0: encouraging people to celebrate, but say they won't tolerate any violations. Khan says police should be a little more tolerant and allow communities to foster those moments without feeling watched. After all, she says the World Cup only comes around every 4 years. Gloria Enriquez, CBC News, Montreal.
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2: The weather forecast for Barrie and Huronia, an extended period of high pressure is in place, moving the clouds out. Overnight, we drop down to a low of 15 degrees. For Sunday, the expected high is going to be 28 with a very high UV index reading. And then the temperatures soar into the 30s once we get back to work. And then for Peterborough and the Kawarthas, clear overnight on Saturday into Sunday with a low of 12 degrees. Sunday, we have a sunny sky and a high of 29 degrees.
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5: Good evening and welcome to SNJ. Tonight you're invited to a special SNJ house party with party tunes from Kenny Wayne, Ted Quinlan, Kirsten Edkins, Champion Fulton, and Trombone Shorty. We're also going to get bold as brass with big horn sounds from Brass Tracks, Brastronaut, and Big Smoke Brass. But first, Duchess invites you to a marvelous party. The title of their new release, It's Time to Put on a Happy Face.

That was Kenny Wayne with a rocking boogie party. I'm Lila Vialli with your party jazz here on Saturday Night Jazz. I've known the guitarist and composer Ted Quinlan for decades now, and wherever he goes, he brings sunshine. Ted is one of the most good-natured humans I've ever crossed paths with, someone who makes the city of Toronto warmer and better. From his album Streetscape, featuring Kieran Overs on bass and Ted Warren on drums, Ted Quinlan is here to host a block party.

What's worse than one thinking it's perfect? Two in a room when harsh feelings surface.

featuring the R&B sensation Toby. That was Give It To You Right Back by Brass Tracks. I'm Leila B. Alley, and this is Saturday Night Jazz on CBC. The saxophonist and composer Kirsten Edkins launched her professional career as a musician when she was just 16. These days, you'll find her performing, teaching, and recording in L.A., where she's lived for almost two decades. Featuring Gerald Clayton on piano, Kirsten plays her Party Slug.

music that feels like the caress of warm wind on your face. That was Laura Anglade's Juno-winning track, A New Day, A New Life, A New Love. There is a style of jazz driven by singer-songwriter and folk sensibilities. In Canada, Erin Propp is one of the best examples of this unique sound. On her new album, The Longing Years, the Juno-nominated Winnipegger takes her place at the piano to deliver original songs that are filled with thoughtfulness, passion, and beauty. It's a long-awaited project shaped by early motherhood, quiet reflection, and emotional reckoning. Here's Erin with her Alert to Glory. Before

0: This is CBC Radio 1, 92.3 FM in Haliburton. Traditional songs, acoustic sounds, hip-hop, R&B, the dance floor-filling beats of electric powwow, and everything in between. Explore the diverse sounds of contemporary indigenous music from across Turtle Island and around the world. On Reclaimed, right after the news.
1: From CBC News, The World This Hour, I'm Mike Miles. The U.S. military says tonight it's carrying out strikes against Iranian targets near the Strait of Hormuz. This after Iran says it struck a vessel trying to navigate the strait through an unapproved route. American and Iranian leaders have been trading intensifying threats after their ceasefire broke down earlier this week. Peter Armstrong has more.
2: At the funeral procession for Ayatollah Ali Khamenei, there were these giant banners written in English, which tells you something, some of which saying, Trump, we will kill you. Trump has claimed he's at the top of the Iranian list. He said that he's left instructions as to what should be done if there is, in fact, an attempt on his life. He issued a statement on Truth Social today saying thousands of missiles are locked and loaded and aimed at the Islamic Republic of Iran. Thousands more to immediately follow should the Iranian government act on its threat, pronounced in many corners of the globe to assassinate or attempt to assassinate the sitting president of the United States. He went on, though, to say orders have already been given and the U.S. military is ready, willing and able for a 1-year period of time subject to extension to completely decimate and destroy all areas of Iran. He ended that statement on Truth Social saying praise be to Allah. So, yeah, tensions already high have certainly ratcheted up this weekend. Peter Armstrong, CBC News, Washington.
1: CBC News has learned Canada will receive 50% of toll profits from the Gordie Howe Bridge for 15 years after it opens near the end of this month. Canada paid to build the link between Windsor, Ontario and Detroit, Michigan, and was originally set to receive 100% of the profits until costs were paid back. This was met with pushback from the U.S., which delayed the bridge opening until a new deal was struck. In Manitoba, recent flooding is still raising water levels in the Assiniboine River near the city of Brandon. Officials say the river rose just over a meter in the past 24 hours and is expected to peak early next week. Meanwhile, the province says $500 checks will be sent out in the coming days to those who've applied for disaster financial assistance. It's also partnered with the Canadian Red Cross to match donations up to $15 million. Another $15 million will help people who don't qualify for existing disaster programs. Weather researchers say this is shaping up to be a record year for tornadoes in Western Canada. In Alberta alone, there have been nearly two dozen twisters, and it's only midsummer. Here's how Environment Canada meteorologist Brian Proctor lays it out.
3: To give you an idea, in 2025, we saw 15. In 2024, we saw 9. It's been a very active summer severe weather season.
1: Proctor adds there are still 6 weeks left in the abnormally intense tornado season. Manitoba and Saskatchewan have also been experiencing an active storm season so far this year. It's the end of the road for Norway at the World Cup. It fell in the quarterfinal match in Miami Gardens, Florida. Now the winner, England, is a step closer in hopes of winning its first World Cup in 60 years. Steve Futterman reports.
4: England advances to the World Cup semifinals with a thrilling 2-1 victory over Norway in a match that had to go into extra time. After 90 minutes of regulation, the score was tied 1-1. Then, in the third minute of extra time, Jude Bellingham became the hero for England for a second straight match. He put the ball in the net on a rebound shot. It was his second goal of the night. Early on, Norway took a 1-0 lead, scoring in the 36th minute. Then, just before halftime, Bellingham scored the first of his two goals. Neither team could score in the second half. That set the stage for the extra time dramatics. The great Norwegian striker, Erling Haaland, for the first time in this World Cup, failed to score in a match he competed in that may have made the difference. Meanwhile, England's hopes for a first World Cup title since 1966 remain alive. Steve Futterman, CBC News, Los Angeles.
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0: The weather forecast for Barrie and Huronia, an extended period of high pressure is in place, moving the clouds out. Overnight, we drop down to a low of 15 degrees. For Sunday, the expected high is going to be 28 with a very high UV index reading. And then the temperatures soar into the 30s once we get back to work. And then for Peterborough and the Kawarthas, clear overnight on Saturday into Sunday with a low of 12 degrees. Sunday, we have a sunny sky and a high of 29 degrees.
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0: that song right there. That was native rapper and rising star Stella Standing Bear. Stella grew up in Salt Lake City, Utah, but she missed her homeland. So she packed up her bags and relocated to the heart of her Oglala Lakota Nation, Porcupine, South Dakota, to be closer to her people. And that's rooted her in community, culture, and reconnection. I'm Jared Martineau. This is Reclaimed, your home for indigenous culture, community, and connection right here on CBC Music and Radio. I've got a ton of global sounds for you today with a special shout out to our relatives in Aotearoa coming up, so stay with me. But first, here's a head knocking, patriarchy confronting, defiant rap banger from Princess Nokia. This is Blue Velvet.
1: Girlhood is a spectrum.

Whoosh! That fiery anthem of survival and resistance was from Maori rapper and singer Thea with a Tereo take on Land Back. You heard Hoki Whenua Mai, Return the Land. And like she sung on that one, you wield your guns, you shot our sons, you've made us rot in all you've done. Cut down our trees, brought your disease, you will not bring us to our knees. I'm Jared Martineau, this is

acclaimed, and you're tuned into Indigenous Sounds from around the world on CBC Music and Radio. Let's stay in Aotearoa now to hear a song from one of my favorite Maori artists. And this one celebrates a fierce and fearless force from the sky. For generations, Maori have sung to and about the birds of their homeland, and a project called Whaiata Manu continues that tradition. It honors New Zealand's Bird of the Year through music, which is exactly what it sounds like. Troy Kingi was invited to take part, and he was excited because the bird he got to sing about was the karearea, the New Zealand falcon. He says the karearea isn't a gentle bird. It's fast, intense, and ruthless, and I wanted the song to reflect that power and for people to feel that energy when they hear it. From Troy Kingi, this is Karearea Reclaimed.

Mohawk hyperpop out of Six Nations, that was Samaya with Nothing at All. She dances between two seemingly opposite worlds, the glitter and glam of club and party culture and hard on her sleeve confessions about love and fear. And Samaya calls that equal parts recklessness and resilience. I like that. This is Reclaimed. I'm Jared Martineau. You can catch us live around the world or listen again anytime on the CBC Listen app. And this next one creates a space for worlds, words, and sounds to collide. It's a heavyweight punk blast from Yungu rapper Baker Boy. When he was writing it, he knew he wanted a black choir, that's B-L-A-K, a female indigenous vocalist, to be part of it. So he invited Thelma Plum, Emma Donovan, Keon, and Jada Weasel to the party. And that party is a high-powered, high-key exaltation of First Nations power and strength. Get ready to mosh out to this one. This is Thick Skin on Reclaimed.

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1: Hey, this is Drives the Common Man, a proud Mi'kmaq from Eskasoni First Nation in Nova Scotia, and you're listening to Reclaim.

fusing pop, punk, rap, and powwow with big crossover energy. That was Mi'kmaq artist Drives the Common Man with We Made It. And before that, you heard Grounded Global Sounds with a new knuckle bounce, rapper Sachem with Don't Wait Around. I'm Jared Martineau. This is Reclaimed on CBC Music and Radio. And knowing where you're from is a big part of repping where you're at. And one thing I love about rap and hip-hop is the importance of place. Staying true to your local and true to your people is the energy. And you can catch that vibe from sunup to sundown on this one. Here are Dem Rosé Boys and ex-Garrett G with Coast. And you'll hear which coast they rep as soon as the G-Funk chorus kicks in.

Dante, Anin, my name is Dreesus Anishinaabe Nehio from the Muskaugan First Nations. 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Top way.

west coast of the prairies, that was Vancouver rapper Junk linking up with Nekyo Anishinaabe rapper Big Nietzsche Dreezes with Two-Faced. Before that, you heard Algonquin Anishinaabe rapper Existence with All Nations, going out to Native communities in struggle everywhere. I'm Jer Martineau, this is Reclaimed on CBC Music and Radio, and from the front lines, let's turn to Inner Worlds. I'm going to play you some songs that use rap to explore love and cultural loss, pain and healing. They offer different takes on Native masculinity, and each one makes as much room for melancholy as it does for joy. Here's the Kid Laroi with A Cold Play.

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I'm from the Oglala Lakota tribe on the Pine Ridge Reservation in South Dakota, and you're listening to Reclaimed on CBC Radio.

0: From his album Bygoner, that was a heartfelt link-up between Navajo rapper Travis Thompson and Oglala Lakota artist Mata Wayuhi with Amtrak. And you can hear the golden hour in that song, like it was recorded at sunset watching the horizon disappear in your rearview. Before that, you heard Cree Métis rapper and producer Earthchild with a lamentation called Wounded Healers. I'm Jared Martineau. This is Reclaimed on CBC Music and Radio. You can find this show right across Turtle Island on SiriusXM and Native Voice One. Let's switch the vibe up and get into something hype. The Hallucination were one of the first indigenous DJ and dance crews to bring electronic music and powwow drums and singing together, in the club and on record. And that killer combination has become the blueprint of their sound and of powwow step. Here's the Hallucination and Northern Cree with Canadian Destroyer.
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0: Nightmares on Wax. That vinyl cracklin' collab was from their sprawling mixtape project, the Echo 45 Sound System. And they were joined on it by one of my favorite singers from Aotearoa, the Samoan soul sounds of Lady Six. I'm Jared Martineau, and you've been listening to Reclaimed. I hope you've enjoyed the beats and sounds today. You can find us every week here on CBC Music and Radio and across Turtle Island on SiriusXM and Native Voice One. You can listen to this episode again anytime right on the CBC Listen app. And you can drop me a note to say hi. Our email is reclaimed@cbc.ca. Our show is produced by Travis Pereira, Spiros Georgiou, Lauren Hancock, Judas Lynch, and me. Join me again next week for more songs and sounds from across the Indigenous world. I'll see you then. Hi, hi, Miigwech, and Masa Cho for listening.
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0: like Miles. And we begin with breaking news from Toronto. At least two people are dead after a shooting at a street festival this evening. Three others are injured. CBC Toronto reporter Lorenda Redicop was there off duty when the gunfire erupted. She describes the scene.
1: There were multiple shots that were fired. I was very close to it. Of course, as we always hear when there are shootings, some people thought it was just fireworks. Initially, where I was, people didn't move in the first few seconds. And then everyone just started running, jumping over where we, there were, you know, people selling food on the side of the road. I ran into a convenience store. A lot of people were in there. There is this yellow police tape they have up now. That is a closed off scene that has actually been expanded. And so after I was in that convenience store, I came out when it was clear that the shots were finished. Some people were just saying, don't take video, encouraging everyone not to take video. And actually, people started praying. It was, it was clear what had happened. And so there were a lot of people. The streets are packed. Now, police have moved everyone farther west, trying to get people away. Certainly not something that was expected here.
0: The CBC's Lorenda Redicop. Again, that breaking news. Two people shot dead at a street festival in Toronto. More details as they become available. To other news now, the Gordie Howe International Bridge between Windsor, Ontario and Detroit, Michigan will open July 27th. U.S. President Donald Trump says he's negotiated a better deal for the U.S. and lifted his objections. As Philip Lee Shannock tells us, the news is being celebrated on both sides of the border.
2: I know how much cables there are.
3: Oh, tell me, how many?
2: 216.
4: 6-year-old Lucas Laguerre knows a lot about the Gordie Howe International Bridge. He's been watching it rise from the banks of the Detroit River for as long as he can remember. Laguerre was disappointed when the bridge's opening was delayed last month. The owners of the competing Ambassador Bridge reportedly lobbied the Trump administration to block the crossing. Shortly after, U.S. President Donald Trump called the bridge deal unacceptable and said blocking its opening allowed him to cut a much better deal for America. The original deal saw Canada front all the construction costs. Once that had been recouped from tolls, ownership and operating profits would be split with Michigan. A senior government source tells CBC News changes include a regional development fund and input from the U.S. if toll rates are changed. Philip Shannock, CBC News, Toronto.
0: In BC, Highway 1 in Fraser Canyon has been reopened, even as firefighters keep battling a pair of wildfires. Cooler weather and calmer winds are offering crews a window to make some progress, but conditions are expected to dry out and heat up again next week. Patricia Ross is chair of the Fraser Valley Regional District.
5: There's a lot of angst, a lot of worry. We're seeing that some people have been up there and they've shared videos of some of the damage on social media. And we'd ask that people, please don't do that. Let's be sensitive to the fact that this is people's homes and livelihood.
0: The Brunswick Creek and Ainslie Creek fires have destroyed several structures and prompted multiple evacuation orders and alerts. Newfoundland and Labrador remained under a fire ban as crews continue to battle wildfires in Labrador. There are currently 25 active fires, all but one of them in Labrador. Fire Suppression Director Craig Cody says most crews and resources are focused on Labrador right now, but there are still other resources available on the island of Newfoundland.
6: We never leave the cupboard completely bare, so to speak. So right now on the island portion, for example, we have a water bomber stationed in Gander. We have a helicopter on the east coast and a helicopter on the west coast on standby. And we have initial attack capabilities from all our forestry offices right across the island. Nobody's going to be left to fend for themselves.
0: Cody says crews are making good progress on the fires in Labrador. And that is The World This Hour. For news anytime, visit cbcnews.ca. For CBC News, I'm Mike Miles.
7: The weather forecast for Barrie and Huronia, an extended period of high pressure is in place, moving the clouds out. Overnight, we drop down to a low of 15 degrees. For Sunday, the expected high is going to be 28 with a very high UV index reading. And then the temperatures soar into the 30s once we get back to work. And then for Peterborough and the Kawarthas, clear overnight on Saturday into Sunday with a low of 12 degrees. Sunday, we have a sunny sky and a high of 29 degrees.
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Brady Oliveira and Alex Blumberg are hitting the ground running. Catch the new series, Must Love Dogs, a heartwarming show about a dog-loving couple and Brady's life as a running back for the Winnipeg Blue Bombers and a CFL All-Star. Must

Salut et bienvenue à C'est formidable. Je m'appelle Florence K et je suis très heureuse d'être en votre compagnie pour la prochaine heure. This is your Francophone Hour of the Week on CBC Music and CBC Radio, where you'll hear the best in French music from Quebec and beyond. And today, you'll hear a song by Alpha Rococo about letting go of life's mental load, a heartfelt tribute from Par Hasard to her mom, and a taste of the best mint tea in town with Mike Clay. But first, here's Fanny Bloom with Piège à Charme or Honey Trap.

I love how the song went from like a full-on beat to the beautiful piano ending. That was Piège à Charme, or Honey Trap, by Fanny Bloom. She wrote the song for a TV series called Annie and Joey. It's about an unexpected love story between two people. As their relationship unfolds, so do questions about vulnerability, authenticity, and what it means to let someone see who you really are. This is C'est Formidable on CBC Music and CBC Radio. I'm Florence Ka. Coming up, a song of contradictions. But before that, you wake up and your brain immediately starts firing. You know what I mean? The kids' school schedule, the dog's medication, the laundry in the washer, the forms that need signing, the appointment you forgot to put in the calendar.

It's a constant stream of reminders, plans, and responsibilities running in the background of your mind. And the exhausting part isn't necessarily doing the tasks. It's having to remember them all. It's the responsibility of making sure nothing falls through the cracks. Well, that invisible work has a name, mental load. And it can be incredibly draining. So imagine for a moment being free from all those adult responsibilities. No schedule to manage, no appointments to remember, no endless to-do lists. That's exactly what this next song dreams about. Escaping the pressures of adulthood and living without that constant mental load weighing on your mind. This is Exigeant or Demanding by Alpha Rococo featuring Impulse.

was Quand Même, or But Still, by Caroline Savoie. The song embraces all the contradictions that come with being human. She sings, Je m'aime, je m'aime pas. I love myself, then I don't. Je veux tout, et puis je m'en veux. I want everything, and then I blame myself for it. And je perds tout, et je me rattrape. I lose everything, but somehow I find my footing again. It reminds me of a line I once heard. To live is to learn to be comfortable with ambiguity. Vous écoutez C'est Formidable sur CBC Music et CBC Radio avec moi, Florence K. Coming up, you'll get to know Montreal artist Dan P better. But up next is an artist who seems to live several lives at once. Fabienne Laferrière is a TikTok star, TV host, and the creator of a hugely popular YouTube vlog where she shares the highs and lows of her relationships and everyday life. She often talks about living life fully. It's a promise she made to herself after the sudden loss of her best friend. Fabienne wrote that this experience made her realize just how short life can be and how important it is to spend it doing what you love. Here is Fabienne Laferrière now with Qui suis-je, or Who am I?

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1: That was Qui Je Suis, or Who I Am, by Dan P featuring Mon Mon. You can hear how the Afro-Caribbean sounds from his childhood influences music today. Styles like compa and zouk. He says that staying connected to his Haitian roots is an important part of his identity. And he hopes that through his music, his passion for his culture reaches a wider audience. This is C'est Formidable on CBC Music and CBC Radio, avec moi, Florence K. You don't often fully appreciate what someone has done for you until much later. That's the feeling behind this next song. In it, Par Hasard reflects on her mother, whom she calls her compass. Through rap, she shares the gratitude and the hope that she's made her proud. The music video adds another layer to the story. It follows Par Hasard as she revisits memories of her mother and eventually reunites with her in Algeria.

That was Mama, Par Hasard's tribute to her mom, featuring Mock Saib. This is C'est Formidable on CBC Music and CBC Radio, avec moi, Florence K. Coming up, All or Nothing. But first, some musicians spend years waiting to be discovered. Colossal decided not to wait. For the past two decades, he's built his career completely independently. No major label, no shortcuts, just a lot of hard work, persistence, and a willingness to embrace new technology as it came along. He sees his music career as a marathon, not a sprint. And because he's taken the long road, he's especially proud of what he's built and of how he remained in control of his music every step of the way. Here he is now with Le Chant d'Elle, a pun on the words candle and her song. It's all about owning up to your mistakes and hoping for another chance.

was Tout ou Rien or All or Nothing by Delphine Landry. She's a true multidisciplinary artist. She's a singer, a graduate of Montreal's Conservatory of Dramatic Arts, and an accomplished painter. This is C'est Formidable on CBC Music and CBC Radio. I'm Florence K. Angry breakup songs can be surprisingly satisfying. They take heartbreak, frustration, or resentment and turn it into something creative. Just think of all the artists who've done it, from Taylor Swift, Adele, Rihanna, Olivia Rodrigo, and Alanis Morissette. I love those songs because they're so raw. They take a strong emotion and channel it into something meaningful instead of letting it fester. Well, here's another one for your breakup playlist. In Votre Honneur, or Your Honor, Marie Gold takes aim at an ex who keeps trying to shift the blame with lines such as, Tu veux me donner la faute, boy, ta raison est expirée. You want to blame me, boy, but your argument has expired. And then comes the knockout line. Si tu me laissais parler, t'aurais pas à me l'entendre chanter. If you'd let me speak, you wouldn't have to hear me sing about it. This is Votre Honneur, or Your Honor, by Marie Gold.

was Un homme à la mer, or Man at Sea, by Steffi Schoch. The song's about a pattern he can't seem to break, never being satisfied in his current relationship. This is C'est Formidable on CBC Music and CBC Radio. I'm Florence Gard. Coming up, a song to make you tongue-tied. But first, one of the most amazing experiences of my life was spending 2 months performing in Morocco when I was 20 years old. I fell in love with the country. Its beautiful cities like Marrakech, Rabat, and Fez, and especially Moroccan mint tea. I must have drunk gallons of the stuff. I loved the whole ritual of it. The decorated glasses, the tea poured from impossibly high above the cup, and just the right amount of sweetness. So when I discovered that Mike Clay had a song called Thé à la Menthe, or Mint Tea, I immediately wanted to hear it. Now, the song isn't actually about the drink. It's about a fleeting moment of attraction and sensuality. But for me, that title instantly brings back those memories of Morocco and all the joy that came with them. This is Thé à la Menthe, or Mint Tea, by Mike Clay.

I love pop songs that use an acoustic double bass instead of an electric bass or a synthesized one. It gives the music something warmer and more organic, almost a jazz feel. That was Bourdieu with Nœud dans la langue, or Tongue Tied, all about the value of silence and those moments when you just can't seem to find the right words. Thank you for listening to C'est Formidable. I'm Florence K sur CBC Music et CBC Radio. When I was 16, Britney Spears and Christina Aguilera ruled the airwaves. Well, Quebec had its own teenage pop sensation too. Her name was Gabrielle des Trois Maisons, and her breakthrough hit, Etc., became the song of the summer of 2000. Today, the song is still a true Quebec pop classic. But this next version takes it somewhere completely different. It strips away the upbeat dance pop production of the original and replaces it with a laid-back groove inspired by reggaeton. Here's Leticia Jimenez with her take on Etc.

0: That was Sous les draps, or Under the Covers, by Marianne Gavin and Veda. You know those days when the world just feels like a bit too much? When your to-do list is endless, your phone won't stop buzzing, and all you want to do is crawl back into bed? And if you get to share that space with someone you love, even better. And that's what ends our show today. C'est Formidable is your weekly hour of francophone music on CBC Music and CBC Radio. I'm Florence K. And I love to share my favorite francophone songs with you every week. Un immense merci à ma merveilleuse équipe, producer Pete Maury, senior producer Sonia Arab, and executive producer Mark MacArthur. Merci d'avoir été avec moi et à la semaine prochaine. Thank you for being with us, and I'll see you next week.
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0: see emergency personnel working on that person. Lots of people who are really shaken up here. Police have really expanded the scene, and they have a command center here. They also had earlier a big emergency task force vehicle, officers with the large guns who have still been on scene here.
1: The CBC's Lorinda Redekop. The CBC's Journey Toe was there as well, speaking to witnesses.
2: I've heard a number of things from a number of different witnesses, people describing the shot that they heard, saying that it wasn't just a single pop, but the sound of multiple shots going off really quickly, like a sound. They curled their tongue and made that noise. One girl I spoke to, she said, I saw the gun. It was large. So a lot of concerns that the weapon, whoever the suspect may be, may have had a semi-automatic rifle or weapon. And one witness did tell me that she saw the victim, that he was a black male, 6 feet tall, that he was shot in the side and on the shoulder, and she witnessed CPR on him for 15 to 20 minutes.
1: Journey Toe. Again, that breaking news. Two people shot dead at a street festival in Toronto. The gunman apparently not yet in custody. We're following this story through the night. The U.S. military says it's carrying out strikes against Iranian targets near the Strait of Hormuz. It says this is in response to Iran's attack on a Cyprus-flagged container ship. Earlier, Iranian Navy said it struck a vessel that tried to navigate the strait through an unapproved route. Iran says it's closed the waterway until further notice and warned any U.S. retaliation would be met with a severe response. American and Iranian leaders have been trading intensifying threats after their ceasefire broke down earlier this week. A veteran labor mediator, Vince Reddy, has been appointed to help end the BC nurses' strike. He's known for troubleshooting some of the toughest labor disputes in the province, and his appointment comes after BC's nurses' union said they would step up their job action with more picket lines at more care centers. Mira Baines has more.
3: Mediators Vince Reddy and Amanda Rogers are set to work with the BC Nurses Union and health employers for 10 days to help reach a settlement. If necessary, they'll provide recommendations to the Labour Minister to end the dispute. Nurses are set to hit the picket line at 5:30 a.m. at Victoria General Hospital on Sunday and Nanaimo Regional Hospital on Monday. BCNU President Adrian Gear says workload issues need to be addressed.
4: Nurses work incredibly short-staffed. We have between 4,500 and 6,000 vacancies in this province at any given time.
3: Under labor rules, essential service levels must be maintained to ensure patient safety. This past week, nurses have been picketing at Vancouver General Hospital and Surrey Memorial. Nurses are calling for better workplace safety and improved nurse-to-patient ratios, among other issues. Mira Baines, CBC News, Vancouver.
1: Prime Minister Mark Carney is bringing his energy message to Alberta as he visits the Calgary Stampede Sunday. Carney says Canada must work together to strengthen energy security while responding to economic and climate challenges. Carney's visit includes meetings with First Nations leaders before taking part in Stampede events. That is The World This Hour. Remember, you can listen to us wherever you get your podcasts or on your smart speakers. 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For CBC News, I'm Mike Miles.

0: The weather forecast for Barrie and Huronia, an extended period of high pressure is in place, moving the clouds out. Overnight, we drop down to a low of 15 degrees. For Sunday, the expected high is going to be 28 with a very high UV index reading. And then the temperatures soar into the 30s once we get back to work. And then for Peterborough and the Kawarthas, clear overnight on Saturday into Sunday with a low of 12 degrees. Sunday, we have a sunny sky and a high of 29 degrees.
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2: Hello, hi there. Welcome to Tempo here on CBC Music. I'm Julie. Coming up on Tempo, a story about how a covert ops mission involving a purple Rolls-Royce kickstarted one composer's film career. But before you hear all about that, you begin with the overture to The Drum Major's Daughter by Jacques Offenbach, who said, "Yes, art is dangerous. Where it is chaste, it is not art."

Some serious party action courtesy of Jacques Offenbach. You just heard the overture to The Drum Major's Daughter with L'Orchestre de la Suisse Romande, led by Namer Yavy. Hello and welcome to the classical part of your day here with CBC Music. I'm Julie Nasralla and you're now listening to Tempo. There was a time when your next composer was considered too modern, too advanced for the audience of the day. That progressive note monger was none other than Johannes Brahms. So during that period, some of Brahms' music was being performed in Boston, and if you were attending that concert, you might have chosen to sit in an aisle seat because, as a joke, someone changed the exit sign in the concert hall to read, "Exit in case of Brahms." You know, in case the modernity of his music was just too much to bear.

three of the best in the biz playing on the edge of their seats, pianist Maria Joao Pires, violinist Augustin Dumay, and cellist Jian Wang, with the fourth movement of Johannes Brahms' Piano Trio No. 2. In case you're just joining CBC Music, come on into Tempo. I'm Julie Nasralla. He was driving a beat-up car and completely broke until he got a call that changed his life forever. In the mid-1970s, James Newton Howard was living in L.A. and barely making ends meet when, out of the blue, he got a call asking if he wanted to audition for Elton John's band as a keyboard player. Yeah. And because Elton John was the biggest star on the planet at that time, they had to set up a secret meeting plan. So James Newton Howard was instructed to go to a restaurant on Sunset Boulevard and look for a purple Rolls Royce. And when he arrived, some guy came up to him and said, "Great, you're here. You found the car. Now follow me." So James Newton Howard followed the purple Rolls into Beverly Hills, parked his beater outside this massive mansion, and was escorted into the living room, where a few minutes later, a 25-year-old Elton John hired him on the spot. Here's music by James Newton Howard called A Hidden Life.

two gorgeous pieces back to back. First up, Maurice Ravel's Pavane pour une infante défunte with the Montreal Symphony. And before that, music by film composer James Newton Howard called A Hidden Life with the Arctic Philharmonic, led by Eldbjørg Hemsing. I'm Julie Nasralla, and you're listening to Tempo on CBC Music. Diamonds were not this girl's best friend, and nor were emeralds for that matter. Now you're about to hear piano music by Fanny Mendelssohn, who was about as down-to-earth as it gets. Fanny Mendelssohn couldn't stand society culture. She hated wearing hats because her glasses would get stuck in the veils, and she truly didn't understand why anyone cared for fancy jewelry. So, for example, Fanny's husband was an artist who painted Queen Victoria's portrait, and because of that, the Queen gave him an emerald ring. When he got home, he gave the ring to Fanny, who took one look at it and said, "I can't play the piano in that." "Yes, but Fanny, dear, you know you can take it off when you play, right?"

Those pieces put you in a space. You just heard two songs without words by Fanny Mendelssohn, numbers 1 and 3, with pianist Sylviane Deferne. You're listening to Tempo on CBC Music, and I'm Julie Nasralla. If the whole greatest musical genius in the world thing didn't work out, he would have been a fantastic agent. When Johann Sebastian Bach was given a prestigious church job in Leipzig, the people who hired him expected that he would be a humble, deeply grateful, yes, yes, the contract looks fine type of guy. Instead, they quickly discovered that Bach was a master negotiator. Bach literally gave them a run for their money by arguing over every aspect of his contract. Plus, he made sure his contract included supplies of corn, firewood, and 16 imperial troughs of beer. That's more than 4,000 liters of beer, which were to be delivered directly to his house every year. Hey, if you had 20 kids, you might be inspired to find the hardball inner agent inside you, too.

You just heard the Tafel Musik Baroque Orchestra and Jean Lehmann with Johann Sebastian Bach's Brandenburg Concerto No. 1. You've been listening to Tempo on CBC Music. I'm Julie Nasralla. Thank you so much for being here.

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0: Unreserved with Rosanna Deerchild. 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And on demand on CBC Listen. Is Canada losing too much farmland and farmers? From unpredictable weather to mental health challenges, the House's summer season focus on food security continues with a deep dive into the pressures on farmland and the people who grow our food. The House, with guest host Janice McGregor, after the news.
3: From CBC News, The World This Hour, I'm Mike Miles. At least two people are dead and four others in hospital with serious injuries after a shooting at a street festival in Toronto Saturday night, creating chaos, stirring up fear and anger. Mayor Olivia Chow.
4: I'm deeply disturbed and angry about this reckless, irresponsible act of violence right in the middle of a festival attended by families, children, seniors, and just beyond words how disturbed I am.
3: Witnesses say two people shot at each other.

0: It's the scene.
1: There were multiple shots that were fired. I was very close to it, of course, as we always hear when there are shootings. Some people thought it was just fireworks. Initially, where I was, people didn't move in the first few seconds, and then everyone just started running, jumping over where we, there were, you know, people selling food on the side of the road. I ran into a convenience store. A lot of people were in there. There is this yellow police tape they have up now. That is a closed off scene that has actually been expanded. And so after I was in that convenience store, I came out when it was clear that the shots were finished. Some people were just saying, don't take video, encouraging everyone not to take video. And actually, people started praying. It was, you know, it was clear what had happened. And so there were a lot of people. The streets are packed. Now, police have moved everyone farther west, trying to get people away. Certainly not something that was expected here.
0: The CBC's Laurent Redekop in Toronto. Saskatchewan is grounding a model of plane involved in a deadly crash last month. Three firefighters died when a Turbo Commander 690 went down near Fort Simpson, Northwest Territories. That plane was being used to battle a wildfire. Saskatchewan's Public Safety Agency is suspending operations for its trio of aircraft, pending a review. In Missouri, children piled out of a Black Hawk helicopter after being rescued from their flood-stricken summer camp Friday. Some 200 people were stranded there and were flown by National Guard to teams to higher ground. Between 150 and 300 millimeters of rain fell on the region overnight, leaving hundreds trapped. It's the end of the road for Norway at the World Cup. It fell in the quarterfinal match in Miami Gardens, Florida. Now the winner, England, is a step closer in hopes of winning its first World Cup in 60 years. Steve Futterman reports.
2: England advances to the World Cup semifinals with a thrilling 2-1 victory over Norway in a match that had to go into extra time. After 90 minutes of regulation, the score was tied 1-1. Then in the third minute of extra time, Jude Bellingham became the hero for England for a second straight match. He put the ball in the net on a rebound shot. It was his second goal of the night. Early on, Norway took a 1-0 lead, scoring in the 36th minute. Then, just before halftime, Bellingham scored the first of his two goals. Neither team could score in the second half. That set the stage for the extra time dramatics. The great Norwegian striker, Erling Haaland, for the first time in this World Cup, failed to score in a match he competed in that may have made the difference. Meanwhile, England's hopes for a first World Cup title since 1966 remain alive. Steve Futterman, CBC News, Los Angeles.
0: And in the other quarterfinal match Saturday night, Argentina downed Switzerland 3-1 in extra time. That is The World This Hour. For CBC News, I'm Mike Miles.
3: The weather forecast for Barrie and Huronia, an extended period of high pressure is in place, moving the clouds out. Overnight, we drop down to a low of 15 degrees. For Sunday, the expected high is going to be 28 with a very high UV index reading. And then the temperatures soar into the 30s once we get back to work. And then for Peterborough and the Kawarthas, clear overnight on Saturday into Sunday with a low of 12 degrees. Sunday, we have a sunny sky and a high of 29 degrees.
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5: Behind the band name on CBC Radio 1, Sirius XM. How did this band get its name? In 1981, ex-monkey Michael Nesmith made a one-hour sketch comedy show called Elephant Parts. The one-hour show included not only five popular songs of the ex-monkey, but also a number of sketches. In one of those sketches, poor people who wanted to be hip at all costs are ridiculed. The title of the sketch? The Tragically Hip.

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2: So the same folks that bought out that farmland over there, did they come and talk to you next?
3: Yes, absolutely.
2: Like, maybe I'm naive. Absolutely. What are we talking about? What did you turn down to protect this?
3: We turned down $100,000 an acre. That's minimum, by the way. So on a farm that we have 164 acres, you can figure that out.
2: That's a very nice retirement,
3: and
2: my
3: friend. And that's why farmers are getting out.
2: The Carney government's set to go all in on investments in Canada's agri-food sector. But drive an hour or so east of Toronto, and what you actually find are strong cash incentives for farmers to sell out. I'm Janice McGregor, sitting in for Catherine Cullen, and this week on The House, our summer series on food sovereignty continues with a check-in on Canada's farmland, the people that own it, or wish they could. We'll ask Ontario's agriculture minister why his province wants to ban foreign buyers from gobbling up farmland, but not developers. And we'll talk to Saskatchewan's trade minister about his decision to sell the family farm and why building both off-ramps and on-ramps for future farmers matters when an economy counts on food exports. Plus, weather disasters, Trump's trade war, long hours of isolated work. What's that doing to the mental health of the folks that feed us? We'll hear from three advocates that are finding a way through it. But we begin with one family's choice to take a stand. So put your boots on. It's almost picking season. The House is now in session.
4: So way down to the south is Lake Ontario. We're about a mile from Lake Ontario. So the patch we're in right now is our newest patch.
2: That's Courtney Stevens. If you've driven on that stretch of Highway 401 just east of Toronto, you passed right by her family's fruit farm.
4: You're in our newest blueberry planting. So it's our 2 to 3 year old bushes. You continue to go north down and you start to look at our older patches. You see our cafe that we have open during the season, our picking season.
2: I was reading one of the articles about you guys online that you get 20,000 people here.
4: Yeah.
2: Are you serious?
4: Yeah.
2: That many?
4: We were open for 18 days last year and we had 25,000 guests.
3: And that was just to pick the berries. That wasn't to get in the cafe.
2: But this is where it's kind of like agritourism, right?
4: Yes.
2: Like, this place is Instagram worthy, I don't mind saying.
4: Thank you.
2: I know, it's beautiful here. Courtney's father, Charles Stevens, bought this place in the 70s, called to the challenge of cultivating tricky but trendy apple varieties like Honeycrisp and acres of blueberry bushes.
3: You don't have all your eggs in one basket. You've heard that before. And that's true with agriculture. Because some years the blueberries will do better than the apples, sometimes the other way around, and sometimes they both do well, and sometimes they both don't do well. But risk management is the key to agriculture. We're always trying to create an environment that limits the wrath of Mother Nature. Do not fight her. She will win every time. Doesn't matter who's in charge, whether the government is. They may think they're in charge, but they're not. Mother Nature is in charge.
2: In eastern and northern Ontario, you have wild blueberries, which are smaller. These are the domestic kind. They are thick. They are fat. I'm going to, like, pick one because they look super good.
3: Because it's not ripe
2: yet. But it's kind of blue, but it's still not ripe.
3: But that doesn't tell you ripeness. You have a plant that has probably 3 quarts of blueberries on. They are just starting to turn blue, but they're not ripe. Because they haven't had enough sunshine to change the starches into sugars.
4: Takes about 10 days after a blueberry turns blue for it to taste good.
2: Knowing when to pick them, that's just

0: one of many finicky factors in the fruit business. Charles explained that you don't get tasty berries without the unique microclimate that blesses this specific stretch of Durham region and the pretty special ground under our feet.
1: So this is number one prime agriculture land. Prime means one, two, and three. They're the best that you have. And it's classified by the government by taking soil tests and all the rest. And we have a very small, limited amount of this type of soil with a microclimate. So number one prime and a microclimate on top of it, we can grow the fruits that we can't grow anywhere else in Canada. There's little pockets, but very, very rare, probably less than 0.001% of our land.
0: When you first bought this, I'm guessing it was farms all around it as well?
1: Yes, absolutely.
0: But here in 2026, can you just describe
1: what's
0: all around us?
1: When we go to the top of the hill here, which is a kilometer away, they're building a massive subdivision of houses and for retail, schools, and everything. And they plowing down I am passionate about the property. They could do that 10 miles north of here and not disrupt a major food growing area. But no, because of the way municipalities are done and the sewage and all the rest of it, they just grow out and they gobble up everything in their way. Now there's 319 acres of farmland in Ontario that is lost every day. That's a factual amount. And when that happens, in 100 years' time, there will not be any farmland left in Ontario if that isn't stopped.
0: Developers were hungry to pave over this blueberry patch and offered him a big check. Stevens said, no thanks.
1: What we turned down was $16 or $17 million in my pocket that would ruin probably our lives as a family, because people, most battles in families are over money. Okay, so
2: only child, who am I fighting?
0: That's Courtney again there, joking about who she'd be fighting with as his only child. But the truth is, they took this stand as a family, working with the Ontario Farmland Trust to put an easement on their property so that for the next 999 years, these acres can only be used to grow food.
1: I want my younger generation and the generations down the road to not have to buy their blueberries from Panama or some foreign country that maybe not feed us. Are we always going to get fed by the United States? I don't think so.
0: It sounds like this is also a bit of a political choice for you, though. Like, in terms of how you feel about farming in Ontario in 2026 and where you would like things to go, what
1: absolutely
0: you want to
1: do. Absolutely. It is political. But the problem is the way our political structure is today. They're elected every 4 years, whether it's municipality or the province or the feds. They're short-term thinkers, right? It's changing. Carney today, if you don't mind me getting into a little bit of the politics, has just put aside $10.3 billion for agriculture. This is a trade thing. We have a resource. This is a resource. But they wouldn't pave over a mine that creates uranium. They would not do that. But they seem to think that doing this and losing this is okay.
0: So, how much pressure is development putting on farmland across Canada? Tyler McCann is the managing director of the Canadian Agri-Food Policy Institute. He's also a beef farmer in Quebec. Thanks for coming into the house studio.
3: Thanks for having me.
0: The Canadian Federation of Agriculture has said that over the last 20 years, something like 13 million acres of farmland have come out of production. That's roughly equivalent to the landmass of Nova Scotia. Now, I know others have disputed whether it's really shrinking that much, but what's your take on this? How serious do you think the loss of farmland is in this country?
3: So we are certainly farming fewer acres. There's no debate about that. But the reasons why we're farming fewer acres are complicated. It's not just urban expansion. If you look at that decline, and farm acres in Canada peaked in the 50s, and have been

0: going down slowly but surely since then. I think if I would use New Brunswick as the reference, we've lost a bit of New Brunswick of farmland since the 1950s. But certainly urban expansion hasn't been to that extent. Part of it is farming is less profitable than it used to be, so there's land that used to make sense to be farmed that isn't farmed anymore. But certainly urban expansion in Toronto, but also in Regina and in Saskatoon and in Winnipeg, is taking productive, profitable land out of production because that land has got a higher value when there's a home or a factory or a big box store sitting on top of it. And it's also important to understand that there's two different stories happening in the country where we're seeing land, farmland disappear in eastern Canada. And in Alberta and BC, we're seeing actually acres go up a little bit. And again, when you look at the national picture, when you look at that New Brunswick size of farmland that's come out of production, that really is an eastern Canadian story. And that makes that that much more dire because it's not like we're losing farmland across the country. It really is a story about unique pressures in eastern Canada in particular.
1: Of course, Canada needs houses, it needs infrastructure, its industries need room to expand. So at what point is the loss of farmland at a tipping point and starting to cause a food sovereignty concern?
0: So that is a tough question to answer because Canada relies on imports of food already. So it's not like we will not be able to feed ourselves if we don't have this farmland because that food will be imported. Canada's a major food exporter. We like to champion our place as one, but we're also a major food importer. That's something that we don't talk as much about, but that's very true. But what we see is we put ourselves in an even more precarious position than we're in today. I think if you look especially in this land, in the southern parts of Ontario and Quebec and in Atlantic Canada, this real prime farmland, These are crops that are increasingly valuable. They're fruits and vegetables that you can't just ship around from the rest of the world. If we look at other places in the world that are where we would get those products from, they're experiencing their own challenges. Tomatoes is a really good example. We talk a lot about the price of food. The price of tomatoes has gone up a lot over the last year. That's largely because of production issues in Mexico. So Mexico in the past has been an easy place to get food from. That's not as the same as it used to be. And so a lot of people will talk that if we lose farmland, we won't be able to feed ourselves. It's not that straightforward. But what we do is we make our food system more precarious the more we take this strategic asset away.
1: So what's the best way to protect that very valuable soil from being paved over? We've talked about Ontario's Farmland Trust, for example, this idea of putting a very long-term easement on properties so they can't be used for anything else. Is that a viable solution scaled up? Are there other things that work?
0: So there's a range of options. The Ontario Farmland Trust is a really good example. It's something that model we see around the world where people are voluntarily taking their land and putting protections on it so it can't be taken away. You know, to one side of that, there's governments putting protections around that. We see that in different shapes and forms across the country. It happens in Quebec, in Ontario with the Greenbelt, and in British Columbia with the Agricultural Land Reserve. There are different models, but the similar idea, the government saying that this land can only be used for agriculture. And then on the other end, there's an option around, we just need to make agriculture more profitable. And I go back to that land that we've lost since the 1950s. Some of that land is not being farmed because farming isn't as profitable as it used to be. So if we make farming a better business, it will make it more profitable. Now, that can only get you so far when you're competing against housing in and around Toronto, but it helps, and every little bit helps when we're trying to protect as much farmland as we can.
1: So let's talk about another free market issue, if you will, and that's the price of land itself. What, or maybe even who, is driving land prices to unaffordable heights right now? Is this speculators from inside Canada? Are we talking pressure from foreign buyers? Like, why has the farmland market, if you will, gone so nuts?
0: Well, so we like to talk about it's foreign money or it's institutional money, but most of the farmland today is bought by farmers. Right, and it is other farmers that are buying farmland to grow their business, to consolidate businesses, to be more efficient. And so the pressure on farmland prices is, by and large, across the country, driven by farmers buying the farm next door. Again, there's pockets where that's different. In and around Toronto, we know that we see additional pressures, additional speculation. We've seen this in Quebec as well, where there's rules in place that the land can't be taken out of farm production, but that doesn't mean a non-farmer can't buy the land, so people buy it and kind of sit and wait and hope that one day

0: the rules will be able to change. But if you look, again, across the country, by and large, the foreign direct foreign ownership tends not to be as much of an issue as it's sometimes made out to be. So we like to think that it's foreign money or it's institutional money, but the reality is today the drivers are farmers buying farmland.
1: Despite Tyler McCann's skepticism there, the Ontario government is pushing ahead with a bill to ban foreign ownership, joining other provinces like Prince Edward Island, Quebec, and the three prairie provinces who've already made similar moves. I asked Ontario's Agriculture Minister, Trevor Jones, why the Ford government is following suit.
2: It came from conversations I had with my colleagues, basically across Canada and the U.S., because I know I had two options, Janice, as minister. I could do nothing and hope for the best and just kind of let market forces and the movement of capital decide, or do something and kind of build both an understanding of what's happening and a framework to deal with it as the future unfolds.
1: Were you seeing something specifically that you were concerned about? Like, has there been a big spike in foreigners buying up farmland in Ontario?
2: That's the best question, because my question came from what is happening and where can we find reliable data? And Janice, we don't know what was happening exactly, nor do we have access to a one-stop shopping for relevant, accurate data. So we don't know what's happening. So anecdotally, you hear stories. Farmland is often discussed because in our area of the world, it's very, very expensive. And they're $40,000, $50,000 an acre. Because it's beautiful, high-classified farmland, it's flat, it generally drains well, and that can produce a variety of crops, as you know.
1: I hear you on the sovereignty risk here, but usually foreign direct investment is a good thing, right? A sign of an innovative sector.
2: Yes.
1: Is there a risk here of maybe kind of stagnating things with a law like this?
2: I don't think so. I think the risk I saw and had to assess is one, our ability to continue to be able to produce food for ourselves domestically, produce the food we need, the food we want, and the variety, and to produce and sell food, the safe and trusted food Ontario is known for, to the world. It's a big economic driver. People think about economic drivers as, you know, the auto sector, the parts sector, technology, mining. But agri-food and business is over $52 billion. It's actually the biggest part of the pie. So it's our ability to continue to produce that safe, reliable food that the world wants and let it be an economic driver for Canadians.
1: Of course, the thing about farmland is they're not making more of it, right?
2: You're right.
1: So the other thing that this bill does is it looks at the clay belt in northeastern Ontario, big chunks of crown land up there that could be fertile soil, not necessarily cleared yet. And it's going to seek to make some changes maybe to get more of that open for agricultural use. But here's the thing I don't understand necessarily about the business case for this, because the local infrastructure to sort of do an agricultural operation up there isn't necessarily available. The markets are farther away. The growing season is shorter. So is this even an economically viable proposition?
2: As the growing season starts to nudge further ahead and closer to southern Ontario growing seasons, I mean, it's marginal, but it's happening. And the land prices are such that you can get into farming. So you don't have to be born into a farming family. You don't have to have acquired over many years or many generations land. It lets the next generation of farmers, almost like that pioneering spirit that built us, have access to that land. It's not just, you know, your grain crops, your wheat and beans and corn, but it's also grazing land, really accessible grazing land. I think the grazing land in Strathroy, I was there last week, is somewhere around $50,000 a lush acre. Or it might be $1,500 an acre in the clay belt. It gives new farmers, a new generation of farmers, access to somewhere around 11 million acres of arable land that once cleared, and I had the very best tour guide. I was in Timmins with our Minister of Northern Economic Development, George Peary, and he gives a brilliant tour. I'd take advantage. He'll show you land that was covered in, you know, spruce, pine, fir, softwoods, a mix of hardwoods, to within 1 year, a family that relocated from southern Ontario cleared that land, 160-acre

0: plots to have it in production, in wheat or bean production, but in 1 year.
1: The biggest pressure on farmland in Ontario sometimes is domestic development, right? Land being sold off for subdivisions, highways, manufacturing, energy corridors. How does opening up this stretch in northern Ontario come anywhere close to replacing the productive farmland that's being lost every year to these other uses?
0: That's a great point and a great question. Fortunately, our farmers are innovators. As you know from farming families, they invent, they innovate, they're resilient. So our yields are increasing year over year to record numbers. Like bushels of corn per year, record numbers every year after year. Again, good drainage, good fertilizer practices, good growing practices, and good genetics, all built in Ontario and Canada. So our crop protection tools are better, our crop yields are better, so we can produce much more on smaller amounts of land. If you add in controlled environment agriculture or greenhouses, you're talking 16 times the yield, variety by variety, with 90% less water, far less fertilizer, far less pesticides, more reliance on good bugs and ladybugs and bumblebees for food production, for both domestic food production and for export.
1: But if protecting land for agricultural use is a priority of your government, shouldn't there also be a second look at the reasons that it's being paved over and developed and taken out of production in Southwest Ontario? Like, why isn't your government also doing more maybe to rein that in?
0: Sure. So we are. So we have balance. So agriculture impact assessments, they're balanced between the needs of a growing communities, growing infrastructure, employment lands, residential lands, and land to farm and for food production. So that balance is there. The balance of power right now is in municipalities. Like municipalities, local mayors and council, they have the first crack at it to get it right, to zone, to protect, and to make sure that there's that balance there achieved. But we have to make sure one thing is clear, that we have control. So if we have control, I trust in the collective that if we control the means of production, we control the questions of balance, we'll get it right because our communities will not be wrong. So I'd rather have that in our hands than in the hands of some foreign company that we're just a ledger on some balance sheet, that we're really, we decide our own fate, we control our own means of production to produce food for domestic consumption and for export. So I'd rather have that be in our hands than anywhere else.
1: Minister Jones, thanks for joining us today.
0: Janice, I could talk with you all day about this topic. It's so important, and thank you for sharing with your listeners.
1: Trevor Jones is Ontario's Minister of Agriculture, Food, and Agribusiness. I'm Janice McGregor, sitting in for Catherine Cullen, and you're listening to a special edition of The House from CBC Radio about farmland and farmers.
2: I had envisioned a way to pass on this operation to a younger generation to carry it on.
1: Charles Stevens hasn't completely let go, but he's supposed to be retired now.
3: This whole thing took 13 years. We did a lot of things.
1: 13 years?
3: Yeah.
1: To plan your retirement?
2: Yes.
1: You worked on it for 13
2: Hardest
1: years.
2: Hardest thing I ever did, way above farming, by the way.
1: Was figuring out how to
3: get out of farming.
1: His daughter, Courtney, loves this place, but his passion for horticulture wasn't passed on.
3: Well, I graduated from Guelph with a BA in arts. And then I went back to school for photography. And I was going to be a photographer. That's what I was going to do. And I had already said, I'm not going to be part of the farm. I'm going to be a photographer.
1: To keep a fruit farm going, Charles needed to find someone. Or as it turned out, two people. Both former summer students, both local, both named Ian, who loved growing fruit as much as Charles does. Meet Ian Parker, the farm's new general manager.
4: My mother's a pharmacist and my father's a music teacher. Yeah, there was really no farming in my background at all. Like, you know, grandparents were accountants and nurses. Great-grandparents were accountants and nurses.
1: But you grew up in a farming community.
4: Yeah, kind of.
1: And you knew about this place.
4: Yeah, I grew up in Curtis, just a couple towns over in a subdivision. Yeah, we knew the Stevens family from, you know, nursery school and from working here in the summer. You know, I worked in the blueberry booth for a couple summers and tried to stay out of trouble.
2: Didn't, by the way.
1: Now, Ian didn't study agriculture in school. And with no

0: farmland in his family, he wasn't sure how to parlay his interest in farming into a career.
1: I mean, if you're up north of Thunder Bay, you're probably not that expensive. But around here where, you know, Toronto likes to spread out a little bit, yeah, things get a little expensive and it gets a little harder to pencil out how to afford the land by growing a crop on it instead of planting a house on it. Probably, like, the very start, I thought maybe it would be worth buying the land, but now, not so much. Unless you are a massive conglomerate of some kind, you know, like, a lot of the farms around here are going for $100,000 an acre or more. That doesn't really pencil out over my lifespan. So, unless I have, you know, an absolute drive to own a chunk of land and then will it down to my children, that's not really my game plan. I'd rather just actually grow crops.
0: Former summer student,
2: yep.
0: You say didn't stay out of trouble, but then he comes to you as a young man and says, I want a farm. Were you surprised by that conversation, first of all? Did you see it coming?
2: No, I didn't see it coming, but I'm an opportunist, always have been. And I saw a potential. I saw a passion right at the start, okay? Somebody wants to get into agriculture.
0: So how did he know he'd found his kindred spirit?
2: My wife was wandering around the barn about midsummer after we'd hired him, and he got off the tractor. He was mowing grass out in the orchard.
3: It was a sprayer.
2: 5 o'clock, well, sprayer, whatever. And he pats the tractor on the top of the hood and says, see you tomorrow, tractor. And we knew we had him. That was the passion. That's the honest truth.
0: The land itself remains in the Farmland Trust under the Stevens family name. But the rest of the business, the trees, the fruit, the machinery, the cafe, is a new partnership with shares owned by the two Ians and Courtney, who manages the cafe and puts her photography skills to work marketing the business.
4: So I went to my parents and said, I actually want to come back.
0: And what's that like for you?
2: Amazing, but it happens. Because if I told her she had to pick blueberries at the age of 10, she will never, ever come back to this farm. So it's follow what you like to do. It was made to be.
0: Do you feel a sense of responsibility? Like, was that one of the things that drew
4: you? Huge. Huge. And my dad mentioned earlier, our family's been farming in this community since 1810. Like, it becomes an identity. It's just who we are, whether healthy or not, to have that become part of your identity and the success of your work life, how that can impact your identity. But the responsibility there is huge.
0: So what are your hopes and dreams for this business?
1: Make a life, not a living, really. I've got a pretty good work-life balance. Some people would argue otherwise, but among most of my friends, I'm known as Farmer Ian. And, you know, I could go work in Toronto and just get a paycheck and fight traffic every day, but that sounds awful.
0: You talk like someone who hears a calling.
1: Maybe it's just too many country songs, I don't know, but...
0: Now, Ian Parker found a way in, but farm policy analyst Tyler McCann explained to me there just aren't as many young farmers as there used to be.
5: We have lost the next generation of farmers. If you look at the numbers from 1991 to 2021, those numbers show that we've added about 33,000 farm operators over the age of 55, but we've lost 55,000 under the age of 35. So farm operators are getting older, but the number of operators that we're losing really is the younger farmers that are not getting replaced, and that speaks to that issue around consolidation. We just have fewer farms, so we've had effectively less need for younger operators.
0: Even if there is land in your family to take over, getting into agribusiness still may not be affordable.
5: Even if you are blessed with a farm in the family, what you're expecting is your family to make a significant concession and sell the land potentially far below market value in order to make that viable. You get into this really tense issue around how do you deal with that generational transfer of wealth from one generation to the other. So I think that this is an issue for anyone trying to get into the farm business today.
0: Long story short here, Canadian agriculture needs to expand, but it's got a financing problem. The federal government's food security strategy is trying to do something about that. It's leading a push to inject both private capital and taxpayer-backed investments into new agri-food ventures, financing not only land purchases, but other innovative technologies and production facilities. The CEO of Farm Credit Canada, Justine Hendricks, told me that in the wake of sky-high land prices, agriculture lending has to change to keep farming from becoming a closed shop.
6: When you're looking at some of these families, these

0: farming families that have had these farms for generations, and you look that against the backdrop of the 60% of farmers in this country that are over 55, the ability to continue the legacy and to transfer to the next generation is very much top of mind, and it's actually quite emotional as well, as I'm sure you can appreciate in your audience. So I think this is where an organization such as a Farm Credit Canada, and there's others out there, to focus on how can we best help to facilitate the transition, that's where we need to start.
1: Hendricks said the FCC looked at today's land values and tried to get creative to keep the dream of farming within reach. It now offers a new kind of transition loan, offering debt that's more manageable for someone who's just starting out.
0: The debt you take on over time is lesser in the early years. So practically speaking, if you were looking at a $5 million loan, let's say, to buy land, that you would stretch out over 10 years and you would split the capital over 10 years that would be transferred to the seller, the buyer would start with an earlier balance due. And that, as an example, would allow them to save almost $2.7 million in interest costs alone.
1: The dramatic spike in land values raises the financial stakes for a farmer's personal retirement decisions. As Canadian farmers age out, succession planning, that's figuring out how to keep that land in production but under new ownership, that becomes critical, especially for governments who have pinned their hopes for economic growth on the agriculture sector. And it turns out that Saskatchewan's trade minister had to navigate this himself when he made a tough decision to get out of his family's grain and seed business. Warren Kading spoke to me earlier this week from Saskatoon. Mr. Kading, welcome to the House.
2: Good morning. Thank you for having me.
1: I want to go back to your decision to transition out of farming. You reached a point where you decided you'd had enough. Why?
2: Well, it was an interesting conversation with, we have two adult sons right now. They're in their early mid 30s. And at that time, around 2008, 2009, they were making their career decisions as well. And I tell the story, they anecdotally said, you know, Dad, we enjoy fixing the stuff you break, but we just don't want to run it. And we knew at that point in time when they both said the same thing that was probably going to be the end of the line for our family farm. We were third generation producers, always looking forward to working with the next generation, but just knew that wasn't in the cards. Both boys working very well in the engineering fields. They both have very successful careers, so it was a great choice for them. And unfortunately, just a difficult decision for us.
1: These are business decisions, but when you're dealing with legacy property and family, there is an emotional weight to this too, right? Tell me about that.
2: Well, absolutely. And, you know, at the same time, my dad was certainly failing in health. And it was important to me to get an understanding from him as to what his thoughts were on, you know, ultimately this possibly being the end of the legacy. And he said, you know, son, it's soil, it's dirt, you know, it's something that we've all put our lifeblood into. But if your boys aren't interested in taking that on, that's not going to be fair to them either. So ultimately, I kind of had his blessing that we were able to kind of move on from there. And that was, to be honest with you, that was probably one of the biggest reliefs, that I was not disappointing my family or the family legacy.
1: In retrospect, is there anything you would do differently? Because you were very deliberate about the way you mentored the person who eventually took it over. And I'm just wondering now, with the benefit of some years, to reflect how you're thinking about it after the fact.
2: Well, I'd say the transition went very well. I stayed on for a full year mentoring the new owner, and then kind of stayed around for, you know, half a year to help kind of that second season transition, and just was looking at, at ultimately how they wanted to run the operation. In the end, we found that it just probably wasn't going to fit kind of what their plans were for the future. So the seed entity as a whole, as what we had built, pretty well had ended a few years after the transition, but they did stay in part of the pedigreed seed business and were able to utilize all the facilities that we had there. And, you know, we're able to keep it operating in a general form of a seed operation. If I was to look back now, I don't know if there's any changes that I would be looking at, except maybe being better prepared. Better prepared for

0: that transition out of what I had spent pretty well a lifetime in, I would say it was a very difficult process for me to not be involved at that level anymore.
1: Letting go is hard, right? And I think other small businesses can relate to that too. Succession planning is really important, no matter kind of what kind of family or small and medium sized business you're running. But I want to get you to reflect on why it's particularly important for farms and agribusinesses from a food sovereignty perspective to do these transitions well.
0: Well, I would say in order to keep, we have such a focus now on productivity. You're right. As the trade minister, I've been able to travel the world now, look at every country as it has a food security priority. And it's going to be incumbent on us, certainly in Canada, to be part of every country's food security priority. And we're going to have to increase productivity on our land because we're not making any more land.
1: Well, exactly. Like when I read the Carney government's food strategy, it has big plans for economic growth on the back of agriculture and diversifying export markets, which is, of course, the role you play now in Premier Scott Moe's government in Saskatchewan. But that is on the backs of individual Canadian farmers, right? And we know the average age of farm operators is getting older. That makes these transition issues kind of very much top of mind, front and center for the industry writ large, right? So if you put on your policy hat here, are governments doing enough to make sure that this land that's transitioning remains farmland and these farms keep producing?
0: Well, absolutely. We need to keep the production up. We need to keep a very diversified ag base. We need to ensure that they have access to all of the technology that is going to make them better producers and more productive producers. And, you know, there's some general rules of thumb that that we see in the ag business. And one of them is a lot of businesses, not just farms, but farms certainly fit into that. After the third generation, that's kind of the make or break time. If you can make it to the fourth generation, you've got some longevity. But so often businesses, including farms, pretty well end at the third generation. And that's definitely our personal case. So that's the one aspect. And then if a subsequent generation takes over, general rule of thumb is you pretty well need to double the operation for each member of the family. So, you know, if a father has a son and a nephew or a niece that are taking over the farm, you may have to double the acreage for each operator. So in today's day and age of the high cost of capital investment now, whether it's land and or equipment or inputs, if you're a livestock operator, you know, that gets to be a little overwhelming. So we have to make sure that our producers have access to capital, that, you know, we don't have runaway interest rates on them. I tell everyone, you know, when everyone is concerned about affordability, hey, you didn't grow up in an era where there's 18.5% interest rate. And I don't want any generation to have to go through what we did in the early 80s facing that exact scenario. So those are some of the policies we need to get out in front of.
1: Minister Kading, thank you so much for doing this.
0: Well, thanks so much for your interest.
1: Saskatchewan's Minister of Trade and Export Development, Warren Kading. Here's the thing about farming. It's both a business and a lifestyle. But as the financial stakes for the business get more and more intimidating, the lifestyle can be more stressful or even become unbearable. We're going to introduce you to three people who've experienced firsthand the toll that farming can take. One from Saskatchewan, one from Manitoba, and one from Ontario. All three are now part of an expanding network of advocates and organizations across Canada that are working to improve the mental health services available in rural communities, trying to do a better job of looking after the people who grow our food. What they've been through may be difficult to hear, so please take care.
2: I'm Leslie Kelly. We grow lentils, canola, and wheat just south of Watrous. And I'm passionate about mental health because everyone in my family has suffered or is struggling. There were a few times where I thought, holy man, we're in it. I came

0: home from work and my husband's pickup truck was in the driveway. And when I walked in, I thought I was losing him. I thought he was having a heart attack. He couldn't breathe. He was sweating. And so I laid him down and realized he was having a panic attack. And after it subsided, that was one of our first initial conversations that we said we had to do things differently, not only in our family, but also within our farm.
1: My name is Jerry Friesen. I used to be a hog and turkey producer in Western Manitoba near Wawanisa. And I've written a storytelling book about my journey and my farming experiences, and it's called The Recovering Farmer. Pricing can be extremely volatile, and we got into a situation where the financial pressures just simply got to me. I started experiencing significant anxiety, something the doctor told me would probably morph into depression, as it turns out it had. I did earlier than that. Actually, I used to use alcohol to cope, which just leads to bigger problems and bigger issues.
2: My name's Stuart Skinner. I run Amani Farms together with my wife, Jessica. We live outside of Listowel, Ontario, here with a specialty pig farm business. In 2012, I was actually working within my parents' business and was in charge of a project that it didn't go well. That started off a multi-month downward spiral where you pile it all onto your own shoulders and you start to be filled with some of the thoughts of, I'm going to be the one that destroyed all of the things my parents worked to build. And it was in December and it had been falling as multiple months of decline. I had an extension cord and a 5-gallon bucket, and I was trying to figure out how to hang myself in the pig barn. And I'll never forget the moment where a little voice just said, just call your parents. And I called my mom and dad and I said, I need help. And they drove a half an hour drive in 10 minutes and wrapped their arms around me and told me I was loved. Because that's in your darkest moment, you don't need to hear solutions. You just have to hear that you're loved. I think the most unique aspect that does make our style of entrepreneurship much different is there are significant factors that impact our profitability that are beyond our control.
1: And those are often the ones that can push people to the edge because, you have Mother Nature and something certainly we're experiencing in Manitoba now with, we have lots of fields flooded out. There's trade policies. There's the ongoing threats of tariffs.
0: We just had a thunderstorm roll through that had hail in it. So there was an inch of rain in a matter of 20 minutes. And, all of your hard work and your investment that you put into the crop, you can see that dissipate in a matter of minutes. We work where we live and we live where we work. So in those hard times where, those things are outside of your control, I can't drive away from it. It's outside my front window where I'm looking at a crop that's been devastated.
2: We can have parts of our business to try to mitigate certain risks, but the weather is the weather. Pests are pests. Animal disease is animal disease. And you have times of the year where you can't take a break.
1: And I've heard anecdotally in the story that kind of, if it wasn't so sad, it would make me laugh, is the grain farmer who during harvest wasn't feeling right and he did go see a doctor and the doctor said, I'll give you a sick note for 2 weeks. Well, sorry, I can't do that.
2: There can be people that are gripped with pain on the inside, but when it's time to get worked, everything is done to a T. Like when I look back at certain farmer suicides in our area, there's farms that were meticulously cared for and sterling operations. And then just one day the person was gone.
0: Seeing what my husband has gone through, there was a moment where he was in the tractor and in the midst of high amounts of anxiety, he was unable to start the tractor. He was just so overwhelmed with his emotions and what was going on. And to me,

0: like that keeps me up at night because one wrong move, one slip, it could be a fatality. I always thought, you know, with a mental illness and in small towns, you're worried that you might lose friends or you might lose some connections or there's those hush conversations. But what I realized is it's not just the fear of what other people might think. There's the business reality too.
1: Something that's I've thought about more is how much does my productivity drop when my resiliency is depleted? Coming from, if you're in a little bit of a more desperate spot, you might panic versus taking a deep breath and giving a second sober thought.
2: You're a lousy decision maker, to be quite blunt about it. When my back is against the wall regarding something that I have to decide and my anxiety is churning, and so then I may capitulate, I may make decisions just simply to get that decision over with so I can sleep better at night, hopefully. Or I might compromise, I might go into denial.
0: We were afraid to talk about our mental health because we rent about 50% of our land, and we were worried if people knew what we were going through, would they go to our landlords and say, hey, these people are, you know, they're struggling and they're crazy and insane, and then our rented land be gone? And, you know, what would the bank say? Would they deem us a high risk and our operating line be gone so then we wouldn't have enough cash flow to put the crop in? When you've built this business that is 100 years old, it comes from your grandparents and their hard work and their parents, and then the pressure of, okay, so now I have this farm that's now worth millions of dollars and I get one chance at this, one chance to get it right. We have one growing season. One thing, whether it's the weather or, you know, market prices or exponential costs, all of that could be at stake. I've seen a lot of positive movement in the last 10 years.
2: There have been changes over the last 16 years ago. People are more and more open to talking about it publicly. And when I go out and do presentations and talk about my story, they are now getting up and publicly asking some questions. There's now a national farmer crisis line. And what we have in the individual provinces is we have counseling programs for agricultural producers and their families. And most of them at least provide some sessions at no cost.
1: I like to complain about the internet quite a bit, but the upshot is it's really increased the reach of therapy. You know, the advent of AutoSteer, you can do a therapy appointment with a therapist that you really enjoy from a field in Listowel, Ontario, with a therapist who's in Nanaimo, BC, in the cab of your tractor. That never existed 10 years ago.
0: I always think of, you know, what my dad and my grandpa went through, and resiliency is one of our strengths. We have to be resilient. We have been resilient. We've gone through some really hard times, yet that resiliency can be a weakness as well.
2: If you step outside today and break your leg, are you going to be too proud to go see a doctor? Absolutely not. Because you need the doctor's help to get it fixed. And we have to have that same mentality. We have to have that same attitude towards mental health.
0: We're losing our farmers. There's not many of us that farm now. There's only 2%. And that 2% is living with high amounts of anxiety and depression and stress. So our farmers need not only that physical help, but also that mental help.
1: We need to make sure that the communities that they live in have the services that every young growing family needs. The next step for government should be making sure that the distinct needs of rural communities are being acknowledged. You can't have food production without healthy small towns.
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6701. That's it for this week. Our summer focus on food sovereignty continues next week with a look at some of the dramatic and pretty sci-fi advances in how Canada grows its food. Our crew on the house was Benjamin Lopez-Steven, Derek Vanderwijk, and senior producer Jennifer Chevalier. Technical production by Miguel Plante. I'm Janice McGregor. Thanks for listening.

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Our postal code is M5W1E6. I hope that you'll be able to stay with us here on CBC Radio 1. 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Next up, it's CBC News, then CBC's own Day 6 with a surprising take on the events of the past week. I'm Saroja Coelho. As always, thanks for listening.

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0: The CBC News is next. And then it's day six.
6: I'm Emil Niazi. As the number of World Cup teams dwindles, the tension over who to cheer for is rising. So how do you choose? Get some expert advice tonight on day six.
7: From CBC News, the world this hour, I'm Mike Miles. Violence shattered what was supposed to be a day of fun in Toronto. A shooting breaking out Saturday night at a street festival celebrating Latin culture. At least two people are dead, four others injured, and hundreds thrown into panic. Julia Vasconcelos was there.
8: We heard a whole bunch of people like just screaming and pushing. All we know is that it was not a small gun, it was a very big gun. Basically, we just heard a lot of people screaming like, oh my God, he got shot in his face. And then we go to rush to see what happened, and then all we saw was like a whole bunch of like paramedics and police just like trying to give him CPR.
7: CBC Toronto reporter Lorenda Redicop describes the scramble for safety.
9: At first, people didn't seem to know what was happening. And then everybody started running, jumping over barriers in order to get into any store or any safe location that they could. Clearly, this had been a shooting. I've spoken to some people who said that they saw someone after they were shot. I did see emergency personnel working on that person. Lots of people who are really shaken up here. Police have really expanded the scene.

0: may have had a semi-automatic rifle or weapon. And one witness did tell me that she saw the victim, that he was a black male, 6 feet tall, that he was shot in the side and on the shoulder, and she witnessed CPR on him for 15 to 20 minutes.
1: Journey Toe. Toronto police have set up at least three crime scenes with homicide and gang investigators on the case. Suspects not yet reported in custody. The University of British Columbia study has found more than 60% of Indigenous respondents from across Canada say they were mistreated while pregnant or giving birth. As Tanushi Bhatnagar, reports, an Indigenous midwifery group, says the findings show a lack of trauma-informed practices in maternity care.
2: Researchers surveyed more than 300 Indigenous people across the country for their healthcare experience during pregnancy and childbirth. The study showed nearly 63% faced mistreatment, including human rights violations, and 75% felt disrespected. UBC midwifery professor Dr. Saraswati Vedam was the lead researcher.
3: When you have Indigenous identity, means that you have less access to options for care, and that relocation to get perinatal services, it adds to the mistreatment.
2: This study also found Indigenous respondents who received care from a midwife reported lower rates of mistreatment than those who did not. Danette Jubinville is with the Indigenous Midwives Council of BC.
4: But there are still real barriers to standing up Indigenous midwifery services in rural, remote, and urban communities in this province.
2: There are 17 registered Indigenous midwives in BC with the aim of having 200 or more in the next two decades. Tanushi Bhatnagar, CBC News, Vancouver.
1: Weather researchers say this is shaping up to be a record year for tornadoes in Western Canada. In Alberta alone, there have been nearly two dozen twisters, and it's only midsummer. Here's Environment Canada meteorologist Blair Pachter lays it out.
5: To give you an idea, in 2025, we saw 15. In 2024, we saw 9. It's been a very active summer severe weather season.
1: Pachter adding there are still 6 weeks left in the abnormally intense tornado season. Manitoba and Saskatchewan have also been experiencing an active storm season so far this year. That is the World This Hour. For CBC News, I'm Mike Miles.
6: I'm Emil Niazi, in for Brent Bambury. This is Day 6.
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6: Personal, political, and prickly. 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
11: Thrifting is a national pastime now.
6: A new musical sings the praises of Frenchies. Keeping the beat.
12: You can't imagine those Rolling Stones songs without him.
6: How Charlie Watts drove the Rolling Stones. And Legally Blonde turns 25.
13: People look down on her. She's an outsider.
6: The enduring legacy of Elle Woods. All today on Day 6. The What? Like It's Hard edition.
14: This is a daily reminder that you can cheer for anybody that you want in the World Cup.
6: You know, that sounds like it should be true. But if you've actually tried to do that out loud, you know that World Cup fandom can get messy and complicated really, really quickly. By the end of today, there will be just 4 teams left. And if anything, the pressure about who to cheer for is just getting more intense. Should you rally behind a powerhouse or back the underdog? What about family connections and heritage or global politics or players with amazing storylines? Also, are we cool with Vikings now? To help triangulate some answers, I'm joined by Adolfo Guzman Lopez. He's a journalist with LAIS. And Amina Kapo is a Bosnian-Canadian teacher and soccer coach. Adolfo and Amina, welcome to the program.
15: Thank you.
16: Thank you. Thank you.
6: You know, Amina, there's really no other sport or tournament where who we root for just gets so complicated, where there's so much, you know, changing pressures and dynamics. Why do you think that is?
15: Football is the world game. It's the one sport that's played on the world stage. I believe that, you know, for so many countries, it's that unifying factor.

0: where we escape from reality and experience joy. And while we experience joy, we also experience stress and so many different emotions and rising blood pressure because of how special it is to be represented on this world stage. And then having to choose who to cheer for from there on after your country's eliminated is like, oh my goodness, there's so many different factors that you can take into it, right? It could be a player that you've been following all your life. It could be political circumstances. It could be different red lines that different people have to kind of choose who to cheer for. But it's something that's so much more than a game for many people.
1: You couldn't really escape that sort of political nature with part of the tournament taking place in the US and in Mexico. Adolfo, you're a reporter in the Los Angeles area. What were you hearing and seeing after Mexico was knocked out?
2: Oh, a lot of sadness, a lot of tears, a lot of consternation too, because as you know, Southern California has a large Mexican American population, not only recent immigrants, but really going back 100, 150, 200 years. You know, people know those roots. And so they were cheering Mexico, but then they were faced with this decision of who to cheer for after that. And that's where they started to think about, okay, well, soccer skills, which team really has the best soccer skills and sociopolitics, right? Do I support the colonist country or the colonized country, right? These are the dilemmas that people were facing.
1: Amina, you're very active in the Bosnian Canadian soccer scene. Bosnia got knocked out by the US. Did it sting a little bit more, because it was the US?
0: It definitely did. That's a sore topic. I'm not over it yet. It was very interesting because, yes, Canada and the US have opened their doors to so many Bosnians over the years. But the way that the reporters and former footballers of the US men's national team were saying for the Bosnians to not even get on the plane and that they don't know anything about Bosnia or where it is on a map and they don't care to know anything about it. For a community that has done and contributed so much to the United States of America and Canada, I was really appalled to see such statements, because overall, every other country, I think, that has been in this World Cup and fans that I've come across of, particularly the Mexican Americans, have been so welcoming despite playing each other, despite all of that. There's been such a collective unity, whereas the US fans have just been, how do I say, disrespectful, to use a lighter term. So although Bosnia was knocked out by the US, it was absolutely so beyond sweet to watch Belgium just knock them off their feet, especially after they, cheated and got a red card that was very valid revoked. I think that if they had remained with the red card in place, they would have played a much better game. And I think that it was a lesson in karmic deservance. So it was definitely hard for it to be from the United States of America, but at the same time, we're really proud of our team, and it's much more than a game to us. And we got to put our country on the map. Like, those people don't know that where it is on the map. They got to learn about us, and they got to interact with our fans and see the hospitability and kindness and warmth that comes with being Bosnian. At the end of the day, no matter when they got knocked out, I'm beyond proud of our team and what we were able to accomplish.
1: I'm interested to hear what you think about what Adolfo was talking about in terms of rooting for the colonizer versus the colonized and where you see the kind of like anti-war, anti-colonial option fit into the teams that are still in the semifinals.
0: For me, it's a consideration. So after Bosnia, I will be so honest, I was definitely cheering for Mexico, and there were a few other, again, like the Egypts and the Morocco's. But however, now that those teams are all gone, it is a really, really tough choice for me. I most certainly will not be cheering for Argentina, like many others in the world, very obvious reasons. But also some that are not so obvious, and a lot of history with Argentina and, the racism that people have faced over the centuries in that country. And when it comes down to who else, I support Lamine Yamal in Spain, who speaks out about the Palestine genocide. Then there's, Morocco that is now knocked out. France is a

0: Extremely interesting team because for me, France is an African team. However, to French people in the country of France, they are only African, or they're only French, sorry, if they win. But if they lose, then it's go back to where you came from and you're from Africa. So as much as I'd like to cheer for those players, I can't cheer for them because of how their country treats them, because I don't support that sort of racism. Then you have Norway, which I think that's where I'm mostly leaning, if I'm being super honest, because for me, one of the biggest red lines is, do you support Israel? And Norway, when they beat Israel 5-1, I believe, in qualifications, donated all of their proceeds to Gaza. And Erling Haaland is a huge advocate for, injustice everywhere and standing up for the right thing. So for me, I think that that is the biggest deciding factor on who I'm cheering for now.
1: Well, Adolfo, while the story of a team can be one thing, there can also be these individual stories, like when we're talking about France's Kylian Mbappe, which sort of changes that conversation. So curious, what you've been hearing about how support ends up landing when we're talking about individuals like Mbappe.
2: Yeah, I did hear fans of Mexico say, oh, I like Kylian Mbappe's positions against racism, his positions against gambling companies' associations with French soccer. And he's taken some, positions that would otherwise lead a player to think, oh, how's this going to affect me? So he's taken some interesting positions that fans are noticing. And Erling Haaland, and there's something about him. People have told me, well, he doesn't have the cockiness. And one fan I talked to is very much rooting for Norway for a couple different reasons. He's a USA fan, and he told me, well, my grandmother was 100% Norwegian, so I'm going to support Norway. He organized a watch party for that USA game that they lost. He served hot dogs and Belgian waffles, right? It's not binary, it's quantum, it's complicated, it's both this and that, right?
1: Yeah, it's very complicated. What if you want to root for an underdog, Amina? Like, what's the real come from behind team that you can sort of lend your support to?
0: For me, it's always the underdog. I will always root for the underdog over everyone. I think this World Cup has been a really beautiful display of some underdog comeback stories. I mean, we saw some really tight, incredible games like a Cabo Verde. I don't think I'll forget that game for as long as I live. Like, they fought so incredibly hard. It's really easy to cheer for an underdog team, actually, because they will leave their entire soul, heart, blood, sweat, and tears on that pitch. And as a fan, that's really all that any fan is ever looking for. For me, I personally would say it's really easy to cheer for an underdog.
1: Adolfo, what are you hearing from people about which team they will choose to cheer for at this stage?
2: One of the things that's interesting to me is the hand-wringing that's been going on among commentators. Comments are about where the soccer federations go from here and how to take experiences learned. But not too many commentators are talking about the fans, about where we take fan support from here. And I think that's something that's really important because the United States fans, I think, are discovering and really feeling something that other parts of the world have known for a long time, which is that soccer can bring people together in many different ways, right? In the family living room, in a bar over drinks, in the neighborhood plaza, in the town square, in the massive, Zócalo of Mexico City, or these fan zones in LA and different parts of the country. And they like that. They like the feeling. The fans I've talked to say they want to keep cheering for a team. They're not really clear on who they're going to cheer for, but they want to keep this feeling going.
1: I love that. Well, one thing we know is no matter who's in the final, we're in for a really fun and exciting match because that's just the way it is with football.
2: That's right.
1: Adolfo, Amina, thank you both so much for having this conversation with us.
0: Thank you for having us. We really appreciate the time. I'm grateful.
2: Yeah, thank you very much. Have a good day.
1: Adolfo Guzman Lopez is a journalist with LAist. Emina Kapo is a Bosnian-Canadian teacher and soccer coach. Coming up on day six, if you watched Legally Blonde, you know not to underestimate Elle Woods. 25 years on, you shouldn't underestimate the movie either. I'm Emil Niazi in for

0: If you grew up on the East Coast, the phrase, I got it at Frenchie's, is almost certainly part of your lexicon. And if you're not lucky enough to have been in one, Frenchie's is a chain of thrift shops in Nova Scotia and New Brunswick. They are beloved in a way that's really hard for anyone outside Atlantic Canada to truly understand. Frenchie's has been around for more than 50 years, and it has become so iconic that it's now a musical. Frenchie's the Thrift musical started previews this week at the Ships Company Theatre in Parsborough, Nova Scotia. It's written by David S. Craig. John Roby did the music. David, John, good morning and welcome to Day 6.
1: Thank you. Thanks for letting us on.
0: I have to say, John, this is a topic near and dear to my heart. Not only am I think, an expert thrifter, but being married to an East Coaster, I have rooted through many a bin at Frenchie's. But for those who don't know what I'm talking about, they didn't grow up near one of these very unique thrift stores. How would you describe a Frenchie's?
1: I mean, they're fabulous stores, and they're scattered around the Maritimes, and they're, you know, they break open huge bales, and some of their stuff is just used for rags, and then some of it is quite good. Some of it's just for, like, would be for work clothes, and they have everything that you can get there. So it's kind of, as we say on the show, it's kind of magic, because you can, you know, as Mr. Craig would say, you know, get a new life and a new wardrobe at a fraction of retail. Well,
0: David, this is not like, you know, maybe out here in this part of Canada, you might be familiar with, say, a Value Village, lots of racks, sort of well-organized, but that's not what a Frenchie's is. So talk to me about, like, you know, what really makes it unique and why people have such a strong affection for this store.
2: Yeah, well, Value Village would be very upscale in comparison to Frenchie's. Frenchie's, the clothes are mostly in bins, and so you have to root around in the bins to find the garments, and the prices are much lower than Value Village, much lower than vintage stores there. The lowest prices, really, I've ever seen. And the thing is, it's a homegrown maritime chain of thrift stores. It was one of the first thrift store chains, really, in Canada. And so I think because it's local to the Maritimes, only in the Maritimes, people have adopted it as kind of a mascot. They just love it. Everybody you talk to has been to a Frenchie's, has a story about Frenchie's, is wearing something from Frenchie's, has a story about an incredible find that mm-hmm. they've found at Frenchie's. So it's a lot of fun, and it's really local, and people have made it a part of popular culture.
0: Yes, it does feel like it is part of the fabric of the Maritimes. You know, as soon as you cross over into New Brunswick, you're on the hunt for a thrift store like that. So, John, you know, just kind of playing off of the extreme affection for this store, how do people react when you tell them you've been working on a musical about Frenchie's?
1: Well, it's a fun topic, because people in the Maritimes, certainly everyone goes, wow, that'll be great. A musical about Frenchie's, that I want to see, you know, and there has been huge response already to the show. And for me, the fun thing for me was that I wanted there to be an innocence to the music. And the band consists of ukulele, bass, accordion, and percussion. And so it's a very, and there's a lot of vocal harmony because it's four women. We have four amazing singers. So it has a kind of innocence and a smallness to it that I kind of associate with, like, a thrift store. I refer to the band as the Bargain Basement Band.

0: And anyway, it's been a lot of fun. What I tell people, I've been writing a show for ukulele. They go, what? Why would you do that? And I say, part of it is because it's one of the very first instruments I had, like when I was maybe 8 or 9. And I sort of associate the sound with a kind of innocence. And there is a kind of innocence to the music. It's very light and funny. We have some heartfelt moments, but for the most part, the music is, I hope, you know, really fun and entertaining.
1: I love that. Well, I mean, David, I guess we should talk about what the musical is actually about. You know, we mentioned it, thrift store is at the heart of it, but what story is this musical telling?
2: Well, it's telling the story of four women from a single maritime family, and they're having a family reunion, and they have to go to Frenchie's because the granddaughter needs work clothes, and she refuses to go anywhere else for political reasons. She refuses to buy anything new. She wants to buy everything at Frenchie's, but she's very resistant to the idea of work clothes. She feels that the work clothes are compromising her look and her personality. And she doesn't want to compromise in any way. So that's Tessa's story. And Marge is coming from Toronto. She moved away for interesting reasons, family dispute, and is now coming back for the first time. She hates Frenchie's. She thinks Frenchie's is filled with clothes that come from dead people's wardrobes. And then you've got Sally, who thinks that Frenchie's is better than the Cabot Trail. So she's thinks that Frenchie's is one of Nova Scotia's greatest tourist attractions. And then Gail, who's going through a painful divorce and is looking for a new life and finds it in the clothes that she finds at Frenchie's. So it's a family reunion and family dynamics and some wonderful songs that composed by John along the way.
1: You know, one of those songs that we just heard, I Got It at Frenchie's, you know, alludes to a bit of a stigma still to thrift shopping. Do you think that that's still there? Or do you think people are more open to the treasure hunting aspect of it?
2: Oh, I think they're unquestionable. I mean, thrifting is a national pastime now. Thrifting is really popular. As a matter of fact, I think it's probably a prestige thing to be able to say, oh, yeah, I got this at Frenchie's. I got this at a thrift store. Oh, yeah, I picked this up at the Salvation Army. You know, I think people are really enjoying that aspect of it. But I think there was a stigma at one point, and the characters refer to that in their childhood, how there was a stigma. But now I don't think there is. No, not at all.
1: Yeah, I remember myself being dragged to thrift stores as a child and really hoping no one from school saw me there. And now, as you say, it's such a thrill to be able to say to someone after a compliment, yeah, I got it at the thrift store. And speaking of, I would love to know what is the best thing that you have found yourself at Frenchie's. Let me start with you, John.
0: Well, I think the best thing, and I confess, I didn't find it. My older sister, who went to Frenchie's all the time, she found me a raccoon coat. And I was, at the time, I was a student, and I was a musician, and I was starving to death, basically. I was going to Dalhousie, but I had no money. And so she would go, and she would buy me stuff, because she knew I didn't have the money to buy it myself. And so she got me this huge raccoon coat, which was saved my life, because it was a really cold winter that winter in Halifax. And my little place where that I lived didn't even have a foundation under it. So it was freezing. And so I would sleep at night with this raccoon coat over me.
1: That is incredible. What about you, David?
2: Oh, I was with my daughter, and she pointed out a full-length Harris Tweed winter coat. It fit me perfectly. It looked absolutely stunning. It was vintage, so, which I love. And I got the lining chinked. The lining was ripped, and the lining was a very browny gray color. It wasn't very attractive. And so I chose a much brighter color for the lining. It didn't cost me that much to have the lining replaced. And I now have a unique garment that I really cherish.

0: I love that. You know, we talked a bit about kind of the reaction out east to the idea of a Frenchies musical, but you're doing this at a theater in Parsborough, Nova Scotia. What's the reaction there to the musical and how is it being received?
1: Well, it's broken the box office records at the theater. Several times, actually. The theater's been in operation for over 40 years, and they've never had so many pre-sale tickets to a show in their history. So that speaks to how everybody hears, you know, Frenchies the Thrift musical and goes, where's that at? You know, where's that on? And they've been snapping up tickets ever since. So we're really encouraged by the response from the public.
0: I bet. I mean, I can't wait to see the show myself. I hope that it'll give me an excuse to go out east and hit a couple Frenchies after the show. David, John, really, really appreciate you being on with us today.
1: Oh, well, thank you so much, Emil.
2: Thanks, Emil. Really appreciate you having us on.
0: David S. Craig wrote the book and lyrics for Frenchies the Thrift musical. John Robey is the show's composer. It's on now at the Ships Company Theater in Parsborough, Nova Scotia. It'll be at the Eastern Front Theater in Dartmouth this fall.
3: There's nothing I love more than a dumb blonde with daddy's plastic.
4: Yeah, it gets exciting when
3: Did you see this one? We just got it in yesterday.
4: Oh, is this low viscosity rayon?
3: Yes, of course.
4: With a half loop top stitching on the hem?
3: Absolutely. It's one of a kind.
4: It's impossible to use a half loop top stitching on low viscosity rayon. It would snag the fabric. And you didn't just get it in. I saw it in the June Vogue a year ago. So if you're trying to sell it to me for full price, you picked the wrong girl.
0: Yeah, you do not want to mess with Elle Woods. She is, of course, the pink-clad heroine of the 2001 comedy Legally Blonde. Reese Witherspoon stars in the lead role. In short, Elle is a Bel Air sorority girl who applies to Harvard Law School to win back her ex-boyfriend, gets in, and gets so much more than she bargained for.
5: I'll show you how valuable Elle Woods can be.
0: And she did, bend and snapping her way into people's hearts. Since then, there's been a movie sequel as well as a Broadway musical. And last week, a prequel series called Elle premiered on Prime Video, introducing one of millennials' favorite legal minds to a new generation of fans.
6: I'm Elle.
7: What?
6: I like iced coffee, the month of July, and when people dress kind of tennis-y, even if they don't play tennis.
0: This week, the original movie turns 25, and decades later, it's still one of the most quotable comedies of all time.
6: What, like it's hard?
0: But Brenda Cosman says it's also more than that. She's a law professor at the University of Toronto, a Harvard Law graduate in her own right, and a pop culture junkie who has studied the representation of women lawyers in Hollywood.
8: The most iconic scene of the film is the courtroom scene. I have used this scene in the classroom where Elle cross-examines the main prosecution witness, which is the stepdaughter of the woman who's on trial, but the daughter of the man who was killed. Elle starts this cross-examination fumbling.
6: Miss Windham, what had you done earlier that day?
8: But then suddenly something strikes her.
9: Got a perm and came home.
6: Well, you got in the shower?
8: She realizes that the witness said that she had had a perm and came home and took a shower. Elle now uses her outsider knowledge about hair care to nail this witness.
6: Had you ever gotten a perm before?
9: Yes.
6: How many would you say?
8: She first just puts into question the credibility of the witness by taking away her narrative.
6: Because isn't it the first cardinal rule of perm maintenance that you're forbidden to wet your hair for at least 24 hours after getting a perm at the risk of deactivating the ammonium thioglycolate?
8: This absolutely flummoxes the witness.
6: Somebody who's had, say, 30 perms before in their life be well aware of this rule? And if, in fact, you weren't washing your hair, as I suspect you weren't because your curls are still intact, wouldn't you have heard the gunshot?
8: Who then collapses in a confession.

0: She's my age. Did she tell you that? How would you feel if your father married someone who was your age?
1: You, however, had time to hide the gun, didn't you, Chetan? After you shot your father.
0: I didn't mean to shoot him. I thought it was you walking through the door.
2: It is absolutely an incredible scene. Hi, my name is Brenda Kosman. I am a law professor at the Jackman Faculty of Law at the University of Toronto. I am a super fan of Legally Blonde. I can't tell you how many times I have rewatched this movie. Now, I know for many people, it might be hard to take this film seriously. It's hard to take Elle Woods seriously as a kind of lawyer heroine. She comes across initially as a bit of a ditzy, very, very pink California sorority sister. But she is also incredibly smart, accomplished, articulate. As a student, she had top grades. She did a top LSAT. She gets accepted to Harvard Law School in her own right. And that is the beginning of where we see that there's a little bit more to Elle than just chasing the boyfriend. Now, there are many trials and tribulations for her because people look down on her. She's an outsider. And she arrives in her full pink regalia, where she stands out like a sore thumb.
3: Hey, Brad, check out Malibu Barbie. Where's the beach, honey?
2: But she continues to sort of be herself. And ultimately, she surprises everyone. And she gets an internship at a very prestigious Boston law firm. When she starts to work there, she starts to present herself as someone different. She puts on the dark blue suit. And she's doing the work, and then she gets sexually harassed by the senior partner slash law professor. She is then devastated by this, and she's going to quit.
4: We're wearing suits, and we're pantyhose, and we're trying to be something that I'm just not.
2: And there's this, what I think is an iconic scene in the film, at the nail salon.
4: The hell with law school.
2: She runs into her female Harvard law professor, and the professor then says to her, if you are going to let one stupid prick ruin your life,
5: you're not the girl I thought you were.
2: And everything changes in that moment. She says to herself, I'm going to do this. I'm going to do this for me. And she is then going to do it for this client that she really, really believes in. So we see this moment of complete transformation that she comes back in her full pink regalia. And then she does it her way. She stood up to a sexual harasser. She helped her stylist friend get her dog back from an abusive boyfriend. She gets her client acquitted. And she does it all without breaking any rules or without any ethical violations. She does it as Elle Woods.
6: Pooh Bear, I love you.
7: Oh, Warner, I've waited so long to hear you say that. But if I'm going to be a partner in a law firm by the time I'm 30, I need a boyfriend who's not such a complete bonehead.
2: I have now seen generation after generation of young women come to law school, and they will sometimes admit that it was because of Elle Woods. And not because they think it was realistic, but that there was something about Elle Woods that is deeply inspiring. She's no one's second chair. She shows that women don't need to choose between being women, between their femininity and incredibly competent ethical lawyering.
1: Remembering that first impressions are not always correct.
2: Even if you're an outsider, you can do this in a way that is true to yourself.
1: Congratulations, class of 2004. We did it!

0: it was freezing cold, and I had to run barefoot through the snow.
1: I'm Emil Niazi, in for Brent Bambury. 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Find and follow us wherever you get your podcasts. The Rolling Stones are back. That's a lick from Rough and Twisted, one of the singles off their brand new record. Foreign Tongues was released yesterday. And in addition to the core band, the album features a number of guest artists. Paul McCartney and Robert Smith from The Cure both have credits. And there's another special appearance from someone who's been associated with the Stones from the start.
2: Of course, Charlie Watts has an influence on these songs because he's an influence on everything that the Stones did.
1: Charlie Watts was the Stones drummer from 1963 until he died in 2021. And he's not just an influence on the new album. He's also posthumously featured on it in a song called Hit Me in the Head.
2: He put the role in the Rolling Stones.
1: Last fall, music writer John Lingan published a book tracing rock and roll history through the stories of its most iconic drummers.
2: Backbeats, a history of rock and roll in 15 drummers.
1: Naturally, Charlie Watts is among those 15. So we asked John to take us through four songs that cemented Charlie Watts' place in rock and roll history.
2: Charlie Watts would be a famous drummer if only for the fact that he participated in the Rolling Stones. But the fact is that his particular style really gave the Rolling Stones a particular sound and a particular approach that I don't think any other drummer would have given them. Ringo was famously not influenced by jazz music. He was influenced by rock and roll and country music. Charlie Watts was very interested and primarily influenced by jazz music. And you can tell that by the sort of improvisatory approach that he had. It's not to say that he played differently every song or that he played differently every time they performed a song, but there is a looseness in his playing. There's a sort of a style that was alive to his bandmates in the moment. I think before him, drummers were expected to keep time, to hit their marks, you know, keep up the energy and the tempo and that kind of thing. And obviously, there were plenty of other drummers at that time in the 60s who innovated in many different ways and who sort of broke that mold. But the thing that Charlie Watts really brought to rock and roll drumming is the looseness of his feel, that jazz indebted swing, and also the way that his personality, he was not a flashy player, he was not fancy, he barely ever took what we would consider to be a real drum solo, even though the band lasted through the 70s and 80s and the heyday of the massive stadium rock drum solo. I mean, he never did that. He never called attention to himself, but his personality came through in every single song. He was not beholden to what we call a click track, like a metronome. He allowed those songs to breathe and to move, and that allowed for the band to sort of grow into the beloved institution that they really were. You can hear the impact of Charlie Watts on the Rolling Stones from as early as their first massive single. I can't get no satisfaction. That's a song

that we think of in terms of its famous riff and in terms of its sort of attitude embodied by Mick Jagger. But it's easy to forget that it's kind of a drum feature as well. I mean, like, they cut off in the middle of the song a number of times so that you can hear this sort of uninterrupted drum break. And I think that's just so fascinating because it really underlines that the rhythm is what defined the Rolling Stones as much as the singing and the guitar playing and the attitude. You know, here's the song that really put them on the map, certainly internationally. And from the beginning, Charlie is right in the middle, not only holding the song up, but kind of defining the way it sounds and giving shape to it as an arrangement as well.

Tumbling Dice from their 1972 album is one of the great drum performances, I think, on any classic rock song. Tumbling Dice, again, is a simple song. And, you know, it's all about that feel. It's all about that Jagger attitude and that wonderful chorus of background singers that he also has. But towards the end, there's truly like an electrifying moment when Charlie sort of brings everybody up on his toms and brings the volume up. And then he finally does this wonderful quick snare drum fill to bring them all back to that final 30 seconds or minute. And he rushes on that fill. But to me, that quote-unquote imperfection is what makes it so beautiful, because you can just hear the excitement. You can just hear him almost like leaping out of his seat. And it's just an incredible, joyous moment. And it's not really a drum feature per se, but it's really Charlie that defines the whole sort of structure and feel of it from beginning to end.

we think of Charlie Watts, we think of a backbeat and the snare sound that he achieved. And we can all name songs, famous Rolling Stones songs, up-tempo ones, where that's clear enough to hear. I do think that we have to appreciate how good he was at the ballads that they did.

And if we listen to something like Moonlight Mile, it's a ballad, but it also has this sort of epic, dreamlike, druggy quality to it. And this is a really interesting drum arrangement that he, again, I've talked about his backbeat, but he doesn't really play a snare much on this song. He finds a way by turning all of his energy to the toms. You can hear that give it this sort of wonderful roll.

It's slower than tumbling dice, for example, or Satisfaction, but that dreamlike quality really comes from those almost like galloping, tumbling toms, because it just gives it such a different quality than the rest of the Rolling Stones catalog. You know, if you listen to him on that song, I think he really enhances the drama all the way through it in a way that we don't think of when we think of his backbeat and his feel. Paint It Black, again, similar to Satisfaction, there's a riff and there's a melody that everybody knows, and there's that special sitar there that everybody recognizes. But it's a big drum feature. You know, it's like a heavy tom up-tempo song during the verses, and then he cuts to a regular sort of up-tempo backbeat feel in the

0: chorus, which is almost kind of punky in the way that they lean into it and are sort of aggressive with it. But to me, Paint It Black is an example of how, especially early on in the Rolling Stones' career, Charlie Watts adding something so thoughtful or adding an incredible amount of energy. Charlie Watts is a little bit more upright as a player, shall we say, in this era. But, you know, you can't imagine the energy of that band or the energy of those singles like Paint It Black without those drums just sort of like hammering in the background. And as wonderful as I find his later playing, his more sort of groove-oriented work in the 70s, those early songs especially, he was just such a thoughtful, creative player, and Paint It Black, I think, really embodies that. So Charlie Watts died almost 5 years ago, and this is the second Rolling Stones album to be released since then, and both of them have included tracks that he recorded before his death. You can't imagine that sound. You can't imagine that band without him playing behind them. And, you know, even now, as they record and release music without him, he remains a presence on their records because he almost sort of has to be. You know, you have to give a nod to Charlie Watts if you are the Rolling Stones, because he was really kind of the glue that helped keep them together on stage and on record, and that gave their sort of excesses and their looseness a little shake. That backbeat is truly just like nothing else in rock and roll, and you can tell it immediately because it has that same personality in it that his wonderful suits did and that his sort of wry smile did. I mean, it all very clearly came from the same person, and his legacy is really the ability to showcase his full personhood in his drumming.
1: John Lingen is the author of Backbeats, A History of Rock and Roll in 15 Drummers. The Rolling Stones' new album, Foreign Tongues, was released yesterday.

0: There are three types of eclipse. You've got the lunar eclipse, the solar eclipse, and then there's the total eclipse of the heart.
1: That's pop star Bonnie Tyler, who's best known for this.

0: Total Eclipse of the Heart came out in 1983. It spent 4 weeks at the top of the Billboard charts, and 43 years later, we're still singing it. Bonnie Tyler died this week. She was 75. She spoke to Brett Bambury a little over 2 years ago, just before a total solar eclipse. Here's part of that interview.
1: 4 decades ago, before you recorded Total Eclipse of the Heart, how much did you know about these celestial events called eclipses?
2: Obviously, a lot more after I recorded Total Eclipse of the Heart, because my phone doesn't stop. You know, my emails are coming in like fast and furious every time there's an eclipse, you know. And it's, you know, to work with Jim Steinman was a dream come true. I always wanted to work with him. And Jim Steinman wrote iconic songs for both myself, Meatloaf, Celine Dion, Barbara Streisand, you name them, you know. I mean, but I wanted, it was my dream to work with him, and I got it. And Meatloaf was totally gutted, bless him. He said, Bonnie, that song should have been mine. I said, I got it.

0: I saw a description that Jim Steinman was asked about you, and this is how he described you: a Welsh dairy maid with a lusty body.
1: I don't know about that, but I'm far from a dairy maid. But but he did say he knew I had a powerful voice and he could work with me. Yeah.
0: But this is a long song. This is a dark, long, it's
1: yes,
0: a journey.
1: It broke, you know, Jim's heart to have to edit it from nearly 8 minutes to 4 minutes 50 for the radios to play it. But they loved the record so much in the end, they were playing the full version, you know. It went to number one in America, I think, for 4 weeks.
0: Yes.
1: In the top 10 all over the world, you know. It's a mega, mega hit. And I never, ever get tired of singing it. And he wrote so many incredible, iconic songs, you know. I mean, how many times have you heard Holding Out for a Hero, Total Eclipse of the Heart, on the radio or on these talent shows that people go on, and adverts? My God, I've lost count of how many adverts use them on the British television, you know.
0: What can you tell me about making the video for Total Eclipse of the Heart? Because that is such a bonkers, memorable video, and you do a lot of running in that.
1: Yeah. It was freezing cold, and I had to run barefoot through the snow. It was a very hard one to do, but it was incredible. I had total faith in Jim Steinman's storyboard, you know.
0: Right.
1: And of course, MTV had just started to air. And
0: yes.
1: They were crying out for amazing videos. And he just, it's all down to Jim Steinman, you know.
0: Bonnie Tyler, thank you very much for being with us.
1: Thank you. It's been great. Bye-bye.
2: Bonnie Tyler spoke to Brent Bambury in April of 2023, right before a total solar eclipse. Bonnie Tyler died this week. She was 75.

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1: From the headlines.
2: It's Rift from the headlines, our weekly quiz. Three rifts linked by one story in the news. And if you guess the story that links the rifts, you could win a Day 6 tote bag. First, a recap. Here's last week's clue.

Let's Get Married by Jagged Edge, The Lucky One by Taylor Swift, and Party in the USA by Miley Cyrus. Julie Meisner of Comoca, Ontario, guessed the headline we were looking for, Taylor Swift and Travis Kelce get married at Madison Square Garden. Congratulations, Julie. A Day 6 tote bag will be on its way to you soon. Now here's this week's clue.

What's the story that connects those rifts? Email us your answer to day6@cbc.ca and put rift from the headlines in the subject. 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Time, weather, and

And that's our show for this week. Day 6 was produced by Lori Allen, Annie Bender, Pedro Sanchez, and Samarwit Johannes. Our senior producer is Gord Westmacott. I'm Emil Niazi in for Brent Bambury. 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

0: From CBC News, The World This Hour, I'm Mike Miles. At least two people are dead and four others in hospital with serious injuries after a shooting at a street festival in Toronto Saturday night, creating chaos, stirring up fear and anger. Mayor Olivia Chow.
1: I'm deeply disturbed and angry about this reckless, irresponsible act of violence right in the middle of a festival attended by families, children, seniors, just beyond words how disturbed I am.
0: Witnesses say two people shot at each other. Two firearms have been recovered, but so far no word whether any suspects are in custody. Toronto Deputy Police Chief Frank Barrido.
2: We have now established about three crime scenes, and homicide investigators and gun and gang crime investigators are on the scene as well, conducting what is a very complex investigation.
0: Plenty of phones recorded the scene. Police are asking for people to volunteer those videos. CBC Toronto reporter Lorinda Redicop was enjoying the festival when the gunfire erupted.
3: There were multiple shots that were fired. I was very close to it. Of course, as we always hear when there are shootings, some people thought it was just fireworks. Initially, where I was, people didn't move in the first few seconds, and then everyone just started running, jumping over where we, there were, you know, people selling food on the side of the road. I ran into a convenience store. A lot of people were in there. There is this yellow police tape they have up now. That is a closed off scene that has actually been expanded. And so after I was in that convenience store, I came out when it was clear that the shots were finished. Some people were just saying, don't take video, encouraging everyone not to take video. And

0: been decided, with two of them, England and Argentina, set to renew a decades-long rivalry. Steve Futterman has more on the matchups.
1: The semifinals are all set, and the four teams generally considered the best in the world are all in it. France will face off against Spain, while England will match up against Argentina. In the third quarterfinal match, England advanced, beating Norway 2-1 in extra time. The star for England was Jude Bellingham. For the second straight match, he scored two goals. Norway's great Erling Haaland was kept scoreless. In the fourth and final quarterfinal match, Argentina was again not impressive, but was still able to win, defeating Switzerland 3-1, also in extra time. Julian Alvarez scored the winning goal. In the 112th minute, Argentina added another goal just before the final whistle. Switzerland played the final 18 minutes of regulation and the entire extra time with only 10 men. Argentina, the defending champion, still has a chance to become only the third nation ever to win back-to-back World Cups. Steve Futterman, CBC News, Los Angeles.
0: Prime Minister Mark Carney is bringing his energy message to Alberta as he returns to the Calgary Stampede Sunday. Carney says Canada must work together to strengthen energy security while responding to economic and climate challenges. He acknowledged Alberta's concerns over past federal policies and called for a new approach focused on national cooperation. Carney's visit includes meetings with First Nations leaders before taking part in Stampede events. That is The World This Hour. For CBC News, I'm Mike Miles.

0: 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I'm Saroja Coelho. How nice to have you with us. This is Inside Science from the BBC.
1: Hello, and thank you for joining me on Inside Science from the BBC World Service. I'm Tom Whipple. This week, we've got rumbles from the deep as part of the world-encircling mid-ocean ridge springs into life to give birth to a new bit of sea floor. We're also asking the question, is a self-replicating fatty blob named after a potato dead or alive? And we're considering the science of a subject more important than mere life and death. Football, of course. All that, and Lizzie Gibney from Nature is here too to tell us about the most interesting other research published this week. Lizzie, please tell me that for once it involves complex metabolic analysis of Carthaginian elephants.
2: How did you know?
1: Oh, at last, thank God.
2: That's what everyone's been waiting for.
1: Marvellous. Well, we'll hear more about that later, but first, they are small, they are fat, they are blobby. They certainly aren't clever, but they are making a lot of clever people very excited. Because in a lab in Minnesota, these fat blobs made more blobs of fat. They made more of themselves. The spud cells, as they were known, had followed the genetic instructions they themselves contained and divided. And for some biologists, it was a Spudnik moment, because these cells had no ancestors. We had made them, along with their DNA, from scratch. This was life. Well, not quite life, but we'll get on to that. What it was an advance in a field that hopes one day to harness life to our ends, to make fuel, food, even vaccines. So, what's going on? Fortunately, Kai Kupfer-Schmidt knows all about it and is with me. Kai, what have they done?
3: Right, so I should probably preface that we really only know what they say they have done. What these researchers around Kate Adamala at the University of Minnesota did was to publish a 190-page manuscript online. It hasn't been published in a peer-reviewed journal yet, so a lot of researchers are still kind of trying to assess what to make of it. But in that manuscript, they present what is essentially, like you described, a little droplet of water with a set of, you know, specifically chosen molecules and a tiny genome, and that's surrounded by a simple membrane. And this little drop, which they call a spud cell, they say that can eat, grow, and divide. And they say themselves that this is not, you know, alive, but it is the closest researchers have come to just building a living cell in a lab from scratch. And that's why it has so many other scientists really excited.
1: I mean, how does it do it? This idea that you can have a small blob of watery fat and it can make more of itself. It's astonishing.

0: how physically is it doing this?
1: Right, and that's where it gets really interesting because, I mean, researchers have tried for a long time to build something like this, right? The idea is that if life is essentially a chemical process, you should be able to put together, you know, the right chemicals and recreate life. But when you get to the details, getting a cell to divide, for instance, is incredibly complicated. So if you think about it, if a bacterium divides, it does so many different things. So it has to replicate its genome, it has to pull it to different sides of the cell, and then the cell elongates, and then you get like a new cell wall that starts to build in the middle, and you get this ring that slowly constricts until you have these two daughter cells. Now, what Kate Adamala did was to try and bypass all of this because it is incredibly complicated. And instead, she put the instruction in the genome for a very simple molecule that basically when the cell produces it, it goes into the membrane on the outside of the cell and it sticks out this little anchor. And then when Adamala adds a specific protein to the mix, that protein binds to that little anchor. And it's a really big protein. And now you can imagine if you just have a lot of really big proteins that are kind of like studded on the outside of the cells that are jostling for space, it basically creates this tension that starts bending the membrane. It essentially tears the cell apart, right? And so that is the way that they have tried to find a very simple way to make this blob divide that is encoded in the genome without having to replicate this entire complicated machinery that cells normally use.
0: Is this useful?
1: I would say that is not the primary goal here. I think the idea is that this is a stepping stone. So she says living cell is like a dreamliner, right? It's this incredibly complicated jumbo jet, and biologists don't really have the plans for it. They don't know how exactly it works. What she's doing is the opposite. She's building this very simple system from the ground up where she knows exactly what every molecule does. She compares that to kind of this very simple flyer that the Wright brothers built. So something that can barely fly for a few seconds, but you know exactly how it was built. And the idea is that this will be useful in eventually getting to building something that can actually fly. So in this case, a cell that lives and where you know exactly what every part of it does, and that allows you to then rebuild it to your specifications. So the long-term goal here is to have cells produce everything that you kind of could want to produce. How far away that is, how realistic that is, those are all questions that I think we can't really answer right now.
0: Lizzie, you've been listening into this. If this is our Wright brothers moment for this field called synthetic biology, if it's sort of taking flight now, what does that mean? Why is it interesting and exciting?
2: Well, I mean, so this paper in particular is just technically quite brilliant. Like, it's very hard to engineer all these different parts together. So I think other researchers are just very impressed by this feat. And it's also really cool because this way of building a cell from the ground up has not really been explored to the same extent as some other attempts to make artificial life. So previously they've tried to take something already living and strip it back, take out genes until you get to just what is absolutely essential, the very minimal cell you need. But as Kai says, like, living systems are incredibly complicated. So this is just much more simple because you've built it all from scratch. You know exactly what's there. You've got this super clean system that you can study. And of course, also, the idea is someday they could be useful, not this, you know, this is a very rudimentary platform, but the idea is that you might be able to make biological factories. Like, already E. coli is used, like a genetically engineered version of E. coli is used to make insulin. So the idea is maybe if you could completely control your artificial cell, you could program it to create all kinds of things that are otherwise scarce or hard to make, you know, biofuels or make medicines. So, you know, long way down the line, there are a lot of possibilities.
0: You were very confident at the top, Kai, and you said, this isn't life. So I presume you know what life is.
1: Fair point. I mean, you know, people always end up pointing to that, you know, famous definition of pornography. You kind of, you know it when you see it. In this particular instance, I know when it's not alive, and that's partly just, this is still completely dependent on feeding it specific other little blobs, essentially, that have all the molecules that a cell needs to sustain itself. And after a few cycles, it runs out of steam. Like, this is very far from something where you would say, oh, it can sustain itself or it can even evolve. And I think that's, for a lot of researchers, that's kind of the magic barrier, because when you have something that is self-sustaining enough to start evolving, then you can potentially basically

0: offload a lot of problems to evolution.
1: Lizzie, look, between journalists, we like to talk about Frankenstein scientists doing mad and hubristic things. Are there any ethics worries about this at this stage at all?
2: Well, at this stage, we're okay. As Kai says, this cannot reproduce by itself, you know, left alone for a given amount of time. That is the big worry with artificial life, is that it could reproduce, escape into the wild and have these kind of unknown effects. That absolutely cannot happen here. But, you know, it is the kind of thing where we should probably be laying groundwork for the future, because I'm not sure that the regulations that we have at the moment are really fit to deal with that kind of stage that we might reach where, yeah, you have this kind of artificial life that is able to reproduce, that is able to evolve. The laws settling here in the UK, the regulations are all around genetically modified organisms, and, you know, they're just built for something completely different. So this is something that researchers and regulators probably do need to start thinking about.
1: Kai, practically, what do you think we should be looking out for that says there's real progress and this has become something that's important and useful?
3: That's a really good question. I think a system where you integrate these things well enough that they can sustain themselves over longer periods of time. And then, like I said, the question of evolvability, like, do you get selection? Then you're really cooking, I think, because then you start to have the ability to, like, go into certain directions. You know, I'm much less worried, to be honest, about this going wrong in the sense of, like, a cell escaping the lab or doing anything like that. I think it's a science fiction author that I like, Ted Chiang, I think. He said, you know, a lot of the fears about new technologies are really fears about how they will be used in capitalism. And that's, I think, something that we also need to have a debate about. You know, if life, if living cells at some point become a kind of commodity, how does ownership look like? Like, who has control over that? I think a lot of the same debates that we're seeing with AI. And I thought it was interesting that the researchers who did this set up a nonprofit organization that is supposed to look at these questions. And they said that they had looked very closely at what happened with OpenAI about kind of the ownership of that nonprofit as well, to make sure that it can't just be turned suddenly into a, you know, for-profit company. So there's a lot of questions around that I hope, you know, we'll use the time that we have, which is probably still a lot of time, to debate.
1: Thank you very much, Kai. But Lizzie, you stay around. You've been scouring journals looking for the best other news stories of the week. And incredibly, I intuited that this might be an elephant-based one.
2: So, as you hinted at the top, this is a paper that's kind of to do with history as well as science. So this is in the proceedings of the National Academy of Science this week, and it's some researchers at the University of Oxford and Jena in Germany. It's about the famous Carthaginian military leader, Hannibal.
1: He crossed the Alps?
2: He did cross the Alps in 3rd century BC. He was invading Italy. Historians debate why he took these famous war elephants. And again, that's not what we're going to get into today, but we're going to look at the exact route that he took over the Alps. So that is still a bit of a mystery. There are a bunch of possible paths that he might have taken and it wasn't well documented. And this is where science is here to help.
1: So, okay, so how can science possibly help with the route that Hannibal took over the Alps?
2: So what these researchers did was they tried to effectively figure out which of the four possible routes was the most efficient. And they're all pretty awful routes, I should add. So very harsh terrain. This was October, kind of end of September, October, that they were travelling for 2 weeks. There was ice, you know, extremely steep. And so the researchers are calculating how much energy that would have taken. What was the toll on this trip of the 40,000 men, I think 7,000 cavalry and 37 elephants. So they factored in things like how long the route was, how steep the route was, and they used models of real modern African elephants to estimate how much
1: energy. And it takes
2: energy.
1: A lot to feed an elephant.
2: It's hundreds of kilograms of plant life a day to feed an elephant. So they effectively realised that this wasn't possible. You know, you can't carry that much food on the trip. That wasn't there for them to eat. So they were all going to be using up their reserves, their kind of fat reserves. And they found that there was one out of the four possible routes, the Col de la Traversette, that was used the least energy. Until today, that has been some historians' kind of favourite, but I think overall they were leading towards this other route. So now this adds some evidence that maybe if Hannibal was sensible, that's the route he would
1: have
2: taken.
1: But he would have had to have known. He would have had to have done a metabolic calculation for elephants.
2: Well, I don't think he was doing, like, bioenergetics calculations, but he was, I mean, he's known as being this incredibly good tactician. You know, he was a great military leader. He would have known that an army marches on its stomach and probably would have been familiar, or at least had people who were familiar with elephants and would have spoken to travellers about the route. So the researchers here suggest that this kind of adds weight. It doesn't prove anything, but it adds weight to the idea.

0: that Hannibal picked this specific route.
1: And is this a resolvable problem?
0: Not via bioenergetics, no. but this is, you know, it's giving an extra clue. And also what I thought was pretty interesting was it shows that actually elephants were not as balmy an idea as you might think. You know, we always go, in my head anyway, went like, why on earth do you take elephants across the Alps? Surely they're like these tropical animals. But actually they showed that over this journey, elephants would have used up about 4% of their fat reserves. And that was compared to about 9% in the horses and 19% in the people and the soldiers. So a lot of the army, very sadly, over the longer journey, only about half of them made it to the other side, right? Whereas I think all or almost all the elephants did. So actually, elephants were probably quite a good choice. They have so many, you know, fat reserves that actually, you know, they were able to survive this very arduous journey.
1: If nothing else, we learn that elephants were unexpected alpinists. And that's the kind of heady heights we take you to here on BBC Inside Science. And that rumbling heralds the arrival of Roland Pease with a tale of construction at the ocean floor.
2: Yes, it's the sound of new seafloor being born under the southern Indian Ocean. A key clue to plate tectonic theory 60 years ago was the realisation that the belts of volcanic ridges that thread the ocean all around the world actually separate the great plates of the world and are where new ocean floor grows at average rates of around centimetres per year. But that growth is episodic, and Jean, Arthur, Olive and colleagues hope to catch for the first time such an episode with hydrophones and other geo-instruments deployed around part of the Southeast Indian Ridge in early 2024.
3: That small bit of seafloor is actually part of a global boundary of plate tectonics where we have two new tectonic plates that are forming and spreading apart from each other. So in this case, the Antarctic plate and the Australian plate. So it's quite remote, but the reason why we chose to focus on this piece of seafloor specifically is logistical in part, because there's a French research vessel that surveys these areas to resupply French scientific research stations. So we have a guarantee that a research ship will go to this area on a regular basis. And of course, the other reason is that it's a tectonic boundary that we know is quite active.
2: And so this is a place where what you're saying is new bits of seafloor are born along either side of this sort of margin.
3: That's right.
2: But that it doesn't happen continuously.
3: That's exactly right. So in the middle of the oceans, typically we have two tectonic plates that move apart from each other at a few centimeters per year. And so the mid-ocean ridge, which is the boundary between these two tectonic plates, is put under a lot of stress, right? It stretches continuously as the plates move apart. But the moments, the precise moments where new seafloor is being created actually occurs in episodes, in violent, sudden events that are very hard to predict, and during which we have the emplacement of new magma, lava flows, eruptions, and also slip-on faults that end up shaping seafloor relief.
2: And the good luck you had was that you'd only deployed these microphones quite recently when this event actually started.
3: Yes, we got extremely lucky. And so what was novel in our experiment was not just the hydrophones. It was to combine a whole series of geophysical instruments. So the hydrophones were here to tell us about the seismic activity, first and foremost. But we also deployed acoustic beacons from one tectonic plate to the other across the axis of the mid-ocean ridge. And the idea was that these beacons would ping each other and say, hello, I'm here. How much time does it take for sound to travel from one beacon to the other? And we could convert that to a distance. So we wanted to see the stretching, the horizontal stretching between plates over time. And then the third important piece in the network was this pressure sensor, which essentially measures the weight of the ocean column above the instrument. And the idea is that if the seafloor moves up, there will be less water weight acting on the sensor, so we'll see a pressure decrease. And if the sensor moves down because the ground is collapsing, we will see an increase in the weight of the water. So we can measure vertical displacements of the seafloor. So it's the first time that we have a complete seismo-geodetic instrumentation of the seafloor in this type of context.
2: And so this event started, and it started quite dramatically in April 2024, is that right?
3: That's right.
2: Give me a sense of, you know, how long did it last? How much movement was there? What were the earthquakes like? Just give me that sort of picture.
3: So in the evening UTC time, right? In the
2: London time, as it were.
3: Yeah, I guess you could say London time on April 26, 2024. So all seemed to be quiet in this part of

0: the mid-ocean ridge. But at about 8 o'clock, we started to see a swarm of earthquakes right at the axis of the ridge. And this swarm started to migrate fairly quickly at 2 to 3 meters per second, first to the south and then to the north.
1: 2 to 3 meters a second?
0: That's right. So in about an hour, we saw a swarm of earthquakes that moved by about 10 kilometers. And so what we saw was basically slip on mid-ocean ridge faults, showing this propagating motion. So that's very typical of what we can see in places like Iceland, when fractures filled with magma propagate along the axis of the rift.
1: So this is sort of pushing up from underneath, as we saw, as you say, before we saw lava erupting in the southwest of Iceland in several episodes recently. There was all the sort of the creaking, as it were, of the rocks underneath.
0: And I would say that's really the propagation, the lateral propagation of the fissures, which in Iceland can happen over tens of kilometers. So that's how the event started. So moving swarms of earthquakes. And then our pressure sensor recorded that the seafloor started to go down. So very quickly, the center of the axial valley, so the central valley of the ridge, collapsed by about a meter in a matter of 40 minutes, which is extremely fast. And then it continued to collapse for several days at a slower rate. And over a course of several days, the entire valley floor seemed to collapse by 4 meters.
1: That's quite a lot. So that's basically, as the magma's coming up, it leaves a hollow underneath that it sinks into.
0: That's exactly right. We saw the motion of the first motion of the seafloor was tied to the propagation of the magma crack. So that's literally taking the magma from a magma pocket at depth and putting it in a fracture. So that drains the magma pocket and the seafloor above it collapses. And then eventually, there's an open connection between the magma pocket at depth and the ocean. And we have lava that's pouring out at the seafloor. So a few hours into the event, when the swarms of earthquakes had stopped occurring, we started recording different sounds, which we call impulsive events. They're really sharp sounds that are interpreted as the sound that lava emits when it encounters seawater.
1: Wow.
0: There's lots of discussion as to what exactly that sound is and how it's produced, but it's generally interpreted as lava encountering water.
1: I mean, it would have been lovely to have had cameras there to see it.
0: Yes.
1: Come out. I mean, does it ooze out, or like those Icelandic ones, do you get these sort of fire fountains going? How does the water pressure work? I'm bemused.
0: So that magma is pressurized, so it comes out with some velocity as it comes out of the seafloor. In our case, it probably built a ridge, a series of small mounds all along the axis. So we don't have any visual confirmation of this. The reason why we know there was lava at the seafloor is when we came back to the site about a year later, we mapped the area, right, with sonar from the ship, and we compared the map from 2025 to the map that we had done in 2024. And in places, the map was different by 100 meters.
1: Mm-hmm.
0: So the seafloor was lying 100 meters above what it used to be, which we interpreted as, well, a huge pile of lava up to 90 meters and 100 meters in places had come out of the seafloor.
1: These are instant hills, basically.
0: It's a lot, yeah. And so when you sum all this thickness, you end up getting about 160 million cubic meters of lava, which is fairly typical, in fact, for these types of mid-ocean ridges, but it's always spectacular to see it laid out on a map like this. And to be able to tie it so well with the geophysical observations.
1: And to hear the sound of it erupting.
0: Yes, absolutely.
1: I mean, that is a brief episode in the way that all the ocean floors grow, but you caught it as it happened.
0: Yeah, you could say that, or we're looking really at how it manifests on our time scales, right? At the time scale of a day, a week, or several years. And it surprised us, I would say, because it did show that these events of seafloor spreading, of extension, they're not purely magmatic. They're always hybrid between some component of tectonics, so fault activity, and magma emplacement. And in fact, if we want to understand how mid-ocean ridges operate long-term, we really can't separate these two processes. It's not faults on one side and magma on the other. They're really imbricated in the way they build the seafloor. So the degree to which, at the scale of a single event, like within a few hours, these two processes have a clear interplay, I think was somewhat surprising.
1: And during that episode, the team reckons up to 4 meters of seafloor was born along that 20-kilometer segment of ridge, about 40 years' worth of spreading in a matter of weeks. As you can read in the paper Jean-Arthur Olive and colleagues just published in Nature. Jean-Arthur is a geophysicist at the École Normale Supérieure in Paris. Tom.
2: Let's hear that rumbling again.

0: which is actually not an inappropriate introduction to our weekly visit to the World Cup, where we go, of course, not for the football, but the football science.
1: The World Cup is up and running. When that shot goes in, you think, ah, it's okay. But he just completely misjudges the ball.
2: Gets rid of the ball, the referee goes to his whistle! Nobody should ever have that much drama at 4 o'clock in the morning.
0: And this week, it's football science that has the potential to shake you up. The seismic rumbling that comes not from the seafloor, but from football stadiums as the crowd excitement grows. Lizzie Gibney, tell us what exciting, young and fresh scientific talent you have scouted out for us.
3: Right, this is a paper in Earth, Planets and Space, and it's about what football can teach us about preparing for earthquakes. So, this is a paper from Japan, which is, of course, a very earthquake-prone country, but here they were studying artificial earthquakes, the earthquakes that are created when thousands of fans jump up and down at the same time.
0: So you can actually measure that?
3: You absolutely can, yes. And, you know, you can sync it with the audio, so you know the timing as well of your quite predictable waves that creates. So what they did here, this was a J-League football match in Tokyo. They put seismometers, little seismic centers, around the stadium, around the area, kind of a few hundred meters away. And then they recorded what happened when these artificial earthquakes, these, you know, fans having a great time. And they used it to test how good their models are, right? So they have models that they use to predict how earthquake waves can propagate, like how fast they go, how quickly they die off. And of course, they use those to figure out what the impact of the earthquake is going to be. So here, the team were able to figure out kind of which was the better of two different models that they had by matching how the predictions from those models with the actual results that they got from this kind of quite predictable, controlled, football-induced seismic wave.
0: Were the waves from goal celebrations or chants?
3: You can see all of it, basically, on a seismometer. I think you have to be quite an expert at studying, though, because I've looked at some of these, and I'm like, I can't see where that... what are they looking at? But here it was particularly the chants. So when you had everybody doing something rhythmic, they were all jumping at the same time and they were singing, that was something that you could really hang on to and know that that was creating a very specific wave.
0: So does this mean that you could potentially check the score of a match?
3: This is what I was wondering myself. So actually, during the World Cup at the Seattle Seahawks Stadium, which has hosted six games, they also have seismic sensors installed. So you can, if you don't want to watch the game, you don't want to watch the minute by minute either, you could potentially just watch the live seismic sensor, kind of the needle buzzing up and down, and from that infer what you think is going on in the game.
0: I think that's how Inside Science listeners should do it. None of us listening to radio, watching TV, waves.
3: We're on the blog of the Pacific Northwest Seismic Network instead.
0: And I do hope that Inside Science fans will be making some seismic noise as they support their team over the coming week. Unless, of course, they're Norwegians. No, you two, honest. Do join us next week for Inside Science with me, Tom Whipple, on the BBC World Service.
4: 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Here's Crowd Science.
5: So you have to take a long drive down a very muddy road that you can't really access during rainy season.
6: You're listening to Crowd Science from the BBC World Service, the show that answers your science questions.
5: And you're on the road, and it's bumpy, and you're thinking, is it worth it? Is it worth it?
6: I'm Alex Lathbridge, and this is listener Liana.
5: And you pull up, and you're like, oh, wow, a beautiful white sand beach, blue sky, teal ocean, just a beautiful beach. And you walk for about maybe a kilometer, and you end up behind a kind of like a hill.
6: She's describing a journey to a place that she found remarkably curious.
5: And as soon as you walk past this hill, you look out, and it's just this beautiful change of scenery. It's all these dark gray rocks with waves just crashing on them. And in the center, there's like this like mountain of rocks. Each rock is like an individual rock, maybe like, say like 20 centimeters wide.

0: And then very long, like up 2 meters long.
1: Liana is Canadian, but grew up in Indonesia on the island of Lombok. If geography isn't your strong suit, Lombok sits in one of the 17,000 islands between the Pacific and Indian Oceans that make up the Indonesian archipelago. On this island, Liana found something special a few years back.
0: They're piled up on each other, almost like spikes, but with like a perfect hexagon on top and then cylinders down. They're like big columns all lumped together, parallel to each other, and built up like almost like a mountain of these columns, but it's individual rocks that you can even wiggle apart, almost like wiggling a loose tooth, where like you could almost pull it out.
1: And it's these perfectly hexagonal rocks that made her write into Crowd Science.
0: The whole time while I was there, I was just thinking, how were these rocks formed? Why did this happen? What are the rocks made out of? How old are these rocks? So I guess my question is, how did these amazing rocks form?
1: What's your hypothesis? Why do you think these rocks exist?
0: The island that this is on, it's a volcanic island. So I assume it has something to do with the fact that maybe lava exploded there and it cooled really quickly, or it cooled really slowly, or something with mixing with the salt. Or we also have a lot of earthquakes too, so I don't even know, maybe like some earthquake smushed it together and it created this little like mound of cool rocks. I'm not sure, but I think it definitely has to do with volcanoes or earthquakes, because that's like our whole life is volcanoes and earthquakes on the island.
2: I just like the idea that, you know, you've put Crowd Science into a box, 50-50, volcanoes, earthquakes, one of the two. I'll not accept anything else.
0: No, I'll accept whatever the super smart geologists have to say, but that's my guess.
1: All right, so the challenge is on. Liana's baffled by the hexagonal rocks that she found and wants to know where they came from. Could it be the work of volcanoes? Maybe a particularly artistic earthquake? I'm excited to get underway. And so the first step is to find someone who knows those Indonesian islands quite well.
3: Okay, my name is Dr. Alfian Rudiawan, and I'm a geologist and also lecturer of geology at the Institut Teknologi Bandung, Indonesia. Indonesia has very interesting geology. We have more than 17,000 islands that straddle across from the east to west, and those islands have all different geological history. The central part is actually a part where we call a triple junctions. It's an area where three or more plates are joined together to create a geological phenomena.
1: Okay, let's go back to basics. The Earth's surface isn't one solid shell. It's made up of tectonic plates, these enormous slabs of rock, which are floating on top of a hot liquid layer underneath, like gigantic jigsaw pieces on top of a hot bowl of custard. These tectonic plates are in constant motion, albeit very slowly. They grind against one another, crash together, or pull apart. And these different motions are what leads to things like mountain ranges, earthquakes, and volcanoes.
3: The central part of Indonesia is basically formed by three major plates that are crushing towards another. The plates are moving and converging towards another, and the heavier plates are going down because of it's heavier, and then it goes down underneath the other plates, and that creates the activity that we know on the surface, like volcanoes and earthquakes and things related to those plate activities.
1: Our listener was on a walk around Lombok Island with her friends, and they were fascinated by the rocks that they saw. She described them as sort of these very long columns that were almost perfect hexagons, and they wobbled a little bit like a wobbly tooth. Can you shed any light on this?
3: Yeah, it's actually quite common in the volcanic islands. In Indonesian, we call them Kekar Kolom. I think most Indonesian listeners will also know about it. And in terms of geology, we call it columnar basalts or columnar andesite. It depends on the rock. So it's basically a columnar structure. It's a joint, basically a fracture that created on the surface of a cooled lava rocks that create such nice features of hexagons.
1: So how old would they be? Would they be the same age as the islands?

0: Yes, some of the lava, some of the volcanic products there were dated to be around 7.5 to 5 million years ago. So it's very young.
1: So, Liana, you guessed correctly. Those hexagonal rocks, technically known as columnar basalts, are the result of fractures made when the magma spewed out from volcanoes starts to cool. And they're only a few million years old, which is pretty young, geologically speaking. And these aren't unique to Indonesia.
0: There's another, because I love the screensaver that's on the computers, and I'm always trying to find out where those pictures coming from. And one of them I found out is the Giant Causeway. It's in Ireland. That was formed in Paleocene age, which is 50, 60 million years old. And it's still there.
1: 50 to 60 million years old. They've been around for a really long time, much older than Lombok Islands. And it's funny that he mentioned the Giant's Causeway, because listener Liana isn't the only one with a columnar curiosity this week. Listener Sarah in England was just as baffled by some geological symmetry after a visit to Northern Ireland, and she wasn't convinced that they were natural at all.
2: The rocks at the Giant's Causeway in Ireland, they come up straight from the ground like columns, but their edges at the top and all the way down the sides are straight, and at the top it's hexagonal, and they have corners. And I don't know anything else in nature which has got such exact straight edges and which has got corners, because usually in nature, everything's rounded.
1: I understand Sarah's suspicions. Now, when you see a stack of rocks in a perfect hexagonal column, it's hard not to think that this was done by somebody who just got a bit bored of making sandcastles. But even seeing them up close and personal didn't do too much to dissuade her.
2: I went there about 2 years ago, and I've just been curious because at first I didn't believe they were natural. I thought they looked man-made. I originally thought, no, that's cement, that's been done in a mould. And then I just realised it was just natural, and it was strange, but it could be so symmetrical. All of them are the same size, all of them the same shape. So how can that naturally happen?
3: It's probably around by 10-minute walk, yeah.
4: Well, you should have a lovely view.
1: It's misty. And it's not the kind of mist that you'd see in an artistic film, revealing wide panoramic views of an ancient castle. It's the kind of mist that makes you question if your jacket is actually waterproof. And I'm descending downhill into the rain with a geologist that I met 10 minutes ago.
3: Ooh. Sorry, but we can see nothing.
5: Really?
3: Yeah, we should be able to see some cliffs in the causeway, but we can just see mist.
1: I'm with Dr. Kirsten Lemon, Science Programme Manager for the Geological Survey of Northern Ireland, which is part of the British Geological Survey. The Giant's Causeway is tucked away on Northern Ireland's north coast, very close to Scotland, and is a World Heritage Site. Apparently, I'm standing right next to it.
3: We can hear the sea, though, so it's okay.
1: I can hear the swirls of the North Atlantic restlessly throwing spray onto any land it can reach. But I can only see about 5 metres in front of me. The mist has swallowed everything, which is a shame, because apparently the view across the water is stunning.
4: Scotland's over that way. And you normally can't see Scotland, but obviously not today.
5: Really?
4: Yeah, see Scotland for it's very close. Scotland's maximum about 30 miles away.
5: It's swimmable, very swimmable.
4: Well, maybe you can, but...
5: No, I can't.
1: I don't have a 30-mile swimming badge, so I'm not going to brave the North Atlantic. But finally, the mist is slowly beginning to part, and I can just about make out the edges of the rocks. I can see, for the very first time, why we came here. Okay, just around the corner. Ooh, we're on the coast, and I'm seeing lots of vertical slabs. They're quite low down. There's a big bunch of rocks all sitting together. These columns go far up. You know, behind grassland, surrounded by water. You know, you've got these waves coming inland and just breaking softly against the rocks. And as I look further out, you can see small islands of rocks. But looking further, the horizon, completely empty. It looks like I'm looking over the edge of the world.
3: This is one element of the Giant's Causeway. So this is known as the Grand Causeway. So it is the largest exposure of the basalt column, but we will see them all along the coast.

0: as we go on. Now, this is the best place to see them. This is where all the tourists come, and basically any time you come here, there'll always be somebody clambering over the columns.
1: Are you allowed to clamber under these?
0: You are, yeah.
1: Okay, clambering up here, every single step, one, two, three.
2: Clambering is a nice way to describe my very inelegant attempts to get purchase on these strange hexagonal rocks. It's like trying to climb stacks of dinner plates, with each plate about 30 centimetres tall. I'm having to carefully place my feet to make sure I don't slip. It's like I'm a baby giraffe on ice. Complaining aside, the view from the top is well worth it.
1: Okay, so right now, underneath us, there are all of these hexagonal shaped rocks, and that's me not as any sort of specialist. So you, as someone who knows these things, what am I seeing?
0: What we are looking at is essentially a formation made up of hexagonal columns of basalt, which in itself is not unique. We do find formations like this on pretty much every continent on Earth.
2: In fact, there are hexagonal columns on both sides of the ocean here, one on the Irish side and one on the Scottish side. And before we had science to help us understand how these strange rocks came to be, people came up with a story to try and explain it.
0: So the Giant's Causeway, as you can probably guess, gets its name from its association with a giant. And that giant is the local hero known as Finn McCool. So the story goes is that Finn McCool wanted to prove how mighty a giant he was. So he had decided to build a causeway across the sea to Scotland to challenge the famous Benan Donner, who was a very well-known Scottish giant. So Finn started to build his causeway. Little did he know that the Scottish giant Benan Donner was doing the same thing and he was coming to challenge him. So Finn got halfway across the sea and he took one look at Benan Donner and thought, my word, isn't he big? And he's a lot bigger than I am. So Finn ran back home to his wife, said, oh my goodness, what have I done? I've challenged the Scottish giant and now he's chasing me across the sea on the causeway. So his wife, being the very clever woman that she was, decided, I know what we'll do. So they actually put Finn into a crib and they dressed him up like a baby, and whenever the Scottish giant came in and said, where's Finn? His wife said, I don't know where he is. Would you like to meet his small son? So, of course, because the small son was actually giant-sized, Benan Donner said, oh, my word, if that's the size of a son, what size is the giant? And he ran all the way back to Scotland, and he tore up the causeway as he went. So that's why we have a little bit of the causeway here in Northern Ireland, and there's a very similar formation on the other side of the sea in Scotland.
1: OK, now, I love that story. You're going to tell me the geology underpinning it.
0: So the rock itself is a rock called basalt. Now, basalt is a very common rock, so it's not unique to have it here, but what is unique is the shape that it's taking at this particular location, because here the basalt is formed into hexagonal vertical columns that protrude out into the sea. And the basalt columns themselves, we think some of them are up to around about 100 metres in height. The reason why it's in this shape is because it's cooled down really slowly and it's cooled down really evenly. So whenever this area was forming around about 56 million years ago, the lava that ended up turning into basalt actually flowed into a lake, so it flowed into a depression. And as that lava pooled, it basically stayed there and it was able to cool down really slowly and really evenly. So as it slowed, as it cooled, it contracted. And as it contracted, stress is built up. And the easiest way to relieve those stresses is for that lava to crack. And it always cracks at an angle of 120 degrees. That's when you get the hexagons forming. It's the easiest way in nature for stress to be relieved. It's for cracks to form at 120 degrees. The cracks generally form perpendicular to the cooling surface, and the cooling surface is the top of that pool of lava. So if you imagine that's the top, and the right angle of that would be going downwards, so all of our cracks go downwards, so that's why they are vertical.
2: So these columns are caused by magma coming up from underground into a depression in the landscape, which means it pools into a lake. It's a big volume of lava, which means that it takes a long time to cool. And that's what causes the hexagons. As the magma slowly cools, it contracts, cracking at 120 degree angles, which is the internal angle at every corner of a hexagon. But both Leanna and Sarah also wanted to know, why hexagons? Why not a rhombus, a pentagon, or something?

0: circle. If it just needs to crack up to relieve stress, surely any shape would do. To get to the bottom of this, I think we're going to have to switch our geologists for a geometrist. That's coming up next. You're listening to Crowd Science from the BBC World Service, the show that tries to crack your science mysteries. I'm Alex Lathbridge, and I'm trying to answer a question from listeners Liana and Sarah, both perplexed by hexagonal rocks on opposite sides of the globe. We've already found out why these rocks form, and know that they form hexagons. But what is it about this shape that makes it so appealing for cooling magma?
1: So I'm Jean-Marc Schnacker. I'm a professor of mathematics at the University of Luxembourg, and I've been studying for now many decades questions related to geometry.
0: Close your eyes right now. Picture a hexagon. If you're anything like me, the first thing that comes to mind is a honeycomb, those little shapes that bees build, every single one sitting flush against the other, no gaps whatsoever. There's a reason why it looks the way it does, and it's sort of related to why the column of basalts in Lombok and Northern Ireland look the way they do. It's all down to geometry.
1: There are probably two explanations to this phenomenon that we see hexagons often in nature. One is related to a very deep and important mathematical fact, which is the following. So suppose you take a plane, an infinite plane, and you want to cut it into small regions of equal area, let's say area one, what mathematicians call tiling.
0: Jean-Marc isn't talking about paper planes or tiling your roof. In mathematics, a plane is a flat 2D surface. Think like a piece of paper that stretches out infinitely in every direction, with zero curves or edges. Tiling means covering that entire surface with shapes, fitted edge to edge, so there's zero paper showing underneath, no gaps and no overlapping. So, what shapes can you use?
1: So if you want to tile a plane with only one shape, one tile, there are not many possibilities. You can do it by triangles, you can do it by squares, or you could do it by hexagons. And I think those are the only possibilities with only one type of tiles.
0: So, triangles, squares, hexagons, you can pack them together all flush without any gaps or overlaps. And you can't do that with a circle. So why aren't the rocks at Giant's Causeway or Lombok Island triangular or square-shaped?
1: The hexagonal tile is the best of those three possibilities, because the ratio of the perimeter of a hexagon, so the length of its boundary, to its area, is smaller than for a triangle or a square of the same area. So it's more efficient to use hexagons than to use squares of triangles. Actually, you know, the worst is triangles, then you can use squares, but hexagons are actually better. Because the more round the shape is, the more area you have for a given unit of length.
0: Right, okay. So hexagon is great because it is the closest you can get to being a circle while still having all of those borders.
1: That's exactly the point. You got it. I believe the same phenomenon is happening when you look at those hexagonal columns that we see in nature. It's the same optimization phenomenon that leads to honeycombs, you know, used by bees, and to those hexagonal columns that appear in a natural setting.
0: But back at the Giant's Causeway with Kirsten, I'm noticing while clambering over them that these rocks aren't all perfect hexagons. Turns out, while maths is perfect, nature rarely is.
2: I've been a little bit disingenuous in calling them all hexagons, because nature, as we all know, is not always black and white. There will be little pockets where it's not quite the same. It's maybe a bit hotter, it's maybe a bit cooler, maybe the chemical composition's a bit different. So actually, whilst most of our columns are six-sided, we have got four-sided, we've got five-sided, we have got seven-sided, and there's even a couple of eight-sided.
0: They may be uneven, but they're still very cool, and they're the same on the opposite sides of the world.
2: So the key thing here is that these are all volcanic rocks. So whilst we were volcanically active here in Northern Ireland 56 million years ago, Indonesia at the current day is still volcanically active. They still have lava being produced, and that's why you get features that are similar to this in many places around the world. Either they've had volcanic activity in their geological past, or they have

0: volcanic activity right now, and that's what's happening in Indonesia.
1: But that raises another question. If it's just a matter of volcanic activity, and there are volcanoes all over the world, why don't all volcanoes produce these hexagonal rock columns?
0: So different plate tectonic settings produces different types of volcanoes. Whenever I talk about plate tectonic settings, there's three different types I can really talk about. Number one is whenever you've got plates pulling apart. That's what's happened here. We also have plates sliding past each other. That's really only leads to things like earthquakes. And then the other one is whenever we've got plates going towards each other. So whenever you've got them going towards each other, what'll generally happen is you'll get one plate going beneath, or they'll simply be pushed together and they'll form mountains. And they tend to produce very different types of volcanoes. They are the volcanoes in people's heads. They think of the cone volcanoes, the classic volcano. Here, it's a very different plate tectonic setting, so we get very different types of rock formations.
2: So what would a volcano here have looked like?
0: So if I'm going to be honest with you, a volcano here would have been really unimpressive. It would have been a fissure eruption. So it essentially would have been a crack in the earth up through which lava bubbled and it would have flowed out across the surface. So we're talking about volcanic activities as opposed to classic volcanoes.
2: Like a letterbox.
0: Pretty much.
1: Yeah. Ah, another piece to the puzzle. So does that mean that the rocks themselves are exactly the same?
0: So Indonesia is not exactly the same. They do have the same type of rocks in that they are basalt. But basalt has got many different types of variations depending on the slight differences in composition. And the difference between here and Indonesia is also the volcanic setting. So here we've got volcanoes that formed from seafloor spreading, from tectonic plates moving apart. But in Indonesia, we have got a process called subduction. Whenever one plate is going beneath another, they produce very different types of basalt. Now, to the non-geologists, basalt's basalt. But to geologists, they are very, very different depending on where you are. So the basalt here, for example, has got a lot less of a mineral called olivine, and the one in Indonesia has got a lot more olivine. The one in Indonesia has also got a lot more water in it. And because it's got a lot more water in it and it cools down a bit faster, it tends to not be as perfectly hexagonal as it is here. So they do look regular to a degree, but they're a bit more jaggedy. And it's got a slightly different chemical composition. So whilst it is similar to here, it's not exactly the same.
1: The chemistry might differ. A bit of olivine here, a little bit more water there. But at a fundamental level, it's about volcanoes spewing out slowly cooling magma that contracts, cracks, and releases stress in the form of these hexagonal shapes. It's more about the process than it is the location. Where else can I spot these?
0: The most obvious example is Iceland. They have got really good examples of basalt columns. The Devil's Postpile in USA, it's not at the sea, but it's got the very, very similar rock types. We do have similar formation to places like Korea and in Hong Kong, where the rock types are different, but the way they formed is the same. It's still lava that has cooled really, really slowly. So there are loads of places. I think in every single continent on Earth, we have examples of this.
2: Right, so these are still being made around the world?
0: Absolutely are. So anywhere where you hear there may be some kind of volcanic activity, you may get features like this.
1: So, listeners Liana and Sarah, although both of you were confused by the geometry of strange rocks on the opposite sides of the globe, they're connected by one simple origin, volcanoes. When magma pools, cools, cracks and contracts, it makes hexagons, because the angle of hexagons are the most efficient way to relieve stress. Whether that's 56 million years ago in Northern Ireland, or just a few million years ago on a beach in Indonesia, the same rules apply. So the next time you see a hexagon in the natural world, know that it's nature being efficient. Thank you for your cracking questions, Liana and Sarah. While I go hunting for hexagons, over to you for the credits.
3: 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The question was from me, Liana, in Canada.
4: And also from me, Sarah, in England.
3: The presenter was Alex Lathbridge, and the producer was Hannah Fisher.
4: If you've got a science question you'd like the team to answer, you can email it to crowdscience@bbc.co.uk or send a message or voice note on WhatsApp.

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3: This week on Bookends, Karan Mahajan's latest novel, The Complex, follows four generations of a family across India and America in the 1970s. It's a story of power, corruption, and enough toxic secrets to crumble a family dynasty. And these are tensions the author knows intimately.
4: I grew up in this Punjabi milieu in New Delhi, which was very much formed in the aftermath of India's partition. A lot of the Punjabis had come from what is now Pakistan, and they were known for being enterprising and business-minded, not so much known, and this is kind of a stereotype, but not so much known for introspection and the arts in the same way. And obviously I imbibed some of those cultural values, and I think I had a strange sense of shame that I was going to do something, you know, as non-remunerative as writing. And, you know, I probably didn't publicly declare myself a writer for many years. I did all sorts of other jobs, which turned out to be useful because obviously that gave me interesting life experience and insight into people. So the tension actually worked out in the end, but it also did make me miserable for a while. The misery of it is just the misery of not being fully authentic and of not fully being yourself in the world.
3: That's this week on Bookends with Matea Rauch. 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
9: From CBC News, The World This Hour, I'm Mike Miles. Violence shattered what was supposed to be a day of fun in Toronto. A shooting breaking out Saturday night at a street festival to celebrate Latin culture. At least two people are dead, four others injured, and hundreds thrown into a panic. Julia Vasconcelos was there.
10: We heard a whole bunch of people like just screaming and pushing. All we know is that it was not a small gun, it was a very big gun. Basically, we just heard a lot of people screaming like, oh my God, he got shot in his face. And then we go to rush to see what happened, and then all we saw was like a whole bunch of like paramedics and police just like trying to give him CPR.
9: Toronto reporter with the CBC, Lorinda Redicop, describes the scramble for safety.
11: At first, people didn't seem to know what was happening. And then everybody started running, jumping over barriers in order to get into any store or any safe location that they could. Clearly, this had been a shooting. I've spoken to some people who said that they saw someone after they were shot. I did see emergency personnel working on that person. Lots of people who are really shaken up here. Police have really expanded the scene, and they have a command center here. They also had earlier a big emergency task force vehicle, officers with the large guns who have still been on scene here.
9: No suspects have been arrested. Police are asking for any video recorded at the scene. Prime Minister Mark Carney is expected to be flipping pancakes at a breakfast on the last morning of the Calgary Stampede, ahead of a referendum where Albertans will weigh their future in Canada. Rafi Bujikanyan has more.
12: Prime Minister Mark Carney, decked out in the requisite cowboy hat, stopped by fans for selfies.
13: Thank you very much.
12: He does get one note from someone in the crowd about how he's wearing sneakers instead of... But footwear may be the last thing on his mind. In 4 months, Albertans head to the polls in a referendum to decide whether or not their province should stay in Canada or have another eventual vote on secession. Some at the Stampede say they want to see more of that.
14: It's important to be a part of major events in our country and support coast to coast. But at the end of the day, the unity part of it is we've got a lot of major projects that should have been done years ago.
12: One of those is a new pipeline from Alberta to the West.

0: Largest airport, Toronto Pearson International Airport, is concerned about misinformation spreading online. Sean Davidson is Pearson's spokesperson.
1: There was an article on one of the sites saying that there was an IT outage at airports across Canada and it was causing travel chaos. That's not something that was the case.
0: Pearson indicated five sites in particular. CBC News reached out to all of them and some did respond. One saying in a statement, our flight disruption reporting is a form of data-driven journalism. Digital media professor Richard Lochman says it's becoming increasingly difficult to decipher what is being created by AI.
2: So there's some resemblance to the truth, but can still make you miss your flight.
0: Airports in Ottawa, Montreal, and Vancouver have also raised concerns surrounding misleading content. They encourage travelers to rely on direct information from airlines or airports. Michelle Song, CBC News, Toronto.
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0: Welcome to The Fifth Floor from the BBC World Service with me, Farenak Amidi. 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Every week here at The Fifth Floor, we bring you the best of those stories in English. Coming up, the tale of bloody revenge behind one of Ukraine's most beloved saints, Olga. And does a name define character?
1: She repaid cruelty with cruelty, one could say, but also cunning. All Olgas I know are the opposite of what I am as Irena, okay? I am kind of peaceful and peacemaking and generally agreeable, or so I think. But Olgas that I know are very forceful, very straightforward, very uncompromising. So I would like to be a bit of an Olga, but I am not, alas.
0: But first, the Atomoya custard apple is a much sought-after fruit grown only in one county in Taiwan, and the Taiwanese are justly proud of it. Meanwhile, the Musang King durian, grown in Malaysia, is also highly prized for its unique flavor as the Hermes of durians. Every year, fruit lovers across the region look out for these treats and snap them up where they can, often paying very high prices. In recent years, farmers have seen opportunities to raise their income by selling these niche, super luxury fruits on the Chinese market. But the strategy comes with big risks too. Ko Yu from the BBC's Singapore Bureau has been to the market and she's here with me now. Ko Yu, welcome to The Fifth Floor.
2: Hi, happy to be here.
0: So for anyone listening who's not had a chance to try any of these fruits, tell me, what are they like? What do they look like? What do they taste like? What do they smell like?
2: Let's begin in Taiwan with the Atomoya. It's a hybrid of custard apple species. So it looks very much like a custard apple. It has green, scaly exterior with really sweet, white, custardy inside with these little black seeds. And in Malaysia, there's the durian. You may have heard of it, or you would have heard of how it smells like. It's often defined by this really pungent smell, which people say smells like rotting flesh. But people who love durian would beg to differ. They think it's amazing. It's really sweet. If you see a durian, you would definitely recognize it. It's this big, green, very thorny, prickly kind of fruit. In order to eat it, you have to break it open, and inside you see this really custardy, yellow, creamy flesh.
0: And the point is that both of these are quite niche fruits. They're like, when you talk about a custard apple, it's not any custard apple. And when you're talking about a durian, it's not any durian. But why is that?
2: So when we talk about the Atomoya specifically, it's not just any custard apple for the Taiwanese.

0: Taiwan is this seen as this symbol of Taiwanese pride, and most of it comes from this one specific county in Taiwan called Taichung. Here is where most of the artemias are cultivated and then exported.
1: And what about the durian?
0: As for the durians in Malaysia, durians can be found in Thailand, Vietnam, across Southeast Asia, really. And when it comes to durians, the biggest producers are actually Thailand and Vietnam. But in Malaysia, they take pride in this special variety of durian called the Musang King. So this particular variety came up a few decades ago, and it's become really popular, famous for its taste. Unlike regular durians that are a little bit hard and sweet, the Musang King, it can be really sweet, but it has this aftertaste of bitterness, like a wine.
1: Wow, interesting. I'm really keen to try them, to be honest. So they're true delicacies, basically. Who buys them?
0: Right, so the artemoya and the Musang King in Malaysia, a lot of the consumers are actually locals themselves. But in recent years, over the past decade, we have really seen Chinese consumers coming up as this force in both the artemoya and the durian market.
1: Why?
0: That's a lot to do with the increase in spending power that we've been seeing in among the Chinese middle class over the past couple of decades. Along with this spending power comes with like a growing taste for imported fruit. In the case of durian in Malaysia, specifically the Musang King durian, it came up after a couple of Chinese Hong Kong tycoons specifically mentioned this durian as something he really liked. And that really sparked off a wave in mainland China for this specific durian. It went viral basically, and everyone wanted to try what it's like.
1: So it's a show of status as well.
0: It really is, especially for the durian. It's not cheap at all. It goes for maybe £20 for 1 kg of durian. So in China, it's often exchanged among businessmen as like a kind of gift, a status symbol.
1: Oh, wow. So how have farmers responded to this situation?
0: Right. In both cases, this Chinese demand has really encouraged farmers to get into farming this fruit. We can see that a lot more in a lot more pronounced way in Malaysia. About 10 years ago, when Musang King durians became all the hype in China, we saw this boom in Musang King production. A lot of people who weren't originally farmers got into farming for this, and a lot of people who were already farmers pivoted from other crops into durian. But durian trees take about 5 to 10 years to really mature and start bearing fruit. So over the past 2 or 3 years, we have seen this surge in durian supplies in Malaysia, which is also the reason why prices have suddenly fallen over the last few weeks. This was quite a shock for Malaysian farmers, but it's been something that they have been battling for a couple years now. These fluctuation in prices caused by these new players coming into the market and having their durians bear fruit now.
1: As what are the farmers or governments saying about this situation? Is there any alternative?
0: Well, in Malaysia, the government is very much welcoming of this Chinese demand. In fact, this is part of what we could call China's durian diplomacy. Besides Malaysia, they've signed like a flurry of trade agreements with Southeast Asian durian producing countries. They're framing it as like a celebration of bilateral ties, but it also dovetails with a lot of their investments in this region. For example, there's this China-Laos railway which passes through Thailand. Now, it's a major way that Thai farmers are using to transport their durians to China. And likewise, in Malaysia, they signed an agreement in 2024 to export fresh durians from Malaysia to China. And that has really encouraged a lot of farmers there.
1: But when it comes to the Atamoya, it's a bit different, the story. Tell me about it.
0: It is. So in Malaysia, the authorities, the government is very much keen on meeting the Chinese demand. In Taiwan, it's a bit of a different story. It's the opposite, in fact. They're quite

0: wary of China's massive demand for this fruit. And they have reason to be so worried. They are saying that China has this strategy, which they have dubbed raise, trap, and kill. Basically, they first demonstrate a huge demand for a certain fruit. They make large purchases to show goodwill and encourage farmers to grow them. And then, when the farmers are hooked, they unilaterally impose export restrictions without any warning. We've seen that happen previously with Artemoias, which is what the Taiwanese government is warning about. In 2021, China actually imposed bans on Taiwanese custard apples, claiming that they had concerns about pests in these fruits. Taiwan authorities deny this claim. They're saying that China has very opaque rules about importing these agricultural crops, and they're actually using these rules as a tool to punish rivals. In 2023, China partially resumed these imports of Artemoias, but only for certain producers. And the following year, 2024, they slapped import taxes on these Artemoias. So the Taiwanese government is basically saying, like, we have seen this happen before. So before you start trying so eagerly to meet Chinese demand, be careful if they suddenly withhold this demand from you.
1: And if they withhold the demand, what kind of signal will that give to Taiwanese farmers? Would it be possible that they will start growing their own Atamoyas on the mainland?
0: That's possible, and actually, that's a very valid fear among the Taiwanese authorities. They're saying, hey, look, China has a record of being able to grow foreign fruits really well. We've seen them do this with European grapes, the varieties that they use to make wines, and we've seen them do this with premium Japanese fruits. And the Taiwanese government is saying that China is already experimenting with growing its own Artemoia, so it won't be long before they achieve some kind of self-sufficiency and it'll be leaving the Taiwanese farmers out to dry.
1: Has China responded to these Taiwanese allegations?
0: Right, they have. They're basically saying it's unfounded, and what they're really trying to do here is to support Taiwanese farmers. They're saying that the Taiwanese government under the Democratic Progressive Party is trying to sow discord between farmers and these Chinese officials and companies that actually just really want to buy fruit.
1: Thank you, Ko Yu. Thanks to Ko Yu in Singapore. This is The Fifth Floor, and I'm Farhana Kamidi. A statue of Saint Olga is a much-loved figure in central Kyiv in Ukraine. So much so that when Russia invaded Ukraine, the statue was given a flak jacket with the words, "She needs armor," written on it. Saint Olga of Kyiv is celebrated by Ukrainians and Russians alike. She's a saint in both the Catholic and Orthodox churches, and her saint's day is celebrated on 11th of July. BBC Ukrainian's Irina Taraniuk has been exploring her sometimes violent history. So, Irina, you actually share a birthday with Olga's saint day. Were you supposed to be called Olga as well?
2: It's funny that you should ask that. I didn't know until very recently that 11th of July is Saint Olga's Day. And actually, in naming tradition of many Ukrainians, children were given the name or baptized because of lack of imagination. When children were baptized in a church, they were normally given a name of the nearest saint day. So if I were baptized in a church, I would have been baptized Olga. And God save me from that fate, because all Olgas I know are the opposite of what I am as Irena, okay? I am kind of peaceful and peacemaking and generally agreeable, or so I think. But Olgas that I know are very forceful, very straightforward, very uncompromising. So I would like to be a bit of an Olga, but I am not, alas.
1: So would you say that, because as you mentioned, Olga is a very popular name in that region, is it seen bestowing certain traits, like as you mentioned, like being a fighter and fierce?
2: Absolutely. Olgas are named after the princess Olga of Kyiv, and she is titled

0: equal to apostles, rivno apostolna. Mm. So she is equal in the stature in the church to the apostles of Jesus Christ. Why? Because she was the first one to be baptized into Christianity from the Byzantine Empire, and her grandson, Vladimir the Great, baptized the whole of Kievan Rus. You know, there were pictures of Kievites on the banks of River Dnipro receiving baptism by water. So that's why her standing in the Christian religion is so high, because she herself converted from pagan faith that was prevalent in her native lands of the time, and she adopted Christianity, so she has become a Christian saint.
1: So let's get to know Olga's backstory a little better. Back in 10th century, Ukraine didn't exist as the country that we know today, and Olga belonged to a people called the Rus. Tell us, who was she, what was she doing, and what happened to her?
0: Neither Ukraine nor Russia existed in the 9th or 10th century, but Kyiv was a very powerful principality, one of many, like Pskov, like Novgorod, local principalities of the time, that were right on the trading routes between North Scandinavian tribes and South Greeks or Byzantium. And the birthplace of Olga, also known as Helga, is not quite known, because she is claimed by Pskov principality, she is claimed by Bulgarians, she is claimed by Galich, kind of Western Ukraine. So there are a number of origin stories of Olga slash Helga. What we know for sure is that she had some Scandinavian extraction. Basically, it would appear that the life, the origin is obscure, but the proper chronicle of Olga's life begins with her marriage to Prince Igor of Kyiv. And she is mostly famous for how she revenged his death on the tribe of Drevlians, which was a competing tribe. And this is pretty much the story, full of legends, and how she is portrayed in the chronicle of the bygone years, which was written a number of centuries later by Kyiv monastery monks.
1: So you said that her story really picks up after she marries Prince Igor of Kyiv. Tell us why. What happens?
0: Quite unusually, she was thrown into the position of extreme vulnerability and extreme power at the same time. She was the regent to her young son Svetoslav after Prince Ihor was killed by Drevlians in 945. He was collecting tributes from the tribe, and Drevlians thought that the tribute was too much, so they captured the prince, they tied him to two different trees and tore him from limb to limb. So it's really gruesome death, and that probably explains the gruesomeness of Olga's revenge that came after it. You know, which part of it is true, which part of it is legend, we don't know, because there is the tale of bygone years has echoes from, you know, Nordic sagas and all sorts of fairy tales. But, well, what can I say? 9th century, 10th century seems to be a very cruel period of history.
1: So she's also the patron saint of widows. And that's because of, obviously, because of Igor's murder and then how she took revenge. But she's been portrayed as someone who took very brutal revenge.
0: She repaid cruelty with cruelty, one could say, but also cunning, because she was vulnerable as a woman in charge of principality of Kyiv, and she was responsible for the life of her son. But Drevlians sensed weakness. He is a widow. She is weak. And Kyiv principality is rich. So they sent matchmakers. They wanted Olga to marry a Drevlian prince called Mal, and they sent a delegation to ask for her hand in marriage. She knew what their designs were, so she dispensed with the delegation proposing marriage in a very inhumane process.

0: probably way, because she pretended to be considering this proposal of marriage. And in the meantime, she asked her minions to dig a massive hole in the ground, and they were buried alive in that massive hole. That was the revenge number one. But that wasn't enough for Olga. So she sent word that she would like Drevnians to send a more representative, richer delegation to Kiev if they want to seek her hand in marriage. So another delegation came, encompassing a number of prominent Drevlians. And she said, you have to wash before the feast. So they went to a sauna and were locked in there and burnt. And I insist, Farenac, that we say this is all part of the chronicle and gruesome fairy tale. I don't think that real life cruelness of her revenge measured up to what is being depicted in later years.
1: That kind of ruthlessness was quite common among leaders, men of that time.
0: Absolutely.
1: Wasn't it?
0: That wasn't enough for Olga, because then she sent the word to Drevlians that she's going to come and organize a massive wake for her murdered husband, Prince Igor, near Drevlian land, and their capital is Korostyn. So Drevlian sent their best warriors to that wake in honor of Igor. And how they organized wakes in those days, according to the chronicles, they put up a massive mound and organized something like war games, I would say, you know, almost like a jousting competition. And when everybody was drunk, she ordered her own soldiers to murder the Drevlians, and the best soldiers were murdered. And a year later, she marched on Drevlians' capital. She couldn't take it, and then she won by cunning. She basically told the residents of Iskorostyn, you're going to starve to death. Let's stop this. I have had enough of revenging my husband's death. And I know that you are poor, probably. So all I want from you is a small tribute of one pigeon and one sparrow from each household. And Drevlian's houses were made of wood. So at night, she instructed her soldiers to burn a piece of tinder tied to the little legs of all those birds, and birds flocked home, burning their houses, because everything was built from wood, so everything went up in smoke. City dwellers, or town dwellers, were killed while escaping the fire, and those who survived were sold into slavery. So that was the four revenges of Olga that went down in history and have been depicted with differing degrees of detail by different chronicles.
1: Yeah, well, Olga as a widow, she was quite a ruthless...
0: not to be trifled with, basically.
1: Exactly. But she's also known as the patron saint of converts. Why is that?
0: Because she traveled to Constantinople, the capital of the mighty Byzantium Empire, in modern-day Istanbul, and she is believed to accept baptism from the Emperor Constantine himself. And apparently, according to one of the legends, Constantine offered marriage, but she remained true to her widowhood. It was 964, it is believed, that she converted into Christianity and remained a Christian until her death. But her son Svetoslav remained a pagan, and it was her grandson Volodymyr who then accepted Christianity as an official religion of Kievan principality.
1: So Olga, as a saint, as this powerful female icon and legend, doesn't only belong to Ukrainians. I mean, the Russians also celebrate her womanhood, as you might say. But what does she mean to Ukrainians?
0: You probably saw the picture of the statue of Princess Olga in flag jacket. Olga is one of the first original Christian rulers of what is now Ukraine. For Scandinavians, Olga is theirs. She is Helga. And Olga herself probably wouldn't know who Ukrainians or Russians of today are, because she wasn't speaking anything resembling the language

0: of either countries.
1: It is a shared history, of shared origin history. Mm-hmm.
2: Thank you very much, Irena. That was fascinating.
1: There's Olga in all of us, okay?
2: There's an Olga in all of us. I think that's the best. That's the best way to put it. Yeah, there's an Olga in all of us. Thanks to Irena Taranyuk of BBC Ukrainian and to all my guests this week. That's all we've got time for today. If you want to let us know what you think about the show or you have questions for us, send an email to thefifthfloor@bbc.co.uk. We love hearing from you. You can write to us at thefifthfloor, all one word, @bbc.co.uk. Until next time, bye.

0: From the BBC, that was The Fifth Floor. And now it's over to DW Radio for Africa Link.
1: DW Africa Link. Safety is not guaranteed for many migrants living in South Africa. Anti-migrant groups have been pressuring undocumented foreigners to leave, warning that a self-imposed June 30th deadline has now passed. While authorities insist the law must take its course, many migrants fear the threats, intimidation, and xenophobic attacks could continue. So what happens next? And is the South African government doing enough to protect those at risk? That's what's coming up. I am Eddie Micah Jr., and you are welcome to Africa Link, the podcast connecting you to the stories that matter.
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1: Anti-immigrant groups set 30th June as an unofficial deadline for undocumented migrants to leave South Africa, triggering protests in multiple cities and prompting a large security deployment. Reports suggest that thousands of foreign nationals had already fled ahead of the deadline, and while some marches were peaceful, others were marked by violence, looting, and intimidation. Let's get more on this from Mehmet Wesebe, president of the General Industries Workers Union of South Africa, GIWUSA. I also have DW correspondent Tuzo Kumalo here with us. Hello, both of you. Welcome to Africa Link. Tuzo, you've been closely following these protests. June 30th was the so-called deadline. How did it go?
3: Thousands of people attended this march, and across the country, police have numbered it to be up to 120 marches across the country and 300 sporadic gatherings that were not expected. And there was high police presence in all these marches that we saw, especially during the day. But what happened is that in the evening, when these marches were rounding up, as marchers were dispersing, going home, we saw a number of incidents happening. There was some looting that happened in Durban, in Claremont area. Shops were looted and vandalized there. In Gauteng, in Jimston, you had some shacks belonging to foreign nationals vandalized. In the Johannesburg CBD, you had a car belonging to a foreign national set on fire. So those are some of the incidents, but overall, the police are saying they managed to be on top of the situation. According to them, they are happy about all that happened because their plan was to avoid any violence that gets out of control. And according to the acting police commissioner, Dimpane, she says, I think they achieved all what they set to achieve in terms of maintaining peaceful marches across the country.
1: Right. Can you tell us more about who are those that organized these latest protests and what exactly do they want?
3: March and March is the group that organized most of these protests. In fact, everyone seemed to be supporting them. This is a group that came out in the light of the immigration crisis in the country, positioning itself as the voice of South Africans that are saying no to illegal or undocumented migrants in the country. So these are the leaders of that march. We have seen them organizing across. But of course, you had other organizations that share the same sentiments, which also joined, including some political parties like the Umkhonto weSizwe Party. We saw some of them wearing party regalia there. Action SA, a political party, we saw some of them there. Their main bone of contention really is that they are saying the number of undocumented migrants in the

0: country are too much. And according to them, they are then taking jobs that are supposed to be taken by South Africans. They are also accusing them of committing crime. They are also accusing them of pushing drugs. And you should know that some of these things, there's no record that shows clearly, official records that shows that, but these are the accusations that are coming. But if you talk to other experts, they'll tell you that migrants in this country are about 5%, and it's not likely that they could be taking all the jobs. But these are the main bone of contention that they have with the migrants. So they want them deported and go back to their homes so that as South Africans, they can have enough space in hospitals and jobs and in other areas.
1: Right. Thanks, Tuzo. You sort of highlighted my next question to Sebe. Sebe, if it's not true, these accusations being made against migrants, why do they keep making the same accusations?
2: Well, primarily what you have is a situation where the election coming up in August, and after 30 years of democracy, but also a broken and of course failed promises of jobs, of decreasing levels of poverty, of housing, of access to education, quality healthcare, and all of these service delivery issues, in respect of which the political establishment, ANC first and foremost, but many of these parties that are either coming out of the ANC or politicians that one or the other have always been part of the establishment, they have nothing to offer by way of solutions to the crisis, having failed to keep up their promises for over 30 years now. And the only thing that they can offer going in these elections is obviously the scapegoats and the false leads. And the migrants are a very perfect scapegoat in that respect, because what they are then able to say is, we have been delivering, you know, healthcare, but the population keep increasing at a rate that is not expected, is not natural. And of course, we don't even know how many people are in what area because of undocumented migrants and all of that and so on. That we are actually growing the economy, there are jobs. However, you know, those jobs are taken by the migrants. So it is really a weaponization of the genuine frustrations of the working class and the poor over the catastrophic levels of unemployment, which has reached a staggering 13 million. And to put that into perspective, there is about 45% approximately. That is almost 45 out of 100. Every person, you know, within the working population of the country is out of jobs. When you look at service delivery, 13% of the population are living in informal settlements. That is in a squalor of shacks that are not supplied with electricity, that have no water, that have no sanitation, with running sewage on the streets, in horrendous conditions that are an assault, a grave assault on the dignity of our people, but also at the trap. Every time there is a heavy rain, there is a flood that kills people. Every time there is a fire, there is conflagration, and people are losing lives. This alongside levels of poverty that have reached disparate levels of hunger and starvation, killing thousands. The healthcare says that in the past 12 months, about 10,000 children died of malnutrition and related illnesses in this country. This is the catastrophic conditions and the disparations that has also created conditions for drug abuse, for criminality, for violence, and because also of inequality. That is, people not only are lacking the basics, but they can see the elite flaunting wealth just before them.
1: So is it just easier to blame the migrants rather than blame authorities or the government for not ensuring much development and job availability? Is that really what this is?
2: Obviously, if you are a working class person, if you are a poor person and you are not organized, it is far easier to point to a vulnerable migrant for the joblessness in your community lack of

0: housing, but also in overcrowded hospitals that are in crisis because of, you know, understaffing, under supply of medication, food, and of course, under equipment, and all of these problems, right? The overcrowded schools, all of that. It's far easy to blame a vulnerable person next to you when a politician tells you that than to face as individual without organization, without unity of the collective that the organization provide, to face a powerful politician, a powerful CEO of the mining company that is committed to uplift your community and has failed to deliver on that.
1: Right. Tuzo, I'm going to come back to you because we are recording this podcast on the 1st of July. So that's a day after the so-called June 30th deadline. What happens next?
2: We call this an official deadline because it was not pronounced by the government, but pronounced by the marchers. In at length, what they were saying is by June 30, they want all undocumented migrants to have left the country. Definitely that has not happened. What we have seen in the process is that we have seen thousands of migrants flocking to safer areas like in Durban, Malawians, gathering, trying to request their governments to repatriate them back home. Nigerians have done the same. Zimbabweans have done the same. Ghana has also repatriated citizens there. So, yes, there are numbers. And if you talk to Home Affairs, at one time they were saying, in Zimbabwe, between the 12th and the 24th of this month, in the Bedford border into Zimbabwe, they sent out about or repatriated about 8,600 people. That was just within that period. So a lot of people have gone out, but definitely we still have a lot of migrants that are here. Unfortunately, with undocumented people, it's not easy for anyone to estimate how many they are, but definitely they are still here. So for the marchers, in terms of what next, they are saying, they are going to intensify their campaigns, talk more to the government, sit down with the government. In fact, the leader of March and March, Jacinda Ngobese Zuma, said they are now going to be protesting every Thursday until all undocumented foreign nationals leave. Whether that will make them leave or that will result into something else is something that we yet to see.
1: And how is the government responding to these threats?
2: The government has responded in various ways. By word of mouth, President Cyril Ramaphosa has said the government is dealing with this. The government is doing, is intensifying closing of the borders, intensifying equipping the border management authorities so that no one comes in inside the country. It has undertaken to make sure that police and Home Affairs, they kind of hunt down or they kind of make sure that people who are in the country illegally are gone out. And we've seen those arrests as we talk now. We've seen raids and arrests of people, whether at the border, whether inside. This is what the government has done. But in terms of the marches themselves, the government has said they have the right as South Africans to march. They have the right to demand whatever they're demanding. But the limitations are, in doing so, they should not infringe on the rights of others. Which rights are those? It includes demanding to see passports of people, taking people out of their houses by force. But unfortunately, we've seen that happening. They've been doing that. Some of the marchers, forcible requiring documents, which the law does not allow, forcible pulling people out of their homes, which the law does not allow because there are officers that are mandated to do that. So these are some of the things that the government has said. But of course, we don't see those things followed to the letter, especially in terms of how the marchers or some protesters treat migrants in the course of marching and making their views heard by to the government.
1: I remember speaking to some foreigners in South Africa that had to be evacuated or repatriated by their governments. They had to leave South Africa because they felt it was unsafe, right? And these were not even undocumented. They were foreigners that, in one person's case, he was on vacation in South Africa and he basically had to run for his life. So my question to you, Sebe, is the government or are authorities doing enough to protect foreign nationals and prevent violence? What more can they do to protect people?
0: Well, let's be clear about it. Government is responsible for this crisis at many levels. Part of it is that there's been an incitement for a very long time. And some of these voices either are originating or finding an echo within the state and its

0: officials that want to blame and scapegoat migrants for the failures of the state to deliver services, right? When you look at the build-up to the deadline, right, with this kind of unofficial or implicit lack of denouncement from government, there was a sense of impunity. People were being killed, people were being assaulted, people were being forced from their homes, from their neighborhoods, in makeshift, refugee camps in the streets, outside of the embassies, outside of the police stations and home affairs, right. In conditions that are simply not compatible with dignity, but also that are not safe. And of course, this, we had to act on it. So I don't think the state has always been acting adequately, but I think we forced, and I think many people stood up in communities to protect their migrant neighbors and their families and communities.
1: Isn't South Africa worried that its image is really going down the drain, and that instead of getting love from other African countries, that it's going to turn ugly? Take, for example, the World Cup. The first time I've seen other Africans just basically say, we're not going to support South Africa because of xenophobia. Isn't the government worried about that?
0: Well, I mean, they are certainly worried. And I think that's part of the reason we could also get concessions, that when we force them to take certain measures, but also to speak clearly, they could concede because they are also under pressure from their colleagues in the African Union. This is a state that represents also corporate interests that are doing business across the whole of the African continent. I mean, South Africa itself, part of the development is that it actually monopolizes industries that actually, are having monopoly of the market in this region, right? So they are worried about that.
1: I guess one of the key things that I would love to get out of all of this is, where do you really see this going as we wrap this up? What needs to be done now from the government side to make sure that other Africans are protected inside South Africa and that xenophobia attacks hopefully eventually become a thing of the past?
0: Well, the point is that, government is two-faced on this. And as in many other questions, they are running with the hare and barking with the hounds at the same time, right? They are having this contradictory relation with the continent, where obviously they want to position themselves as a leadership of the continent. On the other hand, their failure to meet even the most elementary demands and aspirations of the working class for a decent life means that they have to more and more fall back on the scapegoating that targets the people from the continent. So the point is that they are obviously, right? I don't see them having a solution to the crisis. And I think we've got to be clear. For me, the ANC's days, are gone. Let's be clear about it. I think every day that they remain in government, it's just going to be a problem, because they have no solution to this crisis, and they are just going to keep, finding the scapegoats more and more. So I do think that the crisis is going to obviously worsen, simply because the entire political establishment today is united on this. Is no longer just the fringe parties like Action SA, Patriotic Alliance, and all of that, but even your mainstream parties. The ANC itself is echoing a lot of this language. The Premier of Gauteng, which is the biggest province in terms of economic weight in the country, where most of the migrants are, officially supported the deadline. And of course, the leader of the PA, which is the one that coined the phrase Abahambe, meaning they must go, is part of the government of national unity.
1: Just to be clear, what you're saying is that Africans should expect more xenophobic attacks inside South Africa. Is that accurate?
0: Absolutely, except that...

0: we have to counter-organize. I think that also depends on how the movement responds, because what we have seen now is a situation wherein all the powerful organizations of the working class, all the trade union federations came out denouncing the vigilantism, denouncing the xenophobia, all of that. We've seen the biggest movements of the Sheikh dwellers, Abba Salibasem John Dolo, meaning Sheikh dwellers, and of course, the organizations of the mining affected communities coming out. So the movement itself has certainly gotten support among the more disparate layers of society, because our own movement for social justice, for jobs, and all of this has been weakened, right? And there is an architecture of amplification that echoes these narratives, not only at level of government, but also at level of the mainstream media in the country, right? And that has given them the same bar. This is a struggle of the living forces. Labor movement must follow up their denouncement with action to campaign for jobs, to campaign for services, and the same must happen in communities, and that will determine what becomes the outcome of this struggle between reaction and those that are seeking progressive, just and humane solution to the social crisis faced by the working class and the poor in this country.
1: Quite an interesting discussion to be had. Thank you very much for taking time to break things down for us. Tuzo Kumalo, you have the final words to wrap this up. How are you going to go about it?
2: I think the government should continue to make it clear, not only by word of mouth, but by actions as well, that people have a right to demonstrate, to march, to raise their views. But those who do it in a way that kind of becomes inhumane, undermine the constitution and the rights of others, should be dealt with. I think once we go that way, the resolution of the crisis will be pleasurable or acceptable to all the players that are involved. Unlike in the situation where you have got migrants that are here being kind of terrorized sometimes and nothing happens. So I think the way forward is that the government should make sure in addressing this issue, the law is followed to the letter.
0: They have immigration system that does not want to accept the reality of the continent. And part of that reality is a devastation, by the way, of the region in which we are by an apartheid state that was deliberate in its policy of destabilizing the region in pursuit of the ANC, in pursuit of other freedom fighters. Once South Africa began to carry out immigration policy that did not seek to take account of this and instead tried to stop people who were disparate from entering the country legally, this meant and created conditions for the crisis of mass documentation that we have.
1: Powerful words to end this discussion. Really appreciate it. And I really hope that the next time we talk about this topic, it will be more about what is being done to protect foreigners inside South Africa and not the usual attacks of foreigners. And I have spoken to many people and it was quite a nightmare, their experience. And the government definitely has to step up and deal with the issues. Unemployment is high, people are frustrated, and those are all issues that have to be sorted out. Many thanks to you both. Mamelitwe Sebe, President of the General Industries Workers Union of South Africa, GIWUSA, and also DW correspondent Tuzo Kumalo. Thanks to you both for sharing your thoughts and insights with us.
0: Thank you.
1: The protests are being driven by groups arguing that undocumented migrants are taking jobs, straining services, and worsening crime. But critics say the campaign is crossing into xenophobia and collective punishment.
3: They're beating us there. Some of the people, they got a gun, said if you're not going back home before that, you are going to die, you see. Some will come, the president was saying, knocking the door, yeah, you must go back home.
4: Now, right now, we can't live in community according to the way they are doing. Yeah, because it's insult to everyone when he's talking that you people, you must go home.

0: everyone, even your, even the children that you are passing with. She's busy telling you that, no, you have to go back home.
1: Where I work, they came there and then they took us all out, whether you documented or not. They broke down everything in the salon. It's been a month and a week that I'm not working, that we are all not working. So it's not about illegal foreign nationals or refugees only. They said both legal and illegal.
2: This is not the Pan-African that we dreamt of. This is not what our forebears wish that we should have. And I think that it's a dent on our image as Africa, but we can quickly rectify that and work together as a committee of nations.
3: Several African governments, including Nigeria, Ghana, Malawi, and Mozambique, have stepped in to help their citizens return home. Meanwhile, South Africa's government insists that immigration laws must be enforced through legal channels, not by vigilantes. The challenge now is whether South Africa can balance border enforcement with the safety and dignity of everyone who calls the country home. What do you think? Share your thoughts on Facebook at DW Africa. Listen to us on Spotify or wherever you get your podcasts. And subscribe to our DW Africa YouTube channel so you never miss an episode. This show was co-produced and edited by Isaac Kaleji. And I am Eddie Micah Jr. Thanks for listening.
4: DW News.
5: I'm George Okachi, and these are the top news stories today. Morocco's World Cup dreamers come to a crashing end in the quarterfinals, halting what many hoped would be a historic run for the African continent. 10 African teams entered the tournament, but only the Atlas Lions managed to survive two grueling knockout rounds. DW's Buba Jallo now joins me to break down the continent's overall performance. And now, Buba, let's get straight into it. Did you honestly expect Morocco to bow out like this when they drew France?
6: I was extremely sure that France would make it through because of the depth of their team. If you think of Michael Olise, you think of Désiré Doué, Ousmane Dembélé, these are all players that can score. Not to forget Kylian Mbappé, who already has 8 goals in this tournament.
5: And now, looking at the bigger picture, Buba, 9 out of 10 African teams successfully advanced to the round of 32. Given these mixed results, what is your general assessment of how our African teams performed on the world stage?
6: I think there is still very much a big room for improvement, but to a larger extent, it's a major success. You saw most of these games happen in a way that the technicalities, the tactics of this team, they were pretty much improved. And you can see a lot of that European tactics, a lot of that technicalities that Europe use is now being used in Africa.
5: Now, aside from the goals, this World Cup has unfortunately been riddled with controversies, specifically serious allegations of poor officiating and pockets of racism, which you must mention. How do you view these incidents and what needs to change?
6: Despicable. It's despicable in the sense that that does not belong in football. And I'm also very happy to see the way the world is reacting to these particular people. Look at the attack at Kylian Mbappe, that is a Cameroonian, a colonized Cameroonian pretending to be French. And I actually really liked Mbappe's response to that, the way he took it, saying that this woman's reaction is actually quite despicable and is not she's not worthy to lead a great nation of Paraguay, of really, really good people, and having such a despicable woman. Even that France-Paraguay game, yeah, you saw the amount of fouls against French players. There were over 40 fouls and none of these players received any yellow card. In what world, in what football world do you live to see that and not have a yellow card? But the team that is being fouled actually picked up yellow card instead of the team that did the fouling.
5: Indeed, Buba, a lot to fix moving forward. And finally, give us your prediction.
6: Messi has done it all, he's won it all. So for me, it's not a big surprise if he wins it. And the world is just going to go to sleep and wake up the next day and it's just normal. But if no, he wins this, the world is not going to go to sleep and wake up the next day. It's not normal. But my personal wish is to have France play Norway in the final.
5: And now, turning to politics, campaign trails are sizzling hot in Zambia as the country prepares to head to the polls this August. President Hakainde Hichilema is seeking a second term. While he is widely seen as the frontrunner, he is facing a fierce challenge from opposition leader Brian Munduvile. This vote is heavily shaping up to be a referendum on Hichilema's economic record. And finally, a major health update triggered mixed reactions across South Africa. Health regulators are
7: have officially recalled weight loss medicines compounded by a local pharmacy.

Group, iDexis. Regulators warned healthcare professionals on Thursday that prescribing, dispensing, or even holding stock of these specific drugs could lead to severe disciplinary action. Demand for these weight loss drugs has skyrocketed globally and locally, leaving many South African consumers caught in the middle of this regulatory crackdown. And that's all we have for you today. For real-time news updates, make sure you follow us on our Facebook, TikTok, and right here on YouTube, all under the name DW Africa. Don't forget to hit that subscribe button. My name is George Okachi.

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2: 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That's Puzzling, all summer long. 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
3: From CBC News, The World This Hour, I'm Mike Miles. A night of fun turned into a night of fear as gunfire erupted at a Toronto festival. Two people are dead, four others in hospital with serious injuries. Jennifer Yoon has more.
4: A salsa street festival on a beautiful summer Toronto night. Falling into chaos as gunshots rang out. Police say two firearms were recovered on the scene, but the investigation is ongoing and complicated.
5: I think it's complex because of the sheer number of people involved.
4: Frank Barreto is the deputy chief of the Toronto Police Service. He says 13,000 people were in the area when the shots rang out.
5: Just a lot of people to interview, to speak to, and to try to piece it all together.
6: I'm deeply disturbed and angry.
4: Toronto Mayor Olivia Chow calling the shooting a reckless, irresponsible act of violence. This is the 33rd shooting in the city so far this year. But Chow and police say Toronto is still one of the safest cities in the world. Jennifer Yoon, CBC News, Toronto.
3: Israeli Prime Minister Benjamin Netanyahu says his country has lost one of its greatest friends. U.S. Senator Lindsey Graham died suddenly Saturday night from what his office calls a short, sudden illness. Graham, a Republican, was a Trump loyalist and a war hawk. He'd served 23 years in the Senate. Lindsey Graham was 71. Iran has been launching missiles on other Gulf states, hitting Bahrain, Kuwait, Qatar, and the United Arab Emirates. That in response to a U.S. attack on Iran early Sunday, retaliation for an Iranian strike on a container ship in the Strait of Hormuz. That waterway is a key sticking point in negotiations between the U.S. and Iran to end the war. This week, Donald Trump declared a shaky ceasefire over, while Iran declared the strait closed. Families of adults with disabilities can face unexpected barriers when trying to access government benefits. For one Nova Scotia family, renewing a federal disability tax credit required an expensive and cumbersome trip through the court system. As Selena Alders reports, they say it points to broader gaps in disability support.
7: Good.
8: You feel good about it?
9: Martin O'Driscoll sits on the couch with his father, using an app on his tablet to communicate. He's on the autism spectrum and will need someone by his side for the rest of his life.
10: I guess you could describe Martin as having high support needs.
9: His mother, Lisa, says their family has relied on the federal disability tax credit, a tax break worth up to $1,500 per year. But when Martin turned 19, his application renewal was denied. As a legal adult, his parents could no longer apply on his behalf.
8: I was like, what?
9: His father, Ronan, says they had to spend thousands of dollars and go through the court system to become his legal guardians.
11: This is not a unique situation.
9: Laverne Jacobs teaches disability law at the University of Windsor. She says the government should provide more resources to help families navigate a complicated system. Selena Alders, CBC News, Halifax.
3: The World Cup's final four contenders have been decided, with two of them, England and Argentina, set to renew a decades-long rivalry.

0: 112th minute, Argentina added another goal just before the final whistle. Switzerland played the final 18 minutes of regulation and the entire extra time with only 10 men. Argentina, the defending champion, still has a chance to become only the third nation ever to win back-to-back World Cups. Steve Futterman, CBC News, Los Angeles.
1: 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For CBC News, I'm Mike Miles.
2: Good morning, I'm Saroja Coelho, and this is CBC Radio 1. Now, from Australia, it's the Philosopher's Zone, your guide through the worlds of logic, metaphysics, and ethics.
3: Hello from David Rutledge. Welcome to the Philosopher's Zone. This week, we're getting excited about space, but not too excited. There's always a lot to be excited about. We've had the Apollo program and the moon landing in the 1960s. We had the founding of the SETI Institute in the 1980s, which is looking for extraterrestrial intelligence. We have the Artemis project underway, which is looking to establish a sustainable human presence on the moon. We have further ambitions to establish human colonies on Mars. And then there's all the hype around things like asteroid mining and getting our hands on some of the immense mineral wealth that's just floating around out there waiting to be used. And if you pay attention to the pronouncements of space barons like Elon Musk and Jeff Bezos, you get the impression that space as the next frontier for human civilization is much more than just a metaphor. It's very much where we're headed next as a species. But while the hype is very seductive and the visions of humanity as a multi-planetary species can be inspiring, there are also profound ethical and philosophical concerns, to say nothing of technical concerns, around what my guest this week is calling the new space age. His name is Ben Bramble. He's a lecturer in philosophy at the Australian National University in Canberra, and he has a new book titled Lunacy, 10 False Promises of the New Space Age.
4: I guess the new space age differs from what has come before in a few different ways. First of all, previously, we'd gone into space just to visit or to do things temporarily. But now, the idea is that we're going into space to stay. We're going to have permanent bases on the moon, possibly beyond to Mars. Another key aspect is that we're going to have many people in space, far more beyond low Earth orbit. Previously, only 600 people ever had reached low Earth orbit, and only 24 had gone beyond it. But the plan is for many thousands and perhaps ultimately millions of humans to get beyond low Earth orbit and into distant space. Another key feature I should mention is that companies now are playing a huge role in space activities. Before, it was just governments and companies, private companies. They were supporting governments and doing what the governments asked for. But now it's really the private companies that are in certain ways leading the planning. That's a very big difference to what's come before.
3: And you rightly point out in the book that when people speak against human activities in space generally, they tend to talk about the financial costs involved and about all the things that we could be doing with that money instead to solve problems here on Earth, which is not a terrible argument, but it's not the backbone of the argument in your book. Why is that?
4: Well, look, I mean, I think advocates of space have a pretty good response to that objection, and that is that while space is very, very expensive for governments, it's still only a tiny fraction of national budgets. You know, so they say we can do both, we can do it all. My point in the book is that actually it's not about space being too expensive. It's rather that space doesn't really achieve that much good at all, and actually comes with some massive dangers. So even if space was cheap, really cheap, or even free, we shouldn't be doing it.
3: You're not saying we should pull out of space exploration entirely, though, are you?
4: No, I'm not. And that's a very important point. So I'm a big advocate of space science. I think the future of space should be entirely about continuing to discover space and work out what's really out there. You know, is there life on Mars? What is Europa, Jupiter's moon, like? And we have all sorts of important scientific projects happening right now, and they have been planned for many years, and they're ongoing. And that stuff really needs to be maintained and, I think, actually beefed up. It's these other aspects of the new space age that I'm against. So the commercialization of space, the military ambitions of nature.

0: civilizations in space, space tourism, this expanding our civilization into space. That's the problem, colonizing Mars rather than simply exploring Mars.
1: Well, if we can get into some of the particulars here, let's start with one aspect of the new space age that's really captured the popular imagination, which is this thing of colonizing other planets, for example, Mars, as a sort of backup for humanity on Earth. And we'll get to the ethics in a minute, but first of all, you see practical objections to the idea of colonizing Mars that put any hope for success centuries into the future rather than decades. Why is that? Why is colonizing Mars going to be so almost impossibly difficult for such a long time?
0: Mars kills you in six different ways at once, we might say. You know, there's no breathable air. There is an atmosphere, but it's an incredibly thin one, and it's CO2. So no breathable air. Now, there's water, but it's locked away. It's very hard to access. Third, there's no magnetic field. So lethal radiation pours onto the surface. Then we have surface temperature, which is average minus 60 degrees Celsius. There are planet-wide dust storms that last months. And these not only would make living on the surface incredibly difficult, but they would smother solar panels, which is one of our sort of best hopes of energy there, at least in the early stages. And then you've got gravity, which is only 38% of Earth's. And that wreaks havoc on the human body. It wastes muscle. It causes bones to thin and this sort of thing. So just in terms of sustaining human life, it's a massive, massive challenge. And it's not impossible that with advances in technology, we could overcome these problems and manage to sustain human life there. But this is by no means guaranteed. If we did it, to do it, we would have to generate huge amounts of energy to sustain the technologies that would be enabling life. And this energy would be incredibly difficult to generate, as I've mentioned, partly because of the distance from the sun and the dust storms that cover solar panels. And it would have to operate indefinitely, near flawlessly and with backups, because what we'd really need is a self-sustaining colony. And that's what people like Musk want on Mars. It's not just to have some people living there. It's to have a society there, a civilization there that can survive even if the ships from Earth stop coming. That is monumentally difficult.
1: Sure, but I might say to that, well, okay, that's fine, a huge technological challenge, but if we're going to have a go, I mean, if it is going to take centuries rather than decades, then we need to get onto it. You know, we need to get onto it right away. Even if we can't see the results of the technology coming through for quite some time, it is still something we need to get started on. You don't find that a compelling argument, do you?
0: No. I think that sometimes starting early does help you to finish early or to get to your goal quicker, but it doesn't always. And sometimes you can get to your destination in a certain area by waiting to start. And we need to look at what is really needed to have a self-sustaining Martian colony. The number one thing is technological breakthroughs to help us solve all of the very, very difficult problems associated with sustaining life there. And these technological breakthroughs are much, much more likely to happen on Earth in labs by brilliant scientists, perhaps using AI. But the point is that there's sort of no substitute for these breakthroughs, and they're going to happen in the goodness of time when they happen. And if we fund the scientists sufficiently, these technological breakthroughs, these sort of fundamental technological breakthroughs in physics and biology and chemistry, they're not going to happen by blundering around in space or trying to do relatively basic or primitive things on Mars. We would need to gather lots of information about Mars in order to do this science on Earth. But we can do that with probes and robots. We don't actually need to send people there or start building a civilization in order to do that science. And we have to do that science first. So really, even if we wanted for our civilization a self-sustaining colony on Mars for whatever reason, it makes much more sense to delay that until we have the science to do it safely and efficiently. There are other points as well, like a botched attempt at a colony, one that is made too early, could contaminate Mars, or potentially

0: use up Martian resources that a later, more successful attempt might need. There are all sorts of worries about how starting too soon could actually defeat the goal. Another example is the finite pool of brilliant minds who are diverted into researching all of the technologies required to do things there now. All of those brilliant people would be much better off using their energies researching the more fundamental science and actually directing their efforts, in my view, toward solving the key problems that Earth faces. Because, you know, after all, if Earth succumbs to the existential crises that it faces, we're never going to have time to actually get to Mars, because that's going to take hundreds of years.
1: And I guess there's a point here to be made about the way in which focusing on this technology would inevitably distract attention from other really pressing technological concerns on Earth that have to do with doing something about climate change, ensuring the safety of AI systems, to the point where you actually see Mars colonization as something that could increase existential risk to humanity. Is that because it would be diverting attention from technology that's badly needed to deal with the existential risks we already face, or is there sort of more going on there?
0: That's absolutely part of it. But I think another big part of it is complacency. So I think a lot of people think, oh, well, we're going to end up having a backup planet on Mars, so we don't really need to address the existential crises that Earth faces. And they might even think that a human civilization on Mars would be in some way preferable to one on Earth, more exciting, more space age, more dynamic in some way. So I think this is a really, really big problem, because unless we're directing all our energies towards saving Earth, it's just not going to happen. And then we might really succumb to these problems. So that's certainly one big problem, I think. Another big one is that the technologies that are being developed in the new space age could be used to harm us on Earth. If they got into the wrong hands, or if they were, even if they malfunctioned, they could be highly destructive on Earth. I mean, just take the example of asteroids. A big part of what's planned for the new space age depends on mining asteroids so that those materials can be used in space, because it's very hard to lift materials off Earth, very hard and very expensive. Much better to get your materials for cheap in space. So asteroid mining is very, very important. But if you're moving asteroids around, dragging them closer to Earth so that you can use them to build things in near Earth space, there's a big worry that those asteroids might end up crashing into Earth. This is a real genuine worry of these sorts of technologies, especially when you consider who would be commandeering them. Often it seems the plan is that it would be private companies, private individuals.
1: Yeah, this is something I think about a lot, you know, and you make a very good point as well about what it would actually be like living on Mars. You know, I get the sense that when Elon Musk talks about colonizing Mars and, you know, securing the future of human consciousness, which seems to be a special concern of his, what he's imagining is some sort of utopian sci-fi scenario where life out there on other planets is good. But if you really think about what might be involved in actually living somewhere like Mars, that utopian picture kind of vanishes in a puff of smoke. I mean, you've argued that even if we do have a future where Mars becomes colonized, it's a future that may not be worth preserving. Can you take us through that a little?
0: Sure, yeah. So look, if we're to have a self-sustaining colony on Mars, it's probably going to be underground. And that's even what most of the Mars advocates concede. That's simply because humans are not able to survive, it seems, the massive levels of radiation on the surface. So we'd be stuck underground. Now, you might say, well, eventually we'd be able to terraform Mars, that is, make it more Earth-like, give it a proper atmosphere. Maybe, you know, one day warm its temperatures and grow plants and forests eventually and have running water on the surface. But the problem is that terraforming, even if it were possible, which many scientists think it just isn't, even if it were possible, it would take many, many hundreds, perhaps thousands of years for a planet to gradually change in the way

0: is needed. And this whole time we'd have to be living underground. So whole generations of humanity would have to live and die, that spend their whole lives in caves underground. And I think it would be hugely psychologically challenging for these people. There's also the possibility that we might be able to live in domes on the surface. But the problem with that is that the view from those domes, even if they were transparent, would be pretty depressing. I mean, there's no, you don't get a lovely blue sky on Mars. You get a reddish butterscotch kind of sky. And
1: red dust.
0: Red dust, that's right. I think it might get you down after a while. Now, you could decorate your dome with all sorts of greenery, but that wouldn't be much of a substitute, I think. And you'd be living in close quarters with a very small number of people. It would be a far cry from the sort of civilization we know here. And if it turns out we're not able to terraform Mars, we'd be living in these pretty unpleasant states as a human civilization indefinitely. And I think there's a real question there of, is it worth continuing humanity if that's the only kind of continuation we can have?
1: On ABC Radio National and ABC Listen, this is The Philosopher's Zone with me, David Rutledge, and my guest this week is Ben Bramble, whose new book is titled Lunacy, 10 False Promises of the New Space Age. More details on The Philosopher's Zone website.

0: I think some listeners would hear what you're saying and think, well, yes, you know, it would be excruciatingly uncomfortable and difficult and punishing. But then, you know, that's what people in the early seafaring days of humanity had to put up with, the early polar explorers. And there's this argument that becoming a spacefaring civilization would just be sort of intrinsically awesome and worth all of that, you know, like the next great chapter of human history, and that the adventure is noble enough on its own terms to warrant grand ambition, big risk. And so what a book like yours is doing is sort of underestimating the value of that aspiration, because we know that history is littered with the predictions of naysayers who doubted the utility of technological progress. What's your response to that?
1: I think that's a really important challenge, and I do feel the pull of it. But I guess my point is that, as I mentioned at the start of the interview, I'm certainly not opposed to us conducting exciting and extravagant scientific projects in space. There's a lot yet to do in space, but it seems to me that that discovery can be done with robots and probes. We don't need humans out there. We don't need to be expanding our civilization. And I think when these space advocates talk about the romance and excitement of expanding human civilization into space, a big part of it is that they like the idea of having more humans. They want more happy people to sort of spread throughout the universe. And that's something I push back against in my book, the value of this. It seems to me that what's truly exciting in our future isn't having more humans or a bigger civilization. Rather, it's having a better quality of civilization here. It's continuing to address the big social and political problems that we've been working on as a civilization for, you know, millennia, essentially, or since our inception, trying to make life fair and just for all. It's not about adding more people. So I would push back and say, actually, a truly exciting future is one, it can be done all on Earth in combination, perhaps, with science in space. Let's explore. And I should say, I'm actually a fan of SETI, which searches for intelligent life. But I don't think that we should be trying to contact aliens just yet. And I certainly don't see the value of us expanding ourselves into space anytime soon.
0: When you talk about improving human civilization on Earth, another point that we often hear made in support of the new space age is that space has vast untapped natural resources, and that if we can find a way to do things like asteroid mining, that this could make humanity on Earth unimaginably wealthy. You mentioned one asteroid that contains so much gold that if it were equally divided between the Earth's population, we'd all have something like $93 billion.

0: $1 each. I'd quite like my $93 billion. What's wrong with that picture?
1: Well, look, if you brought that much gold to Earth, then it wouldn't actually be worth very much at all.
0: That's right, yeah, of course.
1: Part of what makes gold so valuable is its scarcity. And, I mean, you could restrict how much of the gold was brought back to Earth, but then the people who would be being so enriched would be the space miners rather than regular people. I think the more interesting proposals about how mining in space could materially benefit us on Earth, they focus on not on precious metals like gold per se, but on the sorts of resources that could increase our energy reserves on Earth. So there's an interesting proposal to harvest solar energy in space and beam it back to Earth. Problem with these proposals, though, it seems to me, is that they're not easy to achieve. Like most of the things in the new space age, they're going to take a very long time, certainly decades at the very least. And by then, we're going to already need to have improved our energy, our clean energy gathering techniques on Earth. If we're going to survive climate change and the threats to our civilization, we're already going to, and the chances are good that we will have those improved technologies on Earth. So, you know, solar cells are becoming much more efficient and effective every year, dramatically so. I think, you know, in 30 years' time, by the time we could possibly harvest solar energy in space, we're not going to need it because our technologies on Earth will be sufficient. So I think it's a bit of a false promise, and you know, we won't need it. We would need it to support these space activities themselves. So the space activities themselves, they're only going to be feasible if we're able to do massive space mining and generate a lot of energy in space itself. But as I argue in the book, those activities themselves aren't actually worth doing. So I think we don't really need to mine in space.
0: But if we can just stay on this idea of the kind of abundance that natural resources taken from space to Earth might result in, isn't there a danger of underestimating just how much good those resources could do if they created even an enhanced level of abundance, let alone, you know, ultimate abundance, massive riches for everybody?
1: So I think that having more energy has clearly been a big part of the reason we have high standards of living today compared to history. But when people like Bezos, for example, say that well-being sort of walks along in step with our energy use or our energy consumption, I think they're really confused about the real nature of well-being and what's truly good for us. Once we have our basic needs met, once we have good medical care, once we have good infrastructure and the ability to get around and see other people, visit other places in the world, once we have these things, further advances in well-being, I think, really aren't very energy consumptive. Their true well-being at that point is more about improved friendships and art and cultural appreciation and participation, sport, and these sorts of things. And you don't need massive amounts of energy to do these things. What you need instead is a harmonious society, cooperation between people. It's fairly sort of low cost in that sense. And absolutely, we need to be able to spread the wealth of our wealthy Western countries to everyone on Earth. But I think that we can easily do that in coming years with the resources and technology that we'll have on Earth. We won't need to lean on or borrow from resources in outer space to achieve that level of abundance.
0: But on that point, though, of what actually constitutes human well-being, we do have the argument that great collective projects like this have the potential to bring people together, you know, unite people. The Apollo project in the 1960s captured the collective imagination of America in the same way, or much the same way, that the new space age arguably has the potential to unite all humanity. Shared projects can create shared identities, I guess is what I'm saying. What's your issue with that hope?
1: That's a really interesting point as well. I guess my feeling is that, again, scientific projects in space can play that role more than well enough. And if you look at some of the past space exploits that really united humanity, they were science focused. So If you look

0: Look at the Apollo-Soyuz project, where American and Soviet astronauts linked their respective space stations and shared information and science in space. That was a truly wonderful thing, and that really inspired humanity. And part of the reason it did so was that there weren't big geopolitical goals that were being furthered. It was science and a benefit to humanity taken as a whole that was the primary goal. And that's what was so inspiring. Whereas if you look at the moon landing, for example, I think the moon landing was inspirational, and I'm glad we went, and I'm glad that we walked on the moon. I think that was certainly a good thing. But much of the reason that we went there was actually to assert our geopolitical strength. It was
1: It was a Cold War thing,
0: That's right. So it wasn't actually perhaps all the public thought it was. That's not to say it didn't inspire, but that wasn't the primary goal. And I guess my point is that the future science in space is sufficient to achieve this. And anyway, we have so many important and exciting projects on Earth to inspire humanity and bring us together. It's not clear to me we need, to say to travel to Mars to do so.
1: Well, just finally, Ben, you mentioned earlier that you were interested in SETI, the search for extraterrestrial intelligence, and that the prospect of discovering new life out in the cosmos excites you, but you don't feel we're ready yet. Now, I have my own reasons for agreeing with you on that. I would be hugely embarrassed if we contacted aliens at this point in our shared history. What are your reasons for feeling that way?
0: Well, part of it is simple self-preservation, I think. As fantastic and advanced as we are as human beings right now, we're still likely very primitive compared to the sorts of beings who might live very far away from us, whose civilizations might have been around for, potentially billions of years longer than ours. So it's extremely risky to bring attention to ourselves in what might be a very hostile environment, galactically speaking. I think also it's kind of important that we achieve a moral maturity before we go off and meet other civilizations. It would be nice, I think, to solve the problems that we have on Earth ourselves, to get our own house in order before we met any other intelligent beings, even if they were benevolent. But yeah, I certainly don't rule out trying to reach out to other life forms in the goodness of time. But maybe, that would be thousands of years down the track when we've truly solved our problems here on Earth and can put our best foot forward.
1: Leave it until after the next US presidential election, at least, right? Okay, well, look, the book is wonderful. Lunacy, 10 False Promises of the New Space Age. Ben Bramble is the author. And Ben, it's been wonderful to talk. Thanks so much for coming on the show.
0: Thanks, David. Good to talk to you.
1: And Ben Bramble is a lecturer in philosophy at the Australian National University in Canberra. The book is out through Princeton University Press, and you can find more info on the Philosopher's Zone website. Don't forget you can stream or download the show any old time via ABC Listen. The Philosopher's Zone is produced by me, David Rutledge, on the lands of the Bundjalung people. Thanks for joining me. Bye for now.
2: That was the Philosopher's Zone from ABC Australia. 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From Germany's DW, this is Science Unscripted, a show that brings you into labs and institutions and reveals fascinating stories about scientists and their research.

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1: Hello and welcome to Science Unscripted. It's Connor here.
2: And Gabe.
1: I'm going to start with an email, Gabe. You've got one for us.
2: From Timothy in Minneapolis, Minnesota. And he was referencing something that we talked about back in January, I believe. The question was whether animals can think or feel. And Timothy writes that he was deeply moved by that discussion about whether animals can think and feel. Your question at the end, what do you know deep inside of you and why do you know it, stayed with me. Deep inside, I know that animals do think and feel.

0: I say this not only from intuition, but from 16 years of living closely with my cat, Chica, who recently passed away from kidney failure. Over those 16 years, we developed a form of communication that was entirely real, even though it was mostly nonverbal. She knew who I was. She knew my routines, my moods, my presence, and my voice. She anticipated feeding times, sought and gave comfort, expressed preference, curiosity, affection, and trust. She would look at me in a way that conveyed recognition, appreciation, need, and love. That may be difficult to define scientifically, but it was unmistakable in lived experience. And this is when he gets into what we were discussing. This made me think about the assumption that language is required for thought. Humans often equate thinking with words, but some of our own deepest experiences are also nonverbal. Love, grief, recognition, and silent connection. A look between two people can communicate warmth, humor, understanding, and love without a single spoken word. Trying to fully define them may actually diminish them. And he writes, thank you for creating such thoughtful conversations that invite listeners to reflect on what science and lived experience can teach each other.
1: Thank you very much, Timothy,
0: for those words.
1: Timothy, and yeah, probably going back to our podcast feeds to find that one.
2: Yeah.
1: Again, anywhere you get your podcast, Science Unscripted. I'm going to stick to language there because he's talking about words, what words can do and not do. And that is interesting. Sometimes trying to define something with language cheapens it. And then in a big way.
0: Yeah.
1: And then other times you're reading something and it gives words for a feeling that you've always had and you never knew how to define.
0: Different forms of understanding.
1: Yeah,
0: exactly.
1: I'm going to hop into a study that I kind of hate what I think they were trying to do, but I love the outcome and I love thinking about it. This study begins, at least for you, our listeners out there, for you, Gabe, with a poem, and I want you to give it a zero from 1 to 10. Just give me your rating of this very short poem. I walk through the garden of my mind, picking flowers of different colors and scents. Some are fresh and bright, others are wilted and faded. Each one holds a fragment of my past, a moment, a feeling, a person.
0: I'm going to give that a 1 out of 10.
1: Really?
0: Yeah.
1: What are your standards for poetry? Why? Or just in a sentence, why?
0: Those thoughts are too close to normal thought.
1: Yeah. Yeah.
0: Almost.
1: Cliche.
0: Yeah. I guess.
1: Banal.
0: Yeah.
1: Well, you gave it a 0 or a 1 out of 10, and I think the only thing lower would be a 0. But this poem in particular was generated by artificial intelligence, not a human being.
0: That's why I hated it so much. Yeah.
1: And the interesting thing about this study was either informing people about that or not, and looking at how they valued it based on knowing that or not. So the kind of premise here.
0: Oh, so people were asked, do you like this poem? And they knew that it was either.
1: Yes. And
0: fake or, yeah. or AI or
1: yeah.
0: not.
1: I'm going to get into that now because they did a lot of different things. And what the study, when I said that I kind of hated it, it's because what it feels like this study was doing was like, look, we are pretty sure that there's a penalty that happens when people know something is created by AI. When it comes to the arts, when it comes to prose or poetry, if you tell the person in advance, you're about to get something, you're going to read something that was created by AI, they're going to dislike it more.
0: Now, of course.
1: Right?
0: Wow. Yeah.
1: I think human intuition tells all of us that already. And the reason I say that this study makes me a little uncomfortable because it feels like they tried to dial up all these different metrics to figure out, okay, but how can we make them like it anyway?
0: Almost in defense of AI generated art?
1: Yeah. And this is from the Wharton School in Pennsylvania in the United States.
0: Oh, a lot of business implications.
1: Yeah. So if businesses around the world are going to be using AI in a way that gets closer and closer to the things we feel are uniquely human, the arts really, and not necessarily the utilitarian things. Mm. That is clear. We human beings are fine with utilitarian applications. If AI tells me how to plug in my new device and make it work, we're fine with that.
0: Yeah.
1: That's fine. But in the realm of poetry, stay away, right? So how do we get them to like it anyway? That was kind of the purpose of this. And they did a lot of different things, 16 different little experiments. In total, 27,000 people.

0: grouped into five clusters. I'm going to talk about the clusters because that's what matters in this case. And the first cluster of experiments that they did here was trying to dial up things like emotionality or dial it down. Is if it's more emotional or less emotional.
1: So they're prompting the AI, write a poem that's very emotive or...
0: Right, yeah, right. Okay. And as you would kind of expect, when you find out that that's then very emotional and created by AI, right? People don't like that.
1: Yeah,
0: people, no, please don't do that. They also did that with...
1: Talk about revulsion, yeah.
0: Yeah, they also did that with negativity. What if it's positive, a positive story versus a negative story? People really don't like negative fiction, written dark stuff written by AI, and I can kind of intuitively understand why. It's like you've got this machine making the world darker, or at least fictionally, the way I experience it.
1: Yeah.
0: They also then went from poetry into prose. They thought, well, okay, there's probably a difference. If you're going to have AI generate books that people read or buy and consume, people will probably dislike it if the AI uses the I form, the first person form. I walked outside and it was a beautiful sunny day.
1: Shut up.
0: Yeah, no, you didn't. No, you didn't. Your software, that's not true. And so if you're going to do it, then probably the third person. And that turned out to be slightly true, that people preferred if it's going to be AI, then the third person. Yeah. And then they tried something else. What if it's not about people? So they had three, and I'm just going to read the first one here. Three different examples where first it was a person, and it goes like this. As the mid-July day began, with the sounds of distant lawnmowers and children playing, the gentle sunrise kissed the well-maintained suburban homes in the peaceful neighborhood. Alex made his way to Grandma Hazel's home, located at the end of a peaceful cul-de-sac, a 10-minute bike ride from his own. Okay, that's the human condition. It keeps going on. I'm not going to read the rest of it. The animal condition. As the mid-July day began, with the sounds of distant lawnmowers and children playing, the gentle sunrise kissed the well-maintained suburban homes in the peaceful neighborhood. Alex, a diligent border collie, made his way to Grandma Hazel's house. I don't know how that even works. Located at the end of a peaceful cul-de-sac, a 10-minute scamper from his own doghouse. Uh-huh. Right? And then the third one goes like this. As the day began, the children playing, the gentle double sunrise. Keep in mind, we had one sunrise before. The gentle double sunrise over the planet Zebon in the Zorlax galaxy kissed the well-maintained suburban homes in the peaceful neighborhood. We're in alien territory here. And it turns out that what they expected was kind of true.
1: Of those three texts, people like the last one the most?
0: Yes.
1: Okay.
0: So if AI is going to write fiction, it's more okay for it to be about aliens and slightly less okay to be about dogs, maybe, and definitely not really okay if you're going to try to talk about human beings, right? We reject that. And they kept dialing that up even more and went to robots, and we're almost most happy, you could say.
1: That's what I was going to say. So if it's about bots, then you could delude yourself into thinking that AI understands more about bots than I do, because I guess the thing that you value about a writer is that he or she understands what he or she is writing about.
0: Well, and there I would be okay with the I form. As I got turned on today by my owner.
1: I am a bot. If I is a bot, then fine.
0: But
1: not if I as a human being. Shut up, man.
0: My dusty CPU was...
1: Or a disciplined collie or what?
0: Yeah.
1: Or dojin.
0: So they had, like I said, we were just in part one there. I'm not going to go as detailed through all the other ones. But some of the other things they looked at is, what if you have a sort of hybrid scenario? Hey, this was a human being fundamentally writing this, but with the assistance of AI. People do not like that. And the conclusion after all of these studies is there is just a gigantic penalty. And that's kind of made me happy. There's a gigantic penalty for disclosing the fact that something that we consider a very human form of art was created by a machine. And what the authors of this paper say at the very end here is that this emerging body of research suggests that consumers stand to garner enjoyment and value from AI-generated creative goods if only they remain unaware that AI was involved in the creation process. In this way, AI disclosure presents a thorny dilemma. Creators cannot be transparent about using AI in producing creative content without undermining appreciation for that very content, unless there are ways to reduce AI disclosure penalties.
1: The takeaway then is, for all the people writing fiction out there, and

0: I hope that you're not using an LLM or ChatGPT or AI to do your creative writing. But if you are, do not tell anyone about it. Is that the takeaway?
1: Unfortunately, that is the conclusion. And part of the reason I want to talk about this is we talked months ago about a separate study which was using an earlier version of ChatGPT, 3.5 in that case. And in these experiments, they used various versions of ChatGPT 4 point something. Mm-hmm. And what that study months ago had already made clear is we can't tell. We human beings cannot tell, usually. If you get a book and you start flipping through the pages, you're not going to know if it was assisted. So we know we can't tell. We know that kind of morally there should be a disclosure, I think. If there's an author publishing a book and they've used AI, I feel like there should be a moral obligation to do so. And yet what this shows is we're probably not going to have that happen. Because it would,
0: because you have no chance. If you tell people this is AI, they're not going to consume it.
1: Right.
0: They're not going to read it.
1: Right.
0: And I'd be getting angry at you, probably.
1: I'd be interested in what our listeners have to say on this, because this doesn't present a solution. It presents a dilemma.
0: Speaking of dilemmas, we are going to take a look at some of the, maybe the most important social dilemma that exists. And in order to do that, we're going to go to a zoo, hang out with chimpanzees, and ruminate on yogurt?
1: Yogurt.

0: Hi, my name is Kirsten Sutherland. I'm a comparative psychologist interested in cooperation, the evolution of cooperation, and I recently published a paper on chimpanzees in common pool resource dilemmas. Basically, we shoot food towards the chimpanzees from this ledge here.
1: You shoot food at them?
0: So food goes in here and then...
2: Am I imagining things, or are these chimpanzees now coming over because they heard you do that?
1: We got 1, 2, 3, 4, 5, 6. Six of them running over, that one with the baby on his back?
0: There's 17 in the group, yeah.
2: This pinball machine gun thing that shoots food out to them is an extension, kind of, or is thematically connected to a paper that was just published in Communication Psychology. Let's start there before we try to understand what's going on now. What was the primary conclusion of that work?
0: Yeah, so basically I wanted to study a group-level social dilemma, so a situation where what's best for the individual is in conflict with what's best for the group. Okay, picture a pool containing 1 kilogram of 10% fat Greek yogurt, and there is a lid balanced on top of the pool with a number of sticks holding up the lid. And there were always the same number of sticks as there were individuals. So if there were 4 chimps, there were 4 sticks. 2 chimps, 2 sticks. And there always had to be 1 stick left in the pool to hold the lid up. So herein lies a dilemma where they can't all be eating at the same time. At least one of them has to be delaying their gratification for the benefit of the group.
2: Really random question. Greek yogurt? Are we're sure that every chimpanzee loves that equally?
0: Yeah, I did taste preference tests. I would have much rather used tomato passata. Intense chopped tomatoes, you know, like a thick tomato base sauce.
1: Mm-hmm. Mm. I'm totally with the chimps on this. I like yogurt way, way better.
0: I was buying it all myself from the supermarket, and like sometimes they only have, you know, 5 tubs of 10% fat Greek yogurt in the fridge, and so I'd have to buy those and then go to another supermarket and get more, and I'm doing all of this before 8 a.m. to get to the zoo on time. And then the person in my local supermarket said to me once, "Oh, you buy a lot of yogurt." And I was like, "Yeah." I think I said, "It's for my work." Because my German level was such that if I said, "It's for the monkeys at the zoo," I thought that would invite more questions that I was not able to answer.
1: And you said tolerant groups were the best at this? How did you observe that?
0: Yeah, it's more about the relationships between the individuals in the group. We found that broadly tolerance had a positive effect on the latency until resource collapse, so how long until the lid closed.

0: exposed. And we also found that if the highest ranked individual in the group had the lowest relative payoff in the group, so if the one individual that was sitting out more happened to be the highest ranked individual, this was predictive of group success.
1: If the most powerful in the group is also very altruistic toward the group, is willing to give up his or her yogurt just because they have, I don't know, they're a good-natured chimp, then the group's going to have much more success with getting, what, spoonfuls of yogurt.
0: Yeah, sure. I think altruism is a strong word. It could also just be apathy or maybe an absence of competition in that combination. So like a very competitive dominant would go in and take the stick immediately, and one that can tolerate others having it, the group's going to do better overall.
2: And one of these chimps had to make this decision, or was there pressure on that chimp? Hey, look, you're not going to get any yogurt this time, buddy. And you're just going to like that. Or how did it work?
0: Well, yeah, we really expected... So chimpanzees are very hierarchical. They have quite a clear linear dominance hierarchy. We expected the one that was often sitting out to be the lowest ranker. They maybe wouldn't want to approach because the others are eating. And we did see this, but in those cases, the higher ranking ape would just take two sticks. So it actually works much better if the dominant is the one who wants to sit out.
1: Why look at this? Why put a bunch of yogurt in front of two or four chimpanzees?
0: I don't want to sound too grandiose, but a lot of the most pressing problems that humanity is currently collectively dealing with are essentially social dilemmas.
2: And what could we four, if we're sitting here in front of our yogurt, what could we learn from those chimpanzees for how to solve some of these social dilemmas that you're talking about?
0: Well, I think we could all be more tolerant. That's definitely a nice message. But I really think the more interesting thing about this study is that it highlights how chimpanzee cooperation is quite different from human cooperation. We found that the most successful groups very clearly are getting unequal payoffs. There's always one who gets very little. So the human concept of fairness or the importance of fairness is not there.
2: It's almost like the concept of human fairness is getting in the way of us solving our problems? Because it seems like the chimps are able to do it because one guy gets screwed or one of them has the unequal payout. And we don't do that. Human groups can't do that because we're so fair. Is it somehow stymieing our ability to solve some of these dilemmas?
0: Yeah, maybe in some situations. But I think that mechanism exists so that we can cooperate. We are much more cooperative than chimpanzees. Like, I met all you guys for the first time 30 minutes ago, and we're not fighting. We're not, like, clawing each other's faces off.
2: Yet.
0: Yeah, we'll see. Because people don't tolerate unfairness, it motivates people to be fair in situations where we need to cooperate. It's not so easy to exploit people.
2: And that would mean if in the human world, if it were clear that hierarchy had been established, this country will get the resources and that country will always get screwed, that would make it easier for us to solve our problems, but would be fundamentally unfair. I mean, it's almost like a question of what's better, to have our problems solved or for everything to be fair and to be like permanently in a quagmire?
0: I mean, have you heard the term the tragedy of the commons? It comes from this paper, Garrett Hardin, in like 1970 or 79, maybe. Hardin basically talks about, or he mentions that privatization is a solution to the tragedy of the commons. If you make it so that only an exclusive group or set of individuals can access a resource, it won't be destroyed. But this is unjust. And there's a quote from this article: injustice is preferable to total ruin, or something like that. I don't know. It's very situational. It depends on a number of factors. And there's a reason it's a social dilemma. Like, there's no satisfactory solution.
1: And that was Kirsten Sutherland, who did a lot of the work she was talking about there with the Max Planck Institute for Evolutionary

0: biology, spending a couple weeks there, as I understood it, on a kind of Spartan platform, brick.
1: Looking down at the chimps, 17 chimpanzees at the Arnhem Burgers Zoo in Arnhem, the Netherlands.
0: Burger meaning citizen in that case. Yeah.
1: If you guys are ever rolling through the eastern Netherlands, wow, a visit to that zoo should be on your list.
0: And the rainforest cafeteria?
1: They create five different ecosystems that are believable when you're walking through the rainforest part. Like you said, you've been over there.
0: Oh, that put me instantly back in Malaysia. In the jungles of Malaysia. It wasn't just the humidity. There's a certain combination of smells.
1: Yeah. Because of all the native birds that they have inside this ecosystem, you feel like you're there. What a discussion. And there was one thing that you guys couldn't have gotten from listening to our words, because for me, the profound impact came from watching the chimps, the chimpanzees, and the way that one of them, after the feeding began, he took out a bamboo stick. I could see that it was bamboo because of the color. When bamboo dries up, it becomes yellow. He took that cane and started whipping one of the other chimpanzees for no apparent reason. And then we asked, why did he do that?
0: It was so shockingly violent.
1: Why did
0: violent?
1: He do that? Yeah. And Kirsten so matter-of-factly said, oh, that's just what they do. He's establishing, he's the alpha, he's the dominant one, the strongest one, I guess.
0: Oh, and here I have to...
1: And he just does that from time to time.
0: Here I have to jump in, because after we left, I received a message on Telegram from Kirsten. I've been communicating with her beforehand and then after. And it was a female.
1: Female
0: doing the whipping. Yeah, you and I had both kind of defaulted to assuming that it was a male. Just
1: that's even better. But she said that was one of the dominant chimpanzees, and they just do that from time to time in order to establish that hierarchy that she was talking about, because that hierarchy allows them to solve these problems. Then I'll take the problems, because that we were laughing about how that caning happened, because it was so inexplicable why that chimp did that. And that's just the way that things do that. I'll take the problems and I would rather live in a world where that doesn't happen. We're not allowed to do that because it's unfair and it's ridiculous. It's ridiculously unfair. I want that world where that doesn't happen to us, or where I'm not allowed to, if I am the dominant one, and I'm clearly not, but where it would be completely okay for me just to go and whip someone? Because after we saw that, for the hour afterwards, we were laughing about it and imagining as we walked through the zoo, just taking a cane and whipping the people around us just to establish our dominance. Thank God we aren't that.
0: Yeah.
1: I mean, I remember back to in university, there was this one philosopher who wrote about the master-slave dialectic in human relations. And the masters in our world are the ones that were able to engage in this fight for life and death, the ones that weren't afraid to fight. And I remember thinking, that's not going to work, Hegel. That is not going to work. And we went through some totalitarian regimes and some pretty awful stages of history that have proven it. We are better than that. We are better than the chimpanzees.
0: That's kind of the question still, though.
1: For the rant.
0: No, in my mind, are we? Or is the chimp picking up the stick? Obviously, that's not happening in the DW cafeteria. That would be madness if we're all eating and somebody sees my soup and wants my soup and whips me in the back.
1: Yeah.
0: That it doesn't happen there.
1: Yeah.
0: But I guess I'll leave it as a question for all of you, because Kirsten, very, very respectfully stuck to the science. She didn't want to speculate and talk about, you know, global affairs. But are we better than that at the highest levels of human interaction at the nation state level, or is it a reflection of a bunch of chimpanzees whipping each other and trying to get the most out of the yogurt bowl? That's still, for me, it's the reason I drove there. I don't have the answer to it yet. And that's okay. Do you out there? If so, let us know. SU@dw.com.

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1: To some, AI chatbots are helpful tools. 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
4: From CBC News, The World This Hour, I'm Mike Miles. At least two people are dead and four others in hospital with serious injuries after a shooting at a Latin American street festival in Toronto Saturday night, creating chaos, stirring up fear and anger. Mayor Olivia Chow.
5: I'm deeply disturbed and angry about this reckless, irresponsible act of violence right in the middle of a festival attended by families, children, seniors, just beyond words how disturbed I am.
4: Witnesses say two people shot at each other. Two firearms have been recovered, but so far, no word whether any suspects are in custody. Toronto Deputy Police Chief Frank Barreto.
6: We have now established about three crime scenes, and homicide investigators and gun and gang crime investigators are on the scene as well, conducting what is a very complex investigation.
4: Plenty of phones recorded the scene. Police are asking for people to volunteer those videos. U.S. President Donald Trump is remembering Lindsey Graham as a true American patriot. The veteran senator died Saturday night after what his office is calling a brief, unexpected illness. Graham was a Republican from South Carolina and a Trump loyalist, advising the president on Israel, Iran, and Russia. Just days ago, Graham was in Ukraine meeting with its president, Volodymyr Zelensky. Graham marked his 71st birthday on Thursday. His death comes amid speculation about the health of Kentucky Senator Mitch McConnell. Prime Minister Mark Carney is expected to be flipping pancakes at a breakfast on the last morning of the Calgary Stampede, ahead of a referendum where Albertans will weigh their future in Canada. Rafi Bujikanyan has more.
7: Prime Minister Mark Carney, decked out in the requisite cowboy hat, stopped by fans for selfies.
8: Thank you very much.
7: He does get one note from someone in the crowd about how he's wearing sneakers instead of... But footwear may be the last thing on his mind. In 4 months, Albertans head to the polls in a referendum to decide whether or not their province should stay in Canada or have another eventual vote on secession. Some at the Stampede say they want to see more of that.
9: It's important to be a part of major events in our country and support coast to coast. But at the end of the day, the unity part of it is we've got a lot of major projects that should have been done years ago.
7: One of those is a new pipeline from Alberta to the West Coast, financed mostly by a federal crown corporation, should the major projects office in Ottawa give it a nod of approval. Rafi Bujikanyan, CBC News, Calgary.
4: Families of adults with disabilities can face unexpected barriers when trying to access government benefits. For one Nova Scotia family, renewing a federal disability tax credit required an expensive and cumbersome trip through the court system. As Selena Alders reports, they say it points to broader gaps in disability support.
10: Good.
11: You feel good about it?
12: Martin O'Driscoll sits on the couch with his father, using an app on his tablet to communicate. He's on the autism spectrum and will need someone by his side for the rest of his life.
13: I guess you could describe Martin as having high support needs.
12: His mother, Lisa, says their family has relied on the federal disability tax credit, a tax break worth up to $1,500 per year. But when Martin turned 19, his application renewal was denied. As a legal adult, his parents could no longer apply on his behalf.
11: I was like, what?
12: His father, Ronan, says they had to spend thousands of dollars and go through the court system to become his legal guardians.
14: This is not a unique situation.

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2: Welcome to The New Yorker Radio Hour. I'm David Remnick. DOGE, the so-called Department of Government Efficiency, has officially been terminated. Its July 4th sunset date was part of the original Trump executive order that created the agency. And Elon Musk, the chainsaw-wielding leader of DOGE, oversaw the dismantling of USAID, which used to provide life-saving medical and nutritional programs all around the world. Musk, who recently became the world's first trillionaire, claims there's no evidence that a single person died after the Trump administration canceled more than 80% of USAID's programs, cutting basic health care access to some 95 million people.
3: All right, it's Monday in America, and Elon Musk is having a stage 5 meltdown on Twitter over Congressman Ro Khanna.
4: That's right. The world's richest person has spent all day tweeting going after me. Why? Because I cited an academic study that his DOGE cuts may lead to the deaths of millions of children overseas.
5: Musk says no one can name a single person who died, quote, not a single name. And he also tried to claim that USAID is responsible for COVID and the Russian invasion of Ukraine.
6: Trump was fixated on USAID and its spending, which is a little surprising given it amounted to less than 1% of the federal budget. Yet, Trump and Elon Musk quickly dismantled the agency, with Elon at one point proudly tweeting he'd spent the weekend feeding USAID into the wood chipper.
2: Atul Gawande was the assistant administrator for global health at USAID until he stepped down the same week that Donald Trump stopped U.S. foreign assistance. Gawande says an estimated 700,000 people have already died as a result of these cuts. Back in 2025, I first spoke to Atul, who writes for The New Yorker, when USAID was being targeted. And over a year later, I wanted to check back in with him to see what's happened in the aftermath. Atul, Elon Musk claims there's no evidence at all that DOGE cuts to USAID led to even a single death. He tweeted that, and I'm quoting here, that no validated medical funding was stopped and that legitimate life-saving funding continued. And you've replied saying that the reduction in life-saving aid has already led to no less than 700,000 deaths. How do you come to that number, and how do you imagine he came to his conclusion?
7: The 700 plus thousand that have been estimated to have died at the end of a year since the USAID closure comes from a couple of different sources. One is a Boston University estimate. A separate one comes from an international study published in The Lancet looking at the impact USAID had over the last 20 years, saving 92 million lives, and projecting based on the cuts that have occurred, mm-hmm. how many deaths have occurred. And they came up with a very similar number. This is what pissed off Elon Musk. Ro Khanna cited the estimates that 4.5 million children, just children, would die by the end of 2030. The precision of the numbers is a question, but it's clear it's at minimum tens of thousands in 2025 and very likely hundreds of thousands.
2: This is an enormous number. So I think it would be worth specifying what people wear. People dying of what? Maybe if you could, you know, put some more specificity on this, that it ceases to be just a gigantic number.
7: Yeah, a big part of what USA did was humanitarian response, disaster relief for tens of millions of people who are fleeing war or in conflict zones or were driven out by floods and those kinds of things. WHO estimates that where 80 million people were reached by emergency health services in 2024, that number in 2025 dropped by more than 50 million people. That included, for example, 14 million people who were victims of severe acute malnutrition, 2.5 million.

0: of them were children, like a peanut bar that gives you your calories for the day, distributed by community health workers that the U.S. manufactured but was cut off. That cut the death rate to less than 1%. That's just one category. Another one is childbirth. You know, many of these people who are being forced out of their homes are pregnant. They deliver thousands of babies and die when they have no services. Another example is Ukraine was the biggest single beneficiary of aid, and that was energy infrastructure that kept heat going. It was services for 3.5 million children and pregnant women displaced from their homes. I could go into the HIV story. I could go into the TB story. I could go into the ways that USAID was ensuring vaccines were going out in the world. We're not even beginning to see the vaccine preventable deaths, the HIV deaths, the TB deaths rise. We know these are only going to grow with time.
1: Atul, there's a great deal of discussion about the number 700,000 and the mortality data itself. Help me on that.
0: One of the complaints is these are projections, and therefore the projections are fake. When will we actually know what the child mortality rates are? It's going to be a while. The U.S. was the provider of some of the best, highest quality data in the world out of USAID, which was dismantled. The inspectors general that would be doing audits and investigations to show what systems were broken, they fired the inspector general at USAID and have intimidated the IGs from doing those kinds of investigations. And so the result is, in the best of circumstances, we will have data over the next 2 to 3 years. This is not like deaths of war where there are mass graves. You have a jump in child mortality from 3% to 4%. That's a 1/3 jump. And yet, when you're in a community that has a 97% survival rate versus a 96% survival rate, you don't feel it. And you don't see it just from people walking around. We've been compiling a tracker. I have put together a team of a group of reporters and journalists that have been compiling all of these reports. And already, they have documented not only the systems have gone down, but 1,200 different individually identified people who have directly died from the shutdown of foreign aid.
1: Musk defenders have responded saying that the United States shouldn't be responsible for taking care of people around the world. What do you say to that argument?
0: When JFK argued for USAID, he was arguing that assistance abroad, first and foremost, was also assistance to the United States itself.
2: This is a tremendous source of influence for a president of the United States in exerting the power of this country in a way which serves our security and the long-range security of the countries that are involved. If we did not have this program, our voice would not be as distinct. So that this is very essential.
0: One is the direct benefit to the United States of eradicating polio in the world, eradicating outbreaks. We were the driver of eradicating smallpox, interestingly, with Russia as the instigator of the idea. This was rooted in the Marshall Plan, the idea that we would, instead of pillaging the world around us as they were defeated in war or weakened, we would invest in their liberty, invest in their economic capacity, invest in their survival. And the result was trade partners of the United States received assistance from the United States along the way, whether it was Germany or South Korea or then India or then places like Mexico and Latin America. And now we see Africa starting to become middle income along the way. Total foreign aid from the United States was in the $60 billion range, got cut more than 60%. And then what was left has been sort of turned into give me your critical minerals or I won't give you HIV drugs. This goes hand in hand with an approach that says we don't cooperate in the world. We try to dominate. USAID couldn't be more opposite in its approach to the world.
1: You mentioned JFK. Let me mention RFK Jr. I haven't heard that much about him in this context. What has he been doing with the CDC and other agencies that fall under Health and Human Services, his agency? What's he had to say about all this?
0: First of all, he's reached beyond HHS by stepping in to block foreign assistance with the White House.

0: backing for vaccines around the world. But within the HHS, CDC is hollowed out as an organization capable of acting abroad or at home in public health. More than a quarter of their staffing has been removed. Their laboratories have been shuttered, significant parts of them. The vaccine advisory committees needed to approve vaccines are not functioning at this point, and it's going to take a while to recover that. CDC can recover it because they still have an institution. They still have budgets that can be restored. It will take a while to build the expertise and infrastructure. USAID is a shell and will be hard to bring back. It will take time for countries to trust that every election does not become a change in the goals in the first place. It takes, you know, years to eradicate polio, years to build their surveillance for pandemics, years to reduce malnutrition in the world. And if we're divided about that and that becomes political fodder, then the institutions can't function. We won't be able to make a way forward. So I'd say the number one thing to restoring capacity is getting back to a place that we believe that these kinds of institutions are what we all want.
1: Atul, you can't read anybody's mind, but what was it Elon Musk's motivation when it came to cutting USAID so severely?
0: The approach of DOGE was like the approach he's taken with companies like Twitter. Take over, slash and burn. If anything's broken, we'll fix it after. And that was continues to this day to be his argument.
1: So his vanity, the vanity of an efficiency expert.
0: Only he's destroying in the name of efficiency and left no efficiency behind at all. And he came in believing you could cut $2 trillion out of government. And it hit the shoals of USAID, this obscure agency accounting for less than $10 per American taxpayer per month. And within weeks, suddenly it became apparent that there would be massive loss of life. And it made the enterprise incredibly unpopular. He thought this was going to be, you know, a weekend and we'll move on. And it didn't turn out to be the case at all.
1: I wonder if you could give a specific example of a program that went down in flames in this effort and what the effect of its destruction has been in concrete terms.
0: The TB program, which dealt with a long-term effort to try to reverse what is still the biggest infectious killer in the world. And there are drug-resistant strains that are now evading our current arsenal of TB drugs. That work involved a project that I was part of that brought chest x-rays that were read by an AI reader for countries that didn't have a radiologist. You would screen, get a molecular test the same day, and be able to be put on treatment and follow up so that you stay on your medicines, because you have to stay on your medicines for a year. Those trials, the innovation was stopped. The programs to roll out the innovations that had been created were stopped in South Africa, in Mozambique, in other places like that, where you had high rates of TB, and they have now seen the tuberculosis deaths starting to rise. The cases have grown by multiples, and they had the names of people who've died.
1: A couple of things happened financially in the world in the last 2 weeks. First is that we have now conclusively discovered that the president of the United States, who we have to say is the person most responsible for this, has enriched his family by, at the very least, a couple of billion dollars in cryptocurrency scams that have taken hold while he's president, that enrich him and his family. And Elon Musk has become the world's first trillionaire in the history of humanity, the first trillionaire. When you think about this, what possibly motivates these two unbelievably wealthy human beings to exact such what seems to me, and certainly seems to you, ruthless destruction on

0: programs that, for with all their flaws, and all programs have flaws, such ruthless destruction on the health of humanity. What could possibly motivate them? And here I'm enlisting someone who's a surgeon as a possible psychiatrist.
1: Let me put it this way. In the memorandums of understanding that they now make with countries where they are putting some foreign assistance in, you don't see commitment to goals like we're going to reduce the overall mortality for children in the world. We're going to stop neglected tropical diseases that the U.S. has led the way in eliminating conditions that ranged from leprosy to river blindness. It's unimaginable that this is a group of people who would commit to such goals. They see them as woke. They see them as signs of weakness instead of taking a ruthless, their view of the world.
0: Wait. How is it woke to save the lives of children? Is it because they're not white European children in the main?
1: The worldview, the actions that you see are that you believe the world is an amoral, ruthless, Mad Max world of the dominators and the dominated. And it is woke to believe that we can come together and solve problems. It is naivete, and worse, it's a distraction from the fact that we're in a battle, and the world is governed by those who are strong, dominating the weak.
0: I'm speaking with Atul Gawande, former Assistant Administrator for Global Health at USAID. He's also a surgeon, a professor of health policy, and a longtime contributor to The New Yorker. 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

0: This is the New Yorker Radio Hour. I'm David Remnick. USAID was originally established by President Kennedy in 1961. It helped eradicate smallpox in the 70s. And since 2003, it's provided HIV and AIDS treatments that have saved some 26 million lives. In recent years, it helped save more than 9 million children through vaccine access. And it also helped eradicate wild polio in Africa in 2020. I'm speaking with Atul Gawande, someone who's very familiar with the successes of USAID over the years. He was an assistant administrator for global health at the agency before stepping down in January of 2025. Let's return to our conversation. I had never had the impression that Trump voters wanted this, that Trump voters were voting for Trump the first time, the second time, or the third time, because they wanted to see aid to really disadvantaged populations all around the world dry up and disappear, leading to hundreds of thousands of deaths.
1: I couldn't agree more. That has been extremely unpopular. As the word filtered out of abandoning HIV patients, people in clinical trials, you name it, the U.S., across both parties and independents, reacted with horror.
0: What is your sense of how reversible this is? In other words, how much more damage is going to be

0: done, and how much is it possible to put this terrible genie back in its bottle, if that's the right metaphor?
1: It's so unpopular that both Republicans and Democrats in Congress and the Senate voted for restoring the budget for foreign aid. They also refused to end and close down USAID completely. So it exists on paper. And they want the president and his officials to spend the funds on the things they specified. The power of the purse includes instructing the executive branch. It's already become apparent to the administration that they need these functions after all. They are now attempting to rehire into the State Department disaster assistance teams that were dismantled, but they have none of the infrastructure we had with offices around the world and embassies, depots that had stockpiles ready to go. And it's not clear they have the intent, but they know that it's unpopular. So they're trying to say, we're doing some of this stuff.
0: So let's assume the best thing happens and the money is restored, infrastructure is rebuilt. And in the end, what will be the damage report for this adventure in DOGE?
1: It's already public man-made death. We're at hundreds of thousands of dead. We're seeing the signs of reversal of gains in HIV. I just received information from the African Neonatal Network, and they have spikes already in women delivering babies who have HIV. So we know these conditions are getting worse. It's not just Democrats turning some of these things back on. Mm-hmm. We have to have a bipartisan commitment about the idea of the role the United States plays in discovering solutions, cooperating and leading the world together to get them out into the world, and to set high standards for what the world can accomplish. That'll take time, but it's going to be millions of deaths.
0: Millions of deaths.
1: It's millions of deaths.
0: Earlier, I asked you to be a psychiatrist. Now I'm asking you to be a political analyst, and both things are asking a lot. Who will be held accountable by either the law or, more likely, history in this episode? And let's hope it's a limited episode. How will the amount of destruction and death be accounted? And what effect do you think it'll have on the lives of those responsible for executing this?
1: I think that's the reason why Elon Musk, the same month he's been made a trillionaire, is screaming online and aloud at congressmen and others and responding to things that I put online, is because he believes he's going to be held accountable by history. Trump routinely asks publicly and reported privately about whether he's going to hell or not. And the anger that is so directed at those who suggest there has been public man-made death, the anger comes from the cognitive dissonance between what they want to think they are, world dominators, people who will be remembered in history as having done good. They can't countenance the image that is suggested by this, which is that they are monsters.
0: Atul, you were just in South Sudan, or not long ago. Tell me, why were you there in the first place, and what were you trying to find out?
1: The United States has been instrumental in supporting its very establishment as a country. It's the youngest country in the world. It has still unresolved political issues and conflicts that have left people very vulnerable, and providing aid against suffering has been a key thing that the United States did. The sub-counties I visited where these primary health care centers were did not have intact government services otherwise.
0: Who did you talk to?
1: Well, I met with, first of all, a woman named Angelina David-Duer, who is the clinical manager in the county for the International Rescue Committee clinics. She was overseeing the clinics that were shut down and could tell me exactly what happened.
2: Yes, I got a call that the manager, the health manager, James Cone, sent a boat to go and pick me.

0: because I was not aware that something is going to happen. I was just carrying out my normal duty. So I was called by phone, Angelina, you prepare your things. Your call back. I say, what happened? Why? I have not finished my work. Say, no. The information came from the head office that we have to stop what we are doing. And any spending on that project should stop. Then I say, okay. I went and packed my thing, came to the boat, I came to Gany, here. When I reached, at evening, I was called by the health manager, the field manager, Angeline, this is what happened. So this is an stop order, not from IRC, not from South Sudan, it's from where we are getting the funding that we should stop. And that order come from the president of the United States.
1: You know, it was a complete shutdown and a scramble because there were medicines and other things on the shelves they didn't want looted, so they had to get out to these places, and they're very far away. You have to travel in some cases 7-8 hours in order to get to the extent of what's there. I then went and visited some of those facilities, and I connected with her help to the sub-county chiefs. They're called the PIAM administrators, who keep their own records of deaths. So one of the things I found was that their own records showed that they are measuring an overall tenfold increase in child and adult deaths.
2: A tenfold increase?
1: Yes.
2: A tenfold increase. And how much of that increase can be put at the feet of DOGE and the cutting of American aid?
1: I can't exactly parse it out, but a huge amount of it, you know, went from 42 deaths in those 7 sub-counties for children, for example, over 2 years, 2023 to 2024. And those deaths rose to 214 that they recorded. I also met with villagers and learned of dozens of cases of direct effects. I'll give you an example. So one was a woman I met in a community called Machar, and her name was Nyajek Guy Gwol. Her niece was staying with her, a 2-year-old girl who developed the symptoms of a pneumonia. The clinic that would have been there to take the girl to was no longer there. In order to travel, she had to go 3 hours walking and by canoe.
0: So when they start traveling from here, every minute they stop, then they give water. Till they reach almost to the nearest, to the near facility, then the lady stop, the girl stop taking the water at all. She cannot able to swallow.
1: The girl arrived alive. They were, you know, attempted to do resuscitation.
0: They try like pump, giving some air to support her in breathing. Till now the child start diarrhea. Start passing stool, coming out alone. And then from there, the breathing now reduces. The breath reduces slowly. Then the nurse came again and shared the breathing, trying to check how the child is breathing until the last breath. And then she told the nurse, now this child is no longer breathing.
1: She had already gone into organ failure and died. Completely avoidable. And I found numerous cases like these.
2: I have to say, not only must this make you beyond furious, the people there, their attitude toward the United States must be transformed, no?
1: It's heartbreaking and devastating to see the people we've abandoned. They, first and foremost, are furious at their own government. These are people led by leaders who've been at war with each other for now, on and off, for a couple of decades. Part of our role there has been to be a steady force of support against suffering. America is loved there, and that has not faded.
2: How is that possible?
1: Because we've generally been there, and there's belief that we have not yet completely abandoned them, that we may yet come back. They know Trump has done it. When I left, however, this is the first time I've seen this. There was someone from China Aid. You know, China has rebranded their agency in providing cooperation and assistance. They've now called it China Aid. And there was an official coming to visit to offer their capabilities.
2: Let's say that in the best

0: scenario, the system is reconstructed, what will that require? And if the best scenario comes about, what do you think ultimately the death toll will be?
1: You know, my parents came from India, and India was a place of starvation and recurrent droughts, and with support that lasted a quarter century, emerged after the Green Revolution and food aid as a place that was a food exporter and a breadbasket to the world. And if we're not committed to this fundamental proposition, then nothing happens. If we are committed, as we were, as the vast majority of Americans were for six decades, then incredible things happen. And I think you can see reversal. You know, if we believed in it today, we could stop this from being at millions. The only reason I predict that it gets to seven figures is because we're so deeply divided over everything right now as a country that we'll halt worsening the damage, but it'll take joint effort to actually stop it and regain our momentum.
0: Well, Atul, I'm sure we'll check in with you again as this terrible saga continues. And I want to thank you for all the extraordinary work you've done and you continue to do. Atul Gawande, thank you.
1: Thank you.
0: Atul Gawande is former assistant administrator for global health at USAID. You can find his writing at newyorker.com. Now, in a term that further redrew the boundaries of executive power, the Supreme Court handed down landmark rulings this year on voting rights, transgender athletes, and birthright citizenship. Our contributing writer, Ruth Marcus, covers the courts and the rule of law under Trump. And she recently spoke with The New Yorker's Political Scene podcast about this very consequential term.
2: We have a court that is willing to check Trump on his most extreme things. And we also have a very conservative court that is willing to enable Trump and, frankly, enable other presidents. This is not a Trump-loving court as much as it's an executive-loving court.
0: You can listen to that full conversation with Ruth Marcus on The New Yorker's Political Scene podcast. This is The New Yorker Radio Hour. Stick around.

0: This is the New Yorker Radio Hour. I'm David Remnick. It would be an understatement to say that this summer has brought a flurry of incredible sports activity to the city of New York, to the country and the world. What started with the triumph of my beloved Knicks in the NBA Finals has led to some remarkable tennis showdowns already in Wimbledon and a dramatic and already politicized World Cup tournament. And then there's all the speculation about the fate of 41-year-old LeBron James, the greatest scorer in the history of the league, who may be on the cusp of his NBA swan song.
1: Breaking news out of the NBA. Arsham Sharania reporting that after 8 years, LeBron James, the NBA's all-time leading scorer, will be playing a record 24th season in the NBA, but it will not be with the Los Angeles Lakers. The reaction is pouring in on...
0: To make sense of all the headlines and all the heroics, I sat down with my colleague, New Yorker sports writer Louisa Thomas. Louisa, it's good to talk to you again. The last time we talked was with Vincent Cunningham, all verklempt and hysterical about the Knicks win. And I still think that's the dominant story in sports, possibly for the next, I don't know, decade. What do you think?
2: Nothing else has happened since then.
0: But we're going to let a few other

0: been sneaked through the door, namely the World Cup. And I got to say, there are a lot of reasons to be a little, well, I don't know, sheepish about Americanness lately. But that whole Trump episode and the American team, what do you make of it? What a disaster.
1: I mean, it really was a U-turn in good vibes.
0: What compelled the President of the United States to get involved in a red card? And tell us the story.
1: David, are you asking me to wax poetically about the interiority of the President of the United States?
0: Yeah, why not? Why not? Why not?
1: Well, I think Trump had been kind of snoozing through the early part of July. He'd actually been remarkably hands-off about the World Cup. He'd been involved in his, you know, his own 250th celebrations. He had not been at any of the games so far, but he repeatedly claimed that he did not know what a red card was.
2: Red card. I didn't know what the hell a red card was. When I found out, I said, you got to be kidding.
1: Until that moment.
0: But he had lots of thoughts about it.
1: Yes, he knew that that wasn't a red card, whatever it was.
0: Generationally, a guy who's 80 years old, who grew up in the New York area, soccer is not his thing. This is a guy who still thinks George Steinbrenner is the owner of the Yankees. And so he gets involved and he protests the red card. And then the team gets their star back. And admittedly, it was not a great call, the red card. And the American team just seemed to go, you know, belly up. What happened out on the field?
1: Well, one thing that happens is that they faced a superior team, which had not yet happened. Belgium played extremely well. Belgium played like they were motivated to defend not only their honor, but the honor of football. And, you know, it's interesting because the U.S. actually came out a little flat in several of the games, even in the first game against Paraguay. You know, for the first few minutes, they were pretty disorganized, and Paraguay was actually the one with the better chance. But what happened in the first two games, especially, is that they scored early, and that seemed to settle them and allowed them to sort of get into their patterns. But in this game, Belgium came out and had an immediate chance. I mean, it was like from kickoff.
3: An electric start. And the USA didn't really take charge, and Belgium did.
1: And I think that that rocked them back after what had been obviously an emotional 24 hours. And then Belgium scored quite quickly. And then it was just like the wheels just not only came off, but flew into outer space.
3: Belgian celebrations fill the Seattle air as the Red Devils roar into the quarterfinals. United States of America 1, Belgium 4.
0: You know, now that baseball, you know, people are, you know, you've got instant replay about balls and strikes and plays at first base and all the rest. And we have all kinds of video second guessing in other sports. How is that dealt with in football and soccer?
1: What happens is, you know, the use of, as known as VAR in soccer, video assisted referee, is extremely controversial and contested among soccer fans, because when it helps your team, it's obviously just objective truth. Right. And when it goes against you, it's misused somehow. But basically, the idea, and this is infiltrating sports, all sports really, is that there's this idea that we should get calls right, and we have the technology to do it, so let's try. Basically, there is someone monitoring these TVs, basically, and they have the capacity to slow down or replay. And when something is missed, you know, the referee is alerted that they're going to go to a video review. And in this case, the original call was not even made on the field. But the video review alerted, we're going to review this. And there is a rule that if you basically, if you step on someone's leg, that's considered quite dangerous, because it is, you know. Yeah. And it's, there have been cases in which players have just totally kind of flown out of control into players and stepped on their legs and you know, broken them. So in this case, though, in the sort of regular run of play, like in the flow of the game, it was just a sort of typical football challenge. But what happened was, when they went to video review, they actually watched the replay over and over. And when you slow these things down, they can look pretty horrific. I mean, there is a photo of Flo, as many people in soccer call him, for the obvious reasons.

0: standing on top of, the Bosnians player twisted ankle. And that is, pretty uncontrovertible. However, you're actually supposed to watch it as the referee has watched it. So one of the US's objections here was that they had misused VAR by slowing it down and focusing on the still photos instead of watching it as the referee would have watched it, which is a sort of more typical play.
1: This drive toward exactitude, it's kind of like a philosophical question that we that we no longer are going to tolerate the, sort of the ups and downs of the judgment and eyesight of an umpire or a referee. And we're going to get it so absolutely right that you can now have offsides calls determined by a sensor that's in the ball.
0: Yes.
1: How does that work?
0: There are sensors in the ball.
1: Yeah.
0: It works as it sounds. There are sensors in the ball that can measure exactly not only where it is, but if it's been touched. And so there have been several controversial calls where it hasn't looked like it's been touched, but the sensor has kind of flared and maybe it sort of hit a few strands of someone's hair or, someone was offside by a millimeter. And, one of the interesting things here is that there is a very small margin of error for all of these things, but we are not allowed to operate in the gray here. This has been an issue in tennis. This has been an issue in baseball, obviously. This has been an issue in all sorts of sports as we sort of try and figure out what kind of human judgment we want to involve.
1: Now, another big issue with World Cup, before we leave it, is I'm now starting to see, because, as you know, trend pieces in journalism, if you have three examples, you're all set to go. Is there a Trump curse? Trump came to see the Knicks in Game 3. The Knicks lose. He goes to see the Chiefs in the Super Bowl. The Chiefs get obliterated. And now he interferes in the World Cup and the U.S. team really performs poorly. Are you willing to set down the law here and say this is a Trump curse when it comes to sports? Because
0: I was ready to do it after two. Yeah. Two a series makes.
1: Yeah, there you go.
0: But yes, I mean, I do think, there is some question about whether or not this was just a soccer question. Was the U.S. going to win? But I do think that there was a different kind of energy around the team. There was a different kind of energy around the Belgian team. These are not double blind experiments. We can't go back in time and say what would have happened if they were able to play without this kind of interference. But I can say that, the U.S. coach is, very interested in energy. He thinks that everything comes back to like positive, good vibes. And that stuff is sort of usually kind of overlooked because he's such a good tactical coach. But in this case, I think he might be completely right. The energy around this team, it shifted.
1: Yeah, it really did. Now, let's get to very important things. The Knicks. I feel yes. they did not improve substantially during the free agency period. I think they kind of, for financial reasons and so on, are standing pat. The big news in the NBA action in recent days has been the destiny of the 41-year-old, now former Laker, LeBron James. And the choice seems to be whether he goes to the Cavaliers for a poetic ending of his career or whether he goes to join the Warriors and have fun with Steph Curry. What do you think he'll do?
0: And here I thought you were going to spend the entire segment talking about Mitchell Robinson going to the Celtics.
1: Fare thee well, Mitchell. Don't break your hand. Don't punch any more trucks.
0: I mean, where does my heart go? My heart always goes to poetry. So, I want him to be Odysseus, returning home. But much like Odysseus, I actually think that there is something in LeBron James that always needs to leave.
1: Bye bye, Penelope.
0: Exactly. I think he really is considering Golden State. I mean, there are other reasons for him to want to go to Golden State. One is, to have fun with Steph Curry, which would be its own kind of poetry.
1: Yeah, watch that.
0: Yeah, for sure. And also it is closer. He has no intention of moving his base camp, back to Akron. He still has family there. He still has roots there, but his life is in LA now, and that's an easier trip from San Francisco.

0: Cisco than from, you know, Ohio.
1: I think you and I and Vincent, even though we're all reduced to tears, tears literally streaming down the face of Vincent Cunningham on our Substack live final night.
2: Wemby tries a three, puts it up, off the mark, Ananobi the rebound. It's over! It's over! Knicks fans, this is not a dream! Your long, long wait has ended! Go ahead and cry after 53 years! The Knicks
1: are... We all realize that San Antonio is a great team, and Victor Wembanyama is a fantastic player who's only going to get better. What does he have to do in the offseason to be that much better, particularly in the playoffs? What's the slight missing piece in Wemby that's going to have to come together?
0: Well, one thing that happened is that he played, you know, 20 to 30 minutes during the regular season, and suddenly he was playing 40 minutes a night in high pressure situations. So one thing is just building up his fitness base. I think, though, that, you know, Wemby is a person who is sort of obsessed with the completeness of the game. And keeping his cool, you know, you referred to his penchant for, smushing the opposition.
3: This is what frustrating Brunson. Oh, whoa! That should be a flagrant one. I can understand why Brunson, and then Wemby's laughing at it.
1: I think some of that was a little deliberate, because he was seen as a little bit soft and a little too nice and a little not badass enough. Mm-hmm. And, okay, maybe you don't have to try to break our hero's ankle in the process, but I think some of that might have been deliberate.
0: Yeah, he does do that. And, you know, it's going to be interesting to see, because he went, speaking of U-turns on vibes, he went from someone who was universally admired and celebrated almost to being someone who is seen as a great villain. And there is a place for villains in the NBA, for sure.
1: Now, finally, another thing that I was watching was tennis, and I was really taken, really, really moved by Serena's comeback match against this very young, very nervous. It was just very touching to watch this match. Tell me about how you saw that.
0: Oh, yeah. I mean, I was actually surprised by how moved I was, in part because it seems to me that everybody was surprised by Serena coming back. I had been waiting for this day since she had, quote unquote, retired. So I was not at all surprised when she came back. You saw it from the very, you know, there's this kind of, ESPN has these cameras everywhere. I mean, it's like absolutely surveilled. And in the hallway where you go from the players' locker room out to the court, they are tracking the players the whole time. And Serena's opponent was, she did not know where to put her eyes.
1: Right.
0: You know, she had never been in this situation, and she was just like a deer, you know. And Serena, because she has been in this situation so many times, and she very much knew she was on camera, just looked as relaxed as, you know, a lake. And when they stepped out there, I was like, wow, this is moving. But we didn't get, you know, it sort of was a slow build. And just when I thought the match was, you know, going to be over, Serena did the thing that Serena does.
1: That's right.
0: And she started throwing down aces, you know, down break points. She started kind of, in tennis, there was this classic pattern of the big serve followed by the big forehand. And she did one of those, like, and it was just like, I was transported back to 2011 or 2012, you know, I mean,
1: or
0: 2002, you know, I mean, it was just one of those moments.
1: It was like muscle memory.
4: Game wins.
2: You don't become one of the greatest athletes of all time for nothing. Champion spirit. And she's in this fight, Serena Williams.
1: But now Serena has knee problems, and do you think this comeback is over just as it started?
0: She has actually announced, or her one of her coaches, Renee Stubbs, who is herself a doubles Grand Slam winner, that she's going to play in the U.S. Open. And hopefully, as long as her knee is okay, she's going to probably play a warm-up event. So

0: Oh, do I think it's over? I don't know. I mean, she is not someone who likes to go out on a loss. The problem is in tennis, unless you win the tournament, you go out on a loss. And it's also hard to imagine her going out on a win.
1: It's really, that's that, that would be just beyond, beyond.
0: Yes.
1: Well, Louisa, it's always a pleasure to talk sports with you. Thank you so much.
0: Always.
1: Louisa Thomas writes the Sporting Scene column for The New Yorker, and you can find her writing on the World Cup, Serena Williams's attempted comeback, and much more at NewYorker.com. I'm David Remnick, and that's our program for today. Thanks for listening. See you next time.
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3: 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I'm Saroja Coelho. 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
7: Oh, she looks great. I was thinking, Pete, maybe Anne would walk into studio wearing, like, I don't know, sweatpants and a hoodie. She didn't. She showed up just as we imagined. She is wearing a pink jean jacket. She has, like, a, I don't know, those pearls hanging out of your pocket. Her 10 fingernails are each done in a different color.
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8: With a singer-songwriter who was bullied so badly online that he had to quit his job, and all he had done was like a friend's post about an upcoming concert. The concert was to raise money for Palestinian children in Gaza. Jacob Radofsky will bring you that story a little later on the show. Also, it's like Jumanji or The Neverending Story, but Filipino style. We'll meet the team behind Through the Bamboo, a place packed with, or a play, I should say, packed with Filipino folklore. The director and actors teach me a bit about the play and the mythology that inspired it. Also, coming up this morning, how advancements in medicine over the past four decades have significantly increased the life expectancy of HIV patients. We'll listen back to a conversation I had with, a name you may recognize, Billy Newton Davis, Toronto-based singer, a performer, an actor, and we'll hear about, you know, what things were like when he was initially diagnosed with HIV in 1986 versus how things are now. And it's not just for the patients that things have changed, it's also for those who care for them. So we'll hear from a doctor who's been working with HIV patients since the early 80s. So all of that's coming up on the program, plus more. Let's take a look at the forecast for Toronto and some regions across Ontario. Starting in Toronto and Hamilton, the Niagara region, we should see a sunny sky with a high of 27, humidex of 30. Though. London, Waterloo region, and Windsor looking very similar, a high of 28 with a sunny sky, humidex of 31. Thunder Bay, Kenora, and Sioux Lookout should be sunny today with a high of 34, humidex of 42. Sudbury and North Bay, you are sunny to start. It'll change to a mix of sun and cloud late this afternoon. There's a chance of showers, also risk of a thunderstorm late this afternoon. Should reach to a high of 28. In Timmins and Kirkland Lake, you'll see a mix of sun and cloud with a chance of showers and risk of a thunderstorm. It'll reach to a high of 30, humidex of 36. In eastern Ontario, looking to Belleville and Kingston, should be sunny today. You'll be dealing with some local smoke, though. A high of 29 for you all, humidex of 32. Ottawa and Brockville will also be sunny. You'll also be dealing with local smoke out that way with a high of 29. And last but not least, Barrie, Peterborough, and the Kawartha Lakes. Sunny today with local smoke, a high of 29, and a humidex of 32. So that's how it's looking across the province. Stay cool out there.

0: This is World Report. Good morning. I'm Willie Lowry. Chaos broke out at a salsa festival in Toronto after gunfire broke out. Thousands were seen running to find cover. Two people have died and four people are injured.
1: I've seen people just confused, scared. I've seen some kids just crying with each other. This is an absolutely horrific experience for everyone.
0: Jennifer Yoon has this report.
2: A salsa street festival on a beautiful summer Toronto night. Falling into chaos as gunshots rang out at around 8 p.m. First responders performing CPR on a man hit by bullets. Police say two men are dead after exchanging gunfire. Four others are seriously injured in hospital. Police say two firearms were recovered on the scene, but the investigation is ongoing and complicated.
3: It's complex because of the sheer number of people involved.
2: Frank Barreto is the deputy chief of the Toronto Police Service. He says 13,000 people were in the area when the shots rang out.
3: Just a lot of people to interview, to speak to, and to try to piece it all together. And there may be more than there's obviously several suspects, so we're going to put it all together.
2: Spreto says there have been no arrests. Police have established three crime scenes around St. Clair Avenue West, the main thoroughfare where the shooting happened, but there's no active threat to people in the area.
4: I'm deeply disturbed and angry.
2: Toronto Mayor Olivia Chow calling the shooting a reckless, irresponsible act of violence. This is the 33rd shooting in the city so far this year. But Chow and police say Toronto is still one of the safest cities in the world. Jennifer Yoon, CBC News, Toronto.
0: Shockwaves in Washington today following the sudden death of veteran Republican Senator Lindsey Graham. The South Carolina lawmaker died last night at the age of 71 after a brief and unexpected illness. Graham was one of the most powerful foreign policy hawks in the U.S. Senate and a key ally to Donald Trump. Here he was on Fox News shortly after Trump took office for the first time in 2017.
5: I am like the happiest dude in America right now. We've got a president and a national security team that I've been dreaming of for 8 years. So in 80 days, he's done more to correct the world, President Trump, than Obama did in 8 years. I am all in. Keep it up, Donald. I'm sure you're watching.
0: Trump paid tribute online, calling him a true American patriot. Graham had just returned from an official diplomatic visit to Ukraine one day before his death. A massive escalation in the Middle East. The United States launched a wave of heavy airstrikes inside Iran early this morning, hitting at least 140 targets. The strikes were retaliation after Iranian forces set a commercial container ship ablaze in the Strait of Hormuz, forcing its all-Indian crew to abandon it. Footage released by Iran shows troops launching missiles after striking the ship. The strike triggered immediate sweeping retaliation across the region. Iran launched missiles and drone attacks targeting four neighboring Gulf states, hosting American forces, Bahrain, Kuwait, Oman, and Qatar. Shrapnel from an interception in Qatar wounded three people, including a child. Qatar is entering a four-day period of national mourning following the death of its former ruler. Sheikh Hamad bin Khalifa Al Thani died this morning at the age of 74. Known as the Father Emir, he transformed the small Gulf nation into one of the world's richest countries and a global diplomatic player. He ruled for 18 years before abdicating to his son in 2013. Prime Minister Mark Carney may be flipping pancakes at the Calgary Stampede this morning, but national unity is the real order of business, with Alberta just months away from a historic referendum on secession. Carney is working the crowds to make the case for Canada. He's pushing federal cooperation and resource development, even as pro-separatists.

0: referendum to decide whether or not their province should stay in Canada or have another eventual vote on secession. The Prime Minister has not been the only one promoting Canadian unity. Albertans have been hearing from Conservatives as well. Some at the Stampede say they want to see more of that.
1: It's good to have people from all over Canada and other political parties to come in and offer their two cents on it.
2: Yeah, it's good he's here. 100%. I think it's important to be a part of major events in our country and support coast to coast. But at the end of the day, the unity part of it is we've got a lot of major projects that should have been done years ago.
0: One of those is a new pipeline from Alberta to the West Coast, financed mostly by a federal crown corporation should the major projects office in Ottawa give it a nod of approval. But before that, Carney will have another P word to think about this morning, flipping pancakes at a Stampede breakfast, at the same time as a pro-separatist group holds theirs, the first of many popularity contests over the next several months. Rafi Bujikanyan, CBC News, Calgary.
3: Canada's major airports have a message for you. Don't trust everything you read. Toronto's Pearson International Airport and other major hubs are sounding the alarm over AI-generated news articles, many which contain completely fabricated flight details. Officials say these bot-driven sites are inventing travel chaos that simply doesn't exist. Michelle Song tells us more.
4: We don't want passengers changing their habits. For
5: Canada's largest airport, Toronto Pearson International Airport, is concerned about misinformation spreading online. It says there is an uptick of AI or bot-generated articles providing untrue flight information. Sean Davidson is Pearson's spokesperson.
4: So for example, yesterday in the afternoon, there was an article on one of the sites saying that there was an IT outage at airports across Canada, and it was causing travel chaos for passengers. That's not something that was the case yesterday.
5: Pearson indicated five sites in particular. CBC News reached out to all of them, and some did respond. One saying in a statement, "Our flight disruption reporting is a form of data-driven journalism." Digital media professor Richard Lochman says it's becoming increasingly difficult to decipher what is being created by AI.
6: So I think that now that we publish more data feeds, Pearson, FlightAware, there are a lot of places that publicize content, so they can turn that into what looks like text, what looks like reliable information, that there's some resemblance to the truth, but can still make you miss your flight.
5: Airports in Ottawa, Montreal, and Vancouver have also raised concerns surrounding misleading content. They encourage travelers to rely on direct information from airlines or airports. Michelle Song, CBC News, Toronto.
3: Families of adults with disabilities say they're facing unexpected barriers when trying to access government benefits. For one Nova Scotia family, renewing a federal disability tax credit required an expensive and cumbersome trip through the court system. As Selena Alders reports, they say it points to broader gaps in disability support.
7: Good.
8: You feel good about it?
9: Martin O'Driscoll sits on the couch with his father, using an app on his tablet to communicate. He's on the autism spectrum and will need someone by his side for the rest of his life.
10: I guess you could describe Martin as having high support needs.
9: His mother, Lisa, says their family has relied on the federal disability tax credit, a tax break worth up to $1,500 per year. But when Martin turned 19, his application renewal was denied. As a legal adult, his parents could no longer apply on his behalf.
8: I was like, what?
9: His father, Ronan, says they had to spend thousands of dollars and go through the court system to become his legal guardians.
11: This is not a unique situation.
9: Laverne Jacobs teaches disability law at the University of Windsor. She says the government should provide more resources to help families navigate a complicated system.
11: There are very few legal clinics across the country that focus on the rights of persons with disabilities.
9: Martin's parents say they understand the requirement of legal guardianship might be needed as a safeguard against fraud, but they argue the bar is too high.
12: Especially its parents are already really burdened with appointments and evaluations and school, and then to have all this administrative stuff on top of it is very stressful.
9: Martin has since been reapproved for the tax credit. The Department of Finance says the process of obtaining legal guardianship is a matter of provincial and territorial law. Selena Alders, CBC News, Halifax.
3: This is World Report. I'm Willie Lowry.

0: Good morning. It is Sunday, July 12th, and I'm Ismaila Alpha. This is Fresh Air on CBC Radio 1, broadcasting to all of Ontario, as well as Nunavut and Nunavik. The time right now is just about 6:11, an hour earlier in the central time zone. In Toronto, it is 19 degrees and clear. In Ottawa, at the moment, it is 16, and there is some local smoke that you're dealing with out that way. In Kitchener-Waterloo, 14 and clear. In Sudbury, 14 and partly cloudy. Thunder Bay sitting at 15 with a partly cloudy sky. In Iqaluit, it is 8 and mostly cloudy. Kujawaq sitting at 11 with a mostly cloudy sky. And Rankin Inlet, 15 degrees and mainly sunny at the moment. Well, coming up on the show, we've got lots to keep you updated with. We're going to bring you, the latest that we have from the shooting at Salsan St. Clair. We'll be hearing from somebody who was there last night. I do know, of course, it'll definitely be covered in our news at all levels. So let's get right to the news that's being covered by Toronto and Ottawa newsrooms right now, starting with Khalil Hassan Ali here in Toronto. Good morning, Khalil.
1: Good morning, Ismaila. So, yes, this is our top story this morning, the shooting at the Salsan St. Clair Festival last night. Police say two people are dead. At least four others have been taken to hospital for their gunshot injuries. Our Lorenda Redicop was also there and is going to bring us more. And Muslim farmers in Clarington are sounding the alarm about the rise in Islamophobia. We'll also have more on the efforts from the entire community to combat the misinformation. Now over to Natalia Goodwin for more in Ottawa. Good morning, Natalia.
2: Good morning. Kimberly Molina will bring us the story of one West End neighborhood where they are still cleaning up from that massive Canada Day rainstorm. The city is trying to do more to help, but residents there say it's not enough. And a local company is anticipating a major role in Canada's new submarine deal announced by the Prime Minister last week. Each of the new 12 subs will be fitted with a special combat system that an Ottawa company helped develop. The company's owner says it will have a big trickle-down effect for the Ottawa branch and for other local businesses. I'll have those stories and others in my full newscast, Ismaila.
0: All right, thanks so much, Natalia. That is Natalia Goodwin, and Ottawa listeners will hear her at 6:30, while the rest of the province will hear Khalil Hassan Ali. Well, as you've been hearing in the CBC News, two people are dead and six people were found with gunshot wounds following a shooting at Toronto's Salsa on St. Clair yesterday evening. CBC's Journey Toe was attending the event when gunshots were heard. She spoke with the CBC's Deanna Sumanak about what happened.
3: Deanna, I'm not gonna lie, this scene is chaotic, it's messy, there are people sobbing in the streets. I've been at this festival all day and I can tell you, like, it was a warm and beautiful vibe and it just went south quickly. We've seen people running up and down the street. It happened one street over from where I am on Rushton Road right now, and it is a mess. People are definitely panicked here.
4: Our viewers should know, by the way, Journey works with us often on weekends, but she was there privately as a private citizen, not in her capacity as a journalist. While you were there, Journey, when did you realize that there was a shooting?
3: I realized there was a shooting a little bit, I want to say past 8:15 p.m. I got a phone call from my boyfriend who was on the next street over. He said he saw a bunch of police officers run past his car with large guns. A crowd was rushing up the street. He said people were running by screaming, there's been a shooting, there's been a shooting. So it was around that time. And it's been very chaotic. So I'm not even sure what time it is right now. We've just been running around trying to find a little bit of peace and safety. But I did get to speak to some witnesses.
4: It is 9:05 Eastern right now, and I know I can imagine what it must have been like for you as you're trying to gather some work journalistically, but of course keep yourself safe as well. What are you hearing from people that you've spoken to?
3: I can't lie, Deanna. It's been very heartbreaking what I'm hearing. One girl said she witnessed someone with what she said to be was a large gun. She put her hands up like this. She said someone was shot in the face. She said that she witnessed CPR. She witnessed his friends leaving and crying. Other witnesses said they saw it happen from the stage area, that they saw someone come up, an altercation went down, and then they saw someone hit the floor, I believe is what they said to me. It's been heartbreaking, honestly.

0: Do you know what is the latest that the police has been telling people? I don't know. We know that we're going to try to speak to CBC reporter Lorenda Redicop, who is also on the scene. And one of the notes we got from her is that the police are telling people to move westwards to get them out of the way. Did you hear or see anything in terms of the instructions that the police are giving the citizens?
1: So I was on the street right in front of where it happened, at the foot of the street. The instructions police were giving were brief, and it was move, move, move. Multiple times, multiple officers, as they were running down the street, they were saying, get out of the way, move. So I don't doubt that some people, you know, and other parts of the festival are being urged to go westward. But I will say the festival starts a few blocks up that way, I want to say, towards Christie. So if they were telling people to move westward from Christie, they would have to go through or at least past the crime scene. I would say this happened like mid to west of the center of the festival.
2: Toronto's deputy chief. Deputy Police Chief says there were 13,000 people attending the event at the time of the incident. Deputy Chief Frank Barreto spoke with reporters later that night about the ongoing investigation.
3: So it's very difficult to say with certainty what precipitated this. I can tell you that there was an exchange of gunfire between individuals and that two firearms were recovered. But as I said, investigators are piecing it all together. This was a very chaotic scene. I think we had something in the neighborhood of 13,000 people participating in this festival, so it's crowded. I mean, just the brazen, despicable quality of this exchange here, the amount of danger to the members of the public, as the mayor commented, is just so unacceptable. But we will piece together some of those some of those bits of information, and when we're able to share it with the public, we certainly will.
4: Deputy, have there been any arrests? You said it's complex, right? Can you flesh out how it's complex?
3: I can say it's complex because of the sheer number of people involved, just the chaotic amount of information. There would be lots of video to pour through, lots of witness statements and evidence to pour through. So you can imagine 13,000 people, obviously not all in the area where the shooting took place, but just a lot of people to interview, to speak to, and to try to piece it all together. And there may be more than there's obviously several suspects, so we're going to put it all together.
4: So there have been no arrests?
3: There have been no arrests at this time in relation to this incident.
5: How many suspects do you believe you're seeking?
3: There's at this time, I'll say that there's about three crime scenes, so areas that have been cordoned off and that will be more carefully examined than essentially the generality of St. Clair. As to the number of suspects outstanding, I don't have that information available to share as yet. We'll certainly share that as the investigation unfolds.
5: Do you believe there are more shooters beyond these two people who you suggest exchanged gunfire?
3: We will not rule that out at this point. I mean, again, I don't want to get ahead of the investigators. What they do is they gather the evidence and they go where it leads them. So I'm not going to put anything out into the public that would potentially misinform the public as to what took place.
4: Deputy, you said that there were at times reports that there was an active shooter, but that was not true. What does that mean?
3: That's correct. So an active shooter sometimes can be very concerning because it would essentially potentially put into the minds of responders and the public that someone is actively going around shooting, perhaps indiscriminately. And that is probably one of the worst types of calls we could have. This seemed to be an exchange of gunfire between individuals targeting each other, obviously indiscriminately putting vast numbers of people in great danger. But an active shooter is something that we put out because we weren't sure in the initial few moments of what it was. It turned out not to be an active shooter in the classic state sense of the word.
2: Toronto Police Deputy Chief Frank Barreto speaking with reporters last night following a shooting at Toronto's Salsa on St. Clair yesterday evening. Now, no arrests have been made as of this morning that we know of. We are seeking the latest information for you, but we do know that Toronto Mayor Olivia Chow also denounced the shooting yesterday.
6: I'm deeply disturbed and angry about this reckless, irresponsible act of violence. And right in the middle of a festival attended by families, children, seniors, just beyond words how disturbed I am. I want to, for the two people that have passed away, their loved ones, I want to send condolence. The pain they must be going through, my thoughts and prayers are with their families. And I urge people that have footage or have some information to call the police and let them know their information. And

0: I want to say thank you to the first responder, the Toronto Police, the Fire Department, the Emergency Services. They responded immediately, quickly, and we saw them in action, and we are deeply grateful for their service. There may be other questions, and the details I'll leave it for the police to answer. But certainly, on such a crowded festival, to that kind of reckless violence is just leave me very disturbed and just totally angry.
1: Mayor Olivia Chow speaking to reporters last night. Two people are dead and multiple people have gunshot wounds following a shooting at Toronto's Salsa on St. Clair. We will continue to have updates throughout the morning, bringing you the latest news and the latest details when it comes to that shooting. It is 6:21 right now. You're listening to Fresh Air on CBC Radio 1. I'm your host, Ismaila Alpha, and we've got lots coming up for you on the program. Let's get into a little bit of music here. Toronto-born and Sackville-raised, or Sackville-based, I should say, country artist Fiver has just released a new album. She says Cleaning House is about clearing her mind of unwanted baggage that has accumulated since the pandemic. Here's Fiver with a tune called Only in the Longing.

0: That was Only in the Longing. Fiverr has concerts in Kingston, Guelph, and Toronto this month. You know, there's a long history of punk music speaking truth to power, using its distorted riffs to challenge authority and share counter-narratives. You might think of bands like Flogging Molly or the Ramones, but Indigenous musicians have also had a massive influence on the scene, including the band 1876. Gabe Kolhoff is the lead singer of that band. Here he is speaking with Unreserved host Rosanna Deerchild about how he balances the anthem for angry youth with a positive message of unity and strength.
1: A punk can be angry for sure. Every style of music can be angry. Even powwow ceremony songs, we have war songs. They can be angry. But this is just who I am. So we do have songs that are a little angry, a little obnoxious, a little arrogant because I'm a human. And humans are allowed to express those kinds of emotions. But it's not my only identification. Anyone who's ever known me growing up knows that my biggest identity is my family. The people that I love, the people that I carry with me. And I just want to celebrate that. I want to celebrate my mom, my dad, my aunties, my uncles, my brothers, my cousins. I want them all to feel the love that I feel for them.
0: Gabe Kolhoff is the founding member and singer of the Indigenous powwow punk band 1876. He is Cheyenne and Blackfoot and based in Portland, Oregon. You can hear more from him about how he merges the two music styles on Unreserved. 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

That's Under the Hill by Heirloom. They have a show in their hometown of Waterloo tonight. They'll also be in Hamilton on Thursday. 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I'm Ismaila Alpha. Coming up, your regional news.

0: CBC Toronto, here is the news at 6:30 in Toronto at the moment. A clear sky, 17 degrees. In Windsor, it's 19. And in Thunder Bay, 16 degrees, rain and thunderstorms. Good morning. I'm Khalil Hassanali. Two people are dead and at least four others have been taken to hospital with serious injuries after a shooting at a Toronto festival, Salsa on St. Clair. Police say at least two shooters exchanged fire and police say two firearms were also recovered at the scene. It was initially believed to be an active shooter, but that was later changed. Toronto's deputy police chief said 13,000 people were attending the event at the time of the incident and that the investigation is complex. CBC's Lorenda Redicop was at the scene.
1: Initially, they thought that they were dealing with an active shooter situation. And so there was a lot of panic here in this festival, and they were backing up their active crime scene. And so trying to push people farther and farther away from where that shooting happened. It was around 8 p.m. I heard a lot of shots ring out. I was here and was just outside, and all those gunshots rang out. People panicked. They didn't know what to do. And so people ran. They were trying to get into restaurants, convenience stores, somewhere as soon as they could because they didn't know what was happening. And a lot of fear, certainly, because this is a festival that people have enjoyed for years and known as a really safe festival. What they believe happened is that this was two people who were shooting at each other and that it was a scene that moved. And there were three different crime scenes that they are dealing with. What we're also hearing from the police is that they want video from people. There were a lot of people who brought their phones out and they were filming immediately. And so police would like to see that video and to try to help apprehend these suspect or suspects.
0: The CBC's Lorenda Redicop. And a shooting in North York late Friday night has left one man dead and two others in hospital. Police responded to the Jane and Shepherd area shortly after 11 p.m., where they found three men in their 20s suffering from gunshot wounds. 22-year-old Abdi Hamim Aiden was pronounced dead at the scene. The two surviving victims remain in hospital in stable condition. Detective Sergeant Sandra Arruda with Toronto Police Homicide Unit is calling for witnesses to come forward.
2: We're here to canvass for witnesses. The only way we can continue to put a mark in the violence of the city is to continue to solve these homicides and put those that are responsible for this type of crime behind bars.
0: Investigators say three masked, lanky suspects fled the scene in a stolen black Honda Civic. That vehicle was discovered on fire in Brampton's Finch Gate and Clark Boulevard area around 3 a.m. on Saturday. Police are urging anyone with dash cam footage from either the North York shooting site or the Brampton scene to contact investigators immediately. And Clarendon residents are speaking out against a rise in Islamophobia across the municipality this week. For weeks, local hobby farmer Mohsin Bouya has faced online threats and trespassing fueled by baseless debunked rumors about his property. But this week, he wasn't alone. Church leaders, neighbors, and even local police stood with him as they packed into a town hall to push against the wave of misinformation that's been targeting the Muslim neighbors. Among them, Michelle Bretherton, a local minister who returned from her sabbatical just to offer support.
3: There is no room for hate in Clarendon. This is a community that pulls together, that supports one another, and there just is no room. I think once we put a face on the stories and the individuals, it's hard not to love them.
0: Clarendon's mayor and Durham police are urging residents to report all hate-related incidents. Meanwhile, Bouyan and his family say they feel comforted by the support after what's been a very difficult month. You are listening to Fresh Air on CBC Radio 1. That's your CBC News at 6:34. I'm Khalil Hassanali. The weather forecast for Barrie and Huronia: sunny today with a high of 28 degrees, feeling warmer than that, and a very high UV index reading. Increasing cloudiness through the overnight hours, dropping down to 17. And for Monday, expecting a mix of sun and cloud with a high of 32, feeling like 38 degrees. And then the sunshine returns on Tuesday and a high of 35. For Peterborough and the Kawarthas, a yellow warning for air quality is in place. It's going to be smoky today, clear conditions though, and a high of 29 degrees.
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It is 6:35 right now, 5:35 in the Central Time Zone. Coming up in this half hour, it is every teddy bear's favorite day of the year, the annual Teddy Bears Picnic. We'll take you to the popular event in Thunder Bay. But before we get to that, Céline Dion is back with another new single. I love this. This is her second new song this year. It's inspired by a Hawaiian prayer where you say, "Forgive me, thank you, and I love you," every morning facing the ocean. I love that. Here is Céline Dion with Bonjour, Pardon, Merci.

0: What an amazing, amazing voice she has. That is Céline Dion with her new song, Bonjour, Pardon, Merci. Another great tune. Her second new single this year. Great to hear some new music from Céline Dion. It is 6:39 right now, and some local teenagers got pretty intense training this week in London. They're part of Camp FFIT, which stands for Future Firefighters in Training. And they went through a bunch of hands-on scenarios that real firefighters face, like actually putting out a car fire and lugging tons of heavy gear around. CBC's Andrew Brown was there. He met two of the young trainees.
1: Hi, my name's Abby McClenahan, and I'm a camper here at Camp Fit this week.
2: You've been through it now.
1: Yes.
2: What was it like?
1: Oh my gosh, it's so much fun. It's super challenging, and that's one of the things I love about it. I love pushing myself and learning from such professionals, and you know, they're taking great care of us. They're showing us the ropes and giving us the proper terminology and just making sure that we feel safe in what we're doing.
3: On your coat, okay?
1: Hardest thing I had to do with today was probably go up three flights of stairs with all our bunker gear, the SCBA gear on, and like it's super hard managing your breath when you've got that mask on, and just reminding yourself like just to take deep breaths and not to panic, because

0: We're down on the ground, we're just feeling around, we can't really see anything, and we're just making sure that we cover all our bases.
1: How did it compare to your expectations coming in?
0: I definitely expected it to be challenging. I would say it's a lot more kind of go, go, go and pack together than I thought it would be. And it's just so much fun. Like, I feel so safe around all these people because of their professionalism. And yeah, it's the best thing I've ever done, for sure.
1: The best thing you've ever done, hey?
0: Yeah.
1: It's impressive to hear.
0: Yeah.
1: What do you hope to do with this?
0: I just hope to continue like building my skills mentally and physically, because this is such a like physically demanding job for sure, and it's something that I'm interested in pursuing. And I just really want to learn from this and take the skills that I've learned and apply them in real life and just keep building so that I can just be the best firefighter someday.
1: Yeah, so what drew you to this? Well, why do you want to be a firefighter?
0: Because I am so passionate about helping people, and I want to be that safe person for someone else on their worst day. I want to be the person that they see and say, like, oh, things are going to get better now. And I love being physical. That's something that I've always enjoyed. And I love teamwork, and I love how like family-oriented the job is. So I'm just super excited to pursue this someday.
1: And so you haven't been scared off.
0: No, not at all. If anything, this has just confirmed my future ambitions.
1: I love it. So nice to meet you.
0: Yeah.
1: Thank you.
0: Nice to meet you. Thank you.
2: Hi, my name is Zavery, and what I'm doing today is learning a whole bunch of things about firefighting. And right now, I just learned about CPR training, and I did break down a car with a whole bunch of machinery.
1: Yeah, so I've been here for a little while now.
2: Yeah.
1: It looks really hard. Everything looks really hard. What's it like for you?
2: It's hard. It's definitely, you really have to keep your breath. Like, you can't stress out, you can't panic, but you really have to control yourself, but you have to push yourself through as well, because it is hard things to do and you cannot give up.
1: How was it for you going through that?
2: It felt different because it's something I totally have not done before. It's out of my comfort zone as well. So I feel like I've definitely have gotten more comfortable with being more panicked and have controlled myself to be more focused and more locked into what I'm doing.
1: How close did today match up to what you were expecting before it started?
2: Actually didn't really match up at all.
1: Really?
2: I thought I was gonna do like a lot, not like I was thinking I wasn't gonna do as much, but we're doing a lot of things that they would actually be training for to become a firefighter. I was thinking I was just gonna be doing like regular, just doing CPR, just running with the equipment on, but really I'm using massive machinery, opening car doors with it and destroying glass with it, and it's crazy.
1: Did you discover anything about yourself through that?
2: I definitely learned that I can use a lot of my muscles and like break some glass and open a door and crawl up the stairs with a massive oxygen tank on my back. So learn a lot of strength about myself, so that's a good thing.
1: Absolutely. So why are you here today? Why is this something that you want to do?
2: So I actually am here today because I'm trying to figure out my career and my like upcoming future. I was thinking about becoming a physiotherapist, but I really love being active and I really love saving people and helping them.
1: Yeah.
2: So I decided, oh, let's try out some like firefighting. So that's why I came here, and I actually discovered that I really love it and I really want to do this in my future.
1: Really? Hey, so you're this is clicking for you
2: Oh
1: and
2: yeah, for sure. It's definitely something I really want to do.
1: so that's in your plans now?
2: Yes.
1: Yeah.
2: Yeah.
1: So what do you think it will take to go from today to actually becoming a firefighter?
2: I definitely have to do a lot of training and like more, because this is just a week. For becoming a firefighter, they take 3 months to become one. So I also have to go to post-secondary and get my degrees for that, go to fire school. And I might go into something else before I come here, because when you're young, it's hard to get into firefighting.
1: Yep.
2: So that's really much what I'm looking forward to.
1: Well, good luck with it. It's really nice to meet you.
2: Nice to meet you too. Thank you.
3: Good job, team. Good job, guys.
4: Excellent.
5: That is Zavery Boss, a 17-year-old from London. And before that, you heard from 16-year-old Abby McClenahan. It is 6:45 right now. And when you think of invasive sea lamprey, what word comes to mind? Destructive? Horrifying? How about delicious? That last one may seem like an out-of-place descriptor for the so-called vampire fish, but lamprey are parasitic eel-like creatures with suction cup mouths.

0: mouths full of sharp teeth. You've definitely seen pictures of them and seen, you know, probably horror movies with characters inspired by lamprey. They latch on to fish and suck their blood. And since they're not supposed to be here, they pose a huge threat to fishing stocks in the Great Lakes. But it turns out that in their native environments, lamprey are, well, seen as less terrifying and more tasty. And CBC's Amy Hadley took a deep dive into lamprey cuisine and why it hasn't been embraced in Canada.
1: Back in the mid-90s, a funny thing happened in Duluth, Minnesota. Or maybe I should say, a fishy thing.
2: Well, it was a big success, if you like lamprey.
1: In 96, Maryse Wyckoff was working with the water science program Minnesota Sea Grant, and she organized an attention-grabbing culinary event.
2: We had coverage from the Associated Press. It got in Newsweek. It got in the New York Times.
1: It was a tasting where everything on the menu featured the invasive sea lamprey. She got some local celebrities, like the mayor, to rate the dishes.
2: Not surprisingly, the traditional recipes didn't come out very highly rated because they used, like, lamprey blood in them, and the lamprey taste came out more strongly. Lamprey kind of has, like, a mushroomy liver sort of taste, and that didn't go over well. But they did like the lamprey stew and the smoked lamprey.

0: those traditional recipes she was talking about.
1: The traditional recipes didn't come out very highly rated.
0: Well, those recipes come from Europe. And Marie also sent lamprey samples overseas to cooks already familiar with those dishes. In doing so, she had an interesting invasive species population control idea in mind.
1: The thought was they like to eat them over in Portugal and Spain. Why not ship our nuisance sea lamprey over there? Because lamprey habitat was being destroyed there, and they were scarce.
0: In parts of Europe, lamprey dishes aren't only familiar, they're a delicacy, enjoyed on special occasions.
2: Yes, I love it. Before, I eat them just in the Christmas time, the New Year, because they are very expensive.
3: Yes, and he actually likes to cook everything, and the lamprey is his favorite thing, which he's cooking and making very good, and everyone likes how he cooks.
0: That's husband and wife Einars and Avida Dauzieschanak.
3: Dauzieschanak.
0: They live in Latvia, and happily, Einars no longer has to wait for holidays. He now has year-round access to lamprey after marrying into a family business started by Avita's grandparents.
3: So we are producing and making grilled lampreys in jelly. That's our production, and our production could be found in our largest shops, supermarket chains in Latvia.
0: Their town,
3: Čarnikava,
0: is also known for its annual lamprey festival, celebrating the start of the river lamprey season. In Latvia, the harvest of river lamprey dates back centuries, but today it's highly regulated.
4: First of all, it's a protected and endangered species in Latvia. In Latvian waters, it's been declining, and it's included in the European Union's register of protected designations of origin as a food species.
0: Guntra Eistera teaches at the Central European University in Vienna and studies small-scale coastal fishing in Latvia. She says river lamprey are smaller than sea lamprey, but otherwise look very similar. And I have to ask, when it's cooked, does it typically still have, and I'm going to be, you know, kind of biased here in saying this scary face on it. Do you know what I mean? Does it still have that mouth with the teeth?
4: It's not so visible anymore, but some people eat the head and some people don't eat the head. The head is also lovely.

0: loved, however, by many cats and dogs who might be around. So there's always someone to eat all parts of the lamprey. Nothing is left.
1: Latvia, Spain, Portugal, France, all countries where lamprey have traditionally been on the menu, but where fishing stocks have declined. Not to mention the UK, where lamprey pie was once a royal dish, but where the population is now threatened. So much so that in 2012, when Queen Elizabeth was celebrating her Diamond Jubilee, the town of Gloucester had to make a call to Michigan to fulfill a tradition dating back to the Middle Ages. They needed a special delivery of sea lamprey so they could present the queen with a decorative sea lamprey pie.
2: This is a pie that is a sculpted puff pastry made to look like a cathedral. It is a glorious piece of pastry full of sea lamprey.
1: Greg McClinchy works at the Great Lakes Fishery Commission, which coordinates sea lamprey control across the Great Lakes. It's also the agency that took that sea lamprey request call from Gloucester.
2: It's a really weird problem when you think about it. We've got too many where they're not supposed to be. They don't have enough where they are supposed to be. And both of us are struggling to reverse that condition.
1: So I ask him the big question. Why don't we just go with it? Start shipping them overseas in bulk or even eating them over here?
2: Unfortunately, the legacy of the Great Lakes, and we're getting better. I'll say this with the caveat that we are getting better and things are improving. But unfortunately, because of how sea lamprey feed, they do contain rather unsafe levels of mercury and other kind of heavy metals and forever chemicals. So eating them would not be something that would be recommended from a health perspective for Great Lakes sea lamprey.
1: Mercury. Because they're an apex predator, it builds up in invasive sea lamprey. And ultimately, that realization was also what sunk that 1990s culinary experiment in Duluth, even though the sea lamprey got some decent reviews. Maurice Wyckoff says at the beginning of the project, they did do a test to check contamination levels.
3: Oh, yeah. Like, right at the beginning of this project, I asked about the contamination levels in the sea lamprey because I didn't want to promote something that was going to contaminate people. And they had tested a lamprey, I think just one sample, and the mercury levels were okay. But later on, they tested more samples after we had done the taste test and everything. And they found that the levels were too high for European standards. So that nixed the project right there.
1: So controlling invasive sea lamprey by eating them, not possible. But Zwickoff says the event did help raise awareness of lamprey control efforts, and ultimately, she considers her 1996 culinary adventure a success.
3: The reporters had fun, and the diners had fun, so the lamprey did not have fun, but, you know, it just really seemed to work out well.
1: For CBC Radio, I'm Amy Hadley in Thunder Bay.
4: Thanks to Amy for that one. By the way, there are certain types of lamprey that are native to North America and not a problem to the ecosystem. Unfortunately, that's just not the case for the invasive sea lamprey. According to the Great Lakes Fisheries Commission, if left unchecked, the invasive sea lamprey have the capacity to collapse the Great Lakes fishery in as little it's just 5 years. Well, Grammy-nominated American singer Valerie June is in Ontario this week. She has concerts in Toronto and Ottawa. Here she is right now with Endless Tree.

0: There's something about that woman's voice that just makes me smile all the time. That is Endless Tree by Valerie June. She'll be in Toronto on Thursday and Ottawa on Friday. On Thursday, I mentioned there she will be in Toronto. We still got lots coming up for you on the show. We are going to bring you the latest on the shooting that happened at Sanson St. Clair yesterday in late evening. What we do know at this point in time is that two people were killed in that shooting, and at least four have been injured, went to hospital with injuries. We'll be speaking with City Councilor Josh Matlow coming up as this happened in his ward, Toronto St. Paul. So that's coming up, plus more.
1: I am an actor, fresh out of theater school with big dreams and an even bigger drug habit. 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
3: 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More than 200 languages have gone extinct in the last 75 years, threatened by war, colonization, climate change, and shame. 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

0: Good morning. I'm Willie Lowry. A scene of panic as thousands of people run for cover at a Toronto street festival. An exchange of gunfire late yesterday evening left two people dead and four others injured. Toronto City Councillor Josh Matlow describes the scene.
1: I've seen people just confused, scared. I've seen some kids just crying with each other. This is an absolutely horrific experience for everyone.
0: Police have cordoned off a massive area but have yet to make any arrests. Jennifer Yoon has this report.
2: A salsa street festival on a beautiful summer Toronto night. Falling into chaos as gunshots rang out at around 8 p.m. First responders performing CPR on a man hit by bullets. Police say two men are dead after exchanging gunfire. Four others are seriously injured in hospital. Police say two firearms were recovered on the scene, but the investigation is ongoing and complicated.
3: It's complex because of the sheer number of people involved.
2: Frank Barreto is the deputy chief of the Toronto Police Service. He says 13,000 people were in the area when the shots rang out.
3: Just a lot of people to interview, to speak to, and to try to piece it all together. And there may be more than... maybe, but there's obviously several suspects, so we're going to put it all together.
2: Spreto says there have been no arrests. Police have established three crime scenes around St. Clair Avenue West, the main thoroughfare where the shooting happened, but there's no active threat to people in the area.
4: I'm deeply disturbed and angry.
2: Toronto Mayor Olivia Chow calling the shooting a reckless, irresponsible act of violence. This is the 33rd shooting in the city so far this year, but Chow and police say Toronto is still one of the safest cities in the world. Jennifer Yoon, CBC News, Toronto.
0: Shockwaves in Washington today following the sudden death of veteran Republican Senator Lindsey Graham. The South Carolina lawmaker died last night at the age of 71 after a brief and unexpected illness. Graham was one of the most powerful foreign policy hawks in the U.S. Senate and a key ally to Donald Trump. Here he was on Fox News shortly after Trump took office for the first time in 2017.
5: I am like the happiest dude in America right now. We've got a president and a national security team that I've been dreaming of for 8 years. So in 80 days, he's done more to correct the world, President Trump, than Obama did in 8 years. I am all in. Keep it up, Donald. I'm sure you're watching.
0: Trump paid tribute online, calling him a true American patriot. Graham had just returned from an official diplomatic visit to Ukraine one day before his death. The war between the United States and Iran has escalated sharply. Overnight, the Islamic Revolutionary Guard Corps attacked a commercial vessel, officially closing the strategic Strait of Hormuz until further notice. Newly released footage shows Iranian forces launching those missiles. Tehran claims it disabled a second vessel in the strait and hit American targets in the Gulf, including a strategic airbase in Qatar and a port facility in Oman. The blockade triggered a massive response from Washington, with the U.S. military striking at least 140 targets inside Iran. Qatar is entering a four-day period of national mourning following the death of its former ruler. Sheikh Hamad bin Khalifa Al Thani died this morning at the age of 74. Known as the Father Emir, he transformed that small Gulf nation into one of the world's richest countries and a global diplomatic player. He ruled for 18 years before abdicating to his son in 2013. Prime Minister Mark Carney may be flipping pancakes at the Calgary Stampede this morning, but national unity is the real order of business. With Alberta just months away from a historic referendum on secession, Carney is working the crowds to make the case for Canada. He's pushing federal cooperation and resource development, even as pro-separatist groups hold competing events nearby. Rafi Bujikanian has the story.
6: Prime Minister Mark Carney, decked out in the requisite cowboy hat, stopped by fans for selfies.
7: Thank you very much.
6: He does get one note from someone in the crowd about how he's wearing sneakers instead of... But footwear may be the last thing on his mind. In 4 months, Albertans head to the polls in a referendum to decide whether

0: whether or not their province should stay in Canada or have another eventual vote on secession. The Prime Minister has not been the only one promoting Canadian unity. Albertans have been hearing from Conservatives as well. Some at the Stampede say they want to see more of that.
1: It's good to have people from all over Canada and other political parties to come in and offer their two cents on it.
2: Yeah, it's good he's here. 100%. I think it's important to be a part of major events in our country and support coast to coast. But at the end of the day, the unity part of it is...

0: a new pipeline from Alberta to the West Coast, financed mostly by a federal Crown corporation, should the major projects office in Ottawa give it a nod of approval. But before that, Carney will have another P-word to think about this morning, flipping pancakes at a Stampede breakfast, at the same time as a pro-separatist group holds theirs, the first of many popularity contests over the next several months. Rafi Bujikanyan, CBC News, Calgary.
1: If you're checking your flight status online ahead of a trip, Canada's major airports have a message for you. Don't trust everything you read. Toronto's Pearson International Airport and other major hubs are sounding the alarm over AI-generated news articles, many which may contain completely fabricated flight details. Officials say these bot-driven sites are inventing travel chaos that simply doesn't exist. Michelle Song tells us more.
2: We don't want passengers changing their habits. For
3: Canada's largest airport, Toronto Pearson International Airport, is concerned about misinformation spreading online. It says there is an uptick of AI or bot-generated articles providing untrue flight information. Sean Davidson is Pearson's spokesperson.
2: So for example, yesterday in the afternoon, there was an article on one of the sites saying that there was an IT outage at airports across Canada, and it was causing travel chaos for passengers. That's not something that was the case yesterday.
3: Pearson indicated five sites in particular. CBC News reached out to all of them, and some did respond. One saying in a statement, "Our flight disruption reporting is a form of data-driven journalism." Digital media professor Richard Lochman says it's becoming increasingly difficult to decipher what is being created by AI.
4: So I think that now that we publish more data feeds, Pearson, FlightAware, there are a lot of places that publicize content, so they can turn that into what looks like text, what looks like reliable information that there's some resemblance to the truth, but can still make you miss your flight.
3: Airports in Ottawa, Montreal, and Vancouver have also raised concerns surrounding misleading content. They encourage travelers to rely on direct information from airlines or airports. Michelle Song, CBC News, Toronto.
1: A new documentary is exposing a sharp rift over a massive Arctic infrastructure project. The Grays Bay plan includes a deepwater port and a 230-kilometer highway. But hunters warn the road will slice straight through critical caribou habitat. Manur Mubarak reports on the battle between new jobs and an ancient way of life.
5: Caribou are among the most important animals for our community.
6: This film's been released by the Kugluktuk Agnoyatit Association, responsible for managing wildlife for Kugluktuk, a community close to the proposed development. Its main concern is the effect on dolphin and union caribou and the ability to harvest them. Inuit have harvested caribou in the area where the road would be built for decades. The proposed development cuts right through their habitat. Alan Iptinariak is the chair of the association.
7: It's home. It hits my heart. If my family or generations after us lose that animal, you know, it's a loss.
6: Research in the film finds a main hotspot where caribou are harvested is exactly where the road is planned. But some in the community feel the project will bring economic benefits. Andrea Hanke is a researcher with Cloudberry Connections, which helped produce the film.
8: Is that it gets more people talking about how there is a division in Inuit consent for this project.
6: The West Kitikmeot Resources Corporation, spearheading the Grays Bay project, says they look forward to addressing concerns, and the federal government says consultations with Indigenous groups, officials, and community members will take place soon. Mahanur Mubarak, CBC News, Iqaluit.
1: That is the latest national and international news from World Report. I'm Willie Lowry. This is CBC News.

Good morning. It is Sunday, July 12th. I'm Ismaila Alpha, and this is Fresh Air on CBC Radio 1. Just about 7:11, an hour earlier in the central time zone. Checking some current conditions. In Toronto, it's 21 and sunny. In Windsor, 20 and sunny. In Kingston, it is 13 and clear. Thunder Bay sitting at 19 with a sunny sky. In Iqaluit, it is 9 and mostly cloudy. Cujuac sitting at 13 with a mostly cloudy sky. And in

0: In Rankin Inlet, it is 15 and mainly sunny at the moment. We've got lots coming up for you. We are going to be bringing you the latest that we can get. We'll be speaking with City Councilor Josh Matlow on the program about the shooting on Salsa or at Salsa on St. Clair. But let's get right to the latest with that. As we get caught up in news headlines here, starting with our Toronto newsroom and Khalil Hassan Ali. Good morning.
1: Good morning, Ismaila. We will have the very latest on the shooting. Two people right now we know are dead. At least four others have been taken to hospital because of their injuries. So we'll have a full report from our Jennifer Yoon, where she hears from the mayor as well as Toronto Police members. We do have also another story that we're following about community members in Clarington who are fighting back against Islamophobia. Christian Davino will bring us the latest on that push to support Muslim neighbors. Now over to Natalia Goodwin for more in Ottawa. Good morning, Natalia.
2: Good morning. Some Ottawa Charge fans are worried about the team's move to the Canadian Tire Centre. The PWHL team announced last week that it would no longer be playing at TD Place at Lansdowne Park. The decision was prompted by the city's plan to scale back the size of that arena when it's redeveloped. But fans think the drive to Kanata may be too much. And staying with sports, Ottawa's Gabby Dabrowski will be taking another crack at a Wimbledon title this morning. She'll play in the women's doubles final, a match she's lost twice before. A win today will give her a championship at each of tennis's four majors. Those are some of the stories we're working on here in Ottawa.
0: All right, thank you, Natalia. That is Natalia Goodwin in Ottawa. She'll be back at 7:30 with a newscast for Ottawa listeners. The rest of the province will hear Khalil Hassan Ali. Girl Sweet Voiced is an Ottawa-born singer. Later this month, she'll release her debut album, Love Sweet. Here's a single. This is Energizer.

And that was Girl Sweet Voiced in Ottawa with her new song Energizer. If you're searching out Girl Sweet Voiced, it's all one word. Girl Sweet Voiced all the way through. It is 7:15 right now, and you're listening to Fresh Air on CBC Radio 1. I'm your host, Ismaila Alpha. And what happens when, you know, people don't like your likes? Well, in the case of Jacob Brodowski, you get bullied online to the point that you feel safer quitting your job. Brodowski is a Winnipeg-based singer-songwriter. He was also the director

0: instructor at a camp near Kenora called BB Camp. That is, until he liked a friend's post on Instagram, and things took a turn for the worse. This was part of the inspiration for his latest song, Beneath It All. I spoke with Bradofsky earlier, and he told me the story.
1: I'm Jewish. I grew up in the Jewish community. I attended and worked at and eventually ran a Jewish summer camp for a really long time. I was executive director for 4 years, but I probably spent about 25 summers there. My parents went there, met my wife there, you know, just like a very, very sort of cornerstone part of my life. And it's a community camp, right? Like, you know, Jewish community and Jewish culture it's a pretty broad term.
2: Yeah.
1: And encompasses a lot of different sects and movements and ideologies and et cetera. In the last couple of years, things have kind of just really intensified. And basically what happened to me was I liked some Instagram posts promoting a concert that my friends were putting on that was supporting the Palestinian Children's Relief Fund. And some folks took screenshots of me liking those posts and published some pretty nasty blogs, sort of accusing me of being a bad person and sort of betraying the tribe, I guess would be the way of putting it. And so I resigned basically from the job because there was just too much pressure and harassment and people. It just became clear that, you know, people didn't really want me around anymore.
2: Now, you just liked a post about somebody else's concert. That's it.
1: I liked four posts.
2: Four posts.
1: I think I'd grown up there, right? And so people in the community have known me since I was a young kid. I was always, you know, reasonably skeptical of some of the narratives we were taught as kids. I grew up in like a feminist pacifist home. Obviously, as like when I was a 19-year-old, I was quite vocally skeptical of things and like to stir the pot a little bit. When I became the executive director, you know, I took that job very seriously and took my job, you know, I needed to be an approachable and safe adult for like 300 kids. So it was pretty important that I don't like, trying to espouse my own political leanings onto children. It's not my job. Mm-hmm. But I did have that history. Okay. And so I think people kind of just like jumped on that.
2: So you like these posts about a show that is supporting relief for Palestinian children. Four posts.
1: Correct.
2: Okay.
1: Four posts.
2: Have there been any issue with the camp or the community and you up until that point?
1: Not really. We ran a really great camp. People, you know, we'd taken it over for about 4 years. I had good relationships with the families we served. Not really. There was always some rumblings, but never people were my sort of impetus was always just to like do a really good job, run a really good camp, be really kind, and sort of like hopefully people would just sort of like pay attention to that and not pay attention to like, you know, the Instagram accounts that I follow or sort of, you know, the things that I might think in my private life.
2: So screenshots are taken of your liking of this post and comments are made. How bad did it get? I mean, because we should also include you mentioned you met your wife at this camp. Your wife also works or worked at this camp, correct?
1: Mm-hmm. Yeah. She's currently on mat leave.
2: So how bad were the things that were said towards you?
1: People were saying some pretty horrible things. People were like, you know, people that I'd never met were messaging me pretty threatening things. My cell phone was getting called like in the middle of the night.
2: What did they call you?
1: Oh, like the term used for the sort of the Jewish collaborators with the Nazis. You know, self-hating Jew, traitor, you know, and other things that probably aren't fit for public radio.
2: And as you mentioned, you got calls to your personal phone.
1: And like DMs and people, basically telling me, you know, if I don't resign, you know, I better look out, stuff like that.
2: Of course, you don't know where the comments are coming from, but you grew up in this community and have been part of this camp for a long time. How did that make you feel?
1: I mean, I also got a lot of support, like a lot of people reaching out. But I think there's a lot of fear in the community about speaking out about this stuff right now. And people, you know, I'm lucky in that like my social community, my larger family of friends and people I work with sort of exists outside of the conventional Jewish community. So I wasn't really risking like losing, my whole like world, but certainly, you know, the community that I grew up in and for many of my relatives, it just felt, I don't know. It felt gross. it felt like, you know, a betrayal for sure. But it also just sort of felt like, well, you know, if this is the line we're going to draw, then like, okay, I'm not, you know, I, like, I don't really, I'm like, I don't really feel like I'm pushing that hard. And so

0: I don't want to, you know, if the line to belong in this community is you have to support what's going on, and like, I don't feel good about that.
1: When did the song come to you, and how did the song come to you?
0: So the song, ironically, was written a little bit before all this happened. I think my subconscious was sort of starting to read the writing on the wall. You know, the temperature just sort of keeps getting turned up. We look at sort of the rhetoric coming out of a lot of the like Jewish institutional world, and they really do turn up the temperature sort of over and over and over again. You know, now you hear they're talking about, oh, now anti-Zionism is the new hate movement that we're supposed to fear. And it was after a meeting I had with a bunch of colleagues and from other Jewish organizations, where there was just like a lot of just sort of like casual racism thrown around, I guess, that made me feel pretty sad. Yeah. Or just a lot of like justification for violence. And so I came home and started writing that song. And then once all this stuff happened, you know, sometimes you write a song, you're not really sure what it's about. So I think sometimes like your subconscious kind of taps into something before so then all this stuff happened. I was just like, oh yeah, okay. This makes sense now. And so the song wasn't originally going to be on the record, but we cut it sort of last minute at the end, because it was just sort of like, it's kind of got to be a part of it.
1: Yeah. Has the online bullying stopped? Tell me people aren't calling your phone to harass you anymore.
0: Oh yeah. Yeah. No, pretty much once I resigned, it all kind of went away.
1: Yeah. You though are not going to be at this camp that you have been part of for such a long time. I wonder if you have, I don't know if you had a chance to say something to the kids who are going to be at the camp this summer, what would you say to them?
0: Oh, just that I hope they have a wonderful time, and I love them deeply, and I miss them a lot, and I'm always here.
1: Jacob, I really appreciate you telling us the story behind this song. Thanks so much for your time today.
0: Oh, thank you so much. Thanks for having me.
1: Jacob Radofsky is a Winnipeg-based singer-songwriter. We did reach out to BB Camp for comment on this story. We did not hear back by airtime. Here's Jacob Radofsky's song, Beneath It All.

You're fast asleep. A well-written tune. That is Jacob Bradowski and Friends with Beneath It All. That is from or added to his latest album. It is 7:26 right now. You're listening to Fresh Air on CBC Radio 1. I'm your host, Ismaila Alfa, and I think we can squeeze in a bit more music here before your regional news. Logan Statz has announced his next album. It's called Peacemaker and comes out in October. Logan says the story of the peacemaker was one of the first traditional Mohawk stories that was shared with him, or I should say, as he quoted, shared with me, and it always resonated deeply. Here's a track from the upcoming album. This is Rainwater and Whiskey.

0: This is CBC News. From CBC Toronto, here is the news at 7:30. Right now we have a blue sky in Toronto and London at 18 degrees and in Sudbury, partly cloudy and 17. Good morning. I'm Khalil Hassan Ali. A night of fun for thousands of people turned into a night of fear as gunfire erupted at the Salsa on St. Clair Festival. Two people are dead and at least four others are in hospital with serious injuries. It comes after at least two people started shooting at each other. No one has been arrested. Jennifer Yoon has more.
1: A Salsa Street Festival on a beautiful summer Toronto night. Falling into chaos as gunshots rang out. Police say two firearms.

0: were recovered on the scene, but the investigation is ongoing and complicated.
1: I think it's complex because of the sheer number of people involved.
0: Frank Barreto is the deputy chief of the Toronto Police Service. He says 13,000 people were in the area when the shots rang out.
1: Just a lot of people to interview, to speak to, and to try to piece it all together.
2: I'm deeply disturbed and angry.
0: Toronto Mayor Olivia Chow calling the shooting a reckless, irresponsible act of violence. This is the 33rd shooting in the city so far this year. But Chow and police say Toronto is still one of the safest cities in the world. Jennifer Yoon, CBC News, Toronto.
3: And Toronto police are hunting for three mass suspects after a targeted triple shooting in North York on Friday night. 22-year-old Abdi Hamim Aiden died at the scene near Jane and Shepherd. Two other men in their 20s were hospitalized. And the getaway car, a stolen Honda Civic, was later found torched in Brampton. Police believe this was a targeted shooting, but they don't know if the suspects and victims knew each other. Residents in Clarendon are taking a public stand against a rising tide of hate. This week, a town hall drew a capacity crowd, all gathered to support local Muslim families who have been targeted by weeks of online threats as well as misinformation. The CBC's Christian DeVino was there.
4: The idea was just this, to get together.
5: Clarendon residents packing into a local event center, not for a routine meeting, but to push back against a wave of misinformation that's left their neighbors in fear.
6: The people came in and just get into the house. This is not acceptable.
5: That's Mohsen Bouyan, a hobby farmer who's faced death threats and drones over his property, all based on false allegations debunked by government inspectors. The meeting was called after his story made headlines last week. Retired surgeon Zahan Rashid called it a medical intervention, a community diagnosing its own divide.
7: People understand the language of food. And when people break bread together, they smile, they laugh, they share commonalities.
5: Local Minister Michelle Bretherton said she returned from her three-month sabbatical just to offer her support.
8: We're meant to be about love, bottom line. We're common humanity.
5: Durham Regional Council recently passed a motion condemning Islamophobia. It also calls on police to investigate online hate and report quarterly to the region on hate-related crimes. Durham Regional Police told Room they couldn't comment on active investigations, but urged residents to report all hate incidents to police. Christian DeVino, CBC News, Clarendon.
3: The province had some updates this past week about construction for the Eglinton Crosstown West extension. The line is being extended out west with 7 stations stretching from Mount Dennis to the Etobicoke-Mississauga border. This week, the province announced that excavation work is starting at 4 stations. All of this is happening after the initial Eglinton LRT took 15 years to build and went over $1 billion over budget. Jonathan English is a writer and researcher on infrastructure. He hopes the province learned something from the initial delayed Eglinton crosstown.
9: Well, one of the big lessons that I think the government has tried to learn with the Building Transit Fast Track and some of the other things that they've done is making sure that there aren't single things that cause a significant delay. Like, for example, waiting for some utility work while everybody else is standing around doing nothing.
3: A lesson he says they did learn is being more careful when announcing an opening date. The West Extension still does not have one. You're listening to Fresh Air on CBC Radio 1. That's your CBC News at 7:34. I'm Khalil Hassanelli. The weather forecast for Barrie and Huronia: sunny today with a high of 28 degrees, feeling warmer than that, and a very high UV index reading. Increasing cloudiness through the overnight hours, dropping down to 17. And for Monday, expecting a mix of sun and cloud with a high of 32, feeling like 38 degrees. And then the sunshine returns on Tuesday and a high of 35. For Peterborough and the Kawarthas, a yellow warning for air quality is in place. It's going to be smoky today, clear conditions though, and a high of 29 degrees.
10: I'm Ismaila Alpha, and it is Sunday, July 12th. This is Fresh Air on CBC Radio 1. The time right now is 7:35, an hour earlier in the Central Time Zone. And coming up in this hour of the show, it's like Jumanji or The Neverending Story, but Filipino style. We're going to meet the team behind Through the Bamboo, a play packed with Filipino folklore. And the director and actors teach me a bit about the play and the mythology that inspired it. So that's coming up in just a little bit. First, though, Willie Lowry is here to tell us what's coming up on World Report. And I assume that there's a lot of attention being paid to the shooting that happened here in Toronto.
11: Absolutely. That's going to be our top story. Of course, we will have the latest details on the shooting yesterday evening here in Toronto. And Prime Minister Mark Carney.

0: is in Calgary for the last day of the Calgary Stampede. He's stumping for federal cooperation ahead of this fall's referendum there. We'll also have a story on the death of longtime U.S. Senator Lindsey Graham.
1: Yeah, big surprise there for a lot of people. Thanks so much, Willie.
2: Sure.
1: That is Willie Lowry, who will be back at 8 o'clock with your World Report. Well, Mimi Obansawin is a Franco-Ontarian and Abenaki folk musician. Her new single is about taking pride in where you come from. This is Homegrown.

And it's Homegrown by Mimi Obansuin, a new song from her upcoming album, Evoke. Mimi has two concerts in Guelph this week.

Well, if you happen to be close to Little Avenue Memorial Park in Toronto and you hear that music, walk towards it. It's from a play being presented by Crossroads Theatre. The play is called Through the Bamboo. It's a story inspired by Filipino mythology and folklore. It's part of the Arts in the Park series, and I got a chance to meet some of the actors and the director, Chantel Han. Thanks so much for taking some time to chat with me here. I really appreciate you taking time out of rehearsal here because it's a busy time.

0: times for you all. What story is exactly told in Through the Bamboo?
1: The story follows Philly, a 12-year-old who has just lost her Lola, which means grandmother in Tagalog, and it follows her navigating through that grief at such a young age and how sometimes storytelling can be a really powerful way to hang on to our loved ones.
0: What's the inspiration for the story?
1: The inspiration is Andrea Mapili and Byron Abalos really wanted to demonstrate that Filipino culture can be as epic and huge as, you know, the Neverending Story or Pagemaster or Chronicles of Narnia, but for Filipinos. And to also demonstrate that kind of intergenerational cultural landscape of someone who may have immigrant parents but may not be an immigrant themselves, or who have relationships with their grandparents from the Philippines or wherever, and how we can bridge that gap. And that it's really beautiful to be in between. Myself, my dad is Korean and my mom is Filipino. And so the common language in our home was English. And as an adult, I'm finding my way back to my culture as well. And even with the full cast of Filipinos, there are folks who are mixed, like myself. And I think all of us throughout this process are finding ourselves in our own culture and learning more about being Filipino. It's lovely.
0: Now, part of what intrigued me about this performance is the involvement of Filipino folklore and mythology. Now, I don't know anything about Filipino mythology. Tell me more.
1: Well, the great thing is we had a cultural consultant tell us a little bit about these creatures. And the funny thing is, when I was growing up, I found Filipino folklore so dark and scary. It was cool, actually. And sometimes Greek mythology doesn't, it seems a bit more like family friendly, more in the cultural consciousness, but I love the specificity of Filipino culture and how it really is related to the land and the kind of creatures you might find. We have like Xokoy, who are mermaids or mer people, duende, who live in like the mounds of like the Filipino landscape. It's so beautifully specific.
0: So how does that mythology and folklore show up in this show?
1: Well, Philly gets thrust into this storybook world populated by all these Filipino folkloric creatures, and she has to navigate this brand new land as a human with these puppets. So all of the creatures are played by puppets.
0: Okay. And are these like traditional puppets, like what we would have seen on like Sesame Street and the Muppets and that sort of thing?
1: Absolutely not. They're all made out of found objects and things you might find in your household. They're all made out of things you would find in your grandma's basement, because that's sort of like where we begin our story. And my hope is that folks who come to see the show find that type of storytelling really accessible, that they can go home and make something out of their spatula and like play with their kids.
0: Yeah. I do wonder, you know, as a fellow mixed kid, how does working on something like this, how does putting a show together, directing a show like this, impact your relationship with your culture?
1: It's really interesting. This is radio, so you can't see me, but I look very East Asian. I look very Korean, and it means so much to me to be able to tap into my Filipino side. Growing up, I grew up mostly with my Filipino family, so I feel very Filipino. I feel very in touch with my Filipino heritage, but not many people can tell that just by looking at me. So to be able to contribute that huge part of myself through my art is incredibly meaningful, and I really hope that for these young Filipino artists as well, they're able to be fully themselves in their art.
0: Wonderful. Thanks so much for this.
1: Thank you.
0: Hi there. What's your name?
2: Olivia Scambolari, and I play Philly. Philly is the 12-year-old Filipino-Canadian heroine.
0: What's your favorite thing about being part of a performance like this?
2: I would say my favorite part is being able to be so close to a culture and to be performing a culture that I grew up in, to be able to perform as a Filipino actor with a Filipino cast, it really makes me feel a part of a community, and I really feel like I belong.
0: I am curious about the folklore and mythology involved in this play. Was this part of your youth growing up? Like, how did these stories show up in your life growing up?
2: I actually was never exposed to Filipino mythology. I didn't learn about it until recently, maybe a year ago, when I just saw posts on Instagram on my feed. I never grew up hearing stories about it. You know, Filipinos have a lot of superstitions, so a lot of these folklore characters

0: are they are part of those superstitions. For example, there's one where if you're going to do your business in a bush, for example, you say tabi tabi po, which is basically just like excuse me, like I'm gonna do my. You're just being respectful to the duende that live in the forest. And so for me, being part of this play was learning a lot about those characters. And when I went home to my family and I let them know about this, because we didn't talk about it in our family, me mentioning it and bringing it up, it was so cool to see them recall their childhoods, especially for my mom to be like, oh, I know that song, or I remember that, and I remember what it looks like. And yeah, I'm really excited for them to see it on the stage.
1: What does it mean to you to be a part of a show like this that is tied so directly to your culture?
0: It means a lot in that I can dedicate my performance to my own grandfather, my Lolo, who passed away 4 years ago. And I know he would be so proud to see me in a Filipino play on the stage and to recognize my own ancestors. And I know he would have loved to hear all the music that's part of it because he was an artist himself. So he would have appreciated theater, and he would have appreciated this play and seeing our culture being spread to our community, because it really is for the entire community, not just Filipinos, but of any immigrant, any ethnicity, any culture that you bring. It's for everybody.
1: Thanks so much for chatting with me.
0: Thank you so much.
1: How you doing?
2: I'm great. How are you?
1: I'm doing well, thanks. What's your name?
2: Neil Aaron. I'm actor number five.
1: I love the glee you said that with, too. I'm actor number five. And what does that mean, then?
2: I play a bunch of roles, like, all pushed into one. Not at the same time, but I play Capre, General T, Toyo, some Duende, and Matsalino.
1: Okay, so you're very much in the world of folklore and mythology here. What do you love about those folkloric characters that you get to play?
2: I love how different all of them are.
1: Yeah.
2: I love having to put on different voices for each of the characters, and like that I had to like find specific specificities within each of the characters to make them distinct and unique. Yeah. It was really fun.
1: I'm going to have to hear some of the voices now.
3: Well, nice to meet you. My name is Cap.
1: Okay, that's one. Give me a second voice here.
4: Mga kapabayan, this one is Matalino, who is a tiger shrimp.
1: Did you grow up with this mythology and folklore in your youth?
2: I didn't. So it was so wonderful getting to learn all of it, like, during the rehearsal process in the show.
1: You get to do some of the puppetry here as well?
2: Yes. Yeah. Each of the characters that I play are puppets.
1: Yeah.
2: The way that we, like, crafted all these puppets were items within Lola's basement, Lola meaning grandmother. All of these items are items you would find typically in a household, and then we transform them into puppets.
1: Yeah. Well, great to meet you. Thanks for this.
2: Thank you.
1: And you can get more information about when you can see Through the Bamboo for free at Little Avenue Memorial Park in Toronto. Go online to crossroadstheatre.org. Did I mention that the shows are free? That's a great stage space that they have there. It is 7:49 right now, and there are some kids in Kitchener who are celebrating a huge win at an international robotics tournament. Team Amazing Robotics is made up of 8 and 9 year olds. They entered the final stage of the Stripe Robotics International Tournament as a wild card team and went on to win gold. Stripe stands for Science, Technology, Robotics, Innovation, Programming, and Engineering. More than 50 teams from across Canada and the U.S. participated in the competition last month. Three of those teams, including the winners, are from Zebra Robotics, or maybe it's Zebra Robotics, a Kitchener-based coding and robotics learning center. CBC KW's John Dalusong met with the winning students as well as other participants in the competition.
5: I felt pretty excited, and it was pretty nice. And I was really surprised that we got first. We looked at third place. It wasn't us. We looked at second place. It wasn't us. And then we had no hope it would be after first place. But it really was. So we were really happy.
6: I was like shocked. On the third one, I was like, no, it's not us. And then on the second one, I was like, it can't be us. And then on the first one, my eyes just went up.
7: So now that you won, what are you planning to do next? Are you thinking of doing more competitions?
6: Yeah.

0: How did it feel joining this big of a competition?
1: Very scary.
0: What was scary about?
1: Just, like, the end result.
0: There were 300, you know, other participants in that competition. Were you able to interact with them during the competition?
1: Yeah.
0: How was that like?
1: It was interesting to see what they were doing and to, like, know.
2: Yeah, so this is my robot here, and over here we have the main hub, which processes all the code, and you can run it to do all the missions. Over here I have some two wheels, here and here. Over here is this ball bearing that helps it turn and move around. We have a plate here so that it can align with the wall. And over here we have a claw, and this claw can move up and down. So it can, like, do functions like lifting and pulling. And it also has a plate here to align itself once again.
0: Yeah. How much work did you put into making this thing?
2: I spent about, like, maybe an hour making all the parts. And we take a base robot and we find a base and we put the motors and all the different parts together until we find, like, a good kind of model that we want that's like compact. Yeah.
0: How did it feel like joining that competition with like 300 plus other students?
2: It was pretty nerve-wracking, but it was also like very exciting to like have that experience of building the robot and collaborating with like other teams, sharing the mats. Yeah.
3: And those were students from Zebra Robotics who participated in the Stripe Robotics International Tournament. The achievements of the students, well, it's a proud moment for Shalina Uthappa. She's the owner and operator of Zebra Robotics, where many of the students learned how to code.
4: These kids are invested. Like every week when they come in, they're so excited. They're, you know, ready to learn. They're ready to build. A lot of times they are just, you know, they want to build stuff on their own, and they want to, they're constantly pushing their creativity and trying to do new things, and they're challenging themselves. I have a set of coaches who are constantly, you know, helping them achieve those challenges. So it's very gratifying.
0: Yeah. And what would you say to parents, you know, children who are interested in maybe bringing their kids to these classes?
4: I would say this is a great starting point. It's not only that, you know, the kids are learning robotics and coding. There is a lot of life lessons that is part of, you know, just being here. They work together as a team and they take part in competitions. They kind of know, they experience success, some experience failure. So those are important life lessons that, you know, they experience. And then they're working as a team and they're constantly pushing themselves to do better, right? So it's more than just coding and robotics. You do learn life lessons that you can carry forward.
0: Yeah. Are you preparing for any future competitions?
4: Of course. Of course. We are, now that the kids have done well and they all want to take part in competitions again. I think the new competitions start in when the school year starts in September. So everybody's already gearing up. The coaches are, you know, doing research to see how they can help the kids. The kids are already thinking about what went wrong the last time and what they can fix. So yeah, we are definitely going to be doing more.
3: Shalina Uthappa, owner and operator of Zebra Robotics. To see a video of the kids at Zebra Robotics, head on over to cbc.ca/KW. Well, Chris Murphy from Sloan is heading out on a solo tour. He'll be in Ontario this October. Here's a song from Sloan's latest album. This is No Damn Fears.

0: Damn Fears. That's from Sloan. That song is long listed for the Polaris Song Prize. And I guess now that we're down to the short list, we have a sense as to where that prize may go. You're listening to Fresh Air on CBC Radio 1. We still have lots coming up for you in the next hour. We'll check in with City Councillor Josh Matlow to get an update on the shooting at Toronto's Salsa on St. Clair. That's coming up. World Report is coming up next, and we'll be back with more Fresh Air.
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3: You know who's road raging to get me to road rage? 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
2: What's your road rage story? 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
4: This is World Report. Good morning, I'm Willie Lowry. A scene of panic as thousands of people run for cover at a Toronto street festival. An exchange of gunfire late yesterday evening left two people dead and four others injured. Toronto City Councillor Josh Matlow described the scene.
5: I've seen people just confused, scared. I've seen some kids just crying with each other. This is an absolutely horrific experience for everyone.
4: Police have cordoned off a massive area, but have yet to make any arrests. Jennifer Yoon has this.

0: report.
1: A salsa street festival on a beautiful summer Toronto night. Falling into chaos as gunshots rang out at around 8 p.m. First responders performing CPR on a man hit by bullets. Police say two men are dead after exchanging gunfire. Four others are seriously injured in hospital. Police say two firearms were recovered on the scene, but the investigation is ongoing and complicated.
2: It's complex because of the sheer number of people involved.
1: Frank Barreto is the deputy chief of the Toronto Police Service. He says 13,000 people were in the area when the shots rang out.
2: Just a lot of people to interview, to speak to, and to try to piece it all together. And there may be more than... maybe, but there's obviously several suspects, so we're going to put it all together.
1: Spreto says there have been no arrests. Police have established three crime scenes around St. Clair Avenue West, the main thoroughfare where the shooting happened, but there's no active threat to people in the area.
3: I'm deeply disturbed and angry.
1: Toronto Mayor Olivia Chow calling the shooting a reckless, irresponsible act of violence. This is the 33rd shooting in the city so far this year, but Chow and police say Toronto is still one of the safest cities in the world. Jennifer Yoon, CBC News, Toronto.
0: The month-old truce between Washington and Tehran has collapsed into a dangerous cycle of military strikes. Overnight, Iranian missiles targeted U.S. allied countries across the Gulf. That attack was a response to an American bombardment that struck at least 140 targets in Iran. As the dust settles, both sides are trading blame for upending the diplomatic process. Julia Chapman reports from London.
4: Footage released by Iran appears to show missiles being launched overnight. Kuwait, Bahrain, Jordan, Oman, Qatar, and the UAE were all targeted. This was Tehran's response to American attacks, with the U.S. military saying it hit 140 Iranian targets. It follows an attack against a Cyprus-flagged container ship in the Strait of Hormuz. The crew had to be rescued, but one member is still missing. Iran says the vessel used an unauthorized route and a warning shot was fired. It has declared the waterway closed until the end of U.S. interference.
5: The Strait of Hormuz is not going to be controlled by the United States.
4: Fawad Izadi is a professor at Tehran University.
5: Forcing these ships to go through an American corridor in violation of that agreement is going to see an Iranian response.
4: The latest violence casts fresh doubt on the ceasefire signed last month. President Donald Trump says the agreement is dead, and Iran's chief negotiator says this is the end of one-sided deals. Aaron David Miller is from the Carnegie Endowment for International Peace.
6: This could be the new normal, although I suspect that's not sustainable.
4: Iran and the U.S. blame each other for the violence that has upended the Memorandum of Understanding. Trump says he is open to dialogue, but every escalation further threatens the diplomatic process. Julia Chapman, CBC News, London.
0: Prime Minister Mark Carney may be flipping pancakes at the Calgary Stampede this morning, but national unity is very much on the menu, with Alberta just months away from a historic referendum on secession. Carney is working the crowds to make the case for Canada. He's pushing federal cooperation and resource development, even as pro-separatist groups hold competing events nearby. Rafi Bujikanian has the story.
7: Prime Minister Mark Carney, decked out in the requisite cowboy hat, stopped by fans for selfies.
8: Thank you very much.
7: He does get one note from someone in the crowd about how he's wearing sneakers instead of... But footwear may be the last thing on his mind. In 4 months, Albertans head to the polls in a referendum to decide whether or not their province should stay in Canada or have another eventual vote on secession. The Prime Minister has not been the only one promoting Canadian unity. Albertans have been hearing from Conservatives as well. Some at the Stampede say they want to see more of that.
9: It's good to have people from all over Canada and other political parties to come in and offer their 2 cents on it.
10: Yeah, it's good he's here. 100%. I think it's important to be a part of major events in our country and support coast to coast. But at the end of the day, the unity part of it is we got a lot of major projects that should have been done years ago.
7: One of those is a new pipeline from Alberta to the West Coast, financed most

0: of chaos that simply doesn't exist. Michelle Song tells us more.
1: We don't want passengers changing their habits for
2: Canada's largest airport, Toronto Pearson International Airport, is concerned about misinformation spreading online. It says there is an uptick of AI or bot-generated articles providing untrue flight information. Sean Davidson is Pearson's spokesperson.
1: So for example, yesterday in the afternoon, there was an article on one of the sites saying that there was an IT outage at airports across Canada, and it was causing travel chaos for passengers. That's not something that was the case yesterday.
2: Pearson indicated five sites in particular. CBC News reached out to all of them, and some did respond. One saying in a statement, "Our flight disruption reporting is a form of data-driven journalism." Digital media professor Richard Lochman says it's becoming increasingly difficult to decipher what is being created by AI.
3: So I think that now that we publish more data feeds, Pearson, FlightAware, there are a lot of places that publicize content, so they can turn that into what looks like text, what looks like reliable information that bears some resemblance to the truth, but can still make you miss your flight.
2: Airports in Ottawa, Montreal, and Vancouver have also raised concerns surrounding misleading content. They encourage travelers to rely on direct information from airlines or airports. Michelle Song, CBC News, Toronto.
0: Families of adults with disabilities say they're facing unexpected barriers when trying to access government benefits. For one Nova Scotia family, renewing a federal disability tax credit required an expensive and cumbersome trip through the court system. As Selena Alders reports, they say it points to broader gaps in disability support.
4: Good.
5: You feel good about it?
6: Martin O'Driscoll sits on the couch with his father, using an app on his tablet to communicate. He's on the autism spectrum and will need someone by his side for the rest of his life.
7: I guess you could describe Martin as having high support needs.
6: His mother, Lisa, says their family has relied on the federal disability tax credit, a tax break worth up to $1,500 per year. But when Martin turned 19, his application renewal was denied. As a legal adult, his parents could no longer apply on his behalf.
5: I was like, what?
6: His father, Ronan, says they had to spend thousands of dollars and go through the court system to become his legal guardians.
8: This is not a unique situation.
6: Laverne Jacobs teaches disability law at the University of Windsor. She says the government should provide more resources to help families navigate a complicated system.
8: There are very few legal clinics across the country that focus on the rights of persons with disabilities.
6: Martin's parents say they understand the requirement of legal guardianship might be needed as a safeguard against fraud, but they argue the bar is too high.
9: Especially if parents are already really burdened with appointments and evaluations and school, and then to have all this administrative stuff on top of it is very stressful.
6: Martin has since been reapproved for the tax credit. The Department of Finance says the process of obtaining legal guardianship is a matter of provincial and territorial law. Selena Alders, CBC News, Halifax.
0: That is the latest national and international news from World Report. I'm Willie Lowry. This is CBC News.

0: Good morning. I'm Ismaila Alpha, and this is Hour 3 of Fresh Air on CBC Radio 1 for Sunday, July 12th. Time is coming up to 8:11, an hour earlier in the central time zone. Here in Toronto, it's 21 and sunny. Ottawa has 18 degrees and is at the moment partly cloudy. If we look to Windsor, it's 20 degrees and sunny. Thunder Bay has 20 degrees and a partly cloudy sky. Looking north to Iqaluit, it is 12 degrees and partly cloudy. In Cujuaque, it is 16 and mostly cloudy. And Rankin Inlet is sitting at 17 degrees right now with a mainly sunny sky. Well, coming up in this half hour of the show, we will speak with Toronto City Councillor Josh Matlow about what happened last night at Toronto's Salsa on St. Clair. Two people are dead. At least four have been sent to hospital following the shooting with injuries. We will bring you that story in just a moment. Before we get into that, though, let's get caught up on what the newsrooms are following in Toronto and Ottawa. We'll start with Khalil Hassan Ali here in Toronto. Good morning.
1: Good morning, Ismaila. We will also have a report from Lorenda Redd.

0: a cop who, like Josh Matlow, Counselor Matlow, was at the scene yesterday. So we will have the latest on this coming up in the news. And we have an update about the triple shooting from Friday night in North York. Police are looking now for three suspects after one person was killed and two others were also shot. Now over to Natalia Goodwin for more in Ottawa. Good morning, Natalia.
1: Good morning, Khalil. A new memo from the city of Ottawa says the Canada Day storm that doused the city was a 1-in-200-year event, with some areas seeing more than 150 millimeters of rain in 5 hours. It's left some areas still cleaning up this weekend and some residents disappointed with the city's response. Kimberly Molina will bring us that story. And businesses around Lansdowne Park are worried about the loss of a major tenant. Ottawa's PWHL team, The Charge, announced this past week that they will be playing next season at the Canadian Tire Centre in Kanata. The move was prompted by the city's redevelopment plans of the arena at Lansdowne that would see it shrink. Those stories and more when I'm back with a full newscast. Ismaila?
2: Thank you very much, Natalia. That is Natalia Goodwin. Ottawa listeners will hear her at 8:30, and the rest of the province will hear Khalil Hassanali from our Toronto newsroom. Well, we've been mentioning this throughout the morning. Two people are dead, and at least four have been sent to hospital with gunshot wounds following a shooting that happened yesterday evening at Toronto's Salsa on St. Clair. The festival celebrates Latin culture, food, and music, and was attended by 13,000 people at the time of the incident. Josh Matlow is the city councilor for Toronto St. Paul's, the ward where the festival is held. Good morning.
3: Hi, Ismaila.
2: So, first, what can you share about what actually happened last night?
3: Well, at around a little after 8 o'clock in the evening, we heard reports that there had been shootings. The police, on their public platforms, initially believed it might have been an active shooter, which obviously raised incredible concerns. It ultimately ended up being a gunfire exchange, which, again, is horribly tragic. But it was a specific incident between two parties. And it ended up with two people being dead and four people injured. And we don't have any updates on their status. We're obviously thinking about them, and we hope that they have a very speedy recovery. It obviously caused a lot of panic in the community. This is a very well-attended event. This is one of Toronto's major festivals. It's been going on for about 22 years. And yes, as you said, it's a celebration of Latin culture. I was there earlier in the day. People were dancing, having fun. It was just a lovely vibe. It's a very family-friendly event. And then it turned to the worst, to the worst, where we had this tragedy. When I came back to the scene, when I was invited by the police to come to support their efforts and do a press conference last night to update the media, it was a very surreal scene. Mm-hmm. And I was speaking with many community members, just to see the helicopter flying above us, dozens of police shutting down the street. What was this really fun, animated space just hours before was a crime scene, right in the heart of our community. I heard from parents who were understandably really scared and really upset. And I think all of us who are parents can relate to this. I literally left my daughter at home to go to the scene where I had to explain to her what happened. And then I went to fellow parents who, whose kids were asleep, or in their rooms, or cleaning the yard, meters away from where this happened. So we're going to have to do some reconciling about what happened in the community, because a lot of people are quite scared and traumatized and angry.
2: Yeah, I know that last night, decisions were still being made around this, I understand the latest is that the festival will not continue today. Is that the case?
3: Yeah, it's a crime scene. The police are continuing their investigation. So no, the festival has been canceled today and it will not proceed. So I encourage people not to go down there.
2: And as far as, I should just ask this, like logistically speaking, getting around the area, you'd expect it was cordoned off. It was taped off for quite some time. So is it the advice to avoid the area traffic wise today as well?
3: Well, people will still be able to get around the adjacent streets. Just there's a section close to Arlington and near Winona where that area

0: has been sectioned off, given that it's there's an investigation going on by the police. I want to add, by the way, the police were remarkable last night. They were incredibly professional. They were incredibly supportive. I want to commend 13th Division for their leadership. EMS and fire were there as well, supporting all the efforts, caring for the victims, and I just want to commend them. As horrible as last night was, it was also very comforting to see their professionalism and their support.
1: And that being said, there, do we have any information around the people who were doing the shooting in this scenario? Is there any information out there, or do we know any more about what the police can have around that?
0: It would be inappropriate for me to provide any updates on that. That's something that really the police should provide.
1: As far as the people who were shot, do we know anything more about the victims who were shot? Two, as we both mentioned, shot and killed in that shooting last night.
0: Yeah. These are details that I really do need to leave to the police to provide updates for.
1: Festival safety has been a top concern in recent years. You know, we just think about large gatherings that have happened over the years in this city. But even just thinking back a year to the Lapu-Lapu Day tragedy in Vancouver, festival organizers in this city have called for more funding for safety upgrades. What work is being done to ensure that?
0: Yeah, and there really has been, especially since Vancouver, an enormous amount of work put into ensuring that festivals are safe. And, you know, anyone who visited St. Clair yesterday would have seen really a massive amount of security where there were barriers to prevent any, you know, vehicles, for example, from, you know, entering the pedestrian space where people are gathering and dancing and having fun. So there has been a lot of work put into that. You know, obviously, a shooting like this, we're going to need to really look into sort of how best can a festival try to prevent something that is so unexpected. It wasn't like this was something that you could see coming physically in that way. We're going to be meeting with the police, with festival organizers. I'm going to be bringing together leading members of the community, along with other political colleagues and others to really, you know, take an honest reflection on what happened and what can be done, not only to support this festival, but other festivals. But I think what's critical is that today there are going to be, I'm sure, a lot of reactions, both emotional and political. Mm-hmm. And I think what's critical to do is allow the police to do their investigation so that we actually understand really what happened. And then we can make helpful decisions about how to make improvements based on the facts that we see.
1: Some of the reactions will be emotional. In fact, there will be emotion involved in probably all of the reactions. The thing, though, about the emotions of attendees of the festival and the citizens of the city is this can affect or put a chill on the feeling of getting out and being around large groups of people. This just after we've finished hosting our last FIFA World Cup game here in the city, where we've been having thousands of people gathering in the streets, in courtyards. This could put a chill on something like that. So what do you say to Torontonians who feel a bit more fear this morning, a bit more worry this morning after a shooting like that last night?
0: You know, I personally feel very emotional too. I've friends and family who live meters away from where the shooting happened, friends with kids. This is incredibly scary and disturbing and saddening. And there's a lot of emotions, whether it be fear and anger. And that's understandable. And that's very human. And we should feel that way. That being said, though, while we feel that, I think we also need to, in a very sober way, recognize that we can't allow our free society to change in a way where we aren't able to gather, celebrate, enjoy each other's company, come together for events, whether it be for sports, for culture, for all sorts of celebrations. We need to continue to figure out how to do that more safely. And that's what we need to be focusing on. And that's why, as the police, you know, collect the evidence and do their investigation,

0: and help us understand exactly what happened. That should help inform the next steps that we take. But I don't believe that we should just be shutting down a free society and the happiness of our lives because these criminals have done what they've done. In fact, we should be doing everything possible to make sure that we can continue to live in the way that we choose to. But obviously, given the realities of today, we need to do it in a more safe way and in a cautious way and do everything possible to protect the public. I mean, community safety needs to be the top priority. But I also don't want to, you know, I don't want us to just live in fear. I think the fear needs to drive substantive action.
1: And sticking with the emotions here, one of the important things with tough emotions is processing them, right? And we're dealing now with a community yes. here that will be processing this for quite some time after the incident itself. What type of help can be provided to people in your ward who will be dealing with the trauma of having had two people shot and killed and a number of people injured in the community?
0: In the upcoming week, I plan to host a meeting with the police, with other organizers, and there are city staff who are equipped and who are resourced to provide supports to communities when they've gone through a trauma like this. So we're going to be connecting with all of them to ensure that that those supports are available for people who need them. Last night, I already reached out to a number of community leaders, including faith leaders and others who just work with large groups of people in the community who are those people who people go to on a regular basis when they need love, support, when they're feeling vulnerable, and people who organize in the community who can reach out to people. And so we're going to work together as a community. I mean, I know we are a big city. We're Canada's largest city, but we're also a whole bunch of little villages throughout. Every neighborhood is a different village where we come together and we support each other and we celebrate each other. We celebrate with each other, but we also console each other and care about each other when we go through tough times. And that's what we're going to do as a community along St. Clair West. I've already heard from community leaders along with fellow elected representatives who have just said, what can we do? How can we help? And we're going to work on this together, including, what I know I've got ahead of me is a large number of phone calls and conversations with people in the community. I was just checking our inbox and, there are people who are incredibly scared and incredibly angry. And so it's going to be a community effort, but in many cases, it'll be a one conversation after another, working this through.
1: And that's amongst the adults, right? I mean, there's yes. a whole different conversation that needs to be had with children who will be hearing about this, who may have been at the festival when this happened, who may live in the area and know this has happened. You yourself, how will you speak with your own about what has happened here and how they should see this city and its safety?
0: I mean, I already have. I had a conversation last night and again this morning with my daughter, who's 13, and she was processing what happened too. And she's somebody who I want her to feel safe and comfortable being able to, walk through our city and go to things and enjoy community events and just feel safe. But it's not going to be just one or two conversations. It's going to be an ongoing conversation, where, I share, what I can with her, but I also need to do a lot of listening and really, let her know that, that most people are really kind and wonderful out there. And that is the reality of our city. Most people are just wonderful people. When I went back to the scene last night, I walked by a number of young people who were crying, who were consoling each other. I saw a group of girls just hugging each other and crying. And it was, it saddens me obviously, but it was also, they were loving each other and they were supporting each other. And I think there's going to be a lot of that going on right now. Mm-hmm. Because I think what's important to remember as people are reacting to what happened last night is that, you hear about this in the news, one can be, it's kind of, there's another shooting. But for obviously the victims, it was the worst possible thing that could have happened. For the wider community, though, nearby,

0: Just imagine, like you live like down the street from where this happened. Your kids are in the yard, and you hear that there might be an active shooter. Again, it wasn't. It was a direct gunfire exchange. But you hear these things, and it's traumatic. It's incredibly scary, and it changes your. It can change your sense of security, your feeling of security in your own home where you live, where you see your kids every single day. And that's why there's going to be some processing and there's going to be work to do as a community to heal. And I think what the community needs to know, not only that the people who they trust to support them are working hard on this, including the police, and that their safety is the top priority, but that there will be an honest reflection and then substantive action coming out of this. And that's why the police investigation is going to be so important because we need to understand exactly what happened. And any evidence-based steps that we can take to ensure that our festivals are safer, we should be taking.
1: I really appreciate your time this morning. Thank you.
0: Thank you.
1: Josh Matlow is the Toronto City Councillor for Toronto St. Paul's. Of course, our hearts go out to everyone in the community and those who were affected by this shooting. It is 8:28 right now.

is a Toronto-based folk singer Mimi Dominique with a song named after a street. This is Beverly Road you're hearing on Fresh Air. Your regional news is coming up next.

0: This is CBC News. From CBC Toronto, here is the news at 8:30 in Toronto and Windsor at the moment. A sunny sky, 22 degrees in Thunder Bay. It is 21 and mostly cloudy. Good morning. I'm Khalil Hassanali. Two people are dead and at least four others have been taken to hospital with serious injuries after a shooting at Toronto's Salsa on St. Clair Festival. Police say at least two shooters exchanged fire and two firearms were recovered at the scene. It was initially believed to be an active shooter, but that was later changed. Toronto's deputy police chief said 13,000 people were attending the event at the time of the incident and that the investigation is complex. CBC's Lorenda Redicop was at the scene.
1: Initially, they thought that they were dealing with an active shooter situation, and so there was a lot of panic here in this festival, and they were backing up their active crime scene, and so trying to push people farther and farther away from where that shooting happened. It was around 8 p.m. I heard a lot of shots ring out. I was here and was just outside, and all those gunshots rang out. People panicked. They didn't know what to do, and so people ran. They were trying to get into restaurants, convenience stores, somewhere as soon as they could because they didn't know what was happening. And a lot of fear, certainly, because this is a festival.

0: festival that people have enjoyed for years and known as a really safe festival. What they believe happened is that this was two people who were shooting at each other and that it was a scene that moved. And there were three different crime scenes that they are dealing with. What we're also hearing from the police is that they want video from people. There were a lot of people who brought their phones out and they were filming immediately. And so police would like to see that video and to try to help apprehend these suspect or suspects.
1: That is the CBC's Lorenda Redicop. And as you heard, the rest of Salsa on St. Clair has been canceled. A shooting in North York late Friday night has left one man dead and two others in hospital. Police responded to the Jane and Shepherd area shortly after 11 p.m., where they found three men in their 20s suffering from gunshot wounds. 22-year-old Abdihamim Aden was pronounced dead at the scene. The two surviving victims remain in hospital in stable condition. Detective Sergeant Sandra Aruda with the Toronto Police Homicide Unit is calling for witnesses to come forward.
2: We're here to canvass for witnesses. The only way we can continue to put a mark in the violence of the city is to continue to solve these homicides and put those that are responsible for this type of crime behind bars.
1: Investigators say three masked, lanky suspects fled the scene in a stolen black Honda Civic. That vehicle was discovered on fire in Brampton's Finchgate and Clark Boulevard area just after 3 a.m. on Saturday. Police are urging anyone with footage from either the North York shooting site or the Brampton scene to contact homicide investigators immediately. And Clarington residents are speaking out against a rise in Islamophobia across the municipality this week. For weeks, local hobby farmer Mohsin Bouyan has faced online threats and trespassing, fueled by baseless debunked rumors about his property. But this week, he wasn't alone. Church leaders, neighbors, and even local police stood with him as they packed into a town hall to push back against the wave of misinformation that's been targeting their Muslim neighbors. Among them, Michelle Bretherton, a local minister who returned from her sabbatical just to offer the support.
3: There is no room for hate in Clarington. This is a community that pulls together, that supports one another, and there just is no room. I think once we put a face on the stories and the individuals, it's hard not to love them.
1: Clarington's mayor and Durham police are asking residents to report all hate-related incidents. Meanwhile, Bouyan and his family say they feel comforted by the support after what's been a difficult month. You are listening to Fresh Air on CBC Radio 1. That is your CBC News at 8:34. I'm Khalil Hassanali. The weather forecast for Barrie and Huronia: sunny today with a high of 28 degrees, feeling warmer than that, and a very high UV index reading. Increasing cloudiness through the overnight hours, dropping down to 17. And for Monday, expecting a mix of sun and cloud with a high of 32, feeling like 38 degrees. And then the sunshine returns on Tuesday and a high of 35. For Peterborough and the Kawarthas, a yellow warning for air quality is in place. It's going to be smoky today, clear conditions though, and a high of 29 degrees.
4: 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We have reached 8:35 Eastern, 7:35 Central for Sunday, July 12th. And coming up in this half hour of the show, how advancements in medicine over the past four decades have significantly increased the life expectancy of HIV patients. We're going to hear from a patient and a doctor about what that means for treatment and living into your golden years with HIV. Now, before we get to that, though, some music from the Bare Naked Ladies. The band is back. They just released a new single, their first new music in 3 years. This one's called Almost Ready.

0: Almost Ready. That's a new single from Bare Naked Ladies. Their next Ontario concert is in Toronto on August 4th. Well, when someone tests positive for HIV now, doctors respond with the medication and the plan. But over 40 years ago, when the HIV/AIDS epidemic hit, people who contracted the virus weren't given much hope of a future. But now, because of these advancements in medicine, people are living longer and healthier with the virus. People like Toronto recording artist Billy Newton Davis. He's been receiving treatment at UHN's HIV and Immunodeficiency Clinic. And at 75, he's still performing, recording, and loving life. But it didn't start like that when he was diagnosed with HIV in 1986. I spoke with him last November about his experience. Take a listen.
1: I was shocked. I had just started embarking on my second recording. And I had a flu and, you know, I just didn't feel well. And I recall going to a physician that was highly recommended. And I went and I just thought I had the flu. And they said, well, we're going to take some tests. And I came back and they gave me the diagnosis. Well, I just felt like I was going to drop when I got that news.
0: And as you move forward from that diagnosis day, what was the next step as far as taking this virus on?
1: Well, I think the next step for me, you know, because of the time, it was in the 80s, my career, myself, my image, I'm embarking on a real huge, big career move. And it just saddened me because I felt like a leper. Oh. And, you know, I didn't know how I was going to approach it, but I just thought to myself, just take it on, do the best you can, but hide it. Uh-huh. And I think that that was the hardest part, you know, was hiding the HIV/AIDS status and how to deal with that. You know, like how I had been this handsome guy in my own mind, in my own world, handsome.

0: fashionable guy, new record. How was I going to deal with this? Meanwhile, I'm losing all my friends in New York City. Mm. And that's where I came from.
1: Oh.
0: And so, it wasn't an easy task. But I have to share with you, I phoned a dear friend who just said, come to me right now and let me just hold you.
1: Oh, wow.
0: So that's how it began. And this woman is still in my life today.
1: I'm glad that you had such good support from the people that you did have support from. And with these, you know, what has changed between then and now, I wonder at what point in time in these years you realized and that the treatment was good enough that you would be all right, that you would be more than all right.
0: Before, you know, I was doing holistic treatments, and my partner just noticed that they weren't working. And he then took me to our family doctor, and I had a chat with him about all this stuff. And then comes the clinic. He says, I think you should be involved in a clinic. And I got involved with the Toronto General Hospital clinic, the immuno clinic there. And I'm going to tell you, I wasn't an easy patient.
1: How so?
0: I didn't want to disclose the information. I didn't want to be seen. I did not want that stigma connected to me because of who I was, which is so, so different now. Mm-hmm. You know, I feel so wonderful. I feel so loved, so wanted, so out there. My music is very, very important to me. And I think that that's more important than talking about a diagnosis, you know,
1: yes.
0: That, and also to really let people understand that, you know, this is just a diagnosis. It's like something else. I mean, I'm dealing with other things now as an older man.
1: Oh, Billy Newton Davis is a Toronto-based theater performer and recording artist. And when he was diagnosed with HIV in 1986, he described it as a death sentence. But here he is at 75, still performing and living well. You know, with people living longer with the virus, those who help to take care of them have to adjust and expand their care to meet the needs of HIV patients as they age. So Dr. Sharon Walmsley is an infectious diseases specialist and has been caring for patients at UHN's HIV and immunodeficiency clinic since it opened in 1983. Dr. Walmsley told me how she came to work at the clinic.
2: So I did my medical training in London, Ontario, and I came to Toronto for my internship. And my very first night as an intern in the emergency room of the Wellesley Hospital, which doesn't exist anymore, I saw my first case of HIV. We didn't know what it was then. We didn't have a name for it. But the respirologist who came down and saw the patient said, hey, I think this could be somebody with AIDS. I had not learned about it in medical school. I knew nothing about it. I went home in tears because here I was, the young intern in the big city, and my first night is a disease I've never heard of. Anyway, we called in the infectious disease specialist at the Toronto General Hospital. His name is Hiller Velland, and has continued to be my mentor since that time, who basically said, go, girl, run with it, and changed my entire life.
1: Thinking back to then, I mean, you say you knew nothing of this virus at the time when you started working with it and saw how it affected people in the hospital. Do you think you would have wanted to continue working in that field had you known more? Because I know there was a lot of incorrect information out at the time. There were things that we didn't understand, and public opinion had thoughts about other stuff.
2: Yeah. Well, nobody really knew too much at all. Mm. But my undergrad degree had been in microbiology. And all of a sudden, we were seeing these germs that I had learned about in school now infecting people. And so, you know, as a scientist and a researcher, I just found that really fascinating and, you know, sort of trying to understand, you know, why this was happening. And I think, you know, yes, it was challenging. There was all kinds of misinformation and fear and anxiety and stigma and all those things going on. But it was also intellectually challenging. And, you know, being able to be at the forefront of this and

0: to be able to address the challenges that started back then and have continued today, and to be able to stay in the same field through your career and having addressed one complication after another has been truly rewarding. Mm. And, you know, in the early days, it was really hard because everybody died. I mean, you know, in your conversation with everybody, you were going to die in 6 months, and that was really, really tough. But as it's gone on, and, you know, we've done so well now, you know, I've met some of the greatest people in the world. Mm. And, you know, it's just fantastic. Some of the relationships that we've had with patients over the years. Yeah.
1: You mentioned that, you know, early on, the prognosis wasn't great for people who had contracted the virus. Describe for me what your work was like at that point in time. What was a day like in your work? What were the goals at that point in time?
0: Yeah. You know, at that time, you know, the conversation was often with parents. A, your son is gay. B, your son has HIV. C, your son is going to die. I mean, that was the typical conversation. And for people that came to clinic, you know, once you get the virus, if you're not on treatment, it usually takes, you know, 8 to 10 years before you will start to show symptoms. So now when we have a test, you know, people are going to, even without treatment, live for a while before they get ill. But back then, if you were already ill, you'd already had this for 8 to 10 years. And most people only lived a few months after that. And so the goal, I mean, often people would come with a superimposed infection, so they would have pneumonia or meningitis or something else. You would try and deal with that acute complication in hopes of improving quality of life, but you knew that overall that the big picture was not going to change all that much.
1: So, you know, I wonder how that felt for you. If we were to use the analogy of a battle of sorts, a battle against HIV/AIDS, how do you feel you were faring at that point in time?
0: Not very well. It was very tough. It was really, you know, you really had to have broad shoulders and be able to cope with people dying every single day. And your ability to make a difference was rather limited. Mm-hmm. You know, we even had a minister who was part of our team when we would do rounds in the clinic, because that was very much a part of what we were doing for people.
1: Wow. Yeah. So, I mean, obviously things have changed significantly by 2026.
0: Oh, yeah.
1: Where did you notice things start to shift?
0: So, you know, the early days of the drugs, I mean, the early drugs that we had, you know, as far back as 1995, you know, we didn't know how to use them properly. Many of them were toxic. We would often add 6 months, 12 months to someone's life. Sometimes you made them feel better. Sometimes you made them feel worse because of the drugs. And it was really 1997 when everything changed. And in 1997, we started to understand that we had to use drugs in combination in order to keep the virus under control and to try and prevent the development of resistance. And around that time, we also had that what we call the viral load test, where we could monitor the amount of drug in a patient's system, or the amount of virus in a patient's system, and understand whether the drugs were working properly for them or not. So, you know, we all remember is the big announcement of that happened at the Vancouver International AIDS Conference. In fact, I couldn't even get in the room. It was such a big event. And I can remember being in the hall with all kinds of people watching the presentations on the screen. And just, you know, standing ovations at HIV conferences don't happen that often, but that was one of them. And then we were able to get the drugs in the clinic very quickly after that, and it was dramatic. I mean, you would literally raise people from the dead. That, you know, you would have them in, you would give them treatment, and within 2-3 months, they'd come back to clinic looking totally different than what they looked like before.
1: That has to be quite the experience to see somebody come back looking that different and then know that this is the result of your work.
0: Exactly. You know, you hung in until it really mattered, right?
1: Right. And now, you know, you in the field of research and treatment when it comes to HIV and AIDS, you are in a realm that you and many people didn't expect to be in, where people are living well into their 70s and 80s with HIV. Tell me about some of the biggest areas of development or expansion when it comes to fighting this virus and learning how to live with it.
0: So first of all, it's the treatments. And the treatments have the HIV treatments, the anti

0: viral drugs have continued to get better and better. We now put them in combination. So many people, instead of the handful of pills that they had to take in the past, many people take one pill a day. And the number of side effects associated with that medication is way lower. And so people are able to continue and take it. Where treatment is going and where we're starting is into treatments that last longer and longer. And we do have injectable drugs now that people can take, and they only have to take every 2 months or so. And people find that very uplifting. You take a treatment and then you don't have it for 2 months. And then you don't have to think about your HIV for 2 months, because many people, every day when they would take their pills, that would remind them that they had HIV. So this has really changed a lot. The other thing that's really done a lot for people is this whole concept that we call U equals U. Undetectable is untransmissible. So if you have your virus under control, you will not be able to pass that virus on to someone else. And that has really helped a lot of people with the stigma that still exists with HIV, you know, and, you know, treated as a person and not as an infection.
1: Tell me a bit more about some of the complexities that come along with aging with HIV. I mean, I just think about my own life as I've gotten older. I hit midlife and my body is changing. This must add another layer of complexity into the treatment.
0: Absolutely. And as you alluded to, we never thought we'd get here. And so, you know, if we think about the first cases here, we're in the early 80s. Those people have survived, that have survived now are, you know, 60, 70, 80. So there's a number of issues. One, first of all, is the psychosocial issues. Is many people back then, they thought they were going to die. They lost their jobs. Mm-hmm. They gave up their insurance policies. Their partners died. Their family disowned them, and many of them are living alone and living in isolation and living in poverty and got that issue. And then many of them are going to face, you know, having to go to a nursing home. Well, are nursing homes prepared for this? Do they have to disclose all over again? If you're sharing a room with somebody, what do they think about grandma being in the same room with somebody who has HIV? So there's all of that and the stigma and the redisclosure and all that coming out. And then there's the medical part, and that, you know, people aging with HIV get the same things that people age without HIV, but they get it younger and they get more of it. And so we have a lot more of the heart disease, cholesterol diseases, liver disease, a stroke. All those things are more common in people living with HIV. Some people say, well, maybe someday people with HIV will even live longer than the general population because they come to care. They come to care on a regular basis, and we pick things up earlier than the general population, where many men may not go to the doctor and not be aware of some of the diseases that we have. Now, we're not there yet, but it is something to consider. The other issue, it's all the drugs and how the drugs interact with each other. So you have to be very careful that when, you know, if they go to see the heart doctor and get something prescribed for the cholesterol, that it doesn't interfere with their HIV drugs that could, you know, make the HIV lose control. So that's another element of complexity there.
1: You must have developed relationships with people who you've been treating and working with for a long time.
0: Huge. I mean, many of these people I've looked after for 40 years. I know everything about them. And the residents, when they come to clinic, they laugh because they say, well, you know, they come with a chart that's from here to eternity. You can say, well, this is the drugs. This is what's happened to him. Here's the problems that he's had. And, oh, by the way, his dog's name is Bony. You know, So we do have lots of relationships, and my husband and I have had the opportunity to go to concerts, to art shows, to restaurants, flight attendants on planes. I mean, we meet our people all over the place. But of course, you know, there's still the stigma, and so I have to be careful, you know, when I walk down the street. If you know me, there may be a reason you know me. So I have to be a little bit careful about letting people approach me rather than me approaching other people in public places.
1: I hadn't even thought about that impact of the stigma in that way. It's just so much for you to think of and keep track of on top of the main job that you have with these patients. I really appreciate you joining me today and kind of taking us through what's happened in this field of work and where we're at now. Thanks so much.
0: You're very welcome. It's nice talking to you.
1: Dr. Sharon.

0: True Blue. This is Superstar Crush. We have a concert in Toronto and Ottawa this week. That is pretty much it for Fresh Air this week. The show is produced by Samantha Looney, Alexia Kambanis. You can reach us by email, freshair@cbc.ca. You can also follow us on Instagram. We are at CBC Fresh Air. 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Hope you have a wonderful Sunday. World Report's coming up next with Willie Lowry. Take care.
1: Thinking like, man, this is how it felt in the club I was just in.
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1: I was like, oh my God, this is all the same. Like, everything is the same.
3: 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World Report is next. 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
4: The way we talk to each other is changing fast. More than 200 languages have gone extinct in the last 75 years, threatened by war, colonization, climate change, and shame. Coming up, we'll explore why languages die and how to save them.
5: This is World Report. Good morning. I'm Willie Lowry. Terrifying scenes captured on social media as thousands of people scramble to escape a deadly shootout in Toronto. Gunfire erupted last night at the Salsa on St. Clair Festival, leaving 2 people dead and 4 others wounded. Organizers have shut down the remainder of the weekend event. For the latest on the investigation, the CBC's Linda Ward joins me now in studio. So, Linda, can you walk us through exactly how this unfolded?
6: Well, it happened around 8 o'clock last night, just as the festival was really ramping up. Police responding to reports of active gunfire at the Salsa on St. Clair Festival. About 13,000 people were in attendance, families included. Police found a frantic scene, found 2 men shot dead and 4 others shot. This witness described the chaos and those trying to help.
7: I was thinking, why is everybody partying? Why is the cops here? And then as I turn my head, everything starts unraveling. I see some dude get literally, you know, people are like carrying him like a stretcher. They didn't have a stretcher on them, so they just did it themselves.
6: 4 people were taken to hospital with serious injuries from gunshot wounds, and another person.

0: person was also taken to hospital with unspecified injuries.
1: And what are the authorities saying?
0: Well, they're saying there's been no arrests. They don't know how many suspects they're looking for and wouldn't say if the suspects were among the deceased. But Deputy Chief Frank Barreto spoke on scene calling this a targeted shooting.
2: So it's very difficult to say with certainty what precipitated this. I can tell you that there was an exchange of gunfire between individuals and that two firearms were recovered. But as I said, investigators are piecing it all together.
0: He called it brazen and despicable because of the number of people in attendance. They have three crime scenes now that have been cordoned off here. The homicide and guns and gangs units are investigating. They have a lot of people to talk to and a lot of video to go through. They're asking the public to contact them. We're also hearing from all three levels of government in reaction to this. Toronto Mayor Olivia Chow is calling it a reckless act of violence. Prime Minister Carney posting on social media saying he's horrified, sending prayers to the families. And Premier Doug Ford posting, those responsible must spend the rest of their lives behind bars.
1: Thank you so much for this, Linda.
0: You're welcome.
1: The CBC's Linda Ward joining us in studio here in Toronto. And it has been a particularly violent night in Canada's largest city, with Toronto police responding to a second major shooting just hours after that festival attack. Police say gunfire echoed outside a waterfront nightclub at around 3:30 this morning, leaving three people with gunshot wounds. Police say a vehicle also rammed into bystanders and cars before officers arrested five suspects. None of the injuries are life-threatening. Shockwaves in Washington today following the sudden death of veteran Republican Senator Lindsey Graham. The South Carolina lawmaker died last night at the age of 71 after a brief and unexpected illness. Graham was one of the most powerful foreign policy hawks in the U.S. Senate and a key ally to Donald Trump. Here he was on Fox News shortly after Trump took office for the first time in 2017.
3: I am like the happiest dude in America right now. We've got a president and a national security team that I've been dreaming of for 8 years. So in 80 days, he's done more to correct the world, President Trump, than Obama did in 8 years. I am all in. Keep it up, Donald. I'm sure you're watching.
1: Trump paid tribute online, calling him a true American patriot. Graham had just returned from an official diplomatic visit to Ukraine one day before his death. Prime Minister Mark Carney may be flipping pancakes at the Calgary Stampede this morning, but national unity is very much on the menu, with Alberta just months away from a historic referendum on secession. Carney is working the crowds to make the case for Canada. He's pushing federal cooperation and resource development, even as pro-separatist groups hold competing events nearby. Rafi Bujikanian has the story.
4: He's taking a picture.
5: Prime Minister Mark Carney, decked out in the requisite cowboy hat, stopped by fans for selfies.
6: Thank you very much.
5: He does get one note from someone in the crowd about how he's wearing sneakers instead of... But footwear may be the last thing on his mind. In 4 months, Albertans head to the polls in a referendum to decide whether or not their province should stay in Canada or have another eventual vote on secession. The Prime Minister has not been the only one promoting Canadian unity. Albertans have been hearing from Conservatives as well. Some at the Stampede say they want to see more of that.
7: It's good to have people from all over Canada and other political parties to come in and offer their two cents on it.
8: Yeah, it's good, he's here. 100%. I think it's important to be a part of major events in our country and support coast to coast. But at the end of the day, the unity part of it is we've got a lot of major projects that should have been done years ago.
5: One of those is a new pipeline from Alberta to the West Coast, financed mostly by a federal crown corporation, should the major projects office in Ottawa give it a nod of approval. But before that, Carney will have another P word to think about this morning, flipping pancakes at a Stampede breakfast, at the same time as a pro-separatist group holds theirs, the first of many popularity contests over the next several months. Rafi Bujikanian, CBC News, Calgary.
1: If you're checking your flight status online ahead of a trip, Canada's major airports have a message for you. Don't trust everything you read. Toronto's Pearson International Airport and other major hubs are sounding the alarm over AI-generated news articles, many of which contain completely fabricated flight details. Officials say these

0: there was an IT outage at airports across Canada, and it was causing travel chaos for passengers. That's not something that was the case yesterday.
1: Pearson indicated five sites in particular. CBC News reached out to all of them, and some did respond. One saying in a statement, "Our flight disruption reporting is a form of data-driven journalism." Digital media professor Richard Lochman says it's becoming increasingly difficult to decipher what is being created by AI.
2: So I think that now that we publish more data feeds, Pearson, FlightAware, there are a lot of places that publicize content, so they can turn that into what looks like text, what looks like reliable information that there's some resemblance to the truth, but can still make you miss your flight.
1: Airports in Ottawa, Montreal, and Vancouver have also raised concerns surrounding misleading content. They encourage travelers to rely on direct information from airlines or airports. Michelle Song, CBC News, Toronto.
3: Families of adults with disabilities say they're facing unexpected barriers when trying to access government benefits. For one Nova Scotia family, renewing a federal disability tax credit required an expensive and cumbersome trip through the court system. As Selena Alders reports, they say it points to broader gaps in disability support.
4: Good.
5: You feel good about it?
6: Martin O'Driscoll sits on the couch with his father, using an app on his tablet to communicate. He's on the autism spectrum and will need someone by his side for the rest of his life.
7: I guess you could describe Martin as having high support needs.
6: His mother, Lisa, says their family has relied on the federal disability tax credit, a tax break worth up to $1,500 per year. But when Martin turned 19, his application renewal was denied. As a legal adult, his parents could no longer apply on his behalf.
8: I was like, what?
6: His father, Ronan, says they had to spend thousands of dollars and go through the court system to become his legal guardians.
9: This is not a unique situation.
6: Laverne Jacobs teaches disability law at the University of Windsor. She says the government should provide more resources to help families navigate a complicated system.
9: There are very few legal clinics across the country that focus on the rights of persons with disabilities.
6: Martin's parents say they understand the requirement of legal guardianship might be needed as a safeguard against fraud, but they argue the bar is too high.
10: Especially as parents are already really burdened with appointments and evaluations and school, and then to have all this administrative stuff on top of it is very stressful.
6: Martin has since been reapproved for the tax credit. The Department of Finance says the process of obtaining legal guardianship is a matter of provincial and territorial law. Selena Alders, CBC News, Halifax.
3: That is the latest national and international news from World Report. I'm Willie Lowry. This is CBC News.
11: The weather forecast for Barrie and Huronia: sunny today with a high of 28 degrees, feeling warmer than that, and a very high UV index reading. Increasing cloudiness through the overnight hours, dropping down to 17. And for Monday, expecting a mix of sun and cloud with a high of 32, feeling like 38 degrees. And then the sunshine returns on Tuesday and a high of 35. For Peterborough and the Kawarthas, a yellow warning for air quality is in place. It's going to be smoky today, clear conditions though, and a high of 29 degrees.
12: Good morning. On this 12th of July, I'm Pia Chattopadhyay, and this is the Sunday Magazine. A relationship reboot in uncertain times. First up, we'll look at what's at stake in the Prime Minister's trip to Saudi Arabia and the fallout from new fighting in the Middle East. After that, the world loses a language about every 3 months. We'll look at how government schools and even families erase them and efforts to save the words so many hold dear. In hour two, fresh off the NATO summit, Ukraine and its allies will meet again tomorrow to try and bring an end to the ongoing conflict with Russia as pressure ratchets up on the battlefield. And later on, goose poop, butter chicken, and bridge mix. Oh, Canada. As our country increasingly steps out on the world stage, we'll look at the symbols, quirks, and dishes that define this land. It all starts right now on the Sunday Magazine. Prime Minister Mark Carney has wrapped up the first visit by a Canadian Prime Minister to Saudi Arabia in more than a quarter century.

0: During the trip, Carney aimed to deepen trade ties between the two countries as the U.S. increasingly becomes an unstable partner for both. But the visit is also raising questions about how Canada balances its economic interests with Saudi Arabia's human rights record. Thomas Junot is an associate professor at the University of Ottawa's Graduate School of Public and International Affairs. Thomas, hello.
1: Good morning. Thanks for having me.
0: The major rupture in relations between our country and Saudi Arabia dates back to 2018 after the federal Liberal government of the day criticized the Gulf state over its human rights record. And then diplomatic relations were restarted in 2023 with new ambassadors being named and so on. So why did our current day Prime Minister, Mark Carney, feel the need to go to Saudi Arabia now?
1: Well, I think it starts with the U.S., as you mentioned quickly at the beginning. For Canada, the situation has really changed in the past 18 months or so. There is now a clearer understanding that the U.S. is not the reliable partner that it was before. And the Carney government, I think correctly, has made the assessment that we need to make a serious effort to diversify our trade partnerships, but also our security and defense partnerships. And the question that this raises, to go directly to your point on Saudi Arabia, is with who do we diversify? I mean, it's really easy to say we need to get new partners, but in practice, how do you do that and with who? One option would be to say we are only going to diversify with democracies with good human rights records. That's a viable option, but the problem is that then the ceiling for success is pretty low because there's just not that many countries, and we already have partnerships with them, so there's only so much more that we could do with them. The other option, which is the option that the Carney government is pretty clearly choosing, is to say we are also going to try to deepen our relationships to some extent, not that close, but to some extent, with non-democracies. And among that list of non-democracies, the Gulf states of Saudi Arabia, but we also saw it with Qatar and the UAE in recent months, seem to be candidates for this effort.
0: And so in a recent piece for the Globe and Mail, you argued that Canada needs to be more pragmatic when it comes to its relationship with the Saudis. What does pragmatism actually look like?
1: Well, pragmatism does not mean abandoning our values. It does not mean that human rights don't matter. What pragmatism means is that we are selective. We calibrate how we weigh interests and values. Human rights and values still matter. And the easy proof of that is, where is the government emphasizing most of its efforts to diversify trade and security partnerships with other democracies, as we should? Because of shared values, there is more that we can do with them, and not only in Europe, but Japan, South Korea, Australia. But being pragmatic, or being realist, if you want to use that word as well, is a way of saying, in some instances, we are going to be willing to say there is an interest for Canada to deepen relations with this country or that country. It is not a democracy, but there is still something that Canada can gain from doing a bit more with that country.
0: The Prime Minister characterized it as engagement doesn't necessarily mean endorsement.
1: And I have to say that I agree with that. And there's been this notion in Canada, on both the left and the right, I think, you see that even if it's framed differently, that engagement means that we legitimize the other actor, that we somehow de facto or explicitly agree with that other actor. We see it now with people saying that we cannot legitimize Saudi Arabia's very real poor human rights record. We've seen other people, when we've had this debate recently and in past years with Iran, where various governments have tried to either reopen embassies or close embassies with Iran, where the notion of engagement was interpreted by some as meaning that we somehow endorse or legitimize the Islamic Republic of Iran. And what Mr. Carney was saying, which I think aligns with a more pragmatic or realist foreign policy, is to say, no, if we have some common interest with this other government, we will see how we can work with them in the pursuit of these interests. But it doesn't mean that we agree with them.
0: So the issues that our country and other countries have had with Saudi Arabia, limits on press and democratic rights and on women's rights, there have been changes by the Saudis over the past 8 years. What meaningful changes have you noted?
1: That aspect of what has changed and what has not changed in Saudi Arabia in the past 5, 6, 7 years has been missing from some of the public debate that we've been having in the past week or so in Canada. Saudi Arabia has extraordinarily changed in the past few years. It is a country that is barely recognizable from a few years ago. What is important, though, is to understand what is changing and what is not changing. On the social front, on the economic front, the country is really changing a lot. There are real efforts to diversify the economy beyond oil. There are real efforts to make some reforms on the social side, entertainment,

0: for example, movie theaters, and so on. What is not changing is on the political side. There is no liberalization, there is no democratization, and it's not going to happen. And to the extent that there have been social and economic reforms, they have been very much driven from the top. Any effort by civil society on the Saudi side to drive change from the bottom up have been systematically repressed. And I think we do have to be clear-eyed about that reality. But at the same time, when I was saying that there's been some misinterpretations here, there have been a tendency from some to say that, for example, the social and economic changes are a facade, that they're only efforts to greenwash or to sportswash the lack of political reforms. The lack of political reforms part is true, but the realness of the social and economic reforms has to be admitted.
1: So as the Saudis diversify their economic interests, what does that country offer our country economically that other countries in the region don't?
0: What I would say is that before the dispute in 2018, Saudi Arabia was Canada's largest trading partner in the Arab world. Things obviously stagnated after that. They've barely picked up since the sort of reconciliation in 2023. So there is potential at that level. Saudi Arabia is a country of more than 30 million people. It is an increasingly diversified economy, even if it still remains quite reliant on hydrocarbons. But beyond the economic aspect, it is increasingly a financial power, and it's increasingly a diplomatic power in the Middle East. So for a country like Canada, for who the Middle East is not a priority or is not the top priority in our hierarchy of foreign policy interests, there are a few areas where we can do a bit more, understanding that it's never going to be more than a bit more. We can try to attract Saudi interest and investment in Canada. That was part of the objective in Mr. Carney's visits to the UAE and Qatar just a few months ago. It's a similar interest with Saudi Arabia. There is scope for a bit more bilateral trade between Canada and Saudi Arabia in agri-food, for example, in AI, in green technology. So if you add up all of these small fields where there is scope for Canada to do a bit more, from my perspective, it makes Saudi Arabia an appealing partner in those specific fields, understanding that it will always remain a secondary priority for us.
1: And Tama, this is not devoid of context. And what I mean by that is there, of course, is the Iran situation. You wrote, quote, Saudi Arabia and its neighbors are keen to see middle powers such as Canada and its European allies support them in boosting their security against the Islamic Republic of Iran. On that matter, what might that look like for Canada?
0: You know, the countries of the Gulf, Saudi Arabia, that we're talking a lot about this week, but also others like Qatar and the UAE, were at the front lines of the war between the US and Iran. They were the ones, after obviously the Iranian people, who suffered from this directly. They received thousands, in some cases, or hundreds of missiles and drones. During the war, the Saudis, the Emiratis, the Qataris were quite frustrated with the US. They felt that they were not consulted. They felt that their interests were not taken into consideration. And that is what is driving them to continue their efforts that were already starting before the war. This is not new, but their efforts to try to diversify their relations beyond the U.S. So in a way, we share a bit of a common interest with them at that level. On the Canadian side, we did not do that much because we have lesser capabilities to do that. But the Saudis are looking for partners. They will remain under the American umbrella, kind of like us. They're not going to be able to completely rid themselves of that. But they are seeking to work with others on issues like missile defense, counter drones, AI in defense, intelligence cooperation, maritime security in the Persian Gulf. These are all areas where we can potentially do a bit with them.
1: Of course, it's notable, first Canadian Prime Minister to visit Saudi Arabia in 26 years. The trip's now over. At the end of the day, what did Canada tangibly gain from this trip?
0: Tangibly, if I really put a lot of emphasis on that word, I would say so far, we have yet to see it. There were 12 or 13 agreements that were signed during the visit. That's obviously a positive first step. But I think it does raise a broader issue that when I look at what the government has been doing for the past year in terms of trying to diversify our partnerships on the security front, on the trade front, beyond the U.S. I agree with the basic idea that Canada needs to better position itself to manage its dependency on the U.S. by diversifying relations elsewhere. What concerns me and where I have not seen the government do enough is the follow-through aspect of that. The idea is the right one. The visits of the PM to a whole bunch of other countries to kickstart that process of diversification is necessary. There needs to be high-level involvement to catalyze these diversification efforts, not just with Saudi Arabia and the Gulf, but anywhere else. But then Canada needs the bureaucratic capability, the culture to really follow through. We need Canadian businesses to buy

0: buy in. So right now, if your question is on tangible results, I am worried at that level that we are not investing enough in the actual nuts and bolts to be able to implement that vision of diversifying our partnerships.
1: Tomas, it's always good to get your perspective. Thanks so much for joining us.
0: Thank you.
1: Tomas Jeannot is an associate professor at the University of Ottawa's Graduate School of Public and International Affairs. Well, Canada's renewed relationship with Saudi Arabia comes at a particularly volatile moment with war in the Middle East. Just yesterday, Iran attacked a merchant ship passing through the Strait of Hormuz, and the U.S. hit over 140 sites in response. Iran then attacked neighboring countries with drones and missiles. It now says it has closed the Strait of Hormuz. Jasmine El-Gamal is founder and CEO of Averroes Strategies and is a former advisor on the Middle East at the Pentagon. Jasmine, good morning to you.
2: Good morning. Thank you so much for having me.
1: It's wonderful to have you with us. The ceasefire that was struck last month is now in tatters. From your assessment, what stage is this conflict in now?
2: Well, it appears to be at a deadlock because one of the most important vulnerabilities of the MOU is that the language regarding the Strait of Hormuz was very vague. And, you know, it's kind of understandable sometimes when two parties are negotiating over such contentious issues. You are so eager to get something signed and gain some momentum towards talks that you intentionally leave the wording a bit vague just so that you can sign the document and get on with it. But of course, that sometimes tends to cause problems down the road when you realize that each party interprets that vague language differently. And that's what we've seen happen with Clause 5 in the MOU, which talks about Iran's responsibility to guarantee safe passage without fees in the Strait of Hormuz for that 60-day period. The U.S. seems to interpret that as Iran basically won't fire at any vessels and will allow vessels to move through the strait. Iran, in turn, seems to have interpreted that as full responsibility for the Strait of Hormuz, i.e. control over the Strait of Hormuz as well. So that's where we are right now. You know, a lot of talk has been focused around the nuclear issue. And when President Trump started this war, he talked about, potential regime change, but he also talked about Iran never having a nuclear weapon, when really the more contentious issue now is the Strait of Hormuz and whether Iran eventually relinquishes control over it.
1: It's so interesting that you say that because, you know, 6 months ago, before this war started, the Strait of Hormuz was a non-issue. And now we see it, as you say, as the centerpiece of getting out of this conflict. Is it the linchpin here? In other words, can there be any further talks? There were some yesterday in Oman. They got nowhere, obviously. But can there be any further talks to try and reach some sort of settlement if the strait remains closed?
2: So, long term, Iran does not benefit from having the strait permanently closed, right? I mean, it needs the strait to be active, especially if it's going to incur some kind of reward for a deal being decided. So you saw initially when the 60 days were agreed on in terms of a ceasefire, the U.S. agreed to allow Iran to waive its sanctions on Iranian oil. There was talk of a $300 billion investment in Iran. And down the road, there would have been discussions of unfreezing Iranian assets. And that would have been very beneficial for the Iranian government because they are under extreme economic pressure. And if you remember, the protests that were happening in December and January in Iran, which were some of the biggest that we've seen, were over economic conditions. And so Iran long term is playing a very risky game here by being so maximalist in its demands, because it actually simply cannot afford to be in this economic position for much longer. But what the government seems to be calculating is that it can outlast the U.S. and that the U.S. will feel more pressure than Iran will feel if the strait continues to be closed, and that the U.S. is the one that's going to make concessions first. And of course, the U.S. is thinking the same about Iran.
1: Okay, so it's a game of chicken, if you will. Who's going to blink first? On the U.S. side, we are 4 months away from midterm elections. How much is that influencing the calculations that the administration and President Trump are making when it comes to Iran?

0: Look, so far, I would say that the U.S. has not suffered as much as other countries around the world when it comes to the closure of the strait. Yes, gas prices have increased, but the pressure domestically hasn't gotten to a point where President Trump really feels the heat. In fact, when he's been asked several times before whether he is nervous or worried about the reaction of U.S. voters, he says, look, I don't really care. All I care about is Iran not getting a nuclear weapon. The question is whether that pressure, that the level of pressure will change if the strait continues to be closed over the summer. You'll know that many of the estimates earlier this year about the damage worldwide and to global markets said that if we go past July into August and September with the strait still being closed, that's when you'll really start to see, you know, nearly unprecedented levels of damage to both individual countries and the global markets. We're not quite there yet. And I think the silver lining that I see here, although it's very, very thin, is that both sides, I think, understand that it is not in their long-term interest to continue this war. The problem is that they are going about it in the wrong way. Each of them thinks they can pressure the other to concede, when actually the reality is right now that neither the U.S. nor Iran has the capacity to pressure the other to concede, and they will have to come to some sort of a compromise. This is where the role of the mediators comes in and will be very important over the next few weeks. Regional countries, Pakistan, Qatar, Turkey, Egypt, are going to be Oman, are going to be working very hard to try to come up with scenarios that both sides can agree on. But of course, given the level of the lack of trust between the two parties here, each one believing that the other lacks the intention, the good intention to actually make a deal, that makes the mediator's job really, really difficult.
1: Yeah, I was going to ask you about the clout, because so far in the last, you know, 5 months, we've had the Pakistanis, the Omanis, the Qataris, all trying to get a deal. They've made some headway, and then it sort of falls apart. Where can they exert leverage? Is that more on the U.S. side or the Iranian side, or is it sort of both?
0: Well, I'll tell you what I think the big question is that needs to be answered is, and that Iran is, this is the way Iran appears to be thinking, is given that this war has revealed Iran's leverage over the Strait of Hormuz, which actually, as you mentioned correctly, was something that it didn't really think about before this war, right? It sort of realized during the war that it didn't really need much, relatively speaking, to stop this traffic through the strait. The question is it actually possible to go back to the status quo now, or are we looking at a new arrangement in the Middle East that cannot be undone? And if the answer is the latter, what does that arrangement look like? And the U.S. may have to swallow the fact that it actually does not have what it takes to exert control and to impose its will on Iran. And then you have to start thinking differently about, instead of the question being, how can we get Iran to concede? The question then becomes, what does this new arrangement look like? And how can all the countries around the strait benefit from it, not just Iran? And what I worry is that that is actually the reality that we're dealing with, and it's not a reality that the U.S. or Israel, for that matter, which we haven't spoken about yet, but is a huge factor, obviously, is willing to live with.
1: I just have a couple of minutes left with you. Let's talk about Israel, because, of course, there is that ceasefire between Israel and Lebanon, not with Hezbollah, but that is holding sort of right now as well. Where does that fit into this broader picture?
0: Well, Lebanon is one of the countries that I worry about the most, really, because it's not really in the headline, so to speak, unless a deal is being discussed. But what the ceasefire with Lebanon has effectively done, if you read the MOU language, is it pits the Lebanese army and the Lebanese state against Hezbollah and puts the onus on the Lebanese state to disarm Hezbollah, and says that no withdrawal or redeployment by Israeli forces will happen until that disarmament occurs. And to me, that's just a ticking time bomb. The idea that the Lebanese state can and will forcefully disarm Hezbollah without any simultaneous movement or concessions, quid pro quo, by Israel is very unrealistic and sets up Lebanon, unfortunately, in a very, very difficult stop. So I keep an eye on Lebanon, and I worry about

0: it quite a bit.
1: We are 5 months into this latest war in the Middle East. It sounds pretty intractable at this point, is it?
0: It really does. And, you know, there are so many factors that went into making it intractable, right? Like the lack of understanding of both parties towards one another, the zero-sum mindset, the maximalist demands. I try not to lose hope, though, because I do feel that the key lies in just rethinking about what the actual question is, which is what I said about the new order and whether all the parties can live with it and come to a new arrangement in the Middle East. And if that's the kind of thinking that can be unlocked over the next few months, then I do think we have a way out. But that's a very, very tall order, I have to admit.
1: To be determined. Thank you, Jasmine. Appreciate your time.
0: Thank you so much for having me again.
1: Jasmine El-Gamal is founder and CEO of Averroes Strategy. She's also a former Middle East advisor at the Pentagon.

0: You're listening to the Sunday Magazine on CBC Radio. I'm Pia Chattopadhyay. Well, the number of languages spoken around the world is shrinking. At least 244 languages have gone extinct in the last 75 years. That is according to UNESCO. And some researchers say that rate is speeding up, with a language disappearing roughly every 3 months. Nonetheless, like many Canadian cities, the streets of Toronto are full of the sounds of different languages. Producer Andrea Huang stopped by a Cantonese class to hear teachers trying to pass that language onto their young students.
1: What are you learning here?
2: French.
1: You learning French here?
2: I mean, no. Chinese.
1: Do you remember any words you learned today?
2: Queue.
1: What does that mean?
2: Bridge.
1: What did you learn today in school?
2: I learned horse.
1: The word for horse.
2: I forgot.
3: Say it together, low. Oliver, say it together, low. What does that mean? Very good.
4: My name is Silas Chung. I'm a Cantonese teacher for grade 1 and grade 2 in Comber Valley. I've been teaching since 1997. Weekly, one Saturday.
3: Okay, now I'm going to test you the name of the vegetable, okay? Bok choy.
2: Bok choy.
3: Very good. What about lettuce?
2: Bok choy.
4: In Canada, there's certainly a language barrier between a separate generation. The parents, they speak Cantonese and English. At home, they try to help the kid to communicate with the grandparent. That is the problem. The usual language they use is in English. Then the kids were not able to communicate with the grandparents. Eventually, they would just give it up. Yeah.
5: So what do you see as your role in that?
4: We cannot do much because it's the language environment. If you put in effort just once a week to try to learn a language, spoken form, impossible. Yeah.
5: Are you guys as pessimistic?
6: We just try our best. My name is Amy Shiu. I teach JKNSK Cantonese class. And apart from, you know, talking, you're also in singing, learning nursery rhymes.
3: Okay. So let's sing along.
6: We can see if those from the family, which the parents also involve, so as their grandparents, you can see the kids is really excel from compared with others. Cantonese is our mother language, spoken language. A lot of parents, they want their kids also can learn something about their mother spoken language.
7: My name is Eugenia. I'm a Cantonese instructor in Comber Valley Middle School in grade 3 to 8. Cantonese language is more than communication. It is our history, our values and tradition, and also our identity. If we lost it, we'll lose our connection with our generations of our grandparents, grandparents, and also our history and the children who learn in our classroom. We learn about different celebration and festival, and this what means a lot to our children and learning about our backgrounds and history.

0: Can I try putting on the headphones?
1: Well, that struggle to pass on languages through generations, it's happening around the world. Sophia Smith-Gaylor is a journalist who spent years tracing how government, schools, and even families end up erasing languages. And in our latest installment of Word Processing, our ongoing look at language, we're delving into how languages disappear and what it takes to bring them back. Sophia's new book is called How to Kill a Language, Power, Resistance, and the Race to Save Our Words. Sophia, hello.
2: Thank you for having me.
1: So, Sophia, just like some of the kids we just heard from, you grew up surrounded by a combination of languages. And your book actually opens up in your grandma's home, your Nona, who's in her final days. And you are there with your mom as well. And during this time, understandably, you're reflecting on many things, but among them is the languages spoken within your family. So on that matter, what were you thinking about?
2: My Nonna and my mum have spoken the language they inherited from a valley in northern Italy, and they have nurtured it all of these years in North London. And I realised as my Nonna was getting increasingly ill that not only was I facing the thought of losing someone who'd been so influential in my life, she was basically my third parent, but I was also losing the soundscape of my childhood, the language which Mum spoke to Nonna in every day when she rang her up, the language I heard every time I went to Nonna's house. And in my naivety and in my ignorance, thought that that language was Italian or a dialect of Italian. And obviously what happens in the book is I discover it was something else entirely.
1: Tell me more about what it was.
2: So Mum and Nonna always called it dialect, which sounds, you know, like the English dialect, Italian dialetto. And I thought, okay, they speak a variety of Italian. And through greater sort of scrutiny and self-education, this journey I went on in my 20s to try and repair this connection that I had with Italian, where I could understand it, but I couldn't speak it. I realized it wasn't Italian. And it's actually a language from the north of Italy called Emilia. It's a Gallo-Italic language. And in Italy, there are lots and lots of languages besides Italian that we don't hear so much about. And the reason we don't hear so much about them is down to multiple reasons, but mainly the Italian state has done very little to protect or amplify them. There's been a lot of focus around standard Italian in Italy ever since the country unified in 1861. And it's languages like my Nonna's, which is another evolution of Latin that grew up in the north of Italy, sadly, are now critically endangered.
1: And so your mum and Nonna spoke this language, but you didn't. Why don't you think they taught it to you? Why didn't your Nonna speak it more with you?
2: When they spoke to each other, they were doing something called translanguaging, which is just when you switch from one language to the other, whatever's in your repertoire. And they would have bounced a lot between standard Italian, Emilia, their variety of it called Piacente, and English. And I was exposed to it. I heard it. It's why I could understand it and still understand Italian, no problem today. But if you speak to children and don't ever sort of expect or encourage them to speak back, just as we heard in your excellent report earlier, that's what begins to happen. You set someone up like me, a grandchild, as being very good at receiving, not great at producing, and that's called being a receptive bilingual. The problem down the line is that it will be very difficult for me to pass that bilingualism on, because it's only goes one way, not both ways. That wasn't ever really so much on my mum or my

0: my parents. Of course, parents play a huge role in the maintenance of a heritage language. But when I interrogated the support that was available to me as a young person, as a child, to my parents as to how can Sophia maintain her Italian? What local class could we get her at? You know, there just wasn't the availability.
1: So according to your research, languages can be lost in three, sometimes even two generations. But what needs to happen for children to really absorb their family's native tongue? In my household, I speak my parents' first language, Bengali, which is an Indian language, but I can't write or read it because it has different characters. So it's interesting how languages can be passed down. So what really needs to happen?
0: When I think about my English speaking, you know, being raised in the UK, you almost don't think about how you acquired a language because it's just ubiquitous. It just happened. And then we suddenly expect children from immigrant families to sort of just pick up their family's language in passing at home. Obviously, that is how many languages are almost inherited, especially if both parents speak the language. You know, in my case, my dad's English. He didn't speak Italian. But in that case, the amount with which you absorb or get to speak just at home is limited to the domains of the home. It's limited to talking about things going on at home. I've seen it written about in some linguistic spaces as sort of kitchen table. You know, do you speak kitchen table Bengali? Have you been given an opportunity to sort of expand it? Would you be able to sort of do a job where you could use your Bengali? So things like this. And what happens with language endangerment often is a language that is powerful, is one that is in public life, it's represented and protected by institutions, and the most endangered languages, their worlds shrink to the kitchen table. And I saw that firsthand. I saw how our variety of this Piacente language from Piacenza in Emilia-Romagna, I saw how it had just become, this is what mum and nonna speak to each other in, and that's the last place I heard it, and it's the last place that many people in my sort of situation and context will hear it as well.
1: So as you say, in your family and in mine, migration is one way that languages are lost. Yes, I only speak kitchen table. I've never heard put it that way, but that's a perfect way, Bengali. But you also make the point, Sophia, that languages always don't just slip away or disappear. You very deliberately use the word killed in your book. And so I want to talk about an example of that. The Kurdish language is spoken by the largest stateless population in the world, and yet it's faced active persecution, particularly, as you write, in Turkey. You call this a blatant case. Why do you call it that?
0: The linguist who coined the term linguicide, Tovuz Kutlukengas, wrote about Kurdish and made it very clear in her lifetime and in her scholarship that Kurdish had probably suffered some of the most linguicide in the 20th century. Kurdish is such a massive language. It's in theory kind of more than one language. There are distinctive varieties of it that are not mutually intelligible amongst speakers. And this is a language that certainly in most severely in Turkey and also in Iran, has experienced sort of complete exclusion in public life. In Iran, I remember when I was researching for my book, there were examples, claims made that it wasn't a literary language, not like Persian, which is entirely untrue. In Turkey, literal laws that stamped it out of public life at one time. And this is overt linguicide.
1: The other examples that you give in the book, one has to do with conflict, the idea of killing a language, linguicide, which you cite has been taking place in Ukraine over the past dozen of years since Russia annexed Crimea. So what is the linguistic relationship between Ukrainian and Russian? How has language been weaponized throughout this war?
0: Yes, it's been weaponized in this war, in Ukrainian history, for the umpteenth time. Because if you look at the history of powers in Russia, so I'm not only talking about now under Putin, you can look at the USSR, and you can look at the Russian Empire before that. There have been lots of linguicidal measures targeting a number of countries. And there are so many instances over time where the Ukrainian language has been diminished, described as sort of a little Russian, is how one minister described it once, diminishing it as a dialect, not a language. And that's because how can you diminish a place's sovereignty, a place's right to exist? Well, you erase identity, and a way in warfare that you can erase the identity of a place, especially a place you want to invade, it's to pretend that actually they've been Russian speakers all along. What's really fascinating is because of the imposition of Russian language in Ukraine, and the fact that there are loads of Ukrainians who will be born in an area where Russian is more prominent and that will be their first language that they have. You will have lots of Ukrainians who can speak Russian, but you don't necessarily have Russians who can speak Ukrainian. And sometimes what I'm about to say is misinformation. You will hear some people say, well, if Ukrainians can speak Russian, so the languages must be really similar. No, it's not the case. Russians don't understand Ukrainians. It is because there's so much presence and imposition and prestige historically around the Russian language in Ukraine, because of what Russia has done there. That's why so many Ukrainians have Russian language proficiency. What I looked at and spoke to Ukrainians about for that chapter was how so many Ukrainians, the day that Russia invaded, many of whom were born in these more Russian language dominant parts of Ukraine, promised themselves, I'm never going to speak Russian again. Really quite a powerful maneuver. Imagine making a decision one day, a language that really, it may be your more confident language, it may be your mother tongue, and you say, I'm not speaking this again because of who and what it represents is not what I realize I represent and who I stand for. So that was an incredibly powerful chapter to write.
1: So, Sophia, you also write about languages and their relationship to shame. You traveled to Ecuador to meet a multilingual family that spoke Spanish and an indigenous language known as Quechua. So tell us about the tensions of this family between Quechua and Spanish and in Ecuador.
0: Yes, this was such an interesting chapter to write because, in theory, institutionally, Quechua does these days have great protection within the Ecuadorian state. It's an official language, a co-official language. It is the most spoken of Ecuador's indigenous languages. However, it's a country that has experienced 500 years of linguicide that began with the invasion of the Spanish and Spanish colonization. You're now in a position where there's been this incredible indigenous movement that has restored many rights to indigenous communities, but almost a colonial legacy, a hangover of this era in which indigenous people were really disenfranchised. That there are many today who, as the world is opening up, as everyone's becoming more enfranchised, everyone wants good opportunities, good jobs. There's a huge incentive to learn Spanish and then English. And then in many cases, in the research that's been done in Ecuador, there's this association between Quechua and it being a language of our past, it being a language that represents all the hardships that we experienced. There has been so much misinformation, including misinformation spread by teachers and, you know, politicians and school teachers who really shouldn't have done this, but who have said things like Quechua has bad grammar, you know, kids should be learning Spanish. There's no such thing as a language having a bad grammar. The family who I spent some time with, the mother is a language activist. A lot of the work that she does is around revalorizing or revaluing Quechua, because she wants people in her community to see Quechua as just as valuable a language as Spanish or English. How important it is to community cohesion, how important it is to maintaining and protecting the heritage of where they come from.
1: So you write about language revival because linguicide isn't always permanent. You have a couple of examples of this. Hebrew, probably the most prominent one. Expand on that for us.
0: Hebrew is one such example of a language that was dead, in that the definition of that in Hebrew's context meant it was not spoken as a vernacular daily language for basically 2,000 years. It doesn't mean it was inactive. This is a language that has been built upon.

0: upon ever since, you know, the foundation of Judaism that was been built upon and acted upon and has gone through many, many changes and additions under the hands of religious scholars. And then as the centuries moved on, also in poetry and in more secular spaces and in journalism as well. And then it came to the 18 and 1900s and what became the founding of the Israeli nation state, where Eliezer Ben-Yehuda and proto-Zionists wanted a language for their nation. One of my favorite random language facts is that German was almost the language of Israel, which today is sort of like mind-boggling. But the founders of Zionism made the point that Jews can't even buy a train ticket in Hebrew, as if to say, how can this become our language? We don't speak it. You know, this was a language that people could read and perhaps write in, but this was not a language that people spoke day to day in, gossiped in, did the shopping in. It wasn't that kind of language. So that's obviously incredibly different to the situation we find ourselves in today. And that's because this language was revived. It has been added to. It has had a lot of influence from the European, primarily European speakers who revived it. So it has a lot of Yiddish influence within it, especially in the accent. And, you know, Hebrew is very much alive and kicking today.
1: And so, Sophia, there's another example. You give another, like, sort of initiative about revitalizing language, and you talk about one in Ghana, where rural areas are suffering great environmental change, and researchers anticipate the heaviest emigration as a result. How are these local activists there working to preserve their local languages?
0: Yeah, I had such a good time interviewing Wikipedia language activists, many of whom are multilingual, and they would begin by opening Wikipedia out into sort of the biggest language that they speak, and they're now using that as a vehicle to create Wikipedias for some of the smaller, more minority languages that they speak. They are terrified that this language that they speak, their mother tongue, is just totally unrepresented on the internet. We're talking about linguistic traditions that are primarily oral traditions. They have always been passed down diligently, parent to child. And quite understandably and rightly, in the age of the internet, in an increasingly globalized world, they're worried about how their language is showing up in that space. So you have individuals volunteering their time to give an online written presence, documentation for languages that otherwise may not have much of it. And they hope that that can then be useful for speakers for a variety of different reasons. That work is right now helping to train AI translation tools that are going to be used in healthcare settings. Information like this can help share wider information, adaptive resources that might be helpful for tackling the climate crisis.
1: You know, Sophia, I'm sure it's the same for you. Here in Toronto, whenever I get into a taxi or an Uber, often it's an immigrant. I often ask them if they've passed on their language to their children. And they often say, no, it's not a very useful language, or no, they need to know how to speak English. And in your case, you learned your Nona's language later in life. So I'm just wondering what you say to young people who say, oh, I don't need to know that. Or parents who are like, oh, I'm in a relationship where I'm the only one who speaks the language. There's no point passing it on. What do you say to them?
0: Well, my Nona, who I never got a chance to meet, sadly, was a black cab driver. And here in London. And sometimes, you know, I speak as a journalist. Other times I have to speak as a granddaughter. But I think I might say my Nonna spoke three languages. One, she learnt here. She never got any, you know, training or classes in English. She learnt it as a hard worker here in London. She also spoke Italian and she spoke Emilia. I'm very lucky now that I feel conversational in Italian. I've been able to repair that. I will never, I doubt, be conversational in Emilia. And that's a great tragedy. It's not my fault. It's not my family's fault. It's the way of the world and linguicide, as I describe in the book. But all I would encourage them to do is recognize the language's value. And I'm very happy that at the end of my Nonna's life, I was very excited in talking to her about everything I was learning about Emilia. And that's something I'm continuing to do today with my

0: mum, and between me and my mum, I have opened up a world to her about Emily. She never knew how to write it, and I've been showing her how some people are writing it in the north of Italy. It started a new conversation and really a new respect and value for the language. That is part of the importance of speaking a language as well. It's actually just giving it value and dignity that it deserves.
1: It's been really wonderful to hear from you today and talk to you. Thank you very much.
0: Thank you.
1: Sophia Smith-Gaylor is a journalist who writes about language. Her book is called How to Kill a Language: Power, Resistance, and the Race to Save Our Words. Now, I'm sure many of you have your own stories of preserving or teaching your own language within your family. We'd love to hear about them. You can send us an email to sunday@cbc.ca.

All right, the CBC News is up next. When we're back, it's been a bloody few weeks in Ukraine as Russia ramps up attacks in and around Kyiv, and Ukrainian drone strikes on key Russian infrastructure push oil supplies and public dissent to the brink. Coming up, we'll look at whether the war is reaching some kind of tipping point and what might come next. I'm Pia Chattopadhyay. The Sunday Magazine's back in 6 minutes.

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1: 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The Prime Minister says they're the key to Canada's sovereignty. But in that big military spending, are we buying the right stuff? That's coming up on The Current.
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3: 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From CBC News, the world this hour, I'm Claude Fay. Thousands of people were forced to scramble to escape a deadly shootout in Toronto last night. Gunfire erupted at the Salsa on St. Clair Festival, leaving two people dead and four others wounded. Organizers have shut down the remainder of the weekend event. The CBC's Linda Ward reports.
5: Police responding to reports of active gunfire at the Salsa on St. Clair Festival. About 13,000 people were in attendance, families included. Police found a frantic scene, found two men shot dead and four others shot. This witness described the chaos and those trying to help.
6: I see some dude get literally, you know, people are like carrying him like a stretcher. They didn't have a stretcher on them, so they just did it themselves.
5: Four people were taken to hospital with serious injuries from gunshot wounds. Deputy Chief Frank Barreto spoke on scene, calling this a targeted shooting.
7: I can tell you that there was an exchange of gunfire between individuals and that two firearms were recovered.
5: Toronto Mayor Olivia Chow calling it a reckless act of violence. Prime Minister Carney posting on social media saying he's horrified, sending prayers to the families. And Premier Doug Ford posting those responsible must spend the rest of their lives behind bars. Linda Ward, CBC News, Toronto.
3: The month-old truce between Washington and Tehran has collapsed into a dangerous cycle of military strikes. Overnight Iranian missiles targeted U.S. allied countries across the Gulf. Julia Chapman has more from London.
8: Footage released by Iran appears to show missiles being launched overnight. Kuwait, Bahrain, Jordan, Oman, Qatar, and the UAE were all targeted. This was Tehran's response to American attacks, with the U.S. military saying it hit 140 Iranian targets. It follows an attack against a Cyprus-flagged container ship in the Strait of Hormuz. The crew had to be rescued, but one member is still missing. Iran says the vessel used an unauthorized route. It has declared the waterway closed until the end of U.S. interference. The latest violence casts fresh doubt on the ceasefire signed last month. President Donald Trump says the agreement is dead, and Iran's chief negotiator says this is the end of one-sided deals. Iran and the U.S. blame each other for the violence that has upended the Memorandum of Understanding. Trump says he is open to dialogue. Julia Chapman, CBC News, London.
3: Qatar is entering a four-day period of national mourning. Sheikh Hamad bin Khalifa Al Thani died this morning at the age of 74. Known as the Father Emir, he transformed the small Gulf nation into one of the world's richest countries and a global diplomatic player. He ruled for 18 years before abdicating to his son in 2013. Summer travel is now in full swing, but some major airports across the country are warning passengers AI-generated articles are spreading misinformation about flights. Michelle Song tells us more.
9: We don't want passengers changing their habits for
10: Canada's largest airport, Toronto Pearson International Airport, is concerned about misinformation spreading online. Sean Davidson is Pearson's spokesperson.
9: There was an article on one of the sites saying that there was an IT outage at airports across Canada and it was causing travel chaos. That's not something that was the case.
10: Pearson indicated five sites in particular. CBC News reached out to all of them and some did respond. One saying in a statement, our flight disruption reporting is a form of data-driven journalism. Digital media professor Richard Lochman says it's becoming increasingly difficult to decipher what is being created by AI.
11: So there's some resemblance to the truth, but can still make you miss your flight.
10: Airports in Ottawa, Montreal, and Vancouver have also raised concerns surrounding misleading content. They encourage travelers to rely on direct information from airlines or airports. Michelle Song, CBC News, Toronto.
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12: The weather forecast for Barrie and Huronia, sunny today with a high of 28 degrees, feeling warmer than that, and a very high UV index reading. Increasing cloudiness through the overnight hours, dropping down to 17. And for Monday, expecting a mix of sun and cloud with a high of 32, feeling like 38 degrees. And then the sunshine returns on Tuesday and a high of 35. For Peterborough and the Kawarthas, a yellow warning for air quality is in place. It's going to be smoky today, clear conditions though, and a high of 29 degrees.

0: I'm Pia Chattopadhyay. Welcome back to the Sunday Magazine on CBC Radio, Sirius XM 169, as well as on the CBC Listen app. Still to come, as World Cup flags are waving, national pride is on full display this summer. And although Canada is out of the tournament, our recent forays onto the global stage have put our identity front and center. But what exactly does it mean to be a Canadian? To parse through that old chestnut, or should I say a bowl of bridge mix, you'll hear from comedian Charles Demers with his take on the language, traditions, and symbols that define our country. That's up in about 25 minutes from now. But let's start this hour here. 4+ years into Russia's full-scale invasion of Ukraine, there haven't been many moments for laughter, but there was a brief one this past week on the sidelines of the NATO summit when U.S. President Donald Trump raised the prospect of the leaders of Ukraine and Russia meeting in Moscow. The Ukrainian president, Volodymyr Zelensky, quipped that it would be dangerous with so many Ukrainian drones over the Russian capital. It was a moment of levity, but also a sign that the tide may be turning in the conflict, raising hopes for Ukraine, but also fears of how an increasingly desperate Vladimir Putin may react. Simon Schuster is a staff writer at The Atlantic and author of The Showman, Inside the Invasion That Shook the World and Made a Leader of Volodymyr Zelensky. Simon, good morning to you.
1: Good morning. Great to be with you.
0: It's nice to have you with us. How did you see that moment between Zelensky and Trump at Putin's expense in front of the world's cameras?

0: the U.S. president had just come in for his second term, and he was trying to end the war in a hurry. He saw Ukraine as the losing party, Russia as the most likely winner, and he was trying to essentially force the Ukrainians to accept a deal on Russia's terms. And the Americans under Trump tried to do that for some months, most of last year. It didn't work. Now, what we're seeing is Trump seems to see the Ukrainians maybe not as the winning side, but certainly Russia looks increasingly like the loser on many fronts. Trump tends to side with the party that's winning in any conflict. So I think that has a lot to do with it. I don't know if it means a strategic shift, but there's certainly a major shift in tone, as we saw at that summit and that moment that you mentioned between Trump and Zelensky, that they do seem to get along a lot better. And at least the language and the tone of what Trump says about Ukraine is much more favorable now to the Ukrainians.
1: Can I ask you about someone who has had the ear of the president when it comes to Ukraine? That, of course, was Senator Lindsey Graham, who died yesterday. He'd just been in Kyiv on Friday meeting with Zelensky. And I'm wondering how his absence now might affect ongoing U.S. support for aiding Ukraine in its war effort.
0: Yeah, it's a serious blow. He was a regular, I mean, almost a fixture in Kyiv. He was one of the most frequent members of the House or Senate to visit Ukraine during the war. More importantly, he was the co-author of a sanctions bill that he has been trying to push through into law, a sanctions bill against Russia that would be very painful for Putin's regime, and that was aimed specifically at forcing Russia to negotiate a peace deal in good faith. Now, Lindsey Graham had been promising that that sanctions package against Russia was on the cusp of being passed and signed into law by President Trump for long time. He had never quite gotten there, but it was one of the main projects that he had on Capitol Hill in the Senate. And without him, I think the momentum for the pressure, the sanctions pressure on Russia will be lost. But generally, he's just always been someone who has the ear of the president, as you said, and is always very doggedly and committedly on Ukraine's side.
1: Let's talk about the NATO summit that took place this past week. Ukraine was a main topic for leaders there. Trump surprised a lot of observers by saying that the U.S. would authorize licensed production of Patriot interceptor missiles in Ukraine. Was that a surprise to you when you heard Trump say that?
0: Yeah, that was quite a shock. That's something that the Ukrainians, Zelensky, has been asking for a long time. I'd say years at this point. The only weapon that has really effectively been able to shoot down Russian ballistic missiles is the Patriot interceptor, the American-made Patriot. There's nothing else. And when Ukraine runs out of those, it becomes essentially helpless in defending against Russian ballistic missile attacks, which are increasingly frequent. Just this month, we saw at least three waves of them hit Kyiv. So they're very deadly. They're killing scores of civilians and destroying apartment blocks and so on. So Ukraine needs these things desperately. And Trump's statement that, yes, you can have the license to produce them was a really powerful gesture, and gave the Ukrainians something they'd long been asking for. But I wouldn't assume that that will help Ukraine in the short or even medium term, because it would take years to stand up production in Ukraine. And that's assuming that all the other parts of the American bureaucracy that control such a sensitive transfer of military technology would go along and quickly fulfill that promise that Trump has now made. So I think there's going to be a lot of hurdles, a lot of stumbling blocks along the way. And honestly, I doubt that those Patriot missiles produced in Ukraine will be a reality before, I don't know, 3-5 years from now.
1: Oh, wow. Okay, so in the meantime, it's limited in its defenses then?
0: Yes, it's going to still rely on those weapons, those interceptors coming from the United States and U.S. allies who have them. It was also good news that the United States did promise, according to Zelensky, to deliver very quickly a consignment of those interceptor missiles in addition to the license. So that's all good. And so Ukraine seems to have more of those on the way. It had run out of them as of the start of July. So that's good, but it's going to be reliant, as it has been before,

0: on that particular type of weapon. It's the one really key vulnerability in terms of Ukraine being self-reliant when it comes to fighting this war. And in many other categories, it has become quite independent of foreign support, you know, especially when it comes to drones and things like that.
1: So tomorrow there's a meeting scheduled in Paris for European countries to build on the momentum coming out of last week's NATO meeting. What are those countries planning to do to ensure Ukraine can keep up its momentum in this war?
0: Well, there are a lot of factors. So financial support. Loans, essentially the Ukrainian economy and the Ukrainian government's ability to pay salaries and pay its soldiers depends to a great extent on European financial support. Also weapons and intelligence, but more and more, as I mentioned, Ukraine is becoming self-reliant in the kinds of weapons it needs to hold back the Russians at the front line. It produces now millions of drones per year. So in that sense, there are components, there are technologies, advanced technologies that go into these drones that Ukraine does need from its allies. I'm sure they're going to be talking a lot about that. But the Europeans generally, I would say, really stepped up both in the financial support and the military support in recent months and seem willing to, as they've promised, keep up support for Ukraine as long as it takes for them to win this war.
1: There has been a lot of focus on Ukrainian drones, and they have done damage in Russia. But are they the savior that I think some people think they might be?
0: It's hard to say. I mean, I think that there has been a real shift in the way that the Russian public and Russian society is experiencing this war, given these long-range drone strikes. I visited one of the factories that makes these long-range drones in February, and it is just a massive, massive operation. They're cranking out hundreds of them per day. Ukraine launches them in waves of several hundred a night into Russia. And they have really brought the war home to the Russian people. So we're seeing a lot more discontent among Russian people, also business leaders in Russia, pushing or asking to stop this war as soon as possible. But will that have an impact on Vladimir Putin? I mean, ultimately, Russia is a dictatorship, and Putin, the dictator, has shown no sign of budging. On the contrary, his recent statements have doubled down on his military war aims. And I really don't see how in a tightly controlled dictatorship like Putin has built around himself in Russia, those frustrations can filter up and make him change his behavior. He is sensitive to some extent to pressure from opinion polls and so on, but he doesn't seem to be changing his rhetoric the least bit.
1: Okay, we'll talk more about Russia in just a second, but I have one more question about Ukraine, and it is this. Despite all the drone technology that we were just discussing there, this has been a particularly brutal month in the war for Ukraine. At least 50 people were killed in the first week of July alone in the capital after Russian missile attacks. So if we just take a step back, Simon, where are we in terms of the war? Where is Ukraine in terms of the war right now?
0: Well, there are a couple of ways to look at it. So the strikes that you just mentioned appear to be Russia lashing out and trying to take revenge and punish Ukraine for Ukraine's long-range drone strikes into Russia. So there's a clear pattern now when Ukraine launches one of these strikes at Moscow or other cities hitting oil refineries and various infrastructure, Russia launches a major wave of missiles and drones into Ukraine. Ukraine has gotten very good at shooting down most of the stuff that Russia throws at it. That's long-range drones, cruise missiles. Ukraine has gotten good at shooting those down using the fighter jets. But the ballistic missiles, as I mentioned before, key vulnerability, and that's really causing the death and destruction that we've seen in Kyiv and other big cities. So that's a big challenge. So I think we've seen an escalation on both sides with those long range strikes. Now on the front line, which stretches for hundreds of miles through eastern and southern Ukraine, it's pretty static. So the Ukrainians, again, using drone technology primarily, have figured out how to freeze the front line and make it very costly and nearly impossible for the Russians to make major gains in territory. So there, it is still a bloodbath. And Russia, by both Western and Ukrainian estimates, is losing tens of thousands of troops, dead and wounded, in its continued attempts to push forward and move that front line meter by meter, kilometer by kilometer, taking villages sometimes over several months of fighting over a single village with a population of a few hundred people. So that is a really ugly, stalemated front line. So that's sort of where things stand now. Not a good picture really for either side, but for Russia, it is getting increasingly frustrating and much more of a quagmire.
1: Yeah, that 30,000 troops a month killed or badly injured. To put it in the context of the four-plus-year war now, a study published this month by the Center for Strategic and International Studies says 2 million troops have been killed or wounded in this war. And yeah, of that, Russia has taken the brunt, 1.4 million people killed or wounded. Given those numbers, Simon, how sustainable is that kind of loss for the Russian war effort?
0: Yeah, I mean, those numbers are just staggering. And Russia was already facing a demographic crisis before this war. And I think the loss of that many people is going to be something that the Russian society, Russia feels for many, many years to come. I mean, those figures suggest that basically every family in Russia has one of their own who's been directly affected. But the Russian military still seems to have quite a deep reserve of recruits. The way they've addressed this is money. They have thrown money at the problem. They have offered signing bonuses to new recruits for the military worth as much as $80,000. So that is a life-changing sum of money for a young man living in the provinces of Russia who couldn't realistically earn that much money at a regular job in the provinces in a very long time. So it's enough to make a really steady stream of young men sign up and go to fight, even though by some estimates, once they are sent to the front line, their survival rate is about 2 to 3 weeks on the front line before they're killed or injured. So it is an absolute meat grinder there. But again, the money that they're being offered is enticing to especially poor regions of Russia. So Russia is able to more or less replace that 30,000, maybe 25,000 they're still recruiting per month. So they're managing to keep up with the rate of attrition, but how long they can sustain that is a big question, especially as it comes home to Russian people and potential recruits just how deadly and dangerous the assignment is that they'd be signing up for.
1: And so, Simon, given what you've just said, and adding to that the drone strikes in Russia, we have seen the images of oil refineries deep inside Russia on fire. I appreciate that Russia is a very large country and very diverse, but what are you hearing from inside that country about the public mood with the war today?
0: Yeah, mixed things. I mean, so if you look at opinion polls, there's a clear decline in support for the war. There's a clear rise in the number of Russians who say they want the war to end as soon as possible, and a really sharp decline in the number of Russians, according to several polls I've seen, who say they want the war to continue as long as it takes for Russia to achieve its victory. That number now, according to one poll that came out about a week ago, is less than 10%. So that is the main support base that Putin needs to sustain this war indefinitely, and that has shrunk precipitously. But from people I talked to in Moscow, I mean, I spoke last week with a Russian oligarch, billionaire, so a member of the elite, and he basically said, don't hold your breath. There's no resistance, realistic resistance to Putin. There's no opposition waiting in the wings. There's no palace coup that's going to take him out. And basically things feel stable, he said, in Moscow, despite the fuel shortages. Now, of course, this is someone who's very wealthy and wouldn't be affected by long lines for gasoline at the gas station. But he said that, you know, if you're

0: expecting the regime to collapse, you'll be waiting a long time. So it's a mixed picture.
1: And you have described Putin as being delusional when it comes to the reality of what's happening in the war today. Explain that more to me. In what ways is he delusional?
0: Well, I think his picture of the war and the way he thinks about it is so divorced from the way that Russians are experiencing it. He seems to see this war as his calling, his mission from on high, the great challenge that he has been destined to meet and take on. He sees this war as a kind of civilizational conflict between Russia and the West. And he lives it. I mean, he, just from his statements, you know, you can tell the way he talks about the fighting down to the street level. In a recent statement on Russian state TV, he talked about the number of houses in a particular village that have yet to be conquered by the Russian forces, right? So his mind is there in the minutia of the fighting. And then when you hear him talk about things like long lines at the gasoline pump, shortages of fuel, the various other ways that the Russian people are experiencing this war, the staggering losses on the Russian side, which he basically doesn't talk about at all, it's a very different tone from Putin. Mm-hmm. He's sort of dismissive. He's bored with these things, but when he's down in the dirt mentally of talking about this war, he comes alive. Mm-hmm. And I think that is very different to the Russian public. That's where I see the delusion, that he has somehow become intoxicated with the act of fighting this war as if it's really what he's meant to do.
1: Hmm. And so there are people who fear that if this war gets worse for Russia, that and Putin becomes desperate, he might act even more rashly. What kind of options could he be considering?
0: There are a few options. Yeah, I think the most likely and most obvious one is to call another mobilization, a draft, a mandatory military, a draft of a few hundred thousand troops. That would allow him to throw a whole bunch more bodies at that front line in the hope of breaking the stalemate that's there in eastern Ukraine. He's done that before once in September of 2022. It was very destabilizing for the Russian economy. It was very unpopular and caused actually protests in Moscow and other cities, pretty big ones. Real signs of discontent there. But it looks like that option is the easiest one he can reach for to try to break the stalemate. The other ones are more dramatic, more escalatory. He could, as military strategists often say, create dilemmas for the West by attacking or somehow causing some sabotage or some attack just short of war in NATO territory, Poland, the Baltic states. He could have a small incursion that would essentially scare the Europeans either into escalating from their side or backing away and reducing their support for Ukraine. Mm-hmm. Risky operation because, of course, the Europeans could actually rally around that kind of challenge and strike back or increase their support to Ukraine. And of course, the third option that has always been available to him and is the most dangerous and I would say least likely is to use tactical nuclear weapons. On Russian state TV, there are constant calls for him to escalate to nuclear use, just really banging the war drum. So this is within Russian society quite a common idea that's batted around nightly on the television news and in propaganda channels. So the way he would use a tactical nuclear weapon is again to shake up that front line, that stalemate, and attack a part of Ukrainian territory to basically scramble the chessboard there and try to give his forces an opportunity to advance. Now, of course, the risk for Putin in doing that is huge. The global reaction you can imagine in terms of sanctions, isolation would be dramatic. And also he could expect that China, his most important supporter in this war, would also back away from him. If we take China's statements on this seriously, they've said that is a red line that China does not want Russia to cross. So those are the three main options. They're all scary. They're all very dangerous for Putin, but that's what's available to him at this point.
1: All right, Simon, we will leave it there. Thank you very much for your analysis this morning. Appreciate it.
0: Thank you. Happy to join you.
1: Simon Schuster is a staff writer at The Atlantic and author of The Showman, Inside the Invasion That Shook the World and Made a Leader of

Volodymyr Zelensky. I'm Pia Chattopadhyay. You are listening to The Sunday Magazine. We have some time now to pay tribute to a musical icon. Bonnie Tyler died a few days ago. The Welsh singer was well known for one of her biggest hits, Total Eclipse of the Heart, and this song, which was her first number one hit in Canada. From 1978, here is Bonnie Tyler with It's a Heartache.

0: Bonnie Tyler with It's a Heartache. She died on Wednesday at the age of 75. I'm Pia Chattopadhyay. 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Between efforts to diversify trade, the World Cup, and our entry into Eurovision, Canada has been doing a lot lately to make our mark on the global stage. But as ever, that little pesky, perpetual question remains. What exactly does it mean to be Canadian? Our language, traditions, and symbols hold clues. And for Charles Demers, the things that define Canada aren't just full of meaning, but often full of laughs, too. Charles is a comedian and writer who you may know from his many appearances on CBC's The Debaters. He celebrates our country's many quirky Canadianisms in his book, The A-Team. I spoke with Charles about it this past November. Do you actually use A? I feel like as a Canadian, I don't qualify. I think I don't use A, and then people tell me that you use A all the time.
1: So this is the thing about A that I was, one, first of all, very lucky that in the midst of writing this book, the third edition of the Dictionary of Canadianisms on Historical Principles was published by the English Language Department at UBC. And so it was full of all kinds of goodies that very much helped me with this book. But their definition of A actually has this kind of whole meta quality to it, which qualifies A as a word that we kind of use in order to signal Canadianness.
0: Really?
1: So it is used to like elicit agreement or curry favor, but it is also used to just say, hey, I'm a Canadian, eh? And that, so

0: It's like, it's this word that's almost like a self-conscious kind of flashing neon word, because it's true. It doesn't come up a lot in my personal speech, I would say, on a day-to-day basis, but it's there if you need it and you don't have your passport.
1: Okay, fair enough. Okay, next very important question. We need to establish your Canuck credentials. So here they are. You live in Vancouver.
0: Mm-hmm.
1: You have French-Canadian ancestors going back centuries.
0: Yes.
1: You have family on the East Coast. And mm-hmm. you travel our country doing various things in your comedic work. These are all true?
0: And I think you're a bit too politic to say this, so I'm just going to say it. And I'm almost certain that my daughter was conceived at the Winnipeg Comedy Festival.
1: Wow.
0: So there's some big swathes of the north there that get left out. But with most of the bottom of the country is covered. My great-grandfather was also in the gold rush, which is not something I'm, you know, particularly proud of, but it does help bring that part of the map into the family story. But yeah, we do cover the sort of twister mat of this country of ours quite effectively as a little family.
1: One other thing, just before we dig into the things you talk about specifically in your book. I understand you have a painting of Casey and Finnegan. These are the puppets for Mr. Dress Up. If you don't know what we're talking about, look it up. It was a great show. In your bedroom. Charlie, if I walked into a grown man's bedroom and saw a painting of Casey and Finnegan, I got questions.
0: Yeah. So this is a little painting by Timothy Hoey, a brilliant painter who does a lot of Canadiana, and I would encourage anyone to check out his stuff. And so I lost my mother when I was quite young, and my mother was very, very funny. And one of her running jokes was that Ernie Coombs, the man who played Mr. Dress-Up on television for many, many decades for Canadian youth of the tail end of the baby boomer generation, all of Generation X, and the beginning of the millennials. So, I mean, really covered a lot of Canadian turf time-wise. My mom's joke was that Mr. Dress-Up was my real father. And he had kicked us out of the house. The man who I called Dad had kind of kindly taken us in after after Ernie Coombs, Mr. Dress-Up, had kicked us out of the house because I had been born with long arms. And Mr. Dress-Up only wanted kids like Casey, whose hands came directly out of their shoulders. And so because of that joke, Casey and Finnegan and Mr. Dress-Up have always been very, very close to my heart. The first time I saw the Casey's treehouse in the CBC building in Toronto, I started to cry.
1: Oh, bless
0: and
1: you.
0: So I had this beautiful little painting of Casey and Finnegan that luckily not too many people are in the bedroom to see and question, but I have that explanation ready to go if anyone is worried.
1: Good. Well, your biological father's okay with this story?
0: Yeah. Yeah. He could take it. Yeah.
1: Okay.
0: Yeah.
1: All right. It's fun stories. There are all kinds of stories in this, so I want to get into some of them. Some are more controversial than the others.
0: Sure.
1: And so let's start with Canada Goose. I'm not talking about the parkas.
0: Oh, yeah.
1: It's this giant. I'm from Saskatchewan. There's so many Canadian geese there, especially I'm not from Regina, but in Regina's Wascana Park, that if you're from Saskatchewan and maybe elsewhere in Canada, you have a love-hate relationship with these birds. You just generally hate these things.
0: I was going to say, where's this love coming from
1: neat.
0: That you're talking about? I mean, the one thing I will grant them is that the avian descent from dinosaurs is most obvious in the Canada Goose. That kind of brontosaurus neck is really, it's really something. They're architecturally interesting. That's about the kindest thing I will grant a Canada Goose. I just improvised the entry on Canada Goose out of pure rage after having had to hose down my schnauzer, who had just been rolling in just these infinite piles of excrescence from these Canada geese at the park near our house. Whatever is happening to Canada Goose food inside a Canada Goose is like

0: Michelin level innovation to my dog's palate. Like, she is all over it.
1: I'm leaving this there. You hate their poop, therefore you hate them. This is where we're at.
0: Yeah. Well, also, when I was a small child, a Canada goose hissed at me and snapped my mitten off of my hand. I think that left a mark.
1: You'll be happy to hear that my teenage daughter has a real fear of all birds, because she claims, like you, when she was little, that she was quote unquote attacked by a Canada goose. Now, as her mother, I don't recall this happening, but she's also blaming the Canada geese on her life problems.
0: I really love the way you subtly cast both of our traumas into question with that she claims.
1: Bond over this.
0: We absolutely will do trauma bond over that, our geese stories.
1: Okay, so loons poop.
0: Yes.
1: But do you like the loons, of course, on the back of our...
0: Oh, yeah. No, you can't. And with that kind of emo call, there's just something so perfect about that kind of melancholy of... it's really beautiful.
1: Should we play some loon and see how you react?
0: Oh, yeah,
1: Let's
0: please.
1: Play some loon.
0: Just brings you right back down.
1: Yeah, to a terrified person. If I was walking alone and I heard that at night, I'm not like, oh, that's so beautiful. I'm like, what the is that? And oh my God, I'm running home.
0: To me, that just, if that's a ghost, that's a depressed ghost. I mean, everything you need to know about the difference between the United States and Canada is right there. Mm-hmm. The difference between a bald eagle and a loon tells you everything you need, like the kind of screeching raptor who can see everything and swoops in for the kill, versus this depressed bird who just lets out these kind of haunting, melancholic. I love it. Mm-hmm. There is something deeply, it's almost the sort of spiritual kind of somebody who is stuck in Toronto traffic that sound.
1: Okay, let's talk about food. Obviously, the obvious is poutine, Nanaimo bars, debate, nuts in buttered tarts and all those things. But here's the, I'm a kid of Indians, Charlie.
0: Right.
1: And you put forth that a specific dish, which is not actually germane to Indian cuisine, but it is of the Indian diasporic palate,
0: is a
1: symbol of our country. This is butter chicken. And I'm like, what the what?
0: So butter chicken is one of those where, you know, when we talk about national symbols, we naturally enter the kind of realm of the ineffable, the kind of the subjective, the kind of feeling. Butter chicken is one where I am on extremely sound, empirical, data-driven ground. We have known for many years now. I believe that this was first announced during the pandemic, when people were really kind of ordering food in, you know, to help the economy. But when we were all ordering food in, we knew from the apps, the delivery apps, what people were ordering. And the favorite Canadian takeout dish, the favorite Canadian delivery dish, for many years now, has been butter chicken.
1: Mm-hmm.
0: And as you say, it is not the, it's kind of a dish that, you know, South Asians kind of roll their eyes a bit about. You know, it's sort of become the almond chicken, sweet and sour pork of the 21st century. It's become the kind of like a dish that's associated with a certain kind of ethnic cuisine that people from that cultural group don't really eat and kind of don't fully respect, but it has broken through in this massive way to the rest of the population. And butter chicken, you cannot tell the story of Canada in the 2020s without including butter chicken. And frankly, I'm glad.
1: Let me just speak for all South Asians in Canada. We all eat butter chicken. We just pretend like we don't.
0: this is the thing, right? This is authenticity is a highly overrated quality when it comes to food. Once you've put it in your mouth, you really stop questioning how far back this goes. And it really just comes down to, man, this is good. Mm-hmm. And butter chicken is objectively
1: delicious.
0: It's just good. And like poutine, it's sort of, now national confrere. It proves, there's all these thoughts in sort of cooking that you have to combine fats with acids. And no, you don't. You can just put fat on top of fat on top of fat, and we will eat it. Butter chicken, poutine, we have proved you don't have to mix fat with anything. It's just good on its own.
1: Okay, I got one more food thing for you, and then we'll move on. You write this inspired passage about bridge mixture. First of all, I think people call bridge mixture different things, but basically it is like nuts and fruits and chocolatey curiosity, sometimes with some cereals in there or whatever, because everyone makes a different one. Make your case for why bridge mixture is Canadian.
0: Well, I think that bridge mix has a bridge mix has a kind of Protestant austerity to it.
1: Oh, wow.
0: That it would not fly in the kind of hedonism of American culture. Like the idea that you would have a candy that doesn't bring you pleasure is such a non-American approach. Whereas bridge mix is almost like bridge mix is something you eat because you've sinned. Like it's just something that we're going to have a candy here, but we don't want to get carried away. So, so here's a bowl of orange and mint and Turkish delight and peanuts. And I mean, that sounds like something that a babbling madman might kind of show up at your door, sort of rambling from a shipwreck. Like, I mean, it's just like, oh, we found these things. We needed to cobble a candy together. And as a kid, everything
1: was
0: about
1: the worst.
0: Bridge mix. Yeah. And to have a candy that you knew, okay, there's candy in the house. I should be trying to get that. And yet you would have some of it and you'd go, why isn't this clicking? Why don't I want to keep eating this? And I feel like that's a very, when you live next to a country that puts marshmallows in cereal, the idea that there's this candy that grandparents have that they, is really breaking all the rules of candy.
1: Yeah.
0: It's quite an amazing thing.
1: Can we go back to your childhood trauma? Because you and I are of the same vintage, and I feel like we were traumatized by bridge mixture at old people's houses in a crystal dish in the living room on a table. And we were kids, so we ate them, and then we were like, this is so disappointing. If you're just joining us, Charles Demers is my guest right now on the Sunday Magazine. We are talking about Canadianisms, everything from butter chicken to bridge mixture and beyond. Charles collects some of these in his new book. It is called The A-Team, as in E-H team. Okay, because we're the same vintage, I want to talk about Hoser. We all use Canuck. Hoser, again, yeah. I think you have to be of a certain vintage for that term to really land so perfectly with you. I don't know if anyone uses Hoser anymore. You celebrate the term, though.
0: Right. Yeah. I mean, Hoser, what I love about Hoser is, and it's also what I love about, Giver. Like, love I feel Giver. Like, Giver is what a Hoser says. Like, Giver is the, so I feel like those two go hand in hand. I feel like Hoser is redneck without any of the toxic associations. Like,
1: yes.
0: Hoser is just the lovable Canadian tuxedo wearing, rough-handed, sort of the benign, lovable guy outside of the big city. I have such an affection for this character. And he's a little different in Northern Ontario than he is in Southern Ontario. He's a lot different on the East Coast. There's a whole kind of West Coast genus and a Western Canadian. And those are different. The two different Western hosers. But there's something in the DNA of the hoser that is, it might just be denim, but there's something that unites the hoser from coast to coast.
1: Yeah, I think we all felt seen when we started using Hoser with Doug and Bob McKenzie. Like, when that came out, I think we all were like, yes, the world sees Canada, the world sees us all.
0: Absolutely. And I think something that speaks to that is the fact that there are all these different

0: and contradictory origins that are offered as possibilities for the, so some people say, oh, it's from before there were Zambonis, the guy who came out and hosed off the rink, that was the hoser. And then there are people who say, no, it's, you know, in Saskatchewan when people were siphoning gas out of tractors, for their own tractor, that's a hoser. Like there are all of these, the etymology of the hoser is not at all clear, but everybody's got these sort of just so stories of why it's from them or how they know it. And that's because everybody wants a piece of the hoser. Everybody wants, because everybody sort of sees themselves in them. And if you're on the inside of the joke, if you understand that whole thing, you get that combination of embarrassment and affection that I think you have to really be inside of something to be able to combine.
1: I want to talk, because this one irks you as well. This is a linguistic quirk we have in the English-speaking parts of Canada, and it is a certain way of writing the plural for leaf, L-E-A-F.
0: Yeah.
1: Take it away.
0: Well, here's the rule of thumb. If you're ever having trouble distinguishing between the two, maple leaves fall in mid-autumn. Maple leafs fall in mid-spring.
1: Oh, wow.
0: And
1: this year might even be earlier, my friend. We're not doing great. So maple leafs, as in the Toronto maple leafs, is where you take umbrage.
0: The maple leafs for me are uncanny. They're sort of a this is an act of empathy and maturity on my part that I'm trying to accomplish. It is almost impossible for me as a French Canadian from Vancouver to wrap my head around the fact that there are people who cheer for the Toronto Maple Leafs, like that they're somebody's good guys.
1: My family's.
0: Yeah, no, I mean, it's
1: my entire household. Yes,
0: my wife's from Toronto. But we grew up the Roque Carrier, the hockey sweater. Yes. Like we had a copy of that book. That book was in the bathroom. Like that was a book that was somewhere in the house. That was like one of the sort of sacred texts of the house.
1: How do you feel about? I'm guessing you love the Canadiens. How do you feel about the anglicization of the Canadiens when people say the Canadians?
0: I have a genuine affection for any kind of evolution in language that really is authentically popular, that is coming from people's lives, that is reflective of, so, you know, one thing that's in Montreal English, for instance, is the use of dépanneur. Uh-huh. So they're saying dépanneur. They use it the way that English speaking people in New York would say bodega. They're referring to the little corner store, the little I'm going to the dépanneur, I'm going to the dep, like, and the way that little Quebecois Frenchism has moved into Montreal English in this very unselfconscious, organic way. I love it. And, and what I can't stand is when they try and, like when Tim Hortons tried to get, steeped going as a, like, as slang for something cool. When they started selling tea, they go, "Mom, that's steeped." no way. That I will always be on the line to oppose. But if it emerges organically, I tend to be on board.
1: This, book has come out at a time, as you know, we've talked about, and as you well know, of great this surge in Canadian patriotism, this sort of pride, heightened pride. I'm just wondering, because you know, we talked about how you define yourself as a Canadian at the beginning of our conversation. So as you've sort of like gone and dug into our symbols, our language, and done this exploration, has the notion of what it means to be Canadian become any clearer to you?
0: I think this is a really important moment in the country's history, this kind of resurgence of patriotism and especially in relation to, you know, the kinds of aggression that we're getting from

0: from south of the border. But I also don't want for this moment of patriotism and fellow feeling to throw away all of the kind of critical self-reflection that we've really been doing over the past decade and a half. I would hate for it to just be this kind of wild pendulum swing in the other direction where we sort of lose all of that and just kind of, run with our hands over our ears in the other direction. So what I feel like became clearer to me were some of the ways in which we can have a positive national identity that really is a national identity that is about relationship and dialogue, that's about groups of people and individual persons in conversation and creating and constituting that identity by having that conversation.
1: That's what it means to be Canadian. All these things, and then when you put all these ingredients together, you get a fuller picture of our country. We're going to have to debate Canada geese another time.
0: 100%.
1: We should like flip sides. You should be like pro Canada geese. I should be anti Canada geese.
0: That's the sign of a true debater, is to be able to step up and make your opponent's case with the same kind of gusto and the same kind of generosity of spirit. I mean, if I may be so bold, I think there's a certain kind of Canadian spirit in that as well.
1: You know what's cool about Canada geese poop? It's sort of luminescent, that sort of greeny blue color. It's kind of cool. Just saying.
0: I mean, there is, you do have to give them credit for the green poop. I mean, it is, it really does camouflage well against the grass.
1: Charles, it's been great to talk to you. Thank you so much. Thanks for the laughs and also the serious stuff as well. Appreciate it.
0: Oh, thank you so much for having me. I really appreciate it.
1: That is my conversation with comedian and writer Charles Demers from November. His latest book is called The A-Team, E-H, A Celebration of Canadianisms from Elbows Up to Poutine. All right, before we close up shop here today, the 2026 Polaris Music Prize shortlist has been revealed with 10 albums competing for the $30,000 grand prize. Among the contenders, Angie de Poitrine, Begonia, Rochelle Jordan, Peaches, and Aquaculture. So from the album 1783, here is Aquaculture with The Avenue.

And we will let Aquaculture play us out this week on the Sunday Magazine. Our team is Levi Garber, Andrea Huang, Pete Mitten, and Austin Pomeroy. Our senior producer this week is Sarah Joyce Battersby, and Howard Goldenthal is executive producer. 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Share your thoughts with us. The email address is sunday@cbc.ca. Next week, Megan Williams will be here at the host mic, and I'll be with you again tomorrow morning on The Current. I'm Pia Chattopadhyay. Thank you for lending us your ear here on the Sunday Magazine.

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3: Hi, I'm Michelle Elliott. Climate change is setting the table for more intense wildfires. We'll hear from the author of a new book who says we need to think differently about how we face the challenges they bring.
4: From CBC News, the world this hour, I'm Claude Fay, and we begin in Toronto. A scene of panic as thousands of people run for cover at a street festival. An exchange of gunfire late yesterday evening left two people dead and four others injured. Toronto City Councillor Josh Matlow.
5: I've seen people just confused, scared. I've seen some kids just crying with each other. This is an absolutely horrific experience for everyone.
4: Police have yet to make any arrests. CBC Toronto reporter Lorenda Redicop describes the scramble for safety.
6: At first, people didn't seem to know what was happening. And then everybody started running, jumping over barriers in order to get into any store or any safe location that they could. Clearly, this had been a shooting. I've spoken to some people who said that they saw someone after they were shot. I did see emergency personnel working on that person. Lots of people who are really shaken up here. Police have really expanded the scene, and they have a command center here. They also had earlier a big emergency task force vehicle, officers with the large guns who have still been on scene here.
4: The CBC's Lorenda Redicop reporting. The war between the U.S. and Iran has escalated once again. Overnight, the Islamic Revolutionary Guard Corps attacked a commercial vessel. A Cyprus-flagged vessel suffered significant engine room damage in the attack, while a civilian crew member is missing, and that's according to the U.S. Central Command. A reimposed blockade of the Strait of Hormuz by Iran triggered a massive response from Washington, with the U.S. military striking at least 140 targets inside Iran. But this morning, the U.S. Central Command is saying that the Strait of Hormuz is open to all vessels and that U.S. military forces are positioned and prepared to ensure freedom of navigation. Shockwaves in Washington today following the sudden death of veteran Republican Senator Lindsey Graham. The South Carolina lawmaker died last night at the age of 71 after a brief and unexpected illness. Graham was one of the most powerful foreign policy hawks in the U.S. Senate and a key ally to Donald Trump. Here he was on Fox News shortly.

0: shortly after Trump took office for the first time in 2017.
1: I am like the happiest dude in America right now. We've got a president and a national security team that I've been dreaming of for 8 years. So in 80 days, he's done more to correct the world, President Trump, than Obama did in 8 years. I am all in. Keep it up, Donald. I'm sure you're watching.
0: Today, Trump is paying tribute to Graham, calling him a true American patriot.
2: I just can't believe it. He was like a member of the family to me. It's very tough, actually.
0: Graham had just returned from an official diplomatic visit to Ukraine a day before his death. Prime Minister Mark Carney is expected to be flipping pancakes at a breakfast in the last morning of the Calgary Stampede. Rafi Bujikanyan has more.
3: Prime Minister Mark Carney, decked out in the requisite cowboy hat, stopped by fans for selfies. He does get one note from someone in the crowd about how he's wearing sneakers instead of... But footwear may be the last thing on his mind.
4: In less than 4 months, Albertans head to the polls in a referendum to decide whether or not their province should stay in Canada or have another eventual vote on secession. The Prime Minister has not been the only one promoting Canadian unity. Albertans have been hearing from Conservatives as well.
5: Good to have people from all over Canada and other political parties to come in and offer their 2 cents on it.
6: The unity part of it is we've got a lot of major projects that should have been done years ago.
3: One of those is a new pipeline from Alberta to the West Coast. But before that, Carney will have another P word to think about this morning, flipping pancakes at a Stampede breakfast at the same time as a pro-separatist group holds theirs. Rafi Bujikanyan, CBC News, Calgary.
0: And for CBC News, I'm Claude Faith.
7: The weather forecast for Barrie and Huronia, sunny today with a high of 28 degrees, feeling warmer than that, and a very high UV index reading. Increasing cloudiness through the overnight hours, dropping down to 17. And for Monday, expecting a mix of sun and cloud with a high of 32, feeling like 38 degrees. And then the sunshine returns on Tuesday and a high of 35. For Peterborough and the Kawarthas, a yellow warning for air quality is in place. It's going to be smoky today, clear conditions though, and a high of 29 degrees.
8: Wildfire season is here. Hundreds of fires are burning across Canada, many out of control.
9: The BC Wildfire Service says it has attack crews on the ground and helicopters in the air, but steep terrain and hot weather are making it difficult to stop the blaze from spreading.
8: Some fire researchers fear the situation could get worse in the coming weeks. That includes Professor Lori Daniels. She's with the Faculty of Forestry at the University of British Columbia.
10: So hot, dry, windy conditions are really the conditions that we have to be concerned about. So when we hear about heat domes, those high pressure systems setting up, they are really the precursor to having extreme fire danger and the risk of wildfire.
8: As fires burn, it takes a toll on people and communities.
11: When I see the pink and orange skies, it looks like the end of the world. It's scary. Like, I don't know. I'm worried for the wildlife. I'm worried for the people. There's even homeless people that live up there.
12: We've got our animals out of here. I've got most of my staff out of here. We've got cameras set up for security. We've got generators in place if the power goes down.
11: I'm devastated. I'm tired. I just want to rest, honestly. I'm praying. The answer is just get the fire out.
13: Nerve-wracking, quite concerning. It's pretty traumatic, honestly.
14: I'm just hoping my cabin is still standing.
8: I'm Michelle Elliott. I'm guest hosting What on Earth, where we bring you a world of climate solutions. Today, we'll hear from the author of a new book about wildfire. As a reporter and photojournalist, he's been right up close to the devastation. He says we need to understand how climate change has supercharged wildfires in Canada and that we need to get better at living with this new reality. Hey, Jesse.
15: Hey.
8: You've seen your fair share of wildfires over the years. You've photographed a lot of them, too. And I'm looking here, you know, at the cover of your book, Wildfire, Dispatches from a Country Ablaze. It shows two people, you know, standing, looking at a forest on fire. And the word ablaze is really apt here. I mean, it's bright orange. This is a stunning photo.
15: Thank you.
8: To start, can you tell us about when and where this was taken?
15: Yeah, so that...

0: moment that's on the cover is standing there with Cam, the BC guy, and Jake Murray, the dude from Alaska. And they're just kind of watching this thing. And like, this is their day in and day out. And I kind of turned to Jake and I was like, does this ever get old? And he kind of looked at me and he's like, no, it doesn't get old.
1: I bet. For you, what was it like to be there?
0: Visually, it's just like so stunning, right? Like you'll hear a lot of wildfire photographers talk about how wildfire really only looks good at night. The forest lights up, the flames reflect off the smoke. You get this crazy glow. It looks, in a moment like this anyway, it looks way more scary than it actually is. Like these crews know what they're doing. This was a controlled ignition. Everything went really smoothly. It went according to plan. And so we just sort of watched this big fire show taking place.
1: But you weren't afraid?
0: Not in that moment. I wasn't.
1: Have you ever been afraid?
0: I've been uncomfortable.
1: Yeah.
0: All of the time that I've spent on wildfires has been with fire crews, embedded with them. And so I'm really reliant on them. You know, if they start running, then I think it's time to start running.
1: Take that cue.
0: Although they don't run for the most part.
1: Before we go on, can I get you to introduce yourself to our audience?
0: Yeah, so my name is Jesse Winter. I'm a reporter and photojournalist based in Vancouver. I'm the author of Wildfire, Dispatches from a Country Ablaze.
1: Jesse, welcome to What on Earth.
0: Thanks so much for having me.
1: You're a reporter, but because of wildfires, you were actually moved to want to train as a photojournalist as well.
0: I'm originally way, way back trained as a writer and reporter. It became really clear to me early on in my career that if I didn't have a secondary skill set, I could end up trapped at a desk or reporting from inside a newsroom. And I've always wanted to be somebody who gets out to where the story's actually happening. And so photography for me became a way of having an excuse to get out of the newsroom, and then it kind of blossomed from there.
1: It also is such a different way of telling the story. You know, what do you think it is about photojournalism that can reveal more about wildfires in Canada?
0: I think for me, the biggest difference with photojournalism versus other types of reporting is that you have to be there. You have to see what's happening on the ground, and the incredible amount of context that I've learned just from being in these spaces over the course of the last few years, it really helped show me some of the mistakes and assumptions that I was making in my own reporting when I was writing about wildfire without having seen it up close. I didn't understand what the crews were going through. I didn't understand how fires were fought. And it really forced me to kind of reevaluate a lot of the questions that I was asking. And that's all because of the photography element of having to be there. I also think there's something really human about seeing people. You know, we're designed, we've evolved to recognize faces and to have empathetic reactions to other humans. And for me, trying to find a way to humanize and introduce readers to who these firefighters are is really important, because I think they're very hard to see in Canada. Access to wildfire spaces is really challenging. It's often not possible. And so in a lot of cases, if a town is impacted or there's a bad fire outcome, because the public didn't see the firefighting happening, they didn't see the people who are risking their lives, there's a tendency to blame them and think that, well, they screwed up and they didn't put the fire out, so it's their fault. And that was something that I was really drawn to as well.
1: It's so interesting that you talk about assumptions that we make. And, you know, a lot of this book, I felt was to try and overturn those assumptions. And you use the term planned ignition, and you said, you know, we often call them controlled burns. And you say that's not actually an accurate term. You know, what is it, do you think, that we still don't understand about wildfires?
0: Really broadly, I think one of the things that we finally do understand now, and it's taken a long time, is the connection to climate change and the way in which climate change is not really causing wildfires. Climate change doesn't cause wildfires for the most part. I mean, it does increase lightning, and lightning causes wildfires, but it's not the ignition source. What it does is it changes the background. It sets the table for really devastating fires that we're not used to seeing, that our firefighting systems are not designed to handle. But that's only part of the equation. The other thing that I think we still don't fully understand is all of the ways in which wildfire is necessary on the landscape. And that was something that was a huge learning curve for me over the course of this book. When I started, I thought I was writing a labor rights book, to be honest. I thought I was writing about, you know, the conditions that firefighters face and how tough their jobs are, and all of that is in there. But in the end, I came away with a completely different understanding

0: of our need to respect and understand wildfire and recognize that it's an important part of these ecosystems. And the reason we're seeing the bad outcomes that we have now is because we've spent 100 years trying to prevent wildfire, and you can't. It's not a question of if these forests will burn. It's a question of when and under what conditions. And by obsessively trying to eliminate fire from our landscapes, we've created the conditions that allowed all this fuel to build up, made the forests way more dangerous. And then on top of that, you layer the impacts of climate change, where things dry out and fuels are way more receptive. And suddenly you get these fires that are catastrophic when they don't need to be.
1: You talk about the human element as well. When you were at the Sauk Creek fire covering that, news arrived that young firefighter Devin Gale had been killed in the Jordan River wildfire outside Revelstoke, BC. You covered her memorial as a photojournalist. Can you tell me about that experience?
0: Yeah. I don't think I'll ever forget. The two experiences come to mind. The first was sitting in the incident command post in Vanderhoof when news reached all of the firefighter colleagues and folks that I'd spent the last few days with. And I watched the news go through the room. I didn't know what was happening. I didn't get the emails, but I looked around and I was like, something's happened. And it was like everybody took the same gut punch one after another. People stood, they fled the room. People were crying. And then a couple of weeks later, her family, which in something that I think was incredibly brave of them, invited the media to cover her memorial. And I'll remember standing on the side of the road, watching her crewmates carry her boots and uniform. And it drove home for me the stakes. As I was saying, the Sauk Creek fire, that planned ignition that night with Jake and Cam was like, it was cool. I was like, this is why firefighters love to do what they do. And then what happened to Devin and seeing the impact that it had on her crewmates, on the firefighting community, really highlighted for me, like, this is what's at stake if we don't get this right. This is why this matters.
1: In your book, you described what her sister, Kaylin, had to say as well. What was her message?
0: Her message was, I wish I could quote exactly, but she talked about how Devin's favorite tree was a Western red cedar, and it was actually a Western red cedar that took her life, and that she hoped that what happened to Devin would be a message to the rest of us that this can't happen anymore, that we can't continue dealing with wildfire the way we have for 100 years, where it's predominantly seasonal labor, where firefighters are, you know, what I think she said, the hottest commodity in the country for 3 months of the year, and then we all forget. And the amount of systemic change that needs to happen, which you see in the reports, the after action reports and things, you know, after that incident, there were a lot of people asking, well, how could this happen? How could an accident like this take place on a wildfire? And what a lot of the folks in the fire service were saying is that they had feared that this was coming for a really long time, and that our firefighting models, they're really vulnerable right now. They're not as resilient as they need to be because they're not designed to face 21st century megafires.
1: Right. You write about that a lot, that this is a system that's kind of become outdated in the face of the new reality of wildfires. And you also say in the book that Devin's death right sparked that kind of reckoning. What are the challenges, the difficulties within the current system of firefighting?
0: Within the system of firefighting itself, one of the biggest challenges, and this won't be news to the BC Wildfire Service or most of the others, is one of retention and turnover. Because the system was designed around a, you know, seasonal workforce of mostly young people, there aren't a lot of really good systemic paths to long-term career. So you tend not to have crew leaders with, you know, 10 or 12 years of experience. They might have 4 or 5. And the fire service is working really hard to change that. Like, I think credit is due to them. You know, they're working to create a 365 day a year all hazards response agency, which is a huge job. But it means right now there's not a huge bench depth, basically. And that was fine when we were facing wildfires that didn't perform, didn't do what they do now. I had a crew leader tell me a couple of years ago that if you haven't fought fire on the ground since 2017, then you have no idea what crews are up against, because that's how quickly things have changed. We've seen since 2017, 6 of the 10 worst fire seasons

0: in history have all been since 2017 in BC. We just keep breaking records year over year. And so the resiliency and the robustness of the firefighting service itself needs a look, I think. But broadly, I think, and when I set out to write the book, I thought that was going to be the answer. I was going to come out of this being like, we need to give them more money. We need to hire more firefighters. Mm-hmm. We need more water bombers. But water bombers don't put out wildfires. And I think the public has this expectation that we just need to fight harder. We need to build, a national fire service, or we need more water bombers. And those things will help. I'm not saying water bombers, you know, now we have the federal government leasing a bunch of additional water bombers. So we'll have more air assets in the summer. And that's good. That means firefighters can fight fires more safely. But the real solutions to this are, I think, completely upending our relationship with wildfire to begin with. We need to recognize that it's not this awful destructive force all the time. It can be, but we have to learn how to live alongside it again. There's no eliminating it. And if we can learn how to recognize and understand it and respect it, then I think it becomes easier for us to start doing the kinds of things that communities need to do to help themselves stay safer, so that we're not reliant on an army of 20-somethings to show up and try and save the day.
1: You write about that relationship between the wildfire service, firefighters, you know, politicians, and communities. How important is that going to be moving forward?
0: I think it's going to be critical. I spent a couple of weeks in Australia a few years ago with my colleague Andrea Wu, and we were looking at that country's reliance on community volunteer bushfire brigades. Mm-hmm. And I remember the head of the Country Fire Authority, which is the state of Victoria's version of the BC Wildfire Service. I remember him telling me that on a really, really bad day, they can put tens of thousands of people in the field if they need to. BC has about 1,500 frontline firefighters, somewhere between 1,000 and 1,500, depending on the season. There's maybe 10,000 wildland firefighters in all of Canada. We don't have the surge capacity for these really bad seasons. And the only place I think we can find it is in communities. The other challenge that we run into all the time is communities increasingly don't feel empowered to be part of the solution themselves. And that leads to all kinds of conflict with firefighters. That's where, you know, if there's a bad outcome or houses are lost or something, there's this tendency to blame the folks in red shirts for failing to stop the fire. Evacuation hesitancy is a big problem. And I think a lot of it is because communities want to help. And in a lot of cases, especially in rural communities, they have the skills and the ability to help. They just need the respect, and they need a way to help that is managed and safe so that they can be involved and they can contribute. And I think, you know, if you look to places like Knutsford, BC, where folks have gotten organized and they've done the training that they need to, and they've organized as not-for-profit agencies and charities, and they've done all the things that they need to do to be able to work alongside the BC Wildfire Service effectively. And it's a really good model. And there's tons of human power there that we can leverage if we are willing to put some agency and trust back in the hands of communities as well.
1: 2 years after the Saw Creek fire and the Jordan River wildfires, you got to see the aftermath of the Jasper wildfire in Alberta. Now, I'm going to tap into your photojournalist mind, because you describe things so vividly when it comes to what the firefighters went through, even describing the ordeal of the pilots flying over. Can you tell us about that?
0: Yeah, that seeing the aftermath of the Jasper fire, and to be clear, like, this was almost a year later. So this was an entire winter, an entire spring, opportunities for regrowth and regeneration. And I remember standing just below Marmot Basin, the ski area in Jasper, with Dr. Lori Daniels, and we were looking at a place where experts believe a fire tornado touched down. And sometimes on a wildfire, it can burn hot enough that it'll sterilize the soil. So it'll kill the mycelium networks, all the microorganisms that the forest relies on to recover. And a fire can just kill all of that stuff. At Marmot Basin, the soil is not sterilized. It's completely gone, completely incinerated down to bedrock and mineral soil, boulders shattered in the heat. There's an area where 100-year-old trees were torn from the ground across the whole mountainside, root balls and all, and scattered like pickup sticks across an area many kilometers wide. And this is where the Canadian Forest Service did a bunch of research. They went in and they put out research plots and they studied the impact of the fire. And so they were measuring fuel consumption and what actually happened on the ground. And they issued a report that found

0: at its height at that site, the fire was producing what they believe to be 386,000 kilowatts of energy per meter of fire front, which is analogous to 7 nuclear weapons. That's what's possible now because of climate change and because of 100 years of bad forest practices. And so when I saw that, and Lori was like walking me through this science that just blew my mind, that's when I really started to understand, given that that's what firefighters were facing in Jasper, Jasper is a success. Jasper is what success looks like in this context now. By rights, that whole town should be gone. And the fact that it isn't is down to some really good planning, some really good fuel treatments around the town, and some truly heroic firefighting.
1: Well, to think of it, because I remember the coverage of that, to think of it as this is actually a success story, that's quite something.
0: Yeah, they lost most of the Cabin Creek neighborhood, which I know is going to have like generations of impact for that town, but they didn't lose any critical infrastructure. They saved 2/3 of the town when they were facing a town erasing event, and the fact that they didn't lose the whole thing is just remarkable to me.
1: The 2026 wildfire season, as we know, is ramping up now. What comes to mind for you?
0: Right now, I'm thinking about things like the growing El Nino cycle, which is expected to peak later this year. I'm thinking late summer is probably going to be pretty tough in Western Canada. I'm thinking about things like drought code. I'm thinking about unpredictable weather patterns. I've been talking with the fire service about trying to get back out on the ground with crews to make sure that we're seeing what they're going through. And I'm also thinking a little bit, trying to think ahead to this other cycle that we see happen. A firefighter friend of mine calls it rainesia, which is that we go through these bad fire seasons and everyone wants to talk about fire until October, and then it starts raining.
1: Right.
0: And then we all collectively forget until April. And so I'm trying to think of ways to do stories that can kind of inoculate us against that effect, because there are wildfire stories that we need to be telling all year round. You know, we can't just wait until the sky over Kamloops looks like it's on fire.
1: And so what do you see is the role of media then, covering this new reality of wildfires?
0: I think the role of media is critical. I mean, we're in this space now where misinformation runs rampant, and we have public agencies, fire agencies and others, who are so used to saying, in a lot of cases, as little as possible, that you end up with information vacuums, and bad information will always fill the vacuum. So it's our job to make sure that those information spaces get filled with good, correct, accurate information. I also think we need to think a lot more carefully about how journalists can access these spaces responsibly. As I said earlier, press access to wildfires in Canada is almost impossible. But if you look to places like California or Australia or Oregon, these are all places that have pretty robust cultures around journalists being in disaster zones and being able to report effectively in them. And emergency managers there will tell you that it has a direct positive impact on things like evacuation hesitancy and public uptake of the understanding that we need to be having now about how wildfire operates on our landscapes, how we can prepare for it. And I really think we need to be in these spaces. We need to be there safely and effectively. Like, I've got wildfire safety training. I've done basic wildland firefighting training.
1: Right. You have the gear.
0: I've got the gear. I've got all of that. I'm constantly trying to learn more and build my experience so that I can be there safely. But I think it's time in Canada that we have a bigger conversation about why it's so hard for journalists to cover any disaster space. This material is powerful. This is important stuff. And it's so hard for us to have access to these spaces. And I think we need to reckon with that.
1: Jesse, thank you so much.
0: Thank you. This has been really great.
1: We have a couple of minutes to catch you up on some other climate stories in the news this week. As we've been discussing today, wildfire season is well underway in British Columbia. On top of encroaching flames, there are also worries about poor air quality. Children with asthma are especially vulnerable to smoke, which is why a new camp has opened in the town of Hundred Mile House. Carter's Camp teaches kids living with asthma in rural communities about their condition. It's named after 9-year-old Carter Vye, who died in 2023.

0: 3 at 100 Mile House after suffering an asthma attack that was exacerbated by wildfire smoke.
1: I think that people just need to realize that we've become almost complacent in thinking that wildfire is a season now. People are looking at it as a danger, and it is especially dangerous for these little tiny lungs fighting so hard to breathe, and we need to educate.
0: That's Carter's mother, Amber Vi. She also leads an initiative called Carter's Project, which installs outdoor air quality monitors in communities across BC. New data from Statistics Canada says extreme weather events that are made worse by climate change are making life more and more expensive for Canadians. The report singled out 4 extreme weather events in 2024. That year, there was a hailstorm in Calgary, a wildfire in Jasper, and flooding in both Quebec and Ontario. Statistics Canada says those events cost insurers more than ever before, and the costs are being downloaded to consumers.
2: Canada's insurers used to pay out a few hundred million dollars annually in insurance claims for things like storms, wildfires, and floods. In the past few years, that has ballooned to being over $2 billion each and every year. And just a couple of years ago, it nearly hit $10 billion. And so that is putting pressure on premiums from coast to coast.
0: That's Aaron Sutherland with the Insurance Bureau of Canada. He says climate adaptation, such as upgrading storm sewers, is key to bringing costs down. And in international news, scientists in the UK are warning of a mass mortality event due to high ocean temperatures. Most of Europe suffered its worst ever heat wave this month, and that, in turn, led marine temperatures to go way up. According to reporting by The Guardian, some marine species may experience a mass die-off because of the heat, and ecosystems may be altered as a result. And for more climate stories, check out the What on Earth newsletter. You can subscribe to have it delivered to your inbox every week. Hi, it's Michelle Elliott. I'm guest hosting What on Earth this week. This summer, we're showcasing some of our favorite episodes that are worth another listen. We first brought you this story the last time I was guest hosting the show in July 2025. We're going on a journey to what sounds like a pretty windy place.
3: Yes, well, you're pretty exposed when you're standing in the middle of a flat, white, 60-kilometer expanse of salt. It's a bit of a nightmare for recording sound as well.
0: I'm sure it looks stunning. This is Emily Johnson. She's a freelance journalist based in New York. But today, she's taking us to South America. Hey, Emily.
3: Hi, Michelle.
0: So where are you exactly in this?
3: So this sound is from the Salinas Grandes in northern Argentina, the third largest salt flats in the world. These are land formations that were once large bodies of water, and when they dried up, they left behind salt and other minerals.
0: So what brought you there?
3: One of the minerals they contain in abundance is lithium. This part of the lower Andes is known as the Lithium Triangle. I'm quite close to the borders of both Bolivia and Chile here. And community leaders have been pushing back against potential lithium extraction in this watershed.
0: And why are they so against it?
3: This part of Argentina is largely indigenous, and the climate is already quite arid. The extraction of lithium-rich brine from the aquifer has been shown to reduce water tables at existing extraction sites in other salt flats, both here in the province of Jujuy and in nearby Chile.
0: So it's fair to say that it's the lithium mining that's damaging to the environment?
3: That is a great question with a complicated answer. Yes, at the local level, where it's being extracted, it is harmful to the ecosystem. But at the same time, lithium is a key ingredient in the batteries that power electric cars. So at a global scale, it's helping us move away from gas-powered vehicle emissions.
0: Right. Okay. So it's a key ingredient in addressing the climate crisis, but is it worth the local damage?
3: Exactly. It's a bit of a moral dilemma. But there are new methods of mining that are being tested, ways of extracting lithium that aren't so damaging to the local environment. I explore all this in my documentary that I made with CBC's audio documentary unit. It's called The Lithium Conundrum.

0: To begin, I will explain how many meters we are above sea level, how much tension the salt has, how it was formed, and then we are going to take some photos.
1: Eloy Quispe is a sixth-generation representative of the Cocha Poso Colorado. That's one of the indigenous communities, the Pueblos Originarios, as they say here, of northern Argentina. He also works as a tour guide in the Salinas Grandes, where the vast, flat landscape allows people to take silly forest perspective photographs. He art directs people in his tour group so that one person appears to be holding a tiny version of their friend in the palm of their hand or running away from a toy dinosaur that appears life-sized. But not all parts of Quispe's job are so lighthearted.
0: To all the people who come, we explain why this, why that, why we don't want mining.
1: A sign embedded in the salt by the entrance to the flats reads, "The original communities say no to lithium, yes to water, and to life in our territories." There are two main ways to collect lithium: hard rock mining, which is common in Australia, and brine extraction, which is what they do here in South America.
0: To extract a ton of lithium, you have to take millions and millions of pumps of water.
1: A 90-minute drive from here, on the other side of a high pass, sit vast evaporation ponds belonging to the Cauchari Olaroz Lithium Project, named after two salt flats, the Operation Straddles. It's a joint venture between Chinese lithium producer Ganfeng Lithium and Lithium Argentina. The brine is pumped from below ground, and the sun does the work of concentrating the lithium carbonate in a process that can take up to 2 years. The Jujuy government wants to do the same thing here, but Quispe's community is pushing back.
0: They were working last year, doing explorations, but we do not know what kind of impact it will have.
1: In rare back-to-back wins, the Provincial Supreme Court of Jujuy and the World Bank recently upheld the rights of the Pueblos Originarios to be consulted on any lithium exploitation in the watershed.
0: Because we are the first ones here, the government, whatever they may want to do, they have to consult the communities first. Why? Because we are the ones who live here.
1: And their efforts appear to be gaining momentum, not just in Argentina, but across the entire lithium triangle. In January, a summit in Jujuy drew more than 200 representatives from communities affected by lithium mining in Argentina, Bolivia, Chile, and Peru. And in April, one of their representatives, Clemente Flores, addressed the Permanent Forum on Indigenous Issues at the United Nations in New York.
2: Por ejemplo, el proyecto de la mina Agonic, Lithium Energy, y la mina Guayatayoc 3.
3: For example, the Agonic mine, Lithium Energy, and the Guayatayoc 3 mine projects are located on parts of the lands of my community and the Rinconadillas community, respectively. In both these cases, the studies of our technicians have noted the lack of consultation with our communities, as well as the lack of a baseline study in the environmental impact studies.
1: But these recent victories come on the heels of years of losses and a sometimes violent struggle that has divided communities. In May and June 2023, a wave of protests broke out in Jujuy over so-called reforms to the Constitution. These changes modified the right to indigenous lands and were widely seen as paving the way for more lithium mining. They were debated and approved behind closed doors. A massive grassroots response mobilized, shutting down a main road outside the town of Cundinamarca.
4: We wanted to stop it, and the provincial government came with all the force of the police, and it repressed us directly. We were almost 3 months of protests, cutting the route.
1: Santos Manfredi is one of the people who came out to protest. An Amnesty International report released on the 2-year anniversary of the unrest found that the provincial police used excessive force to disperse the protests, injuring at least 170 people with rubber bullets, tear gas canisters, slingshots, stones, and whips.
4: On the first day, I got shot in the eye, a rubber bullet in the eye.
1: Manfredi gives me a tour of his llama farm.

0: farm outside the town of Kilkara, a 30-minute drive from where he was injured. It's a picturesque spot surrounded by slopes with stunning multicolored layers of minerals. The animals are in the front yard, and he points out two babies that were born in the last couple of months. Manfredi is originally from Buenos Aires, but one day he had a dream about a farm on the side of a mountain that looked exactly like this. He's been here ever since. He felt strongly about protesting, he says, because he's worked directly with the indigenous communities and heard many stories about how they and their animals have been affected by problems with the water.
1: We're analyzing some cases to see if it has to do with the llamas that are with diseases that they did not have before, with goiters, with the lack of oversaturated salt water, with swollen eyes. You start to see strange things in the local cattle farms.
0: One of the tricky things about quantifying the impacts of lithium brine extraction is that much of the evidence is anecdotal. The brine is incredibly salty, so it's not usable water for drinking or for agriculture. But there's evidence that pumping it has ripple effects that cause a drop in the overall water table. This is known to have happened at the Atacama Salt Flat in Chile, where a lithium mine has been operating for over 40 years. And a 2021 study from hydrogeologists at the University of Buenos Aires cataloged a number of impacts from the Cauchari-Olaroz project, including soil pollution caused by hazardous waste, changes in the amount of rain, and the salinization of freshwater reserves.
2: Yeah. I see two. What is your name?
3: Emily.
0: Looking at Manfredi now, his injured eye appears intact, but problems with his vision still plague him.
2: I see two Emilys here in my right eye. Yes.
0: He's telling me why he chose not to get mired in a legal battle with the police when he suddenly stops. Listen.
2: Fui, me operé. Por suerte, no tengo el río.
0: He jumps to his feet and runs toward the bone-dry river basin that runs down the mountain past the farm. A roar is coming from the slopes above us. It has started to fill with water.
3: Oh, wow!
0: By the time it reaches us, the torrent is so powerful that it dislodges boulders. The churning water is red in color, which tells Manfredi exactly where it's raining.
2: The water came to the south. When the river came red, it's to the south.
0: Watching the riverbed fill, Manfredi and his neighbors are euphoric.
1: Basically, we are in a desert. Both the Quebrada and the Puna, our plateau, are deserts with very little water. And if we contaminate the little water we have, it really is a disaster for life.
2: Realmente es un desastre para la vida.
0: While many people oppose mining on environmental grounds, there are plenty who rely on it because of the jobs it creates. The closest town to the Cauchari-Olaroz mine is Susques, population 4,000. Giant lettering on the mountain that provides a backdrop to the town reads Susques, Pórtico de los Andes, doorway to the Andes. According to community representative Alberto Soriano, at least 40% of the town is employed directly by the mine, while many others are sustained by it indirectly with small businesses. I meet Soriano at his hotel/restaurant. Stickers cover a column in the center of the main room, showing that it's a popular spot for bikers passing through. But it's quiet today, save for one Kiwi on a motorcycle tour of South America. This business is something Soriano has wanted since before the days of lithium, when he was a 13-year-old boy helping his father mine borax with a pickaxe.
4: And that's why my dream, no? I'm not going to be shoveling here all my life.
0: Mining companies have invested in infrastructure, healthcare, and education as part of their contracts with the local communities.
4: So I remember, for example, the issue of water. We walked 5 to 7 kilometers so that the animals could drink water. And from there, carrying it on our backs in sheepskin, we bought water for the job. Life was like that. I lived it, and all my neighbors lived that way. So now the truth is that it's a relief. Today I open the tap and we have water.
0: Still, he has conflicting feelings about the industry.
4: I'm not against or in favor of mining. There are three concerns here, do you understand?

0: It's the issue of water. It's the issue of employment. And it's the issue of, let's say, when they finish, the garbage that will remain or the contamination that will remain.
1: O la contaminación que va a quedar.
0: The truth is that it's complicated.
1: Es complicado esa parte. Sí, sí, sí.
2: And when the mine does pack up and leave, he wonders what will happen to the town that has become dependent on it. Cauchari Olaroz began production 2 years ago, and it is estimated that its operational life will be about 40 years.
1: Pero cuando se termine la minera, ¿qué van a hacer?
0: But when the mining is over, what are they going to do?
2: Many of the town's young people now go to work for the mine with the goal of making enough money to move to the city. Once there, he fears they will lose touch with their culture.
1: Y la verdad que eso me preocupa a mí.
0: The truth is, that worries me.
1: Cuando un pueblo pierde la tradición, la cultura y...
0: When a people loses tradition, culture, that's not nothing.
2: When asked for comment, Lithium Argentina said they couldn't accommodate the request. But in March, the subsidiary that runs the Cauchari Olaroz mine said it would be investing $40 million into testing out a new, more environmentally friendly technology called direct extraction. It doesn't rely on evaporation to separate the lithium carbonate from the brine. Instead, it uses a variety of processes like ion exchange and adsorption to pull it out directly, and the brine is pumped back into the earth so it doesn't impact the water table.
3: We are reinserting it without any chemicals. The same thing, except we remove the lithium.
2: Geologist Ashelin Francos lives in the provincial capital, San Salvador de Jujuy. She was hired by California-based Lilac Solutions, one of several companies leading the charge to improve this technology. She worked in exploration, not production, aiming to test how well it worked.
3: So the impact we're trying to make is the minimum possible.
2: Up to now, the debate has been framed in either-or terms. But if there was a way for the industry to continue providing jobs while minimizing environmental impacts, it could potentially be a game-changer for the region. There is growing momentum and investment around direct extraction, but it still faces obstacles to being adopted more widely by the industry.
4: I've thought a lot about how to develop mineral projects responsibly.
2: Alex Grant is a co-founder of Lilac Solutions and was involved in building the first pilot that proved the technology at a small scale.
4: You know, I sometimes joke that my mission, my mega mission in life is to help evolve us into an advanced alien species and figure out how do we cultivate harmony between the technosphere and nature. Like, how can we satisfy the needs for something like lithium or magnesium or whatever it may be while causing as little damage as possible.
2: Grant believes direct lithium extraction can play an important role in minimizing that damage, but he says it's important not to lose sight of the big picture.
4: I think in the grand scheme of things, like when you compare the order of magnitude of impact that things like coal or oil and gas have on the environment, it's so infinitely larger than lithium. There certainly are local environmental impacts from mineral extraction. There always are. But the question is, can it be made worthwhile for the people who live nearby? But I think that I think we have to reindustrialize, we have to decarbonize, and this is truly the best path.
2: But direct extraction is more labor intensive and requires more equipment and materials than the more classic evaporation method, which relies on the sun to do the heavy lifting. This means that while it's a lot faster, it's also more expensive, which is why it hasn't been more widely adopted yet.
4: The biggest problem in lithium right now is the market. You know, the price just dove from those sky high levels of, I think, 21, 22. And when the price of a commodity drops, it becomes very challenging to capitalize technology development and, you know, scale up of technology and development of resources for that commodity.
2: In recent years, with the arrival of electric vehicles, there has been a rush to ramp up lithium production. But society at large hasn't made the switch quite as quickly as anticipated. So for the moment, there's an oversupply. This means low prices. But according to geochemist turned economist Rod Eggert, that is likely to be temporary.
5: For sure, demand is going to grow significantly over the next 10 to 20 years.
2: Once demand catches up to this oversupply, prices should go up. And when that happens, he says, it'll be more realistic to implement direct lithium extraction at scale.
5: Direct lithium extraction holds significant promise, both in terms of shortening the time from pumping the brine to actual recovery of the lithium.

0: but also in terms of the efficiency of the recovery process. The direct lithium extraction holds the potential for recovering a greater percentage of the lithium contained in the brine. And roughly speaking, I think surface evaporation recovers 30 to 50% of the contained lithium, whereas direct lithium extraction could increase that to maybe 70, 80% of the lithium, which significantly increases the economic potential, the profit potential for recovery.
1: There are some emerging alternative sources of the mineral that could disrupt the traditional forms of extraction.
0: We have the potential recovery of lithium from geothermal brines, for example, in the Salton Sea of Southern California. We also have the potential of the recovery of lithium from oil field brines. There's a lot of interest in recovering lithium in areas historically associated with oil and gas production. ExxonMobil is putting a significant amount of money into evaluating the viability of recovering lithium from locations in Arkansas, in the United States, for example. There also are alternative mineralogies that are being evaluated. There are clay mineral deposits in California and Oregon that are unconventional in the sense that they've not been demonstrated to be both technically and commercially feasible in the past, but a significant amount of money is going into developing these and similar resources. So there's as interest in lithium has increased, we're casting around on a broader range of geologic environments from which we might recover lithium in ways that are affordable for customers, but also in ways that protect the environment and make sure that the communities in which production occurs share in the benefits.
1: And that's what people in South America's Lithium Triangle continue to fight for, to have a voice in what happens to their natural resources and to safeguard the water. It always comes back to the water. Agua es vida. Water is life. It's a refrain I hear again and again in these towns. In Purmamarca, colorful murals commemorating the protests bear the words, and I hear some variation on the phrase during Carnival celebrations.
2: Así que muchas gracias y nuevamente feliz Carnaval para todos.
1: It's the most raucous week of the year, when tourists descend to watch the devil be ceremonially disinterred. They spray each other with paint and fake snow, and groups of musicians and dancers known as comparsas parade through the streets. It's a spectacle, but it's also deeply entwined with indigenous traditions. In downtown Tilcara, a band of women play reed flutes and wave the colorful flag of the originarios. The town is celebrating the close of Carnaval with a massive asado, or barbecue. In between songs, the musicians pour a few sips from their drink on the ground as an offering to Pachamama, Mother Earth, in Quechua. For the territory, they sing. For the water, for life.

0: That documentary was produced by Emily Johnson with help from Liz Hoth at the CBC Audio Documentary Unit. We're wrapping up today's show with one more story well worth sharing again, especially at this time of year when wildfires are burning across the country. How can you prepare when those fires are close to home? Emergency managers say you can get ready early with a go bag, but what goes in one? What on Earth producer Molly Siegel gets some tips. The story first aired in 2023, but the advice is evergreen.
1: When the wildfire started in Tantallon, Nova Scotia, Debbie Shea was evacuated from her home, only then to be told to leave again from her sister's place when yet another evacuation order came into effect.
2: When it happens to you at the spur of the moment, you're not prepared, you're in shock, it's disbelief.

0: think my advice would be to people that never experienced this to always have an emergency bag on hand.
1: It's good advice not to wait until the last minute. But even if you plan early, how do you know what to put in your bag?
2: So my name is David Fraser. I've been a volunteer with the Ottawa branch of the Canadian Red Cross for about 16 years now.
1: He has experience responding to many emergencies, including natural hazards. So with his guidance, I'm going to give this a go.
3: To start my go kit, I'm going to use this container.
1: There are some things David says everyone should consider.
2: A portable radio with extra batteries.
1: Or a crank-powered radio to stay in touch with the latest emergency information. I don't have one at home, so I head out.
4: Hi.
3: Hello.
4: Do you sell, like, radios, like battery radios?
3: No. Okay. No, I don't think so.
4: Okay.
1: But online, no problem.
3: Battery radio or crank radio, I mean, I'm seeing stuff from about $20 all the way up to, you know, 50 plus. So there's a big range.
2: My experience, though, is that most people will have most of the things that they need in their home.
1: I'll start with an easy one.
2: Copies of your important documents and taking pictures of it and having it on your cell phone.
3: Okay, so personal documents should be backed up.
1: David also suggests keeping copies in your go bag and even giving another set of copies to an emergency contact. Now, back to what he has in his go bag.
2: It has a flashlight.
3: Okay. I have an extra headlamp. That will go in the go kit. I just need to check the batteries.
1: David says one of the most important things about packing your go bag is making it personal.
3: I'm going to add some Tylenol.
1: If you take prescription medication, have some in your bag. Extra clothes are also important. For Michelle Feist, living through an evacuation changed the way she thinks about what to bring. She was evacuated from her home in Lytton, BC in 2021 due to wildfire. Here she is speaking with the University of Victoria's Climate Disaster Project.
5: I packed my husband's memorial album, a couple of statues that are one of a kind, and then I packed a bag, and this is a pro tip, pack good stuff. I packed the worst. I packed the ugliest bra, two pairs of old beat up underwear, and pants that didn't really fit because I thought, I'm not going to use these. So anyhow, that's what I ended up evacuated with. And now I know, pack the good stuff.
1: Okay, noted. I will pack clothing that I actually want to wear. David Fraser also has some more tips from his own go bag.
2: Duct tape is amazing. It can be used in many, many situations.
1: Roll of duct tape, check, and...
2: It has a roll of toilet paper because I don't know where I'm necessarily going to end up. There's extra Kleenex that's in there, a couple of energy bars that I carry with me, and one bottle of water.
1: Water bottle, check. But don't forget to switch that out every 6 months or so. And an emergency blanket. It's just shiny and reflects your heat back onto yourself so you can stay warm. Just going to add that into the kit.
2: Earplugs, because if you are in a reception center, it can get quite noisy. Blackout eye shades for sleeping as well. Personally, in my grab-and-go kit, I've got games, I've got a deck of cards, I've got a book I haven't read.
1: Okay, cards packed in my go bag. If you have young kids, adding some other games or toys is also a good idea. If you have a pet, make sure you pack their essentials too. If you can't find everything you need at home and you're on a limited budget,
2: the dollar store has most of the items at a very low cost.
1: And if the time comes, all that planning should make things a little easier to manage.
2: Then it's time for action. Pick it up and I get out.
1: For What on Earth, I'm Molly Siegel.
6: Thanks for that, Molly. 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Subsidy cuts, lawsuits, repealed permits. U.S. President Trump has gone to great lengths to try to kibosh wind and solar energy development. And yet, renewables are still doing pretty well in the U.S. We'll get a fact check on how renewable energy and the green transition is going 1.5 years into the second Trump administration. And if you have questions about this, we'd love to hear from you, including our listeners in the U.S. How have renewable energy and green technology projects been playing out in your community? Email us at earth@cbc.ca. That's all for us this week. The What on Earth team includes Vivian Luck, Molly Siegel, Danielle Piper, Burke Johnson, Catherine Rolfson, and Rachel Sanders. I'm Michelle Elliott. Thank you for listening.

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4: If you're a billionaire and you're listening to this, we're going to assume you're one of the nice ones. You're not out there trying to, buy off U.S. presidents. But not every billionaire is like you, and people are noticing.
5: This is CBC News. From CBC Toronto, here is the news at 12 o'clock right now in Toronto, London, and Owen Sound. We have a blue sky, 26 degrees. Good afternoon. I'm Khalil Hassanali. A night of fun for thousands of people turned into a night of fear as gunfire erupted at the Salsa on St. Clair Festival. Two people dead, at least four others are in hospital with serious gunshot injuries. It was initially believed to be an active shooter, but that was later changed. Greg Ross is at the scene today and has the latest.
6: St. Clair Avenue is littered with evidence markers near Arlington Avenue, which appears to be the epicenter of this shooting that happened at the Salsa on St. Clair Festival. Police say that shots rang out at around 8 o'clock Saturday night when this festival was packed with around 13,000 people. According to police, there were at least two gunmen who were shooting at each other. It's not clear if the victims were involved in the shooting or if they were just innocent bystanders in the wrong place at the wrong time. Police say they are still searching for suspects. Investigators are gathering surveillance footage from nearby businesses as they try to piece together exactly what happened. The Salsa on St. Clair was supposed to be a weekend-long festival, but everything that was planned for Sunday has been canceled. Greg Ross, CBC News, Toronto.
5: Toronto police are also hunting for three mass suspects after a targeted triple shooting in North York on Friday, which left one man dead and two others hospitalized. The getaway car, well, it was found torched in Brampton later on. CBC's Tyler Cheese has all the details.
7: Just after 11 p.m. Friday, police responded to gunfire near Jane Street and Shepherd Avenue West. Officers arrived to find three men in their 20s with gunshot wounds in a parking lot outside an apartment complex. 22-year-old Abdi Hamim Aiden died at the scene. Detective Sergeant Sandra Aruda says the other two are stable in hospital.
8: It's very early in our investigation, but it does appear that this shooting was targeted. I can say that there were three suspects. They all appear to be male, tall and lanky in stature, and wearing all black with masks.
7: The suspects fled in a stolen black Honda Civic, which Peel police found engulfed in flames just after 3 a.m. in the Finchgate Boulevard and Clark Boulevard area of Brampton. Police say it's not clear yet if any of the victims or suspects knew each other. Claire Mitchell lives near the shooting scene.
9: It's very scary. You don't want to walk late because it's in here. I don't know why it's so scary in here.
7: Investigators are calling for any witnesses to come forward, and anyone with dash cam footage from either scene is urged to call police. Tyler Cheese, CBC News, Toronto.
5: Residents in Clarington are taking a public stand against a rising tide of hate. This week, a town hall drew a capacity crowd, all gathered to support local Muslim families who have been targeted by weeks of online threats as well as misinformation. The CBC's Christian Davino was there.
10: The idea was just this, to get together and...
11: Clarington residents packing into a local event center, not for a routine meeting, but to push back against a wave of

0: misinformation that's left their neighbors in fear.
1: The people came in and just get into the house. This is not acceptable.
0: That's Mohsen Buyan, a hobby farmer who's faced death threats and drones over his property, all based on false allegations debunked by government inspectors. The meeting was called after his story made headlines last week. Retired surgeon Zahan Rashid called it a medical intervention, a community diagnosing its own divide.
2: People understand the language of food. And when people break bread together, they smile, they laugh, they share commonalities.
0: Local minister Michelle Bretherton said she returned from her 3-month sabbatical just to offer her support.
3: We're meant to be about love, bottom line. We're common humanity.
0: Durham Regional Council recently passed a motion condemning Islamophobia. It also calls on police to investigate online hate and report quarterly to the region on hate-related crimes. Durham Regional Police told Room they couldn't comment on active investigations, but urged residents to report all hate incidents to police. Christian DeVino, CBC News, Clarington.
4: 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That is your CBC News at 12 o'clock. I'm Khalil Hassanali. The weather forecast for Barrie and Huronia, sunny today with a high of 28 degrees, feeling warmer than that, and a very high UV index reading. Increasing cloudiness through the overnight hours, dropping down to 17. And for Monday, expecting a mix of sun and cloud with a high of 32, feeling like 38 degrees. And then the sunshine returns on Tuesday and a high of 35. For Peterborough and the Kawarthas, a yellow warning for air quality is in place. It's going to be smoky today, clear conditions though, and a high of 29 degrees.
5: Sometimes a company comes up with something and knocks it out of the park. Like the iPhone. Steve Jobs definitely earned his money on that one. Other times.
6: Wow, Faye, I love you.
7: Legendary Harley-Davidson. Eau de Toilette aftershave and body spray. The scent of freedom.
5: Well, the freedom to not make any money. Who thought that was a good idea?

Hi, I'm Paul Havertrude, and this is an encore edition of The Cost of Living. Corporate executives get paid millions to make the right calls, but then they come up with stuff like Harley Davidson aftershave, or an airline tries to jam even more seats into economy. So why do these companies blow it so often? Also today, if you had braces as a kid, it's maybe not your favorite memory. Train tracks were the worst. So who would go to an orthodontist if they didn't have to? Well, nowadays, it's a lot of adults. Up first, when was the last time you heard something from Elon Musk, or Jeff Bezos, or Mark Zuckerberg? Like, 10 minutes ago? Billionaires seem to be everywhere, and they're not always doing themselves any favors with the rest of us.

0: Warren Buffett lives in a 5-bedroom house in Omaha. He drinks Coca-Cola, eats at the local steakhouse. Not that long ago, he was the world's richest person and still kind of relatable. Other billionaires these days? Not so much. Like, here's Peter Thiel, co-founder of PayPal, answering what seems like a straightforward question.
1: You would prefer the human race to endure, right? You're hesitating.
2: Yeah, well, I don't know. I would
0: just say yes, bro. Now, billionaires have never been exactly like you and me, but they didn't always sound like cartoon supervillains. The number of billionaires in the last 15 years has tripled, and hardly a day goes by that we don't hear from one of them. Elon Musk, Jeff Bezos, Mark Zuckerberg. They're talking about how AI will replace humans, or schmoozing Donald Trump at the White House, or planning to colonize space, because good luck on Earth, suckers. This is part of what's fueling a billionaire backlash. Everyone from New York's mayor to Teen Vogue.

0: great on TV shows like Succession. And the hoi polloi? They ain't happy with the billionaire shorties. They're asking philosophical questions like, how much money is too much? So I put this to Joe Heath. He's a philosopher at the University of Toronto and the author of Filthy Lucre, Economics for People Who Hate Capitalism.
1: Economists are caricatured often for answering every question by saying it depends. And maybe philosophers could be caricatured as answering every question by saying it's complicated.
0: Why so complicated? He says it's because the conversation around billionaires is about more than just money. It's wrapped up in questions of morality. Should anyone have extreme wealth when others live in extreme poverty? It's about economics. Who should pay what in taxes? It's also political. Are billionaires using their money to buy influence? All of that can be hard to untangle. What's more clear is what's happened to the amount of billionaire wealth. In 1995, Bill Gates, then the world's richest person, was worth $13 billion. Today, Elon Musk is worth $670 billion. This level of wealth is a new phenomenon, and much of it is because of Silicon Valley.
1: So a tech company, a successful tech company, is a license to print money on a scale that is like never before been like had an analog in human history.
0: Tech money is a new kind of wealth that's really only come about in the last 20 years or so. And it's left policymakers struggling with what to do about the wealth gap it's created. Some places, like California, are looking at wealth taxes. There's a line of thinking in Europe called limitarianism, which argues for a cap on extreme wealth. Joe Heath has watched the sheer scale of wealth go bonkers over this time, but that doesn't trouble him as much as how it was earned.
1: If it's being earned by exploiting loopholes or by engaging in activity that clearly should be illegal or whatever, right? Then that's a problem. But the problem is not that somebody got really wealthy. It's that somebody got really wealthy in this particular way, right? By taking advantage of somebody or someone somewhere.
0: Are we all on a level playing field, or have billionaires tipped things in their favor? Well, that same question of fairness also extends to politics. The perception right now, at least in the U.S., is that billionaires are messing with democracy. Look at what just happened with the Gordie Howe Bridge between Windsor and Detroit. It's a $6 billion project. It's nearly ready to open after years of construction, and it's something Donald Trump just threatened to block.
1: Literally because a billionaire owns the other bridge, and he called his billionaire friend in the Trump administration, and his billionaire friend then had a conversation with the billionaire president, and three billionaires colluded to generate a Truth Social tweet from Trump threatening to block this huge project.
0: If there are two sets of rules, one for billionaires and another for the rest of us, that'll make people who want to eat the rich even hungrier. Back in the late 19th century, during the Gilded Age, as it was called, the robber barons in the U.S. had monopolies on railways and the oil industry. The gap between them and everyone else eventually became so big that governments stepped in. They broke up Standard Oil and eventually brought in personal income taxes to level the playing field. Today's billionaire class has been called the Gilded Age 2.0. There's speculation billionaires will again be reined in, but Joe thinks that won't be easy. When he looks at the nature of big tech, the source of so much wealth, he's not exactly sure what can be done.
1: It's hard to figure out how you create competition for a company like Facebook, for example. Like, the advantage of a social network is that all your friends are on the social network. So breaking it up into five social networks is just creating four that are going to die off and one that's going to become the social network. So in the older industrial age, where you had these cartels monopolizing oils and whatever, it was like really simple to understand what the bad was and then how to fix the bad.
0: Fixing the bad today, Joe says, will take understanding exactly what's wrong. And here's maybe some good news. Joe thinks what's happening in Canada is much different than what's going on in the U.S. A lot of our billionaire wealth comes from stuff like groceries and French fries. But it's not like Elon Musk money. And Joe says the way we do things here doesn't allow for the same kind of shenanigans.
1: Canada, you know, like has like a perfectly

0: reasonable like system of government that is robust and is not in danger of falling apart. And so in Canada, we have the power to regulate, and we do strictly regulate the influence of money in politics. And so the situation of billionaires in Canada and their power to corrupt democracy strikes me as being just a completely different conversation from the situation in the United States.
1: Of course, what billionaires do there still affects us, whether they're lobbying against our imports or running our social media companies. We see Elon Musk dancing around the White House while gleefully taking a chainsaw to federal jobs. That type of stuff doesn't make him or any billionaires many friends. Neither do the Epstein files. They show the ultra-rich behaving with seeming impunity. Combine all this with Silicon Valley wealth, Trump, and the importance of tech companies to the U.S. economy, and right now things seem to be coming to a head.
0: Apart from having a president who can simply be purchased, they also have a kind of impunity due to the fact that nobody wants to kill the goose that's laying the golden egg right now. So yeah, I mean, I guess their behavior is more brazen than we've come to expect from elites.
1: The people who advise the really wealthy have a saying: the whale that never surfaces doesn't get harpooned. Old money knew that. Flaunting your riches can draw attention you may not want. And now more governments are paying attention. Joe says if they really want to do something about billionaires, they need to get specific. Identify something that's unfair and try to fix it.
0: Crypto regulation, that's a conversation worth having. The question of how to create, you know, competition in the tech sector is it's a really difficult question. And maybe if there was more competition, you wouldn't have people getting quite so rich in the tech sector. That's possible. But that would be its own little conversation. So every worthwhile conversation about these billionaires is a proxy for some other more detailed conversation.
1: If any Canadians are angry about extreme wealth, he thinks detailed conversations could start with understanding where the anger should be directed. Is it at Canadian billionaires, American billionaires, or somewhere else?
0: So people are upset about Musk and about Bezos and so on. But first and foremost, they're upset about the collapse of the U.S. into authoritarianism and the effects that that's having on Canada. And that's a perfectly reasonable thing to be upset about. Blaming that on billionaires is to subscribe to a false theory of what happened in America. Blame should be assigned where blame is due.
1: Okay, so maybe we shouldn't eat the rich? Unless they're hoverboarding behind a yacht, then maybe just a few nibbles.

0: You're listening to a best-of edition of The Cost of Living. I'm Paul Habershude. Now, far be it for me to trade in stereotypes, so if this sounds like you, please take it with love. There's a cliche, a person hits a certain age, they buy the red Corvette, cruise around with a top down. It's the midlife crisis car. But these days, that's not the only way to turn back the clock. Now more adults, from millennials to silver foxes, are paying up to relive their teenage years in a different way.
1: Nathan Pilipuck always had a nice smile, but a couple years ago, he started having problems with his bite. So he got braces, the OG kind, brackets and wires.
2: Metal mouth.
1: At first, talking and eating were painful, and his mouth just felt weird.
2: It felt like Halloween as a kid in the 80s, being like a vampire, and you had those plasticky teeth on hinges.
1: Child of the 80s? Well, someone just dated themselves.
2: I am 45. Even my mom said, why are you doing this at your age?
1: Nathan is not alone. Of the thousands of people who wear braces,

0: more than 1 in 4 are now adults. Just ask Corey Liss. He's an orthodontist in Calgary.
1: Adults are the largest growing segment of our patient population.
0: Dr. Liss says there's a lot of perfect smiles on social media. And the 20 to 30-year-old crowd, well, that's what they want.
2: Young people today take a ton of photos of themselves. I take one. Half the time I don't look, right? These ones are looking and scrolling and filtering them, and you know, their community is their social community.
0: And then there was the Zoom boom.
2: People were spending more time on Zoom calls looking at their teeth.
0: They're like, oh yeah, that snaggle tooth, where'd that come from?
2: Yeah.
0: But it's not just a young person thing. Dr. Liss treats about a dozen adults a day, and most of them are in their 40s and 50s. So does this mean braces are the new midlife convertible? Asking for a friend.
2: I've yet to meet someone who says they're foregoing their sports car purchase and instead they're putting it on their braces. But, you know, I think we're spending our money differently. Before it was maybe acquiring things and maybe people wanted to feel good about themselves. Where do you look first? Eyes and smile, right?
0: And we're shelling out big to feel good. Braces can be a $5,000 to $10,000 investment. They're part of a growing trend where Canadians are spending more of their budgets on health and personal care. And braces are not as big of a commitment as they once were. Dr. Lilia McKenzie is an orthodontist in New Brunswick. She says clear aligners, like Invisalign, mean faster treatment time. Typically a year. Sometimes way less.
3: An adult patient could have their smile back in 3 months or less.
0: Even if it takes longer, you'll still have fewer appointments than if you got old school braces.
3: So in my practice, I usually see my patients about every 3 to 4 months. Sometimes I can stretch it out to 5.
0: At the same time, with advances in technology, more general dentists now do orthodontics. And more competition means better pricing options.
3: We do interest-free payment plans that are spread over a longer period of time than the treatment. So sometimes the patient would be finished treatment in a year, but we would end up paying over 3 or sometimes 4 years.
0: Nathan Pillipuck is a few months away from getting his braces off. And as a part-time actor, he can't wait.
4: I might be reading into this. Since having them on, the only things I've been cast in, I've had my mouth closed.
0: So, no speaking parts, huh?
4: Once they're off, if I'm still not getting, like, any role with lines, then I'll know it's, like, me as an actor. It was never the braces.
0: For the cost of living, I'm Danielle Nerman.

0: You're listening to an encore edition of The Cost of Living. I'm Paul Habershrude. So, Jen Keane, clearly you do not get a lot of stuff wrong, but what was the last thing you messed up?
1: Well, you know, a few months ago, I bought this blouse. It had these gigantic puffy sleeves that I thought I could make work, but I could not. It was like that Seinfeld puffy shirt. It was a big mistake.
0: You didn't debut that little number at work, did you?
1: No. That stayed in the privacy of my closet.
0: But not every mistake does. And these days, companies, they are making a lot of mistakes. Very public mistakes. Which brings us to WestJet. It tried to squeeze an extra row of seats into economy class, but that cut out like 2 inches of legroom for the people who were sitting there.
1: And surprise, surprise, people noticed. People like Amanda Schmidt, who was flying on one of those planes with her mom and dad. Her dad is 6'3", so she made a TikTok.
2: Dad, can you just straighten out your legs there?
3: That's impossible.
4: Mom, how about you?
3: Yeah, well, I'm going to be sharing my leg space with him.
0: At least they're taking it well.
1: They were super nice about it, actually. Nicer than I would have been, I think. That video took off. At the same time, WestJet was getting a flood of complaints from passengers and staff who were having to deal with all those unhappy customers.
0: Okay, so WestJet backed off, but it had to know that passengers would not

0: like this. So then, why did they do it? Or really, for that matter, why does any company make a decision that, you know, you don't have to have an MBA to know it's a bad idea?
1: Al Lewis asks himself that question every day. He is a longtime business reporter who writes a Substack called Business Blunders. And Al's been doing this for about a year, and finding material hasn't been that hard.
2: I wake up every morning and see something to write about. I never wake up and go, wow, the world is just perfect today. I can't find a story. No, there's a blunder every day.
1: Now, not all blunders are the same. There's the nefarious stuff that he writes about, the Ponzi schemes and the white collar crimes. Then there are just bad ideas, like products that never should have left the drawing table.
0: And the classic example here, like number one with a bullet, gotta be New Coke.
1: Let me put on my jacket with the big shoulder pads and take you back to 1985. Coke's biggest competitor, Pepsi, was running this really great ad campaign.
3: Across Canada, people are taking the Pepsi Challenge, and more pick Pepsi because you know a winner when you taste one.
1: People would put on a blindfold, and then they would sit down, take a sip of Coke and Pepsi. Big surprise, they would choose the Pepsi. Those ads really worked. Coke got spooked. It thought, okay, we got to do something. Let's throw out our century-old recipe and make New Coke, which tasted more like Pepsi.
0: And this was a disaster, like to the point where New Coke is now taught as a cautionary tale in business schools.
1: It is, and it's not the only failed idea out there. Do you remember Harley Davidson perfume?
4: Eau de toilette, aftershave, and body spray. The scent of freedom.
0: I mean, did freedom sell?
1: Not really. And neither did this.
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0: That sounds more like a Saturday Night Live sketch than like a real commercial.
1: It was real, but it didn't stick around for long. People just didn't love the idea of dairy product in their hair, apparently. And, you know, this century, the tech world is littered with big swings that missed, like Google Glass or Quibi.
0: Which was the streaming thing.
1: Yeah, it launched back in 2020. It had $2 billion in financing and some big Hollywood names behind it.
2: And, you know, Hollywood producers were going to get involved and they were going to make short-form videos, you know, video you could watch. I think today it's called Facebook Reels, and you can get it for free.
0: So, RIP Quibi?
1: Yeah. Al Lewis calls these kinds of failures miscalculations. A blunder, he says, is something else. It's when a company puts profits ahead of its customers.
2: The difference between a good idea and a bad idea is this whole concept of, like, are you making life easier for your customers, or are you simply disrupting them? Okay, don't disrupt the customers. Okay, don't give customers something they don't want. Don't take things away from the customer that you used to give them for free. You know, if you're doing that, you're cutting corners.
0: Well, cutting corners or cutting out all the legroom.
1: Yeah, that's a big risk, and those risks can backfire on you. On the other hand, great ideas give customers something they want. They offer something new or make customers' lives easier. And for an example of that, Al points to the story of Blockbuster and Netflix.
2: Before streaming, you used to have to go to the Blockbuster store, and you got one night or two nights or three night rentals, and then you'd have a late fee. So Netflix came along and said, okay, this is, you're going to get your DVDs in the mail, and there's, you hold on to them for as long as you like. So that made life easier for the customer.
1: And today Netflix is a multi-billion dollar company and Blockbuster is dead. You know, 25 years ago, the owners of Netflix actually went to Blockbuster and offered to sell them the startup for $50 million. But Blockbuster was like, nah, we're good.
0: You know, sometimes the biggest mistake you make is the thing you don't do. I got that from a fortune cookie.
1: Okay.
0: But here's the thing, Jen. These companies are filled with MBAs. They make a ton of money. Their job is to make smart decisions. And yet, you know, here's Al. He says he wakes up every day and can't get to all the blunders that happen.
1: Yeah, he says companies are actually making more mistakes now than ever because the pace of everything is so much faster. There's more

0: competition out there. There's more pressure from shareholders or from private equity owners to increase profits.
1: Well, yeah, if you look at private equity alone, there are trillions of dollars out there. They're all looking to make money, and that is money that didn't exist 20 years ago.
0: So you need to come up with new ideas to make that money.
2: And that's the competitive pressure that they're under. And it often leads to, you know, reckless decision making and sometimes just miscalculations. Not everything's ill intent, but, you know, the biggest blunders do involve a little bit of ill intent or a little bit of somebody wanting to squeeze a little blood out of a turnip. That's just business.
1: So WestJet, the extra seats, really, you know, squeezing that turnip.
0: Well, yeah, that row of extra seats, it would have added up to more profit over time.
2: Adding six more seats to 174 passenger cabin doesn't sound like much, but when you multiply that over hundreds of flights, it's a lot more revenue. That's it. They didn't do this because they thought it was a good idea. They did this because they thought they could get away with it.
1: But they didn't get away with it. They backed off. They're putting the seats back to how they were.
0: The backlash has just been too much. So the reversal by WestJet is an acknowledgement that it made a mistake, but it hasn't explicitly apologized either. It just said, hey, we were trying something that's been popular with other airlines around the globe. And Al is not buying that.
2: These seats weren't popular. Nobody posted videos. They're like, look, this seat doesn't go back. Isn't this wonderful? That wasn't popular.
1: It was popular with the CEO.
0: It was popular with the airlines that wanted to make more money. I mean, Al does give WestJet credit for reversing its decision, but the real credit, he says, goes to passengers like Amanda Schmidt, who showed everyone what it was like to squeeze into one of these airline seats. So on behalf of passengers everywhere, he would like to say thank you.
2: Because the history of the airline industry overall has been to get these seats tighter and tighter and smaller at a time when people are getting bigger and bigger and bigger. And this is the first time I've seen anybody put an end to that.
1: So score one for the little guy?
0: I would say score one for the tall guys, actually.
1: Well, you know what? However long your legs are, we'll take the wins where we can get them. Thanks, Jen.
0: Anytime.
1: That was a best of episode of The Cost of Living. The show is based in Calgary. The Cost of Living is produced by Daniel Nerman, Jenny DeRosio, and Jennifer Keene, with help from Jeff Kynock. I'm Paul Habertrude. Hope your summer's going great. Thanks for listening.

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1: I'm Molly Siegel with CBC's audio documentary unit, and this is Storylines. The 2025-2026 backcountry ski season was a deadly one in some parts of the world. In Canada, 13 people died in avalanche-related incidents. Now that's about the annual average. But in Europe, 143 people died, up from the average of 100 fatalities a season, and 23 people in the US. All of this has some people wondering, how is climate change affecting backcountry conditions skiers are venturing out into? And how are skiers rethinking their own relationship with risk? I spoke to scientists and avalanche survivors to find out. Here's my documentary, Avalanche.
2: It's like an absolute bucket list trip, like ultimate adventure.
1: Earlier this year, Hannah Hughes traveled from her home in Whistler, BC to Norway. Part of the trip would include skiing in the backcountry.
3: We met early in the morning and we had a decent avalanche forecast.
1: This is Michelle Kaditz. On an April day in 2018, she set out with two friends in Banff National Park.
3: Good weather, bluebird day, and it was really cold overnight.
4: I was dreading going to work and I said to myself, wow, you know, I'll make it till Friday and then I'll move on from this operation.
1: That morning of dread for Ken Wiley was back in January 2003. He was working as an apprentice guide.
2: So a few days before I flew out, the news came out about the Tahoe avalanche, where it was a group of 15. There were four guides out of the 15, and nine people died, which is, like, shocking. And that was kind of rattling.
1: It was alarming to her to know that a group of skiers, specifically on a guided trip, had died. Hannah's trip to Norway would also be with guides.
2: It made me a bit nervous. You kind of hope by paying the professionals and going with the professionals that you're going to be safe.
4: I remember having a number of conversations with other guides about the snowpack that year. And within the guiding community, we were concerned.
1: The thing that he and others worried about was a weak layer in the snowpack from some rain that had fallen a couple months earlier.
3: You know, in hindsight, there were signs that things were wrong, but we just had ignored them. And I think for us, the biggest red flag that we didn't really stop to discuss was the significant warming. And it was so hot that the snow was starting to stick.
4: We were two groups, my group, myself and my seven clients.
1: The lead guide was up ahead. Staff and guests included, there were 21 experienced backcountry skiers.
2: It was wet. There was about 3 to 4 centimeters of, like, fresh, wet snow that had fallen. And all around us, you could see evidence of, like, loose, wet avalanches, like small, loose, wet avalanches.
1: And Hannah says it was raining on and off that day.
2: I asked the main guide, like, are we worried about loose, wet avalanches today? And he said he wasn't worried about that.
3: I would say 5-10 minutes before the avalanche happened, I felt really nervous and almost like the hairs on the back of my neck were sticking up, like something was feeling wrong, but I couldn't really describe it. Obviously, I didn't know an avalanche was going to happen.
2: Once we got up onto the lake, it's really dramatic. Like, there's peaks on either side of the lake just coming straight out of the lake. While we were standing there, the guides went up onto the slope about 10 or 15 meters to have a conversation. And so I was kind of curious to see what the guides would say as to whether we would even go up that slope that day. But after they finished chatting, they were like, yep, let's go.
3: I did want us to space out. I was like feeling really nervous about how close we were and was telling Tim and Maya, you guys got to space out, like give each other some time. And I was waiting for them to get a little bit further ahead of me when the avalanche happened.
2: we were almost to the top of that first pitch when someone yelled, "Avalanche." I looked up and there was this wall of avalanche coming towards me. It was maybe 20 or 30 meters away. I had a matter of seconds before it hit me.
4: It kind of worked a little bit like dominoes. There was a settlement up near the ridgetop.
1: And that snow settlement triggered an avalanche in another valley, then another, and then...
4: triggered the run that we were on, La Traviata.
3: It all happens so fast, and it's all happening at the same time. Of course, you hear this magnificent cracking sound as the whole wall of snow is suddenly moving around you.
4: And it's very percussive, like, whoomp.
2: Kind of a rumbling is the only way I could describe it. Looking up and seeing that wall of snow is a feeling that I will never forget.
3: For me, I don't remember much of what happened after that. I remember hearing the crack and then seeing this white wall of snow.
2: It was like being hit by a truck. So much force

0: it just took me off my feet instantly, and I was under the snow, like crushing weight. It was dark. I couldn't see anything. I could feel myself just traveling downhill with this weight of snow on top of me.
1: And then the next thing I remember after that is just being there and being stuck. I had no idea how far under I was. I couldn't even tell if I was facing upright or down. I couldn't move. It was like being encased in plaster.
2: My clients were hit by a wall of snow as it kind of rode over top of the snow that they were standing on, and they were tipped over immediately. The slab I was on broke up and I fell into the cracks, and I was facing downhill when it stopped. There was more material from higher up on the slope that then hit me from behind and buried me quite deeply.
1: I was wearing sunglasses. I don't know what happened to them. It was definitely dark. I think the snow was so heavy that I couldn't open my eyes to see anything. I could feel the snow against my face. I could move my tongue, so I don't think the snow was totally jammed in my airway, but I remember feeling the snow pressed against my face.
2: I was really fortunate to have an air pocket.
0: I felt like I just not gave up, but was just letting the snow take me. Like once I realized that I couldn't fight it and I couldn't do anything, it was just relinquishing to the mountain. I could feel my left leg twisting up more and more beside me.
1: I remember trying to slow my breathing down and trying not to panic, because I knew if I started to panic, my oxygen demand would increase.
2: The best thing I can do is just put my head down and relax and go to sleep.
1: During those few minutes, I had some memories of things that I had done in my life. And then I had this very odd experience of seeing friends who had died recently in the mountains and actually talking to them and having a conversation. And they were talking to me and asking me questions, but I never got to the point of responding to them. And then it just all was black.
0: If I'm this buried and this taken, everybody's taken, and there's no way that I'm going to survive this. And by some absolute miracle, when the snow stopped moving, I could see some light, because it had been black the whole time, and I managed to clear my face and I could breathe.
1: I don't remember them when they first came to me. I think I can remember being whacked with either a shovel or the probe, and I think that may have woke me up a little bit. My friends say that I was like they had opened up the airway for 10 minutes before I was even making sense. I was blue. I don't think there was much time left.
2: What was mostly traumatic for me was surviving, knowing that I was responsible for other people not surviving.
3: 7 of the 21 people out skiing that January day in 2003 died in the avalanche. Ken has spent years trying to understand what happened and prevent others from experiencing the same thing. Michelle and her friends all survived the 2018 avalanche in Banff National Park, a day that had warmed quickly and with it changing the avalanche danger. But it also changed her relationship to risk.
4: Hi.
5: Come on in.
3: It's now a little over a month since Hannah and the group she was skiing with survived an avalanche in Norway. I meet her at her home in Whistler. She is on crutches when she meets me at the door, her broken ankle in a boot, and her leg supported by a brace. She's starting a long recovery.
0: You can see where people are getting dug out.
3: She leans over her phone and shows me a video she recorded.
0: And this is the helicopter.
3: A helicopter landing to rescue her and the others from the mountain. And there's another video someone took of her bundled up on a gurney.
0: See, like, they dropped the tail to, like, wheel me out.
3: She says the rescue team was surprised to find them all out there that day.
0: And then the doctor winched down and came over to me

0: And that's when they were like, "What are you doing here?" I think they kind of saw us as like this group of tourists. Like, why the hell are you in the mountains today?
1: A spokesperson with the Norwegian Search and Rescue Agency confirmed the details of the rescue, but did not comment on the incident or the avalanche conditions that day. I contacted the company and was told they're doing an internal review of the day to, quote, share learnings from the event. Hannah is still grappling with what happened. She's been off work as a massage therapist for weeks now.
0: So everything that I do that I enjoy, I can't do. I won't even be able to hike until the end of the year at the earliest. So just like the crushing realization of all of that was a lot harder than I had anticipated.
2: 2 days ago, I was caught in a size 3 avalanche.
1: Hannah makes part of her income from her social media videos and blog posts about her outdoor adventures. Her Instagram became a log of what happened that day.
2: This is my version.
0: No, this is a second.
1: Including a video she recorded from her hospital bed in Norway.
0: You can tell I'm a little bit drugged because I'm really slow. I hadn't had surgery yet. So and I still wasn't really sleeping well because my ankle wasn't attached to my leg.
2: I mentioned when we were lower down.
0: But I just wanted to like get the story out there while it was still fresh.
1: Surviving an avalanche was a life-changing experience for Hannah and Michelle and Ken. And it's experiences like theirs that drive scientists to better understand avalanches, backcountry risk, and how well that information is communicated to the public. Especially at a time when some experts say more recreational skiers are heading out into the backcountry than ever before, just as our climate is changing and the winters are warming. Which brings me to Simon Fraser University in Burnaby, BC.
3: Every single accident that there is tragic and has a personal toll, but it's also what motivates this research in the end.
1: This is Pascal Hagely. We meet just as he's wrapping up as an associate professor with the Avalanche Research Program at SFU. He's about to start a new role with the Swiss Institute for Snow and Avalanche Research. The bookshelf in his office is a crash course in how humans understand and make decisions about risk.
3: The science of risk analysis, books around uncertainty, degrees of belief.
4: Human error?
3: Yeah. In the end, when you have an accident, an avalanche accident, ultimately it's somewhere in that decision-making process an error occurred.
1: There's no forecast that can completely remove risk from a sport like backcountry skiing. But there are tools that skiers can use to help decide when, where, or even if to go skiing. And it's Pascal's job to ask, how well does the public understand those things?
3: We could have the best avalanche forecast in the world, and it's not going to be worth anything if we actually can communicate. There's lots of benefits of being in the backcountry, and there's research on that too. My objective is to make sure people know what they're getting into. The most tragic accidents are the ones when people don't even know that they expose themselves to avalanche hazard, and then they get killed because they're at the wrong spot at the wrong time.
1: Pascal has seen this firsthand while out with search and rescue teams in the mountains. It's why he and his colleagues do surveys to learn how well people understand risk, like the survey that compared the Canadian avalanche danger rating to the American one.
3: Let's see what are we doing. So the icons for the elevation is basically it shows you a little cartoon mountain.
1: So Pascal and his colleagues quizzed people on how well they understood the images. And people just did better with the American one.
3: The American graphic, people made fewer mistakes. And they were able to answer our questions more quickly.
1: Pascal shares another communication challenge.
3: So the avalanche danger scale.
1: It's a 5-level scale. Low, moderate, considerable, high, and extreme. And you might assume that each risk level goes up evenly, which would put the considerable rating in the exact middle. But that, Pascal stresses, is not accurate. Because there are multiple factors getting riskier all at once. The likelihood that an avalanche could be triggered, the area where it could occur, as well as the size of the avalanche, the risk is exponential. In other words, the jump up in risk between moderate and considerable is bigger than between low and moderate.
3: When we did our study, we saw that most people interpret the scale as a linear scale. So for a linear scale, the difference between each level is the same as you go up on the scale. So that's a very different interpretation of the scale than what the scale is actually meant to communicate.
1: But it's an internationally recognized scale. So rather than scrapping it, he says maybe there needs to be a better job highlighting this in safety courses. But overall, he thinks Canada is doing a good job. It's only in recent decades that the focus has really shifted to making this information more widely available, and even more so after 2003, when 29 people died in avalanche-related incidents across Canada that season, one of the worst on record.
5: A school south of Calgary is adorned with flowers and tributes to seven students who were killed this weekend.
6: There was an avalanche in Connaught Creek in Glacier National Park, where a school group was overrun by a large avalanche and there were seven fatalities.
5: Grade 10 students were on a backcountry ski trip,
6: which then triggered a review by Parks Canada of their programs, and that was called the Backcountry Avalanche Risk Review.
1: Grant Statham is an avalanche forecaster. He works with Parks Canada's visitor safety program in Banff, Yoho, and Kootenay Parks. After the Connaught Creek avalanche, Parks Canada hired him to make some changes.
6: You know, these are all the gaps that became clear to everybody after the big avalanche in 2003.
1: The result was more funding from federal and provincial governments for avalanche forecasting to help protect the public. Every year, for the past 30, an average of 13 people die in this country in avalanche-related incidents. Pascal points out that the 2025-2026 ski season is no different. And that's despite what he says is a growing number of people going into the backcountry. Still, Europe has had a really bad season, with 143 deaths, far surpassing its average of 100 fatalities a year. Pascal says climate change is yet another factor to watch for, with warming winters bringing more uncertainty.
3: We see that winters are different from how they're used to be. Europe is a good example. It had very little snow around Christmas, and so that little snow was sitting around, got really weak, and then they had a big dump in January, and that created a structural weakness that they typically don't have like that. So it was a very different winter from normally. And so I think that's the main thing. Conditions will just be different than they used to be, typically, in the future, and we have to be ready for that. I think climate change needs to be factored in as a general awareness.
1: For Pascal, it's more important than ever for skiers to check the weather and avalanche conditions and not make assumptions based on previous years. Grant Statham with Parks Canada explains that when it comes to making the connection between climate change and avalanches, scientists don't have much data. After all, they only gather information about avalanches they know about, which are usually the ones rescuers respond to, whether fatal or not.
6: We do have advancements in satellite technology. There's infrasonic technology. There's various technologies that can measure avalanche danger.
1: But right now, those technologies are used near roads and highways, not in the backcountry. Warmer winters, however, do mean more rain and wet snow, which can make things riskier for backcountry skiers.
6: Short-term temperature spikes above zero create avalanche danger.
1: But if it stays warm and rains for many days, eventually the snow can stabilize, potentially reducing the danger. Grant says one big change in the backcountry is that the freezing point, where rain becomes snow, is moving higher up the mountain.
6: Planning low elevation ski trips is probably riskier than planning high elevation ski trips. You know, that's one of the observations that has been made in the literature a lot is less snow at low elevations, more wet avalanches, and smaller avalanches at lower elevations because there's less snow there. So if you're planning a trip as a backcountry recreationalist, I think your goal is probably to get up to treeline and, you know, get up high. Don't plan low elevation trips.

0: having access to avalanche danger ratings and understanding what they mean, being properly trained in avalanche safety and having the right gear. These things are all part of reducing risk in the backcountry, but Ken Wiley knows how group dynamics can throw a wrench in all that. About a year after the fatal 2003 avalanche, he was describing the incident to a group in an avalanche safety course.
1: From the back of the room, somebody voiced this question: why did you put 21 people all on the same slope with the avalanche danger rating at considerable? I couldn't answer it.
0: Looking back on the day of the avalanche, Ken knows why he didn't voice his concern.
1: Because I didn't have the courage to speak up.
0: All these years later, Ken thinks differently about risk decision making. He urges people to have an open discussion about backcountry safety. The confident person listening to the more shy person, and the shy person finding the courage to speak up. He also believes this is crucial to help backcountry skiers navigate the uncertainty that climate change brings to our winters.
1: As we see kind of more and more complex snowpacks, we're going to have to get a lot better at working with each other.
0: Ken mostly retired from ski guiding in 2020 when he launched his training company, Archetypal. But he still skis, and he doesn't think people should stop backcountry skiing to manage risk.
1: It's fundamentally where we actually learn to either use our voice or learn to be more humble.
2: When you're in the mountains, it's not just one person making all of the decisions, and it has to be done together.
0: Michelle Kaditz nearly died in the 2018 avalanche in Banff National Park. She was buried so deeply that some of her friends said after her incident, they went out and bought bigger shovels.
2: I think it just gives you a taste of your mortality.
0: In the years since, she's spent a fair bit of time in the backcountry.
2: I've been in avalanche terrain at least, I'd say, 100 days since my avalanche happened.
0: But
2: I think I was more particular with the conditions that I would go out in and with the people that I wanted to go and do things with. For me, like, the risk was still the same. It's more my awareness of it is what is different. I think often we hear people say, oh, I take the risk, and if I die in the mountains, you know, that's the choice that I made. But I think a flip side to that is, what happens if I chose to be there and my friend dies in the mountains? Is that still okay? Am I still okay with that?
1: Well, skiing is really amazing and super fun when it's good. It's really not worth, you know, experiencing fatal consequence over.
0: Hannah, who's lived in Whistler for almost a decade, also wonders about the future of backcountry skiing.
3: How much longer will we have ski seasons? Now it feels a little bit like if we don't make it happen in the next few years, we might never make it happen. Like, there's so much change.
0: At home and not very mobile, she's had a lot of time to think about the avalanche, including her own relationship with backcountry skiing and risk.
3: I make decisions in the backcountry to never get caught in an avalanche. That's my goal. I never want to be in an avalanche. And obviously, now I have been, and I never want to be in another one.

0: That's all for Storylines this week. Today's episode was produced by me, Molly Siegel. Storylines is part of CBC's audio documentary unit. It's produced by Julia Poggle and Anna Lazowski. Joan Weber is the senior producer. If you like this documentary, then check out our Storylines podcast. 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
1: It was just violent.
2: The lady in front of me, an older lady who didn't have her seatbelt on, blew up and hit the ceiling with her head.
1: You're moving so fast, like sort of like you're on an amusement ride or something.
3: No, I don't.

0: the equations for turbulence all the time. I have a good understanding of turbulence, and I know that it's usually safe, even severe turbulence on aircraft. You know, injuries are relatively rare, and yet still, it's a bit of a terrifying experience.
1: Paul Williams is the head of the meteorology department at the University of Reading in the UK. He studies turbulence, and he's found a clear link between the increase in turbulence and our warming climate.
2: 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I'm Molly Siegel. 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
4: Imagine your entire family, immediate and extended, living in one apartment complex together. 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
5: From CBC News, The World This Hour, I'm Kaz Bovan. Toronto police are investigating an apparent shootout at a crowded street festival yesterday evening. Two people were killed, four injured, and thousands sent running through the streets as officers moved in on the scene. Josh Matlow, a Toronto city councillor, was among the attendees.
6: I've seen people just confused, scared. I've seen some kids just crying with each other. This is an absolutely horrific experience for everyone.
5: CBC's Lorenda Redicop was also at the event and told us what she witnessed.
7: There were multiple shots that were fired. I was very close to it, of course, as we always hear when there are shootings. Some people thought it was just fireworks. Initially, where I was, people didn't move in the first few seconds, and then everyone just started running, jumping over where we, there were, you know, people selling food on the side of the road. I ran into a convenience store. A lot of people were in there. There is this yellow police tape they have up now. That is a closed off scene that has actually been expanded. And so after I was in that convenience store, I came out when it was clear that the shots were finished. Some people were just saying, don't take video, encouraging everyone not to take video. And actually, people started praying. It was, it was clear what had happened. And so there were a lot of people.
5: CBC's Lorenda Redicop in Toronto. As of Sunday morning, police have not made any arrests, but they say there is no ongoing public threat. And Sunday's Toronto Salsa on St. Clair Festival events have been canceled in light of the shooting. There are reports of more exchanges of fire between the U.S. and Iran this morning. American forces have been striking Iranian targets around the Strait of Hormuz, and Tehran has responded with waves of missile attacks on U.S. Gulf allies. Julia Chapman has more.
8: Footage released by Iran appears to show missiles being launched overnight. Kuwait, Bahrain, Jordan, Oman, Qatar, and the UAE were all targeted. This was Tehran's response to American attacks, with the U.S. military saying it hit 140 Iranian targets. It follows an attack against a Cyprus-flagged container ship in the Strait of Hormuz. The crew had to be rescued, but one member is still missing. Iran says the vessel used an unauthorized route. It has declared the waterway closed until the end of U.S. interference. The latest violence casts fresh doubt on the ceasefire signed last month. President Donald Trump says the agreement is dead, and Iran's chief negotiator says this is the end of one-sided deals. Iran and the U.S. blame each other for the violence that has upended the memorandum of understanding. Trump says he is open to dialogue. Julia Chapman, CBC News, London.
5: Republican Senator Lindsey Graham has died after a brief unexpected illness. The South Carolina senator was a powerful foreign policy hawk and key Trump ally. The U.S. president paid tribute to Graham, calling him a true American patriot.
9: I just can't believe it. He was like a member of the family to me. It's very tough, actually.
5: Graham died one day after returning from an official trip to Ukraine. He was 71 years old. British police have arrested another suspect in connection with the murder of a former cabinet minister, Anne Widdecombe. The 78-year-old was found dead in her home on Thursday. Matt Longman is a deputy chief constable with the Devon and Cornwall police.
10: A 28-year-old white British man was arrested at an address in Rotherham, South Yorkshire, on suspicion of the murder of Miss Widdecombe. At this point, there is still no information to suggest that this is a terrorism-related incident.

0: And at this point, we are not looking for anyone else in connection with this murder. At this stage, there is nothing to suggest that it was politically motivated.
1: On Friday, police arrested a different man and later released him without charge. A Calgary landlord is facing voyeurism charges after police found hidden cameras in bedrooms and bathrooms at two rental properties. A tenant in one home found hidden camera in their bathroom and in a smoke detector. Investigators also seized several storage devices. A 41-year-old landlord will appear in court in August. That is your World This Hour. For CBC News, I'm Kaz Bovan.
2: The weather forecast for Barrie and Huronia: sunny today with a high of 28 degrees, feeling warmer than that, and a very high UV index reading. Increasing cloudiness through the overnight hours, dropping down to 17. And for Monday, expecting a mix of sun and cloud with a high of 32, feeling like 38 degrees. And then the sunshine returns on Tuesday and a high of 35. For Peterborough and the Kawarthas, a yellow warning for air quality is in place. It's going to be smoky today, clear conditions though, and a high of 29 degrees.
3: Hey there, welcome to Bookends. I'm Matea Roach. Today on the show, a novel about the children of a political legend balancing power, corruption, and relentless family drama in Delhi. Plus, snails and fake brides are at the center of an innovative story about writing fiction in times of war. There's this thing that happens in some families where you can spend years around people, eating together, fighting, showing up for each other's weddings and funerals, and still never saying the most important things out loud. Feelings of shame, ambition, resentments that have simmered. That silence can become its own language. And that feeling sits at the center of The Complex, a sweeping new novel by Karen Mahajan. It follows an upper-middle-class Punjabi family living inside a crumbling residential compound in Delhi from the late 1970s through to the 1990s. The novel captures a family fracturing at the moment India itself is changing politically, economically, and psychologically. It's a funny, intimate, and at times devastating look at the gap between who we're expected to be and who we actually are, where the festering wounds of a family mirror the rising nationalist storms of a nation. And that's a tension that the author knows intimately. Karen Mahajan joined me for this conversation from his home in Providence, Rhode Island. Karen, thank you so much for being here.
4: Thank you for having me, and thanks for that lovely introduction.
3: You've said in the past in other interviews that you spent years trying to be, quote, a good Indian boy before admitting that you wanted to be a writer. Why are those two things in tension?
4: Well, you know, I grew up in this Punjabi milieu in New Delhi, which was very much formed in the aftermath of India's partition. A lot of the Punjabis had come from what is now Pakistan, and they were known for being enterprising and business-minded, not so much known, and this is kind of a stereotype, but not so much known for introspection and the arts in the same way. And obviously, I imbibed some of those cultural values, and I think I had a strange sense of shame that I was going to do something, you know, as non-remunerative as writing. And, you know, I probably didn't publicly declare myself a writer for many years. I did all sorts of other jobs, which turned out to be useful because obviously that gave me interesting life experience and insight into people. So the tension actually worked out in the end, but it also did make me miserable for a while.
3: Well, tell me more about that, I guess, that kind of misery of like trying to maybe suppress a certain artistic ambition while doing these other things that were maybe more stable or more expected of you.
4: Well, I think, you know, the misery of it is just the misery of not being fully authentic and of not fully being yourself in the world. And also maybe of thinking you can have a kind of bifurcated life. I already had a bifurcated life in the sense that I grew up in India. I moved to the US for college. I was writing about India. And then on top of that, I have this other division, which is that, oh, I want to, you know, work, let's say, in city government in New York, and that's a very busy job, and write novels. And the combination of all that meant that

0: long since deceased, but he is emotionally still like the beating heart of this family that kind of ties them all together. What does he represent as a central figure? Like, why is it important, I guess, for this novel to have someone like that at the heart?
1: So, you know, the independence era in India definitely casts an important shadow over India as a whole, right? It's this moment where you have many polymathic figures who dedicated themselves to a cause that was larger than themselves. And they weren't as tainted by, let's say, corruption the way politicians in future years would be. So they became really a kind of pantheon of important people. And I've imagined S.P. Chopra as belonging to that class of individuals like Nehru or Gandhi, where, you know, he's basically a deity in this family. But the problem, of course, with any kind of myth in a family, right, a myth in a nation, is that when things are not going so well, you kind of want to recreate it instead of moving forward, which is what we're seeing with nationalist movements now. And this is happening on a micro level in the Chopra family in the 1970s, when his descendants are kind of disappointed with the way things have turned out. Especially the most disappointed of them is the youngest son, Lakshman, who's also generally a kind of loser. And he most desperately wants to make the family great again. And his misdoings, in a way, become the engine of this novel and of the rise and fall of this family. So that's why it was important to have S.P. Chopra at the helm.
0: The title of the novel is The Complex. Generations of S.P. Chopra's descendants all live together in this complex in Delhi, which Lakshman is kind of a bit the head honcho. Can you describe for me what this kind of family compound is like?
1: Yeah, so, you know, this kind of joint family setup, as it was called, was quite common in India, really up till the present, in a way, where many generations would live together. There wouldn't be a clear demarcation of where people were living. You know, you might have a nuclear family living in one or two rooms, then another nuclear family. You would share kitchens. And so this is a compound in Delhi that is in transition, where some people are kind of breaking off and forming their own apartments. But generally, people are really back together. And of course, you know, it's a great site for drama, unfortunately, because people are rubbing each other the wrong way. Strange alliances are forming. Hierarchies exist from, you know, the oldest to the youngest son, let's say. But people are also mixing together in ways that might be strange or even incestuous. And so it was really trying to capture that vibe and that era, and especially this moment in India, which was a moment when India was still a somewhat socialist economy. And so in general, resources were scarcer. And this changed to a degree in the 90s when India's economy was forced to open up and liberalize and a sort of hyper-capitalism took over.
0: Yeah, it's interesting because we're talking about this period of like the late 70s into the early 90s. And there's this clear demarcation of people in the family who go to America and then like constantly when they come back are expected to bring things from America back. It's expected that they have gone to America to make some sort of better life for themselves. But also they seem to want to come home. And yet they can never truly come home because they've become Americanized in some kind of way. The first section of the novel follows this character, Geeta, in Midland, Michigan, and she's married into this family mm-hmm. and has followed now her husband to the United States and is feeling, I guess, the weight of the family legacy and all of the obligations that entails, even in America. What interested you in like writing about that kind of character who's removed from that family setting and yet is still so entrapped by it?
1: That's a really good description of her, firstly, because that is actually what I was most interested in, was the ways in which our minds are still occupied by the dilemmas and dramas of home and the ways in which we're often tied to the place we're from, not just by love, but also by wounds and things that haven't been solved. And Geeta really came to me first. She was my way into the novel. I thought the novel was going to be about her, not about the complex. Because as I was saying earlier, like I myself am an immigrant to the US. And what I realized having undergone the process of immigration is that it's sort of misrepresented and not talked about accurately, especially if you are an educated immigrant. And I certainly am privileged in that way, which is that it's not a linear process, right? You come to a place, you might be able to go

0: back a few times to the place you're from. You can keep in touch with people back home, so you're kind of engaged with the dramas of the past. You also are deluding yourself. You're kind of telling yourself every year, oh, I'm going to go back next year. You know, I obviously want to go home. But the more you stay in a new place, the more your life accretes in that new place. And this is the classic problem of the diaspora. So, you know, I didn't want to write about my own experiences directly. So I created this character who was a different gender, a different era, dealing with a different set of problems. But then when she goes to India, she suffers this terrible violation. She's back for a trip at the hands of her relative, of her husband's uncle, really. And that uncle, Lakshman, becomes an entree into the world of the complex, this sort of grubbier world that he's trying to dominate. And so these two things came together and fused into a single novel.
1: Talk to me a bit about that, because Lakshman, he is the sort of like least accomplished of the sons of S.P. Chopra. He's failing in business a little bit. He seems to think that there are certain things that are maybe owed to him because he is the son of a great man. He should be able to accomplish great things. Women should want to be with him, tolerate his kind of like weird isms. He sees himself as someone who's been kind of overlooked and humiliated. What did you want to tap into with that kind of feeling of entitlement and humiliation?
0: Yeah, I mean, he is an example of what we'd call toxic masculinity today, right? And I am very interested in male entitlement because I do think that is at the heart, not just of many problems that exist in marriages or in societies, but at the heart of nationalist movements. It's this feeling that, you know, we as a majority, let's say, are entitled to something that has been denied to us. Therefore, we're going to put down minorities and we're going to grasp for this past where we had all the power, right? This is kind of at the heart of Lakshman. And Lakshman, exactly because he has this great ancestor, thinks, well, I'm supposed to be great. I should be great. And as you said, like, he tries instead to dominate the women in the family, the other family members. And as a reader, we are able to recognize the irony there, which is that he is running a kind of failing bobby pin business, which is funny to write about. And he's not necessarily the smartest or the most well-educated, but the sheer force of his masculine ego propels him to do things that are going to have consequences, not just for this family, but for the nation.
1: I'm interested in the kind of the parallel that you drew between like masculinity struggling to assert itself and then nationalist movements struggling to assert themselves. Can you tell me a bit more about that?
0: Well, I think parts of it are unfortunately very much inspired by Donald Trump, where, this idea that he has boasted, let's say, on tape about essentially committing sexual assault, that did not dampen his popularity in his base in the U.S. It actually, in some ways, solidified it, which signaled to me that sexual violence, sexual control is not a glitch in certain right-wing or even left-wing movements, but in this case, I'm thinking of right-wing movements, but is actually a feature, right? And so in that sense, the novel is speaking to the present because we see Lakshman doing some really terrible things, and we think those are going to lead to his downfall. But instead, the whole patriarchal structure of the family protects him from consequence. And it's because of that protection that he feels, oh, well, actually, now I can assert myself in the public sphere. And what ends up being the politics of resentment within this family is transmitted out into India at large. And that's why in the novel, we start to see the rise of Hindu nationalism with Lakshman as a kind of, you know, henchman to that movement.
1: It's interesting, you know, for me, sitting as someone who has like no real connection to the subcontinent at all, but who does, you know, pay attention to what goes on there, and who also pays attention to kind of diasporic politics in my own neighborhood, right. You sometimes hear these sorts of tensions that get like kind of imported almost when people are migrating between, say, India and the U.S. or India and Canada.
0: Well, I think at the heart of all of this, and this is what I explore both through Geeta and Lakshman, who are the two main characters in the novel, is this innate desire we have for wholeness, which is that Geeta, for example,

0: has come to the US, right? And of course, this is familiar to you from the big Punjabi diaspora in Canada. And she doesn't feel whole anymore, right? Because she's left behind her culture. And that's the reason she keeps trying to go back. She needs to essentially reach for the system of meaning she had in India, because the system of meaning she has in the US is not on par with it. Lakshman is dealing with a different kind of fragmentation, which is that he feels that modernity has come into India, that things are kind of out of his control, that like the greatness of his father has fractured. And he thinks he's going to try to find wholeness in this imaginary of the Hindu untainted past, right? Before the British came in and before Muslims came into India. And that, again, is the birth of Hindu nationalism, this desire for a kind of false wholeness.
1: Hmm. It's interesting. I feel like those two false wholenesses that you describe almost are in conflict with one another in a way. Uh-huh. And you see that even, I know that obviously in the novel, you're playing a little bit with kind of creating characters that are important politicians that are not real, but then you're also invoking names, of course, of like real revolutionary figures and politicians that were in fact in power during the time that you're writing about. What interested you in this period in particular, like that late 70s to early 90s?
0: Well, one of the most interesting things about that period, I feel, is that it is a prehistory of the present moment of Indian politics, right? Which is that Hindu nationalism only began to emerge as a real national force in the late 80s, early 90s. But of course, it didn't come out of nowhere, right? It was bubbling under the surface for decades. And so I wanted to show that moment where this force is very quietly gathering, right? That someone like Lakshman has a kind of anti-Muslim bias that he's expressing. It has come from partition, perhaps. He also is recognizing that the secular Congress Party has not quite been doing for the nation what it could have been doing. So there's a sense of disappointment, but not quite a sense of what the alternative will be. And the novel dramatizes that not just politically, but actually in the structure of the novel, which is that politics emerges very organically, which is something very deliberate in the novel. It's not one of those novels that begins with a big political event and keeps it up. It actually is that people are talking about politics, and then suddenly a few hundred pages in, you start seeing people actually get engaged in politics and seeing those things coalesce. So to me, it was a moment where you could show the gathering storm rather than the storm we're actually already living in, which doesn't need to be described, unfortunately, because we're living in it.
1: Yeah. I mean, there's a specific thing that you describe in the novel, which is these Mandal Commission protests. Mm-hmm. Which are quite pivotal. They feel very existential for some of the characters. What fascinated you about that panic in particular? And this was something, I guess, like, just for our listeners, because this was complete news to me, honestly, reading the novel. I was, like, deep diving on Wikipedia afterwards, realizing there was this whole thing I had no idea about before.
0: Well, this is the great joy of writing novels, that getting to talk about the Mandal Commission protests with someone like you in Canada, because it is true that that is one of those pivotal events in Indian history that is not known outside India. So the Mandal Commission protests were these anti-affirmative action protests that occurred in India in 1990 all over the country, because the government at the time was going to offer affirmative action on a large scale to lower castes. So this interested me because, again, it was a movement in which the upper castes and the middle castes, so they're more privileged, were engaging in a politics of resentment and feeling, you know, that opportunities were being taken away from them. So there's some parallels, of course, with all the affirmative and anti-affirmative action movements that happen in the West. So, you know, I could draw on that. But what is really interesting, and actually has not been dramatized, I think, in novels, even in India, is that that particular protest is what inadvertently led to one of the signature moments of the rise of Hindu nationalism. So it sounds very complex here, but in the novel, it's described through several characters. And often, you know, I really like writing about characters, I don't know why, who are on the wrong side of history, who are participating in the wrong protest, participating in the wrong riot. And, you know, I show someone who

0: was against affirmative action being a kind of important character in the novel.
1: Why do you think that is, that you wanted to write from kind of the wrong side of history?
0: I think it's because I understand a bit too well, as a liberal myself, why someone would do the right thing, what I think is the right thing. Whereas I'm trying to always understand the psychology of people I disagree with and trying to see the ways in which some of it is misguided, the ways in which some of it is malevolent, how much of it is circumstantial, and what are the ways in which I can almost sort of enter their point of view so that the reader can feel also these forces. And of course, like, the other important thing is that these things that I'm saying are the wrong side of history, anti-affirmative action protests or Hindu nationalism, in my mind, are actually the dominant forces right now. So there's an importance in showing that as well, and not just parodying them or showing them as being very stupid or misguided.
1: Mm-hmm. As I was preparing for this interview and I was looking at some of the other press around this novel and like reading up on, you know, your work, it was interesting reading and listening to people talk about your work and these subjects from an Indian perspective. The thing that I kept hearing was like, people are going to be upset that you are saying these things, as though that was like notable in some way. I don't know. Like, how do you feel getting those kinds of questions, I suppose, from journalists from the subcontinent? Because I found it interesting as a journalist listening to these interviews being like, well, yeah, sometimes a novelist is going to do things that provoke.
0: You know, I just did a book tour in India and it was a very positive experience. I love talking to the readers, the people who interviewed me. And, you know, people were reading it quite similarly to the way you're reading it. But I think what you're picking up on, unfortunately, is a fear of governmental intervention and of a kind of like soft censorship that is occurring in India. And I think, on the one hand, I think that fear is overblown. I think people in India are relatively free and are able to say all sorts of things. But there's just been enough people who've been made examples of that people are beginning to pussyfoot around important subjects. So in my case, you know, I just feel that I have to write what I'm interested in writing. As you said, part of what you can do with a novel is talk about things that are so sensitive that they would never make it into a film or into a TV show because there'd be a committee sitting around being like, this is bad economically for us. And so I actually think I've achieved part of my goal if people are asking me that question, though I don't want to ever provoke for the sake of provoking. I really want to provoke for the sake of making people think.
1: You dedicated this novel actually to your brother, and this is a novel obviously that deals very heavily with family, generally speaking. Why dedicate the book to your brother?
0: You know, I wasn't fully aware of this kind of connection till after I'd finished it and till after I dedicated it to him, which is that it is also a novel very much about brothers. There's Sachin Chopra and Brij Chopra, who we haven't talked about. Geeta's husband is Sachin, and Brij is his more failed brother. And then there are Brij Chopra's sons, who also have a similar dynamic. Lakshman is obviously one of several brothers in the novel. So I, you know, there's obviously an echo there, but it wasn't really even that. It was that this novel, more so than any other book I've written, is about the precise cultural milieu I grew up in. Like, not the family, not the drama that occurs in this fictional family, but the settings are all places that my brother and I grew up in and were, you know, aware of. And so I felt like the book, in some ways, is written for him, that he's the person who'd get it the most.
1: Mm. I know you mentioned as well, when we were chatting a little bit before the interview, you mentioned like being a parent. I know there's also now this whole other dynamic of like, you know, if you're an immigrant in the US, how do you raise your child, keeping connection with back home, wherever that is? Like, how do you navigate that? Because that's a topic that the characters in this novel are navigating, but it's in a very different period of time, right? Like, this novel is set, you know, 40 years back from where we are now.
0: You know, I am somewhat tormented by this question, but in the sense of knowing from myself that when you immigrate,

0: you go to a new country, what sometimes happens is that you don't know why you're uneasy. And one of the reasons you might be uneasy is that certain bands of your own character and of your own personality go dark when you're abroad, which is that, you know, when I go back to India, I find, oh, wow, there's this whole part of me that thinks and feels and speaks in Hindi, or this whole part of me that is activated in a particular kind of Indian crowd that is just dormant in the US. And I think that's something I would want to kind of be aware of with my daughter, which is that, you know, she's part Indian. My wife is not Indian. And so she is going to have certain inherited, you know, bands of experience. And I want her to be aware of what they are, even if she doesn't actually act on them or sort of learn a language. I think just exposing her to that part of herself will be interesting. But I also think, on the other hand, I think part of what I'm trying to accept is, which I have not accepted, clearly these writing these novels is a form of denial also, that I live in the US, is that I do live here and I'm going to have an American child, and there's something interesting there. And if I am writing about how people shouldn't be constantly looking backwards to try to find answers, then I should really be looking at like ways in which she and I can both assimilate more as well. So it's going to be this like push and pull between these two impulses, I think.
1: I guess, you know, after spending so long, as you say, looking homewards, looking certainly, I guess, backwards in time, is there anything that you have learned about yourself through writing this story? What has spending time kind of in the complex done for you, Karan Mahajan?
0: It's a wonderful question. I do think that writing about the past does free you of it in some way. So I think what one needs to do is to honestly examine what happened. And this is what I wish that movements, political movements, would do. It's like, you don't need to look at 1940s America, or you don't need to look at 2000 BC India and say that was the greatest civilization that ever existed. I think you can just look at it and say it had certain good things, it had certain bad things. We've progressed. Like, we don't need to recreate it. And I think that's how I feel about this kind of examination, is that I have crystallized some part of my own cultural past, and actually, hopefully, I can move on to writing about other things now. In fact, I've been researching and writing quite a bit about Sikhs in Canada. You know, I was recently there writing a piece for Granta, and I'm hoping to kind of write a novel that is about Punjabis in Canada and India. And that seems to me part of that movement forward after having maybe exhausted some of this material from my own deep past.
1: Well, we certainly look forward to whatever that new material is. Karan Mahajan, it has been such a pleasure chatting with you today. Thank you so much for joining us.
0: No, it was fantastic. Thank you for the great questions.
1: That was Karan Mahajan. His latest novel is called The Complex, and he joined me from his home in Rhode Island. I'm Matea Roach, and you're listening to Bookends on CBC Radio. Fake Brides and Rare Snails. That's the mashup at the center of Maria Reva's debut novel, Endling. And if that combo already has your eyebrows raised, that's just the tip of the iceberg. This was one of the most innovative and original novels I read last year, and I'm not the only one who felt that way. Endling landed on the Booker Prize long list and took home the 2025 Writers Trust Prize for Fiction. And just a few weeks ago, Maria was awarded the Amazon First Novel Prize. Endling is set in Ukraine and follows a scientist who's breeding rare snails. That scientist is joined on a road trip by two sisters who are part of Ukraine's marriage industry, where Western bachelors seek Ukrainian brides for hire. But as Maria was working on the novel, real life upended everything. During that time, Russia launched its full-scale invasion of Ukraine, the country where Maria was born. She had to figure out how to move forward with her novel while grappling with feelings of terror and grief for her loved ones near the front lines. Maria Reva joined me in our Toronto studio last September.
2: Hi,
1: Hi, Maria. How are you?
2: Hello. I'm well. Thanks so much for having me on the show.
1: Well, congratulations on making the Booker long list. That's a really big deal. And this is like debut novel. I know you've had a story collection out before. Where did you first come up with the idea for this novel?
2: Well, there were multiple sources of inspiration for it, but one of them was something that happened to my sister. She was on the plane on her way to Princeton, and she's a composer, and so that she was doing her PhD there at the time. And her seat neighbor, an American fellow, they got to chatting, and as soon as he heard that she was born in Ukraine, the first thing he said was, well, I would love a Ukrainian girl as a wife because American women are so ambitious and aggressive. And when my sister told me that story, I thought, my gosh, what are people saying about Ukrainians and about Slavic women in general? So I actually just typed in Ukrainian woman into English language Google. And a lot of the search results were about how to date Ukrainian women. And that's how I found out about these romance tours that would bring Western men or men from all over the world into Ukraine on these tours, kind of under the guise of, well, sold on this promise that they would find a docile bride untainted by modernity and feminism. So I wanted to write a book with 13 of these grooms who have the unfortunate luck of being kidnapped by activists who are trying to bring this entire romance tour industry down.
1: Yeah, so that's fascinating. So there's two characters, but they are reliant upon and team up with this other woman, Yeva, who is trying to conserve endlings, these like last of their species, snails. Where did the snail angle come from?
2: Yes, that's right. So the term endling means the last member of a species, and that is exactly what Yeva is taking care of. So she has this trailer full of endlings, and she's trying to get them to reproduce. She's trying to bring them back from the brink of extinction. And I wanted to explore the motivations of not just the men who were taking part in these tours, but also the women. I mean, it just, in my mind, it just made sense to me that one of these so-called brides, while she'd be funding a snail mission. I had read this article by Ed Young in The Atlantic, which was published in 2019, and it's called The Last of Its Kind. And it's about a biologist in Hawaii who basically was watching extinction happen right in front of him because he was taking care of these snail endlings. And it was such a poignant article, and I felt so much for both the biologist and for the snails. I did not expect to feel so much for snails. That article kept swirling around in my mind, and because I was obsessed with romance tours and I was obsessed with this article and these snail endlings, so I wanted to find a way to combine them into one work.
1: Mm. You mentioned earlier this anecdote with your sister of this guy who, without knowing her at all, completely unprompted, is just like, yeah, I have this image of Slavic women as being quite docile, and wouldn't it be so nice if I could find a Ukrainian wife who's not like these bossy and ambitious American women? Where does that image come from?
2: I don't know how the image of a docile Slavic woman is a thing, because, I mean, the Ukrainian women I know are anything but docile. And this idea that feminism hasn't made it into Ukraine yet is so wrong, because, of course, there's a very strong history of feminist thought in Ukraine. So I wish I could answer the question of why Ukrainian women are viewed in this docile way.
1: Yeah. No, it's interesting because certainly the women that we see in this novel are not that, right? Yeva faces this extreme pressure from her family to settle down and find a husband. But we see she's not really so interested in that. What is she going through at the time that the plot of this novel kicks off?
2: What I like to do in my work is juxtapose things that don't seem to fit together initially, kind of opposites. So Yeva is surrounded by this romance rhetoric of the romance tours, right? That you're going to find your perfect husband. You're just going to, you know, move abroad and everything's going to be great for you. She is also under pressure from her family. She has a large extended family, and they're all wondering, when is she finally going to start a family? And because she's beautiful, it's almost offensive to them that she's not trying to pass on her genes, right? So there's those forms of pressure. There's also her own attempt to get these snails to just reproduce, which is actually not always an easy thing to do. So I thought, okay, she's facing all these pressures, but that has to come against something completely opposite. And it's that she herself is not interested in any of that. And she's not interested in marrying. She's not really interested in starting her own family. She's kind of a lone wolf, and she's trying to make her own life and her own path at the beginning of the book. At the same time, she is having a really, well, she's having an existential crisis, I would say, because these snails are, she keeps watching this extinction happen before her eyes, and it's really taking a toll on her at the beginning of the book. So she's really at her lowest point. I would say if anyone is saving her, it's actually these two activists who approach her and ask to use her mobile lab for this hostage mission.
1: Mm-hmm. So we have these three women. They are brought together by this radical act of, we are going to kidnap some of these bachelors on a romance tour and cause a media incident. But at the same time, Russia launches its full-scale invasion of Ukraine, and the narrative in this novel completely breaks apart. The feeling I had as a reader is that this is perhaps like, oh, you were writing this novel and then there was a war, and now what do you do? Like, can you talk a bit about what was happening in real time as you were putting this novel together and how real events affected your ability to craft your story?
2: Well, how the events unfold in the book and where the Russian invasion comes in is pretty much how it happened in real life in the writing of the book. So I had this main premise, right, this kidnapping plot that was well underway, and then Russia invaded Ukraine, and my relatives were fleeing their homes in Ukraine. All of them have fled except for my grandfather. And I just did not know how to continue a book when its setting was being destroyed in real time. And I gave up on it, and I did not know what the role of fiction was when reality was colliding with it in such a insane way. And I had this kind of splitting of my reality of, you know, watching the war from abroad, hearing from our relatives, and then trying to somehow live this life here in Canada under peaceful skies. So it was really disorienting. And I think it is something a lot of us grapple with here, because there is so much uncertainty, and yet we are trying to kind of live our mundane lives as well. So I set the book aside and I kept obsessing over these questions. And then I decided, well, I'm going to fold them into my novel, and I'm going to draw back the curtain for the reader about what it's like to try to write fiction in these times, at least how it was like for me. A war is such a complicated thing. I mean, we're still talking about World War One and Two, right? And we're still discovering new things. And I think there's so many ways to look at it, and each person will have their own.
1: I know as well, there's the additional dimension of, you were born in Ukraine, but your family came to Canada when you were 7 years old. And so the war breaks out, you have plenty of family and like extended community people that you know that are still living in Ukraine who are directly affected. But you're in British Columbia, as you said, like under peaceful skies. And now you're the writer in Canada who's being asked to speak, to write op-eds, to kind of comment on things as somebody who has a platform. How did you navigate those tensions, at least in the early days? Like, what did it feel like to be asked to comment on these things that you were observing when you had these people that were very close to you who were much more directly in the line of fire, quite literally?
2: At first, I mean, I was in just panic mode, right? I was trying to do whatever I could in my power to help. And so when media outlets reached out to me to write op-eds, it felt like, okay, this is my power and my duty to speak about my relatives and to try to get people to look at ordinary people in Ukraine and kind of see beyond the headlines and the statistics of the damage, basically trying to illustrate the experience of my relatives who are actually living under this bombardment. So at first it felt right to be asked to comment, but then I had an unfortunate experience with a media outlet where they asked me, as, you know, an expat for my own viewpoint on the war. And then I wanted to write about the wartime humor coming out of Ukraine, because it was astounding how many memes, how many jokes were coming out of Ukraine and swirling within, you know, internet channels in Ukraine about basically making fun of their enemy. And family friends who were sheltering in basements who were still cracking jokes. So I wanted to write about the wartime humor in Ukraine. And the editors of this American media outlet, they basically said, you can't write that. It's too soon. It doesn't have the right gravitas. And I just realized, oh, so I'm expected to write in a certain way that's palatable to the Western viewer. Interesting. I'm not going to do that. So I was galvanized in my own book to, I mean, I've always used dark humor, but I was galvanized to keep leaning into that because I think it is more realistic to how people are processing the war. Because if you allow yourself to constantly be sad, you're just going to perish. And if you laugh, it's like you're taking a breath.
1: I'm speaking with Maria Reva, the author of Endling. I'm Matea Roach, and you're listening to Bookends. Maria, in Endling, you describe very vividly what it's like to have relatives and loved ones who are on the front lines of conflict. And you also mentioned earlier that you do have at least one person in your family who's refused to evacuate. At the time that you were writing Endling, your grandfather, who was in his 80s, was one of the holdouts who didn't want to leave. What was going into that decision for him to want to stay put?
2: Well, I think, and that's something that I did not understand for a long time. And as a 35-year-old, I don't have the kind of experience he does, of course. I think he knew that he would lose his independent life if he left his apartment, right? He lives by himself. He's lived by himself for a while. And it sounds crazy, but it's like he has the freedom, in a way, within his own walls, he has a kind of freedom, right? Even though there are attacks happening every day. So he would actually lose that freedom if he went to a safer place and had to live with other people. And it's just something we all had to accept.
1: Mm. Were there people trying to talk him out of that decision to stay? What was the sort of process like of coming to a point of, okay, yeah, no, he's not leaving?
2: Yeah, we all tried. We all tried to convince him to leave. He also has some health issues, which make that difficult for him. I think also this realization that ultimately the aging body can be even more of a horror than the war outside of your apartment. So if you need to stay in place to tend to that, that it becomes the priority. Yeah. My sister and I went to Ukraine on a research trip, and of course to see our relatives in March 2023. And we visited several cities, and we got as far east as Kharkiv. And we could not go to Kherson. It was too dangerous, and it remains too dangerous. And I did have this fantasy of, you know, going to his doorstep and surprising him and saying, we're going to take you out of here. We're going to rescue you. And it's this kind of rescue fantasy that drives a lot of my book as well. But having to accept that we couldn't do that, that was really hard.
1: So Kherson is where your grandfather lives. What is the situation like on the ground? What's his reality?
2: Well, Kherson has had a really, really rough time since the invasion. So first they were occupied by the Russians, and then they were liberated. And then the Kakhovka Dam was bombed by the Russians, and then the area was flooded. And now Kherson is being treated kind of as a human safari by Russian drone operators who are practicing on civilians, basically using them as target practice. My grandfather's sister, who goes back and forth, so she was at the time in Kherson, and a drone actually got tangled right outside of her kitchen window and exploded. So that took out her windows. And luckily she was okay, but it really hit home that no one is safe there. And the kind of intimacy of drones, right? They're small and they can just drop things right on you, explosives, and they can see you and they can follow you.
1: Wow.
2: Yeah.
1: That's very visceral and like terrifying for it to be that close. And yeah, the intimacy of it being so close to you, you can see it. It's not like dropping on you from far away.
2: Exactly. And so people, from what I hear, people

0: try to walk under trees to not be as visible. So it's like they're reduced to animals escaping predators.
1: So that's the situation in Kherson. I know you mentioned in 2023 you were able to visit parts of Ukraine with your sister, and you got as far east, I guess, as Kharkiv. And you describe that in other parts of the country, people were kind of going about their lives relatively more normally, despite the fact that there is a war, that at any moment that front line could move and they could be under bombardment. What was it like being in Ukraine during wartime?
0: Well, I think the term is siren fatigue, if I'm quoting it correctly. It's when you hear an alarm enough times. So I'm referring to air raid sirens in this case. You hear an alarm enough times that you become desensitized to it. So the people who have stayed in Ukraine, they in some way have had to become desensitized, because if every time you hear an air raid siren, you try to seek shelter in a basement somewhere, you just cannot live your life. You cannot continue. So I remember being in Kharkiv, and there was an air raid siren blaring, and there were people walking around in the parks. And it's scary to see that also, because then you see how something so terrible also becomes almost normalized. And there's a coping mechanism, I suppose, that you believe that if you haven't been hit yet, you will be okay. But then there are these moments where that risk really pierces your shield, right? When it does come really, really close.
1: You know, we're speaking about the horror of being in these places during wartime, but these are also places in many cases that you have also pleasant memories of. These are places that are really special to you. I think that's why for a lot of people, they are not willing to leave, right? This is their homeland. These are the spaces that they loved and laughed and, you know, had families in. You write a lot about, I know we've talked about your grandfather being in his apartment, but you write about this family dacha, like a cottage in southern Ukraine near Kherson. It's a place that you spent a lot of time as a child. What was special about that house for you? Can you take us back to what it was like before it was this place that was so dangerous?
0: That's a hard one to talk about. It's where our generations grew up, I would say. And it was the place of ultimate freedom. And it's where you could get lost in the swamps and just look at, the frogs and the wildlife and just all this life hatching around you. And I think everybody in my family has fallen into the swamp at some point in their childhood. And it's the kind of freedom that we will never have there again, because now it's riddled with mines and no child can be sent there anymore. And I don't know how many decades, how many generations it would take for any child to feel safe there again, and for any parent to allow their child to explore those places. And if you have that kind of freedom in your childhood, I think that leaves a certain mark in you, because so much of your life after that is constrained.
1: Yeah. Do you feel that you keep that place with you at all, like in your day to day? Are there ways that those experiences continue to show up for you?
0: It's like I can't think of those places anymore. It's like I can't look at photos of Kherson before the war. I just mm-hmm. can't anymore. I can look at photos of it now, but I can't see it for what it was before, because it's like then, you know, the loss really, really hits.
1: Yeah.
0: So how can I think back to all these really wonderful places in my childhood knowing that they're gone?
1: Thank you for sharing so willingly, because it's just devastating, and it's unbelievable to me that despite the heaviness of this subject matter, you've managed to write a novel that deals with all of it and does not flinch and like shy away from talking about any of this, but also is still funny and hopeful in the end. Mm-hmm. There is this refusal on the part of Yeva, who's the scientist, to give up. They're running into Russian soldiers. There's these violent encounters, but Yeva refuses to give up on her mission to save this one snail in particular that she goes to look for in Kherson. Why is that? Why will she not give up on this?
0: Yeva is at a really low point before the full-scale invasion.

0: She is basically drinking alone in her lab, and most of her snails, all of them except for one snail endling, have perished. And so in peacetime, she's the least functional character of all the characters. But once the crisis hits, she snaps into focus, and she has this mission now, because there is the discovery of this other member of the species. So if she can just bring them together, that there's hope for that species. Because she suddenly has this mission, she snaps into focus and action, and she actually becomes the driving character. Like, literally, she's driving the van with everybody, but she becomes the driving force in the book, and she becomes, yeah, the most functional character and the one who is actually most equipped to deal with crisis, because she has been dealing with crisis for years. And in terms of the element of hope in the book, I wanted to have hope in the book. I recently had this interview with science writer Ed Young, and he writes a lot about the different cataclysms our humanity faces. And we talked about the subject of hope, and he said some really, really great words about it. He said that the future is not baked into our lives, and we could always make changes, and that change comes with collective decision making, but we can't just accept that things will turn out badly. We don't have that luxury.
1: Yeah, I'm interested to know, what do you see as the future of Ukraine and Ukrainians as a people? Because there's this interesting dynamic that you identify in your novel, where in Canada, we have a Ukrainian diaspora that has existed and has kind of maintained its own distinct culture, sort of almost separate, but still very connected to what's going on in Ukraine, for over 100 years. There's this tension that exists with some of your characters who come to Canada later on, and they're like, well, these Ukrainians that are here, they're like me, but also not like me. Where do you see Ukrainian identity going in the future?
0: Well, because there is such a strong diaspora, Ukrainian diaspora around the world, and we all hold different versions of Ukraine in ourselves, right? I mean, I've been back to Ukraine many times since immigrating, but the version I still hold in myself is actually this, the version of the 90s. Right? That's my formative memories are from that. It's this place of grand transition between the Soviet system and the capitalist one, right? So even though I, you know, have a lot of contact with modern Ukraine through those visits, that's still kind of the sedimentary layer that's left in me. And I noticed that in the other waves of the diaspora, you know, depending on when they left, yeah, that's kind of the version that they hold on to. So you can, yeah, that saying, you can never truly go home again. It's very true. In terms of the future of Ukraine, I mean, I really wish I could answer that. All I can say is, I mean, Ukrainians are not giving up, and they're fighting.
1: Maria, thank you so much for sharing so openly and for bringing like an interesting spirit to this conversation. I've laughed, I've wanted to cry, and I felt all those things while reading Endling. So thank you.
0: Thank you so much for having me. It's been a pleasure.

0: Maria Reva is the author of Endling. We spoke in September of 2025. This week's show was produced by Lisa Matthews and Katie Swales with help from Ailey Yamamoto. Our senior producer is Jacqueline Kirk, and our executive producer is Aaron Balser. A huge thank you to our audio tech, James Tella, and to the rest of the CBC Books team. I'm Matea Roach, and this is Bookends. 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Thanks for listening, and I'll see you next time. Because when the book ends, the conversation begins.
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1: 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And then, it's Unreserved with Rosanna Deerchild.
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7: From CBC News, The World This Hour, I'm Kaz Bovin. Toronto police are investigating an apparent gunfight at a street festival yesterday evening. Two people were killed, four injured, and so far, no arrests have been made. Sheehan Desjardins has the latest.
8: We love salsa in St. Clair. This moment kind of just crushed it for us.
9: Butcher shop owner Angela Metza says she's been participating in the Toronto Latin Festival for decades. But now...
8: I don't know if we should have it next year, to tell you the truth. You just don't feel safe.
9: After a deadly shooting Saturday evening that left two people dead and at least four others injured, thousands of attendees frantically ran when the shooting started. Lindsay Petrus lives in the area.
10: There were people who were actually vomiting because they were so anxious and worked up. One girl was calling her mom, just crying, saying, "Mommy, I want to go home." It was unlike anything I've ever seen in my life.
9: Today's festivities have been canceled as police continue their investigation. Deputy Chief Frank Barreto telling reporters last night.
11: There was an exchange of gunfire between individuals and the two firearms were recovered.
9: But so far, no arrests have been made. Sheehan Desjardins, CBC News, Toronto.
7: Toronto police are also investigating a shooting that happened just hours after that festival incident. They say shots were fired outside a waterfront nightclub at around 3:30 in the morning. Three people were struck and suffered non-life-threatening injuries. Police say a suspect stole a rideshare vehicle while fleeing the scene, hitting bystanders and cars. A 25-year-old man is facing several charges, but police say they're still searching for a second suspect in that shooting. In Bangladesh... dozens of people have been killed in flash flooding and landslides due to monsoon rains. Swollen rivers have topped their banks, flooding large areas. More than 1 million people have had to flee. The Bangladeshi government says it's deployed military personnel to deliver emergency services, but some people in remote areas say relief has been slow to arrive. And the cleanup has started in eastern China after a typhoon made landfall there yesterday. Crews are using chainsaws to cut up and remove trees that were uprooted by Typhoon Bavi. About 2 million people were ordered to evacuate ahead of the storm's fierce winds and torrential downpours. There have been no reports of deaths in China, and the storm has weakened since moving inland. But forecasters are warning intense rainfall could lead to flooding in some areas over the coming days. Spanish crews have contained a wildfire that killed at least 12 people last week. It burned through an area popular with foreign tourists. And the son of a Belgian man who died in the fire is disputing official claims that the victims ignored advice from authorities to shelter in place. Dominic Velaitis has the details.
12: The deadly wildfires in Spain's Almeria province have killed at least 12 people, among them 63-year-old Stanislas Verdonct. He and seven others were found dead in a valley near the businessman's home on the outskirts of Bedar. The authorities say local officials and police did contact residents with instructions to either evacuate or shelter in place depending on conditions. But Verdonct's son, Thomas, disputes that.
13: I've talked to the survivors. I was on the phone with my father when it happened. There was no warning. They were not aware of a fire. And by the time that they were aware because they saw the fire themselves, it was already too late.
12: Thomas has questioned the emergency response, saying survivors told him help only arrived after the flames had passed through. The Spanish authorities have not yet commented on the claims. This wildfire is already among the deadliest in Spain's history. Dominic Valaitis for CBC News, Bristol, England.
7: Crews in British Columbia are still battling two wildfires burning in the Fraser Canyon, and BC's Wildfire Service is urging people not to interfere with their efforts. In a statement, it says people have been seen speeding through the fire zone, some stopping to take video of the firefighting efforts. It also says a drone sighting has forced crews to suspend water bombing efforts. That is your World This Hour. For news anytime, visit our website, cbcnews.ca. For CBC News, I'm Kaz Boivin.
14: The weather forecast for Barrie and Huronia, sunny today with a high of 28 degrees, feeling warmer than that, and a very high UV index reading. Increasing cloudiness through the overnight hours, dropping down to 17. And for Monday, expecting a mix of sun and cloud with a high of 32, feeling like 38 degrees. And then the sunshine returns on Tuesday and a high of 35. For Peterborough and the Kawarthas, a yellow warning for air quality is in place. It's going to be smoky today, clear conditions though, and a high of 29 degrees.
6: You're listening to an encore presentation of Unreserved. Punk rock, of all musical genres, this style may be the most rebellious. It's short, fast-paced songs with distorted riffs and hard-edged lyrics speak truth to power, albeit very loudly. From the Ramones to Green Day, punk rock is synonymous with anti-authority, anti-establishment, and anti-oppression. That's a lot of antis. But did you know Indigenous punks are also using their voices to rise up, speak out, and rebel on? Tansé, Anine, Bouju, hello and welcome. This is Unreserved. I'm Rosanna Deerchild. From the mosh pit to the sweat lodge,
15: that steam and everything just gets like hard to breathe.
6: That's where Gabe Kolhoff first felt his powwow and punk worlds collide.
15: And I was thinking like, man, this is how it felt in the club I was just in. I was like, oh my God, this is all the same. Like everything is the same.
6: Plus, fueled by injustices facing Navajo people, this sibling duo turned to punk rock in their early teens.
16: When we started writing and making songs, it was more than just therapy as a child, you know, having an ability to have a voice.
6: Blackfire gave Janita and Clayson Benally a voice. 20 years later, a hopeless situation changed their tone.
17: What happens after anger? Hope. Hope has to come after anger.
6: Siasin was born as a way to turn anger into hope for the younger generation. And if that's not enough punk rock for you, Christy Martinez has just what you need to rock on.
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6: Head over to the Indigenous Punks archive on Instagram to check out some Indigipunk history.
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6: Cass Gregg and Christy Martinez are making sure Indigenous contributions to punk music are recognized. Today, Indigenous Punks, who empower, inspire, and create community.

angry about what was happening in their community. Janita and Clayson Benali were only 12 and 15 years old when they formed their first band. Along with their late brother Klee, who was 14, Blackfire was born in 1989. It has become iconic in the punk scene. But after over two decades with Blackfire, Clayson and Janita took their music in a different direction. They formed a different band with a different flag. Instead of anger, they turned to hope.

0: See Hassan rose out of loss, but means hope in Diné. And it's a message the duo want to pass on to the next generation. Janita Clayson, welcome to Unreserved.
1: Thank you so much for having us.
2: Greetings, everyone. We're honored to be here. Thank you.
0: Let's start with Blackfire. How would

our region was in a political land dispute. And at that time, there's a lot of hardships. You know, we were in the courts and our elders were trying to preserve our traditional ways of life and prevent forced relocation. So I was born into the heart of a political land dispute that was trying to displace our people and force us from our traditional homelands. So there was a lot of intense emotion. And when we started writing and making songs, it was more than just therapy. As a child, you know, having an ability to have a voice and finding that drums were my voice, or that in the songs we could talk about these issues that we were being ignored with. You know, nobody was listening to our grandmothers when they'd go to Washington, D.C., or traveling all throughout the world, going to the United Nations, trying to get people to listen to the struggles that we were faced with.

0: We were a justifiably angry trio of kids from the res and going to school in border towns and seeing the injustices and feeling and experiencing the injustices that were happening to us as Indigenous peoples. So our music was authentic from our experience.
1: Yeah, that is a lot to deal with, you know, upheaval, relocation, fighting for your land and your identity. That's a lot to deal with for anyone. But as young, really young children, 12, 14, you know, barely in a full understanding of life, what drew you to punk music to help you express what was happening around you?
0: Punk music is authentic. You know, it's raw. It's emotion. It's uncensored and unfiltered. And to me, that is so much of what needed to be said through Blackfire. And so I think it's that intensity and that authenticity that really drew me to punk rock.
2: When we first moved off the reservation, going from a small community that is really open and loving to going into a border town, which is full of hate and racism. And when I was in seventh grade, you know, I was actually stretched out and burned and branded in a locker room while people called me racial slurs. And I was basically an outcast. I had my long hair. I was living our traditional lifestyles and connected to our traditions, going to powwows, to ceremonies, and having that feeling of being an outcast. The punk rock community was the one that was there to support and nurture and be my friend, my community, and, you know, help me through that really nasty, harsh period. Punk rock was just honest, real truth, and it became, fortunately, a very powerful form of expression where I could vent and I could talk about these harsh realities. And I'm fortunate that music was part of that saving grace for me.
0: Mm. And I think there's really kind of that rebelliousness of punk, you know, like we didn't want to have to conform. We didn't want to have to choose a traditional identity, a traditional world, or a modern identity in a modern world. Like, why can't we be both? Why can't we just be? Why can't that be our identity? You know, Indigenous traditional people that carry on our traditional lifestyles, our traditional values, our traditional ways, and utilize all these modern tools. Like, why not? And so that rebelliousness of people always saying, you know, you live in two worlds. Like, no, we live in one world.
1: Mm-hmm. Do you remember what the first punk song or band that you heard that really spoke to your experience and where you were like, yes, this is the language that I want to speak my experience in?
2: A friend of ours gave us a mixtape. Bad Brains was on that. Of course, The Clash, The Sex Pistols, Ramones.
0: Yeah,
2: circle Jerks, you know.
3: Let's go. Let's go.
2: It was an amazing kind.

0: kind of introduction into that style and that genre, because our mom, she's a folk singer, and up until that point, most of the music that we were listening to was either, you know, country or Western or folk, you know, in those rural communities. And when the Ramones later came into our lives with Blackfire, C.J. Ramone produced our very first EP, and he gave us amazing guidance and direction and kind of helped us formulate our thoughts, because before that we were all over the place, like with our music. We had some reggae, ska, some blues, some folk, some rock. It was just very
1: organic,
0: all over the place.
1: Yeah, just organic.
0: But then with CJ, he was like, you know, there's a distinctive sound that you have. Let's kind of have you focus and develop whatever this is, and helped us kind of select some songs that we'd written and try to harness our natural kind of voice and give us direction.
2: My brain just kind of broke a little when you said that you actually have a personal connection to the Ramones. That's a lot like, you know, it's just so otherworldly to even me, because I'm a music nerd. As Indigenous people, we have a lot of forms of artistic expression, whether it's beadwork or dance or, you know, drumming or regalia making, so many ways that we can express ourselves. What was it about music in particular that spoke to you?
3: For me, there were a lot of things that I didn't know how to say with words. My bass has been a huge part of learning how to utilize my voice. There were things that I wanted to say that had a strong emotion behind them. And that strong emotion was something that I couldn't find words to, but when I plucked certain notes or when I like created different chords, I was like, that's how I feel. Like, you know, whether it was harmonious or whether it was like a discord, you know, whether it sounded chaotic, like that's how I felt. Mm-hmm. And so for me, my instrument is a huge part of how I communicate. It's my words without words.
2: Mm-hmm. Mm-hmm.
0: When I started playing drums, at that particular point, I was very shy, didn't communicate till much later in life. And finding a voice within an instrument that is the loudest. Also, you know, it's something super powerful. It's energetic. And being an introvert at that particular time in my life, it was kind of like a shield. It gave me that protection that I needed to get up onto stage, you know, as the backbone of Blackfire.
2: And certainly a lot to be angry about and resist against. But after 20 years of playing that kind of music, you changed it. Why? What happened?
3: There was a rash of youth-packed suicides that were taking place on the Navajo Nation. And one packed suicide, the youngest was a child that was 9 years old, and it truly broke me. It truly broke me that a 9-year-old couldn't find hope in this world. And I realized, I was like, how am I contributing to this? Like, my responsibility as an adult in this world is to take care, to nurture, and to love, unconditionally love our youth, because they're our future. We have to support them and we have to set a good foundation for them so that way they can thrive and continue to carry on our culture, continue to be that bright shining light of possibility for the next generations. And with that, compounding with the fact that my brother and I had, we sued the Forest Service, we sued the federal government of the United States to protect a site that is incredibly holy, not only to us as Diné, as Navajo, but also to 13 other nations here in the Southwest region and culturally significant to 22 nations here. In our language, we call her Tekoslin, but many people know her as the Holy San Francisco Peaks. And we sued the federal government. We lost our case. Our merits were never heard. I realized, you know, and I always knew it, but I realized that there's no justice in the judicial system. There's none. And we have to fight really hard in order for our spiritual landscapes as Indigenous people to be

0: not only to be acknowledged, but to be respected. Between that and the rash of youth suicides, I realized that I couldn't just be angry anymore. And what happens after anger? Like, who am I after anger? Mm. And so it was this whole long, I guess, kind of soul searching time for me. It's back in 2012 that I realized hope has to come after anger. Otherwise, I'm just destructive. Anger is an incredible tool. You know, that anger fueled my fire for creating change, for creating music, for hopefully inspiring people to create change and opening eyes to the injustices that were happening. But I also really needed to just inspire hope and incite culture within that. And so it was a huge turning point for me of that's what happens. Mm. Hope has to come after anger.
1: Did you want to add something to that, Clayson?
2: Yeah, see, Hassan, it's a part of our traditional philosophy as Diné. It's one of our four core main philosophies. So we start, you know, usually from the East with Nehetzakes, with our thoughts. So when we think about or create an idea and we want to bring it into this world, you know, first we think about it and then Nahat'a, we take planning, action, leadership. And then from there, the third one is Ina. It becomes part of our life. We live it. And then from there, you take that next step, which is continuativity. You know, you're continuing and there has to be hope. It's a very sacred philosophy. It's something that embodies a whole past, present, and future. Something that our ancestors carried forward that guided their actions for us to be here. We have to always have that perseverance and ensure that there is something more and that we will do better for our future.
1: Mm-hmm. Why do you think it's important to move on from that anger and that expression of anger to passing on, hopefully, hope to those youth that are out there looking for it?
0: I think that our youth are bombarded by so much in this world. Like, gosh, adults, elders, like, look what has happened to our beautiful Mother Earth. Like, look how we have abused her. Look at how we've created this disposable world that we live in. And look at the wreckage that we're leaving behind for our younger generations. And then somehow we expect them to be the ones who clean it up.
1: Mm.
0: Like, that's not fair. That's not right. It's about all of us taking responsibility and bringing that hope forward and, you know, not placing the burden on other people, not placing burdens on our younger generations. We're the adults here. Without hope, who are we? I mean, who are you if you don't have hope? And can we show up? Can you show up to be your best possible version of yourself for your community, for your family, for the global community, you know, for our beautiful Mother Earth, if you don't have hope? And I think that's everybody's question, is what is hope to you? Who are you if you don't have hope?
1: Mm-hmm. It's interesting to me that you started out as these angry youth that wanted to scream out your message. And then as you grew as artists and as people, it turned into a hope that you had to fight for in yourself and then hope that you're passing on to the next generation. And that there's still a lot of injustice going on in the world, certainly in my community, in your community. How do you hold on to that as conduits that are continuously doing this? How do you continue to hold on to hope and pass it on?
0: For me, I find hope every day.
1: Mm.
0: And maybe it's a practice, but finding hope, when I hear, you know, kids and elders talking together and having that intergenerational dialogue, when I hear our language spoken, when I see that there's beautiful aspects of Mother Nature doing what they should be doing, you know, all of this to me is hope. But I really find hope in youth.

0: And one of the projects that I have is called Indigenous Youth Nation. And it's a youth radio show that's also a training. We go into Indigenous communities and we train youth how to create their own radio shows, how to do their own podcasts, how to use the equipment, how to do interviews and all of these things. And at the end of it, like how to edit it, so that it's a piece that can be put on air and distributed and their voices can be heard. And so all of these different aspects is where I find hope and where I get re-inspired. I think we were just up in Canada, and what was incredible was being in the communities and having, you know, young ones come up to me and say, "Hey, Auntie." And I'm like, "I am your auntie." I'm like, "Yes, this is what it's about." It's like, it's that inspiration, you know. I get so inspired by community and being able to be of service, you know, to our communities, to our Indigenous communities, and uplift our youth and bring that relationship. That's how we say it in our language, bringing that back, you know, where we see each other as relatives, where we don't see those placed borders, where we don't see the isms, the prejudices, the stereotypes that exist, but that we see each other for who we are, and we can have those authentic interactions. Like, that to me is hope.
1: For me, I think the challenges that we face as humanity, you know, there's so much division that we have, and there's a lot of issues here in the States, even with the politics. And, you know, it's easy for people to just turn on the news, look at their phones, scroll, go into doom scrolling, and for that to weigh heavy on the heart. And to find a balance, you know, it's like our elders and our wisdom keepers, the way that they carried themselves upon this earth, like how to walk softly on the earth, you know, how to wake up early, how to pray, there's a path of guidance, you know, of how to live a long, full life and be happy, be healthy. But I think a lot of people are always struggling with trying to perpetually be happy. Mm. But going back to those four main philosophies of thoughts, of how to integrate your thoughts with action and to live and to have hope, you know, you can't be separate from life. You can't just watch a screen all day and imagine that your life is going to improve. It's active participation. You have to live your life. I see so much work being done where ceremonies are coming back. I see different forms of ceremony that were thought to have been lost or are coming back into communities. Those are things that are so powerful. There's an abundance of hope, but it takes work, and you have to not just sit on the sidelines. You have to actively engage and do your best to try to help uplift those things that are giving us hope. We got to uplift our community and ensure that the work that needs to take place can move forward in a positive, good, healthy way.
2: Well, thank you so much for your time today and your punk rock wisdom.
1: Thank you.
0: Thank you so much.
2: Seahassin is a band made up of Danette siblings, Janita and Clayson Benali. They are based in Flagstaff, Arizona. 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I'm Rosanna Deerchild. Today, we're shouting out Indigenous punks like Deborah Lyell, who was the lead singer of the Romeo Void. Punk show flyers, raucous shaky fan vids, aunties wearing band shirts and flannel, and vintage photos of punk rock stars. These are some of the things you'll find scrolling through the Indigenous Punks archive. Their Instagram has almost 500 posts documenting the ongoing story of Indigenous contributions to punk. But the archive offers more than just a look into the past. It's also a community of Indigenous punks who proudly display how Indigenous people have been influencing punk since it broke onto the scene in the 1970s. The Indigenous Punks Archive was created by Christy Martinez, who is of Chicago.

0: Hano and Yaqui descent from Sonora, Mexico. Cass Gregg is the co-administrator. He is a member of Tsleil-Waututh First Nation in British Columbia. Christy and Cass, welcome to Unreserved.
1: Hey, how's it going?
0: Good, good. Thank you for asking. Let's start with Christy. Can you describe what the Indigenous Punk Archive is?
2: So it's a digital archive on Instagram, and it's essentially a lot of ephemera and memories, flyers, just a very DIY look at punk. It's part of my thesis work as well, my master's thesis. And I just felt that, you know, instead of just being in the university or locked up or something, I honestly didn't really anticipate the followers. I thought it was just like my cousins or like family members that would like follow or support, or just like, you know, other like graduate students, friends of mine. It was there to also show, I guess, those that are in punk history or in academia or anything like that, or the punk canon, that there's a lot of indigeneity and indigenous influence in punk, the style, the fashion, and the music. And there's a lot of artists from the past and present. So it was also to kind of prove a point, because I think that kind of gets lost within the punk canon. So yeah, it was this very DIY digital platform.
0: Mm. Punk itself is very DIY, so I feel like that works. That makes sense to me. Where did the idea to create the archive come from? You mentioned that you were doing a master's. Tell me about that.
2: The conversations I had with other bands, I didn't want that to get lost or, you know, extractive or anything like that. Like, I'm done with you. Like, you know, it's just like, no, like, let's kind of give the bands a platform to always share what's new with them, or like connect them with other people or get them new fans. That really influenced wanting to kind of put something together to help bands and things like that.
0: That's very cool. It's a very nice way to sort of give back to the community or keep the community going and growing, right?
2: Yes.
0: Yeah. Cass, how did you come across the archive?
1: I think it's just like the classic thing of like the Instagram algorithm showed me something and it caught my eye. And then I was like, what is this? And then I commented, I believe, and said, like, this is important work, and I was really impressed and, like, just inspired to see just how far back things go within punk, and then Christy reached out to me and asked me to help, and she asked me to be a co-admin. It's really fun because I really like to research anyway, so it was fun to try and find new stuff and find cool pictures and history, and now, too, like, the ability to share artists that are current punk bands, and we're not just limited to, you know, here in North America, like we're sharing indigenous bands from around the world, so it's like really been like a fun and rewarding thing to be a part of.
0: Being interested in something is different than becoming involved in that something. Why did you want to become involved with it?
1: It was like a bit of a calling, because I had been told by like Derek Miller, the native guitar player and singer, that I should do work like this. So I took it as a bit of a sign, because I was telling him about how there was so much connections to indigenous originators and innovators. And he was like, yeah, you should be teaching on school or something. And like, this is not school, obviously, but it's like, you know, a way to do that kind of work without the limitations of school and being told what to do. So I like that, which is pretty punk, I would guess. And I just felt like it's important for everyone, from youth to elders, to see where we come from, what we've done, what we're doing, like. And so I felt that was really important to keep that going. And then in the preparation for this interview, I realized like we're kind of being an archive as we speak, you know, like years from now people will look at all this, you know, stuff we're sharing, new stuff now will be old, and it'll be a way to keep that stuff cataloged too. So I thought it was pretty cool.
0: That is very cool. Can I call you the professor of punk?
1: No, I wouldn't go that far.
0: Christy's like, actually. You mentioned that, you know, there is a long history of indigenous people in the punk scene, or have influenced the punk scene. From a history standpoint, how would you describe the contributions of indigenous people to punk music?
2: We see a lot of inspiration in the

0: UK with anarcho-punk. That was in the maybe late 70s, 80s. They felt like the other punk kind of sold out and was very mainstream and kind of lost its way. Like those bands like Crass really took a lot from indigenous ideologies and ways of life. A lot of things looking at how to sustain the environment, animal rights and things like that, and just kind of grassroots organization. And we were discussing some of the imagery, some of the record labels or the names of bands. You know, One Indian Records was one that they changed. And then you have the Mohawk. That's a tribal haircut, very sacred, very important. And I mean, the Mohawk is the symbol of punk, essentially.
1: Christy, when would you say, you know, the shift happened when Indigipunks, if you will, reclaimed, you know, that sound and the imagery and started building their own community of Indigenous punk rockers?
0: Definitely like the Flagstaff movement in the late 80s, 90s. That was where a lot of folks were going to those shows, just like in backyards and things like that in Arizona. And then you had res shows throughout. So I would definitely say like bands like Blackfire, they're talking about things in their community. And so they're talking about different topics than say somebody in New York or somebody in LA. Like they were talking about forced relocation, genocide, their culture. So there was just this very unique message in the punk. Millions of Dead Cops is like a really big punk band, very like anti-capitalism, anti-police and things like that, hence the name. But they were out there with the Navajo people protesting and they threw like a benefit show. So this is in like the late 80s. And then you had some stuff going on in LA, I think with the LA riots and stuff. You just had these little pockets of like Indigenous people using their cultural instruments. Aslan in the early 90s and Iconoclast were talking about Columbus and things like that. So it just, yeah, just like very unique themes and topics.

0: a lot of punk of color. You notice that these shows are like at family's house, auntie's, uncle's house, or like your cousin's house. You see the family at the show in the backyard moshing or holding a baby or something. So it's this also familial thing, you know, and you're so close knit with your family. There's probably food somewhere, you know, at these punk gigs or something. So that's something unique. And I think from what I've seen so far, you know, there was a lot going on in the Southwest, in the 80s and the 90s.
1: Who are some of the, young punk bands that you see coming up?
2: Yeah, well, first off, that I can think of is like 1876. They call their style powwow punk rock, and they incorporate powwow into their music.
0: The archive even has rockabilly bands. They have hardcore bands. So Heart Museum plays that kind of like post-hardcore emo type of music. I love that. So they have the screaming and the very melodic vocals. They're from the Navajo Nation. They're like an excellent hardcore band. Or you have Low Cash Ninjas. They're like a ska punk band. And they're really unique because they play like ska, punk. There's like a grindcore, folk influence. So they're really, really unique. And then they have imagery of Star Wars. There's a lot of correlation with indigenous folks with Star Wars.
2: Everybody always quotes that they took the hairstyles, but it's like Luke Skywalker. Skywalker sounds like a native name. He lives with his uncle and aunt, like, like, come on.
1: It's very indigenous.
2: And there's all this busted up vehicles in their yard, like, that's my uncle.
0: So I think there's this like very soft spot for Star Wars. Low Cash, they really incorporate that. They have a, I think, a side band. It's called Anakin Skinwalker. That's the name of their other band.
1: Amazing. What does all this music tell you about, the power of punk for indigenous people?
2: A lot of times the thumb is on our people. It's just

0: you get so beat down, like literally and figuratively, for trying to just speak your truth, right? And punk music is like, you don't care about any of that stuff. Like, you say what you need to say and have to say, and like, you don't care what people think, and it's good to have that outlet. I think in general, our people are truth speakers and have to say these things, whether it's through music or just, our daily lives, right? Like, my cousin has a thing about the Syth-Kotyn War. It was a famous war that my people fought, and he said that war is every day. It never ended. We need to keep telling our truth, and punk music and metal and everything we do gives us this voice that, we don't have to put a filter on, and we can just say what we have to say and have fun doing it too. Like, that's punk, really. You can do that. Like, it's so much about that. It just makes sense that we would have this connection to it.
1: Cass, earlier you had mentioned that you find, the work with the archive very rewarding. What is the most rewarding part about working with the archive?
0: I think for me, it's like when somebody finds it and you just see the people going like, wow, I love this. I can't believe all this stuff. And being able to connect to bands all across the world, indigenous bands, like, it's so cool to me that when we share their stuff, like, they're so appreciative of it, where I'm like, man, these guys are like bigger than what we're doing, and they love what we're doing. So it's like all reciprocal. I really like all of that. I also just love when I do have the time to do the research and find stuff and share stuff. It's so rewarding when people are like, oh, like, I knew that guy, or they share, like, this is my scene, share this stuff. I think that happened with something that Christy posted, and somebody sent us some stuff from the Pacific Northwest. Because a lot of people don't even think people want to know about this stuff, maybe. And then it's like, wow, like, here's this thing that we can share this stuff on and share their history and contribute to, right? So I really love all of that.
1: And Christy, what about for you?
2: Kind of going off of Cass, like I spoke with one professor, Christopher Horse Thief, and he's from the Pacific Northwest, and then he was in that whole grunge scene, right? And like he's just shared this other archive with me, and in that archive, you're seeing Nirvana's old lyrics, and they're like scribbled out and stuff like that. So he's sharing with me his scene. And then we're seeing that Kurt Cobain was writing about indigenous people.

0: Kurt Cobain in one of the songs, you know, in his scribbled out lyrics, is talking about tribe territory. So it's rewarding and interesting to see people seeing what's dear to them, what they were involved in, and just learn and just kind of, yeah, show that our culture is important and it's been around, it's been in everything. And yeah, just to support anybody or to have people, you know, really identify or learn something or really find new music. That's the biggest thing too. Find like, oh, this band's awesome. You know, I saw it because of the archive, or, you know, the promoter that you shared, I saw their page and all the shows that are going on. We're just facilitating things, but yeah, like that's really rewarding, is making these connections with the people. We're both musicians. We get a little busy, like me, I'm with my son and everything like that, and college and work. But it's like, yeah, I've had the honor to play or sing with 1876, see them on campus, see bands on campus. So it's those really awesome connections that we're making.
1: And what is your biggest hope for the future of the archive?
0: I guess that it keeps going. There's always things to be added to it. It's there for people. It's a platform for musicians, and we just hope that it continues to be.
1: And what about for you, Cass?
2: You know, I hope that more people hear about it and feel like sharing like stuff from their scenes and stuff, and just being proud of their contribution, no matter how big or small it is. Like, they're all part of it, and we want to share all that kind of stuff, you know, because from the start of rock and roll and everything that's came from that,

0: our people have been part of it. So it's like, I just want to keep that in people's minds, like, we can do this. And I just want it to be an inspiration for everybody, and like, just exactly what happens, where people find it and they just, are like, wow, and learn something they never knew and make a connection to something they didn't know they needed to make a connection to. So
1: Well, thank you so much for your time today.
0: thank you for having us.
2: Thank you so much.
1: Christy Martinez is the creator of the Indigenous Punks Archive. She is of Chicano and Yaqui descent from Sonora, Mexico. Cass Gregg is the co-administrator for the archive. He's a member of the Tsidabel First Nation in British Columbia. This is Unreserved on CBC Radio 1, Sirius XM, U.S. Public Radio, and Native Voice 1. I'm Rosanna Deerchild, headbanging along to Indigipunks like No More Moments from Siksika First Nation. You're hearing their song, Sunday Morning. As a kid growing up in Portland, Oregon, Gabe Kohlhoff was looking for a place to belong. He found it in the punk scene. He found connection in bands like Flogging Molly that spoke about Irish history, politics, and social movements. But while Gabe spent time at sweaty punk shows, he also spent time in the sweat lodge, because he also connected to his traditions like ceremonies and powwow music. Then one day, Gabe had an epiphany, and powwow punk was born.

0: That's a bit of Sunrise on Scattered Skylines by the band 1876. Gabe Kohlhoff is the band's lead singer. Welcome to Unreserved, Gabe.
1: Thank you. How's it going? How are you guys doing?
0: I am feeling very punk rock today, my friend. Gabe, tell me about the moment you realized that punk rock and powwow belong together. Where did the idea for powwow punk rock come from?
1: I was probably like 15 or 16 years old, and I was in the sweat, just came from a show, my ears were ringing, and it was summertime around this time of the year, and I was trying to breathe, and you know, in sweats, that steam and everything, it just gets like hard to breathe. And I was thinking like, man, this is how it felt in the club I was just in. I was like, oh my God, this is all the same. Like everything is the same. We're all singing together. They were singing the same song. We're shoulder to shoulder with our people. If somebody in the sweat goes down, you pick them up. If somebody in the pit at a show goes down, you pick them up. Like it's all the same. And that's kind of where it started as a seed in my head, but it didn't really get any further than that until like years later. We had a song. I was in a band with my oldest brother called the Closet Monsters. We had a song called Revolution, and it was about ending people and how our time is coming to like to be who we're meant to be. And the song was like a straightforward four to the floor beat. And so I told my brother, like, what if we put powwow drums in this song? My mom had this little powwow drum that she had gotten from the grandfathers of Black Lodge singers. They gave it to her a long time ago. So we took that little drum and we put it into the song, and then for some reason in the final mix it got taken out, so it didn't end up in it. But that's where I was like, the science of it finally came into my head, and I was like, this is how I can do it. This is exactly how it should be done.
0: As we said, you started attending, you know, punk shows as a teenager. What drew you into that scene?
1: I don't know. It just always spoke to me. Like my best friend Mark, who's the drummer of the band now, he was always into punk rock. I have one older brother that was really, really into punk and grunge. And I have one older brother who's in the band with me, Joe. He was always really into hip hop and stuff. So I grew up in a predominantly like Black and Mexican neighborhood. So punk rock wasn't really a neighborhood thing, but it was something that identified me with my best friend Mark. It was something that identified me with other kids at school, I guess. I skated, so that was part of it. And then the aggression and just the passion that you could hear in punk rock was something that I recognized quicker than any other music. I grew up hearing powwow music, and it was just like, that's just what there was. Like powwow music is just something that you hear all the time. But hearing punk rock was like, it was different. And specifically the song Come With Me by the Deviants.

0: that's like this song that I would listen to before soccer practice or soccer games, and I would just get like super pumped up. And I loved how that music style made me feel, like how it just it got my blood rushing, and I just felt like I could do anything when I would listen to punk rock.
1: We mentioned that you were a fan of bands like Flogging Molly. What was it about their, you know, the message in their music that inspired and reached you?
0: I liked how they spoke about their history and told their stories. Like the song Tobacco Island is my favorite song. It's the biggest inspiration for what I do.

0: I listen to it all the time, and it just tells the story about how the Irish were enslaved and taken to Barbados by Cromwell, which was like a British dude. And they don't say like the British suck and the English suck and you did this to us and we're victims. They're just like, well, this is what happened, and we continued, and here I am today. And that was something that I loved, and I was like, man, that's the way to do it.
1: Yeah. So you seem to have a lot of musical influences, hip hop, punk rock, and then you mashed them up. But I also understand you spent a lot of time in ceremony growing up and listened to, you know, to powwow music and stuff, as well as a lot of time in punk shows. When did you start thinking you could mash up those two and use punk music in the same way bands like Flogging Molly were doing?
0: I've been really careful about what I mix in and how I mix it. So like the song that we just heard, Sunrise on Scattered Skylines, it's a morning song, like a sunrise song.
1: Yeah.
0: And it's one that I wrote myself. So it's nobody else's words. It's not technically a ceremonial song. However, my band, we don't play that because we usually play at night. And songs like that shouldn't be sung at night. They should be sung in the morning as the sun's rising. Like the song Whistles at Night, I wanted to put whistles in it, and I was like, yeah, but then you're whistling at night. You know, like you're not supposed to be doing that. But I've been really, like, pretty careful about what I'm mixing in. I have not mixed in any traditional songs that are ceremonial. Everything that I sing, I've written myself so that I'm not mixing in something that should be played with.
1: What is the significance of the number 1876?
0: So June 25th and 26th of 1876 is the Battle of Little Bighorn, or Battle of Greasy Grass, depending on who you talk to. But it's where the Northern Cheyenne, the Sioux, the Oglalas, the Lakotas, the Arapaho, and then a small band of Blackfeet came together and defeated Custer and was able to defend and keep their way of life from perishing under the U.S. government. So it's like the thing I was speaking about earlier, where it was the unification of tribes and the ability to have a common goal and support each other and accomplish this thing that even Custer himself said couldn't be accomplished. His famous last words were, there's not enough Indians on the planet to stop the 7th Cavalry, and me and my family and my tribe, we did. So it's less about the defeat of Custer and all those Irish kids and more about the idea that we as Indian people need to support each other. We need to unify as people, celebrate our differences, celebrate each other, but have that common goal, because we will accomplish anything we put our minds to as long as we do it together. So it's a reminder to Indian people, we have to stick together because no one else is going to do this for us.
1: Mm. Lots of people might think that, you know, punk rock is very angry. You know, it's an anthem for the angry youth. But you seem to have a very positive message. What do you say to that? To people who say, "Oh, punk is so angry," while you are singing about things like unity and strength.
0: Punk can be angry for sure. Every style of music can be angry. Even powwow ceremony songs, we have war songs. They can be angry, but this is just who I am. So we do have songs that are a little angry, a little obnoxious, a little arrogant, because I'm a human, and humans are allowed to express those kinds of emotions. But it's not my only identification. Anyone who's ever known me grown up knows that my biggest identity is my family, the people that I love, the people that I carry with me. And I just want to celebrate that. I want to celebrate my mom, my dad, my aunties, my uncles, my brothers, my cousins. I want them all to feel the love that I feel for them. This is who I want to speak to, who I want to celebrate, because you deserve it. I deserve it. We all deserve that.
1: Mm. How do young people react to your powwow punk rock?
0: I think they react like everybody. I think they're like, what? What is this? Like, it's like, what and why? What is this? Why is this? But I think kids get it. They go crazy, man. They go off in the pit. That's for sure. Like the kids, man, our music gets them stirred up. It's awesome. I love it. Mm-hmm. I love seeing the energy.
1: Yeah, for sure. You know, kids, they have this ability to make room for this kind of different, you know, shades of music, different tones and cadences of music, because it's all sort of storytelling, right?
0: Exactly.
1: And how do you think that punk rock powwow or powwow punk rock helps hold on to, you know, your culture and traditions and your histories and stories?
0: I do tell exact stories of my life. Indian people, at least where I come from, were like oral tradition people. Like, we pass down our stories through actual stories and through songs and all that kind of stuff. Or you talk about you paint your horse and that tells some of the story of your horse, or the way you dance tells battles that you've seen and things like that, or hunts that you've gone on. So we have all these different ways of telling stories, and this is just another way. Like, we have evolved. So me, an Indian growing up in the city, a Cheyenne, a Blackfeet kid growing up in the city has influenced me. I'm covered in tattoos, just like my city's covered in graffiti. I sing punk rock and hip hop because that's what I grew up listening to. I grew up in a predominantly Black and Mexican neighborhood. I play powwow music and sing traditional music because that's the res came to me. I grew up around Indians. Like, I'm a half breed. I didn't know none of my white family. I just knew Indians. They're the only ones who ever came around. So they put influence on me. So I guess, like, it's telling my story, but I'm not the only one. I got two brothers. There's at least two other people on this planet who have the same story as me, and this will resonate with them. And if there's two of us, then there's more. And, I want to be adding to our history as Indian people and reminding Indian people, but more specifically reminding the rest of the planet and specifically our land, the people who are on our land right now, that we are evolving right along with them. We're not caught in the past.
1: Gabe, thank you so much for your time today.
0: Thank you.
1: That was very poetic. I like that. Gabe Kohlhoff is the lead singer and founder of the indigenous powwow punk band 1876. He is Cheyenne and Blackfeet and based in Portland, Oregon. That's all our time on Radio Indigenous. This episode was produced by Rhiannon Johnson, Kim Casher, Bridget Stringer Holden, and Elena Hudgens Lyle. 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You can also find and follow us wherever you get your podcasts. I'm your favorite cousin, Rosanna Deerchild, coming at you from Winnipeg in Treaty 1 territory. Kinaskanamit Nawal, I will say.

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0: Casbah van. Toronto police are still investigating after shots were fired at a crowded festival Saturday evening. Two people were killed and four injured. It happened during the Salsa on St. Clair. About 13,000 people had gathered to enjoy food and music.
1: I just heard the gunshots and we all ducked, and the patio was full of customers.
0: Restaurant owner Harsh Chavla says he and his customers were about 30 feet away from where the gunfight happened.
1: We brought as many people as we could, and we made sure everybody was safe, and it was scary. It's a scary experience, especially when it happens very close to you.
0: Chavla says the violence does not reflect Toronto's St. Clair neighborhood, and he knows the community will come together stronger. Police say they've recovered two firearms. No arrests have been made. Salsa on St. Clair organizers say Sunday's events have been canceled. Prime Minister Mark Carney is among officials at all levels of government who've released statements condemning the shooting and offering condolences to those killed or injured. And tonight, lights on Toronto's CN Tower will be dimmed at the top of every hour in honor of the victims. There are reports of more exchanges of fire between the U.S. and Iran today. American forces have been striking Iranian targets around the Strait of Hormuz, and Tehran has responded with waves of missile attacks on the U.S.'s Gulf allies. Julia Chapman has more.
2: Footage released by Iran appears to show missiles being launched overnight. Kuwait, Bahrain, Jordan, Oman, Qatar, and the UAE were all targeted. This was Tehran's response to American attacks, with the U.S. military saying it hit 140 Iranian targets. It follows an attack against a Cyprus-flagged container ship in the Strait of Hormuz. The crew had to be rescued, but one member is still missing. Iran says the vessel used an unauthorized route. It has declared the waterway closed until the end of U.S. interference. The latest violence casts fresh doubt on the ceasefire signed last month. President Donald Trump says the agreement is dead, and Iran's chief negotiator says this is the end of one-sided deals. Iran and the U.S. blame each other for the violence that has upended the Memorandum of Understanding. Trump says he is open to dialogue. Julia Chapman, CBC News, London.
0: U.S. President Donald Trump has ordered flags to fly at half-mast in honor of Senator Lindsey Graham. The Republican from South Carolina died from a brief, unexpected illness last night, according to officials. Graham was an influential foreign policy hawk and a key ally for Trump, who called the senator an American patriot.
3: I just can't believe it. He was like a member of the family to me. It's very tough, actually.
0: Graham died shortly after returning to the U.S. from an official visit to Ukraine. He was 71 years old. Canada's financial watchdog has levied a hefty penalty on the Atlantic Lottery Corporation. The company must pay a $212,000 fine for failing to follow the rules meant to prevent money laundering and terrorist financing. CBC's Hope Edmond reports.
4: The Financial Transactions and Reports Analysis Center of Canada, also known as FINTRAC, imposed the penalty on May 29th. The federal agency found that Atlantic Lottery committed three violations under the Proceeds of Crime and Terrorist Financing Act. The violations include failing to report a suspicious transaction, keeping internal rules up to date, and properly tracking the risk of financial crimes. Atlantic Lottery said in a statement that they have measures in place to deter financial crimes, and they're working with law enforcement to strengthen them. The company says it doesn't plan to appeal the compliance violations. Hope Edmond, CBC News, Moncton.
0: Canada's Brooke Henderson has fallen just short of winning another LPGA major. The Smith Falls, Ontario golfer lost in the final round playoff at the Evian Championship in France to Haeran Yu of South Korea. Henderson was looking to be Evian's first repeat winner since it became women's golf's fifth major in 2013. She won the championship back in 2022. That's your World This Hour. For CBC News, I'm Kaz Bovin.
5: The weather forecast for Barrie and Huronia: sunny today with a high of 28 degrees, feeling warmer than that, and a very high UV index reading. Increasing cloudiness through the overnight hours, dropping down to 17. And for Monday, expecting a mix of sun and cloud with a high of 32, feeling like 38 degrees. And then the sunshine returns on Tuesday and a high of 35. For Peterborough and the Kawarthas, a yellow warning for air quality is in place. It's going to be smoky today, clear conditions though, and a high of 29 degrees.
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0: Enjoy. This is Now or Never. I'm Trevor Dineen.
1: And I am Ife Chiwetelu. And today, we are meeting people who are looking at the world around them and saying, hey, there's some things that are not working, and I will be the one to fix it.
0: Yeah. And sometimes that means looking in the mirror, because I will be honest with you. I think in life, you think about the big fixes, right? And I think in my life, when I look at it, Ife, a lot of it had to do with fixing, like, and working on my mental health. And it took years and years and years, and it was work. And I'm very proud of where I am now, but I can also say that I am also super proud, and sometimes even more proud of the fact that about 6 months ago, I fixed my dishwasher. It was not working. It was broken. I could not figure it out. I went to YouTube. I pulled that bad boy out. I crawled behind it. I had a wrench, water sprayed in my face. But 4 hours later, it was fixed. I'd done it. It was like a small win, but it felt gigantic.
1: It is such an interesting parallel to feel that much more satisfied about a fix like that. But maybe it's because it was an easier fix, like you didn't spend decades battling it out.
0: Yes.
1: There are so many things in this world that require fixes, whether those are objects, relationships, even systems that require a lot of time and effort. And oftentimes we're told, leave that to the experts.
0: No.
1: But no, that is not what we're doing today. The people on Now or Never that you're going to meet today are not waiting around. They're saying, I am going to fix this.
0: Because changing the world, it's overwhelming. But starting somewhere, that's doable.
1: Meet a woman who is not waiting for a knight in shining armor. She is doing what she can to go and find him herself.
2: Guys, for my birthday this year, I'd love to find a partner. After about 5 years of singlehood, I've decided to apply my skill set in marketing homes to marketing myself. Like, if I want to do something, I'm going to find a way to do it. And yet, This is the one thing in life where you have to kind of sit back and wait for it to come to you. That just feels like really unfair.
0: Find out what happens when a small fix grows into something much, much bigger.
3: I had left for 2 weeks, came home, and there was just donated bags of clothing everywhere in the house. And I'm like, what is going on?
1: And you'll meet a Wikipedia vigilante changing history one entry at a time.
4: I never would have thought that I would have the opportunity to change how people around the world viewed Canada. Maybe this is my moment. Maybe this is, you know, how I contribute to making history a little better.
1: This is Now or Never.
0: This is Now or Never.
1: Did you fix that for me?
0: Just it's a small fix.
1: Wasn't broken. Let's get into this first story.
5: Every day I do that. 2 chairs, 1 table, and a sign. I just look for a stream of folks and wait.
0: Yeah. I've just arrived at a park in Winnipeg, where sitting on a lawn chair next to a fold-out table is Paul Jenkinson, a 71-year-old retired social worker.
5: Now, I used to put the chair on either side of the table, but I did a lot of work with teenagers, and I realized that my best therapy was done in the car side by side. And so I set the chairs turning in a little to each other. And then I make sure my sign is able to be seen by everybody, but that it's not intrusive.
0: Paul left his home in Nova Scotia, ended his lease, and jumped in his car to do this.
1: Wow.
0: Yeah, and since May, he's been popping up in cities all across the country with his homemade sign with one goal in mind. I'm going to ask you what everyone who walks past you is probably thinking. What the heck is this?
5: Yeah, they do wonder, and they wonder, is there a hook to it? Is there a religious hook? Is there some money involved or something? But there isn't. It's a very simple offering. If you feel alone or if you feel like you'd like to talk to somebody, then I'm available. And you'll see on the sign, you're not alone. I will listen. It's a promise, and I keep that promise.
0: So

0: that you're celebrating that is difficult?
1: Actually, I'm from India.
0: Yes.
1: And first I done my job for a few years.
0: Yes.
1: Then resigned.
0: Okay.
1: Then
2: when you saw the sign, you were not alone. I will listen. What made you want to come over and talk?
1: I know the English, but my pronunciation, slang, is not compatible with these people's. So we find very little people to talk. It is, feeling is a loneliness.
2: So when you saw that, I will listen, you're like, finally someone who will just sit and listen.
1: Yeah. Yes, it is a very good thing.
0: Okay, thank you for sharing that. Interesting, on the top of the sign that says you're not alone, I wasn't going to do that. My granddaughter, who lost her mom died on Mother's Day. That's my daughter. And she lived with us for the next 8.5 years. And I said, I'm thinking of doing this journey. Here's what I'm going to do. I will listen. No, she says, Opa, you have to tell them you're not alone.
2: Why do you think that meant so much for her to say that?
0: Well, I think she knows from her own experience that to have been left alone in the world as an orphan would have been a horrible thing. So she knows the benefit of people that rally to you and that rally to you without judgment.
2: When you started telling your family that you were going to do this and you were going to take off on the road and just sit with people, what was their reaction?
0: Well, my son and daughter, and I think both kind of smiled and said, well, that sounds like Dad. He's got some hero thing going on. He's always got to do something. I'm sure a psychiatrist or a psychologist would have a heyday with that.
2: What are you hoping then people are taking away from these conversations? Like, what are you hoping it kind of fixes or changes in them?
0: Well, I'm hoping that in that moment that their actual demeanor, everything has been lightened somewhat. That they are saying things like, I never thought this would happen on my walk to the park. I came for a bag of groceries. Like, I did not expect this to happen.
3: I've never seen anything like this that just has an invitation for a human talk, and I think we just need that so much. We have needed it for forever, but especially during this time, and I just went, that is so heart brilliant and so simple yet so impactful, and so that's what made me stop.
4: I really am touched by the mission that he has. Yeah. This is really, really cool. Like, my friend is talking to him right now.
0: What he could give you is the love that he's been giving you forever.
3: That's right. Exactly.
0: Nobody else can give that.
3: Yeah, and that's precisely it. I said your fatherly love cannot be replaced or undermined.
0: Yes, exactly.
2: How do you feel after standing up from that chair?
3: I feel really delighted. I feel very inspired, and I feel grateful. And so it was so simple, and it set me up for the day.
0: Life is a lot of goodness. There is a lot of good going on, a lot of beauty. And then when it's bad, it's ugly. And that bad is not always about bad decisions that we make. Sometimes it is. Sometimes we do shoot ourselves in the foot. But often it's just things happen. Yeah. When my daughter died, she didn't make any mistake. There's nobody to blame. She just died.
2: Can I ask you, you've mentioned your daughter now. How much at that time did you want someone that would just listen to you?
0: Well, you know, one of the difficulties of being a professional helper is to find somebody with the skill that would actually listen well. I didn't trust much that I would find that. That I think is the fear of everybody who needs help. If I go, will I really be listened to? Some of what I do with listening is recognizing that words are inadequate. When you get to

0: the deepest, darkest place. Sometimes you just need somebody to actually sit with you and not do anything.
1: Yeah.
0: Maybe hold your hand.
1: Yeah.
0: Even a guy. Right?
1: 100%.
0: Yeah. Like maybe we just are there for each other as human beings, right?
2: I'll hold your hand right now if you want.
0: That's very funny.
2: Well, between you and me, there's no one else around. So I want to ask you, when was the last time you were listening to someone and you're just thinking to yourself, get me out of this conversation?
0: That's a very good question. I would say 99% of the time it doesn't happen. I have pushed the eject button twice.
2: I like the honesty.
0: Yeah, twice. So I think if you listen long enough, you can also say, I think we're done.
2: Yeah. You know, Evie, I thought we were done too. But when Paul left me alone with the sign and an empty chair, guess what happened? Can I tell you something funny? What's your name?
3: Diego.
2: So Paul, the guy who does this thing, he's in the other room. He had to go get a drink.
3: So you're like friends? You did this together or?
2: No, I was just, I'm just here interviewing him. And then he just went to go inside to grab a drink and I was sitting here and then you popped over. So what do you want to talk about?
3: Talk what about one? Well, I don't know. I think I got so much going on right now in my life. And it's like, well, this is a different country. I'm not from here. So I came a few years ago. I have no one here, no family, no relative, no friends. It's just me. And like for the last couple of years, it's been like really tough.
2: Well, 100%, especially when you're over here by yourself and for so long. What is that like when you even say those words, like I got nobody here, like that kind of hits.
3: Hits, right? Yeah. Well, right now, the age I am, like being 37 or so, almost 40, it's like kind of hard to actually start a new relationship, whatever kind of relationship it is, like friendship or just going out with someone and starting like anything. It's just hard because everyone's already have something in their life. I have kids. They're not here with me. I had a wife. She passed away a few years ago. So it's like, it's a lot of stuff going on. Then I moved here trying to bring my family here, but it's been kind of tough. So I've been here trying to work in all of that over the past few years. And it's like, well, I've been like 4 years without seeing my kids. It's a lot.
2: How often then do you just wish you had someone who would listen?
3: Every day. Yeah.
2: Dude, that's a lot, man. I'm glad you sat though.
3: Well, it feels great actually being able to say something, just let it out, unload myself. It feels kind of nice, actually.
2: Yeah. You just got to happen into a seat with me right now, but yeah, let me go introduce you to Paul. Come over here for a second.
4: Are you sure? Because I think he's...
5: I really love what Paul is doing.
2: Yeah.
5: Because I think it can be really intimidating to step into, like, a therapy office or some sort of group space where you're expected to open up. Like, there is something about just moving about your day and seeing the opportunity that I'm sure invites so much spontaneous conversation. Love it. And love that men are doing this. Like,
2: yeah,
5: more of that.
2: And to see it work in real time was just something real special. And so, man, if Paul pops up in your city, just take a seat and have a chat.
5: Or, talk to your friends. You could also do that. Talk to the people in your life. Don't just, like, line up for Paul. Open up. Today on Now Never, if it's broken, fix it.
2: Ooh.
5: Whatever it is.
2: Yes.
5: Yeah. If you can.
2: If you can, right? Did I ever tell you about the saddest I've ever seen my daughter?
5: No.
2: Yeah. It was when her best friend lost her arm.
5: Okay. Say more.
2: Yeah. Yeah. Her little friend Pup. It was like a little stuffed animal and she was walking up the stairs with it and it got caught on a nail right by the door and just whoosh, arm went off. And man, oh man, that was an hour of consoling. You look disturbed by the story. If you're not...
5: I'm just so grateful it's not a human we're talking about. I'm still just catching up on what's happening here.
2: At the time, I wish I could have just picked up a phone, called a doctor, but I didn't know there was one for stuffed animals. But now, I do.
6: I'm almost done. So, haven't quite figured out how to sew the back of it together. This is the hard part, so this I have to think about.
2: Coming up, you're going to meet Ruth Hasman, Vancouver's teddy bear doctor who's been stitching, patching, and breathing new life into stuffies for over 35 years.
5: Today on Now or Never, if it is broken, someone is here trying to fix it. Toronto journalist Takara Small is proud to be a self-described nerd.
1: I've always been fascinated with science fiction and technology is probably why I chose the career I'm in now. It just always felt like that particular space in my life was full of opportunity and hope and change. And so I always kind of felt myself leaning towards tech and science fiction because it always emphasized the ability of one to make such a great change on a larger number of people.
5: You make nerd sound like a superpower. Is that how you feel about it?
1: I wish I had that definition when I was growing up because I definitely felt like an outlier. I'm a Black woman who loves science fiction and spent a lot of time online, and I'm from a small town, so they're not exactly the ingredients that you would expect to find in a nerd who lives in Toronto's biggest city. But I guess in a way, it does feel like you have superhuman abilities.
5: Takara is using her abilities for good. When she realized just how few women, racialized and Indigenous people, and Canadians in general have entries on the world's most read encyclopedia, she knew she had to do something.
1: Oh my goodness, you're gonna laugh. Oh my God, I remember this. Oh my God, this is so bonkers. Okay, so one of the pages that I created, and this is, I think, gonna really blow people's minds, was Joanna Griffiths, who is the founder of Nix. So I would say she's kind of like Canadian entrepreneurship royalty who didn't have a page and I felt like desired one. And there are just so many Canadians who fall into that category. Again, not because they're not noteworthy or they don't deserve one, just because a majority of the volunteers maybe just aren't aware that these people exist.
5: When you create a Wikipedia entry that wasn't there before, that's challenging some of the dominant entries that are there. Like, what's the feeling that comes up for you?
1: When I started creating Wikipedia posts and then organizing edit-a-thons, I really came to recognize that how powerful that is, but also how many people didn't understand that they could do the very same thing, how this was something that wasn't just designed or available to those at certain career levels, at certain parts of the world. As long as you had an internet connection and a laptop, you too could help make the world a little bit better. And it was really interesting to kind of teach that to other people and open their eyes to how, yes, this could be you if you wanted to. It's volunteer driven. So when I feel like in a way, it's really grassroots and allows anyone anywhere to really participate.
5: Yeah, it's true that it's anyone anywhere. But I've definitely been someone who's been like, yes. And there are those who populate Wikipedia and there are those who scroll through it. And I don't know why. I assumed you needed to be some kind of something to be among those who actually like edit it. For you, when did you start to want to change what you were seeing?
1: You know, if you look at some of the statistics, you'll find that among many groups that aren't highlighted, I think, enough are women, you know, people of color. There's a real dearth of Canadians on there as well. And instead of waiting for someone to fill that void to start writing about these people, I thought, hey, you know, I can do that. And I peruse Wikipedia all the time. Let me put my fingers to the test.
5: Takara, is this just you? Are you someone who just like sees a problem and is like, you know what? I need to dive in there and figure out a fix?
1: I think I've always been a little bit of a problem solver, sometimes to my own detriment, because it takes a lot of work. It's not easy to organize these types of edit-a-thons, but I've seen just how powerful and inspirational this type of work can be. And I think we're living in a time where it can be somewhat hard to differentiate between reality and what's happening on the ground. And this is just one small way I can make a difference.
5: I love the passion that comes through when you talk about this. Like, you just seem so excited. And I know some of that passion has led you to involving young people to join you in this. How did you decide that that was something you wanted to do?
1: Young people are, they are experiencing very unique challenges. And a lot of them, I think, look to the U.S. or other countries for inspiration, particularly if they're in entrepreneurship or STEAM-related careers. And I really wanted them to better understand there's opportunities at home, that there are people who are creating and building here. They may not be on the front page of magazines. They may not always be on TV, but you can have an amazing career here, and you can find perhaps leaders that you can look up to who are in your hometown or your home city.
5: Ultimately, what's the change you hope you're a part of? Like, what's the difference you want to be making as you do this work with the Wikipedia edits and involving youth in that?
1: There are listeners who are probably going to be laughing at this moment, but so there used to be this series called Historica Canada Heritage Moments, and these are old school commercials that would air, and they would introduce, you know, people from coast to coast to notable moments in Canadian history and to amazing Canadians who have built or created or contributed to something innovative. And this is a really easy way for us to introduce notable Canadian achievements to another generation, a generation that maybe doesn't read the news and listen to the radio like others have, but they do engage, you know, with platforms like Wikipedia and social media. And I really think, like, if Canada wants to ensure that our culture and our heritage maintains its strength and its diversity, it's going to require adaption. Wikipedia editathons are that adaption. Not the only one, but they're part of it.
5: I was just thinking about where we started this conversation, where you mentioned, like, you know, not always feeling heroic about being a Black nerd. And I'm thinking about how now you are creating and sharing the profiles, like you're immersing yourself in stories of Black nerds, of women nerds, of Canadian nerds. Like, do you ever, you know, think of what that would have meant for a young Takara, like, you know, living and growing up in small town Ontario, feeling alone in this? What it would have meant to have had more access to people who were doing things and who were nerdy just like her?
1: I never thought about it like that, but it does feel quite profound looking back at where I started and how I grew up and where I am now. I never would have thought that I would have the opportunity to change how people around the world viewed Canada and the people that they engage with online and how they're able to read about some of the amazing things that happen within our borders. It's definitely not something, as a little Star Trek loving nerd, I would have assumed I could achieve, but maybe this is this is my moment. Maybe this is, you know, how I contribute to making history a little better from the sidelines of writing Wikipedia articles.
5: Yeah.
1: Does that sound grandiose? Does that?
5: No, we talked about this. Big up yourself. Takara, don't make me come and fight you.
2: I don't know if threatening to fight our guests is always the best way to end things.
5: You got to encourage people however works for you.
2: Fair.
5: This is Now or Never. I'm Ife Chiwetelu.
2: And I'm Trevor Dineen. And today we're with people determined to find a fix for the problems they're seeing, or at least starting somewhere.
5: You can't fix other people. This is something I learn over and over again. You can't force someone to forgive you. You can't force someone to be your friend. And you can't force someone to date you. Yeah, you can do all you can. But at the end of the day, people are going to be how they're going to be. But when it comes to finding love, Krista Nugent is doing all she can to increase her odds. She is a Victoria-based realtor, and on her Instagram, normally, she shares pictures of the home she's selling with descriptions meant to attract buyers. And a few weeks ago, she thought to herself, if that works for selling homes, maybe it'll help her find a man.
7: The caption that I wrote is, guys, for my birthday this year, I'd love to find a partner. I just recently turned 39 in August. A bestie for the restie, if you will. After about 5 years of singlehood, I've decided to apply my skill set in marketing homes to marketing myself. Let's be real. I run my business by referral, so my beloved supportive community, do your thing. Refer me someone cool. Don't gatekeep.
5: On this one post, Krista has 7 professionally done photos that include her stats on them, like that she's 5'4 and vegan, but not weird about it. She shares her interests, travel, food, true crime, and there's even some tongue-in-cheek references, like one from an ex who's saying, "I wasn't ready, but she is still amazing." Krista is not leaving it up to the dating apps or a random meet cute. She is taking her love life into her own hands. So when you hit send, what was your immediate feeling once it was published, it was out there?
7: Well, once it was out there, I was like, okay, like, you know, let go and let God. But before, I was like, I was very much crashing out. I was like, oh my God, people are gonna see this. And like, what if it like is crickets? Like, what if no one wants to date me? It's so embarrassing.
5: Yeah.
7: And like, I was like, oh, like, I don't know that my parents are going to love this. Like there's just a lot of thoughts like that. And I was just like, well, I got to do it. I said I would do it. I got to do it.
5: How did people in your life react to you putting up this post?
7: They all thought it was great.
5: Everyone.
7: They all thought it was great. Yeah. My dad was, I think, one of the tougher ones. Like, I was like, ooh, like, what if he hates it? And he was like, I think it's really great that you're just taking matters into your own hands. And he's like, I worry about the wackos. And I should have said at the time, but I didn't. I should have said, well, what about the wackos on Tinder? But I refrained. I wasn't that quick with my comeback.
5: You and I were the same age. We're both single.
7: Mm.
5: And
7: okay.
5: Yeah.
7: I
5: will not be doing what you're doing.
7: To be clear, I will not be trying this as a strategy. Okay, got it.
5: Yeah, just in case you think I'm mining for tips.
7: No, I think
5: it's not that it's a bad thing. There's a part of me that's so envious that you're willing to do this. It can be hard to say, like, this is something that I haven't yet been able to figure out.
7: 100%.
5: I'm 39.
7: 100%.
5: And I need your help.
7: Yeah.
5: Yeah.
7: It, you know, I think you do have to do a lot of, like, self-work to be like, you know, I'm going to let go of what still being single at this age means in my mind, or what I think it means, and admitting that you have a vulnerability. There's some area in your life that you're not quite happy with. Like, I'm in a business that's, you know, 100% commission based. It's challenging. It's, you know, it's got a steep learning curve. I'm out there doing it. I'm a homeowner. Like, if I want to do something, I'm going to find a way to do it. And yet, yeah, this is the one thing in life where you have to kind of sit back and wait for it to come to you. That just feels like really unfair.
5: It is.
7: Yeah.
5: And I love that you're saying, like, and I reject that. Like,
7: or like that the amount of work that you put in isn't correlated with the quality of result that you get.
5: Yes.
7: Right?
5: Yeah.
7: And so, yeah, I understand why you're like, whoa, I wouldn't. You're putting your private life out there for people's entertainment. It's kind of crazy.
5: Yeah. But it's also like aspirational. Like, I really did see your post and just think, yeah, more people should just do that. So what has it been looking like for you? Like, how crazy are your DMs looking?
7: They are not looking that crazy at all.
5: No.
7: But for me, I'm more than happy with quality over quantity. What surprised me the most was that almost none of them have been from local guys. It's almost all been from people that are across Canada and the U.S. So I don't know what that says about Victoria as a dating culture. Like, what's happening?
5: That's so interesting, because I'm sure you can see your stats even better than I can. Mm-hmm. But with the amount of likes and shares, mm-hmm. I definitely was assuming not only your DMs, but people might be recognizing you in the grocery store and being like, hey, Krista, this is my cousin, would like to introduce you. That's not the case.
7: I'm just looking at my analytics now. It does have 972,000 views.
5: Yeah.
7: So it's almost 1 million views, which is crazy.
5: Those are numbers of looking at a dating profile that I'm sure people would only hope.
7: I know. I mean, maybe I've dated all the men in Victoria and they're like, yeah, we'll pass on her. You know, we've trotted those boards already. I don't know.
5: What was dating life like? What has that been like for you?
7: you know, it doesn't take a rocket scientist to infer that, like, obviously I've been kind of fighting for my life out there in modern dating culture, and that's what led me to do this, you know? Yeah, so

0: I've used the apps pretty consistently over the last 5 years. I have done a little bit of, in the wild dating, meeting people through friends or social events. You're in your 20s, you're going to like a party or a, a friend's dinner or whatever, and everybody's single, right? Mm-hmm. Or everybody has a single friend to set you up with. And you do that in your 30s and 40s and almost no one is, most of my friends have been married for a really long time. Their friends are married. Yeah. Just found it difficult to meet people, let alone people with similar goals to myself.
1: Can you give me a taste of what some of the response has been of, that are like, are people reaching out saying like, meet this person or?
0: Uh-huh. Oh yeah. I actually have had probably about 3 women reach out to me. Lovely women that were all like, hey, I have like my friend or my brother or my brother-in-law. Mm-hmm. But none of the men in that case have reached out to me themselves. There's a couple people that I've been consistently in contact with. The person that's out back east is coming this way kind of coincidentally in a couple weeks. So, we will meet in person. That's the plan. We've had several calls. So,
1: okay.
0: Trying to take it one step at a time.
1: Are you feeling hopeful? And not necessarily about just that person, but about this process you've sort of started.
0: I think so, because I think energy is important. I think intentionality is important. I think if you show up in a big way in your life and you're like, this is me, this is what I got going on, then I do feel like the universe does respond to that energy. Mm-hmm. However, historical data would caution me about getting too optimistic. So it's hard, it's hard to stay positive when experiences so far have been, a bit of a mixed bag or a disaster, depending on which ones you're looking at.
1: There's still the chance that it might not work. Like, you're still playing kind of the odds.
0: Yeah.
1: Like, do you let yourself think, like, what if it doesn't happen? What if this doesn't lead to that person?
0: I don't know if I'm going to explain this well, but like, what can you do? I'm used to, again, control and being empowered and working hard at something, mm-hmm. and obtaining a result. And like, life or the universe has proven to me that that is not the case here, and have had to do a ton of work on that with my therapist. And it's hard. And, mm-hmm. it's like, well, what's the alternative? Like, be miserable? Like, you can't do that. So I think I sort of late in 38, I started to get to the point where I was like, yeah, this is frustrating. I think I said to one of my friends recently, I thought I was going to have a hot girl summer. And I've had like a dry toast summer as far as dating goes. It's been really fun, but it's had very little to do with guys. And it's just, you got to like practice radical acceptance. Like, it just is what it is,
1: Yeah.
0: Easier said than done, certainly.
1: Well, in case someone who knows someone is listening, do you want to say what it is you're looking for?
0: Sure. Yeah. I'm pretty open-minded, but I'm looking for someone who is kind, someone who is somewhat intellectually stimulating, someone who understands that I come with a very large but very friendly family, and that's something that is a big part of my life. Someone who wants to end up in Victoria, because I run a business here and I don't plan on moving. And someone who wants to have a family of their own. And that's really it.
1: I like it. You're definitely taking matters into your own hands. Like, the next person who says, oh, you're single, have you tried putting yourself out there? You have the best comeback by showing them the stats on your Instagram
0: post. Yeah, totally.
1: Nosy people will share her post with you on our Facebook and Instagram accounts.

0: I'm almost done. So haven't quite figured out how to sew the back of it together. This is the hard part, so this I have to think about.
1: Seeing Ruth Hasman hunched over her sewing machine, you might not realize that she's in the middle of emergency surgery. Right now, she's working to save a stuffed doll that's really been through it. The doll's red hair is all over the place, and it's missing most of a face.
0: So I have to have her all stitched up, stuffed up, and her little music box will just work. She's almost ready to go. I might have to do it a couple times to get her adjusted just right.
1: For the last 30 years, Ruth has been fixing up stuffed animals from the dining room table of her home in Vancouver, BC, also known as the Teddy Bear and Stuffy Hospital.
2: The hospital is almost encompassing my whole house. Wander upstairs, and I've got chest of drawers full of eyes and noses and joints. Then I've got a lot of donor bears that I've picked up that I need for fixing things up. At the front door, teddy bears there that are mine that I will show the little kids so that they, you know, they feel a little more comfortable leaving their favorite stuffy with me, because they're not quite sure what a teddy bear doctor is. You know, is it like the doctor going to give you a shot?
1: Ruth is 82 years old with no plans of slowing down as a teddy bear doctor. She's done joint replacements, fur grafts, cataract surgery, even spa therapy for thousands of well-loved stuffies from all over the country.
2: So they get washed in my bathroom, and after a nice hot spa treatment, in the summertime, they go outside to rest in the sun and dry them off. But in the wintertime, they get a sauna, and the sauna is a nice, warm, heated floor. And sometimes there's maybe five or six bears on the floor. The thing I really like about the job is the stories that go behind the bears. A bear that was made by a grandmother and got burnt in a fire, and it was made from a fur coat that was a family fur coat. And I found a penny on the foot of that bear, and in contacting the owner, she said, oh, my grandma always put a penny of the year that she made the bear. So she said that must have been the year that she made the bear for her father. And so I was able to clean that up and put that back in the bear, because that was something, you know, really important. These represent a lot of history. I've had a lot that have come in that this is the only thing that they have from their birth mother. And a lot of them are ones that maybe mother has saved the bear from her child, and now her child's married and they're going to have a baby. And so they want to get it refurbished so that it will be good for the new one. A lot of them are ones that need a few little stitches and a cleaning. But I was remembering one that was brought to me. It belonged to a gentleman in Ontario, and his granddaughter's dog chewed it up. It ate its head and ate one of the arms and really messed it up. And so he sent it to Vancouver to his sister, and she said, oh, this is well beyond my capabilities. And so she called me, and I said, well, okay, I will try. Got him all fixed up and sent him back.
3: His outfit even got dry cleaned.
4: Ooh!
3: The hospital.
2: And they took a little video of the surprise, giving it back to her brother again. And he had all of his grandkids around him.
3: Oh, look at him!
5: Aww. Aww. It, like, still kind of looks scraggly.
3: Oh, yeah. Well, this is his original. Yeah, that's his original. And they had his whole arms wrapped in leather instead of just his little paw.
6: Yeah, yeah.
3: But this was all...
6: This is so sweet.
3: His arm was missing most of his upper torso, and his head was gone.
2: And so that was a really special thing. Took a lot of time, a lot of work thinking about how to get it fixed up. And that bear was 105 years old. So that's the oldest one that I've ever fixed. I always have dreams about them. And I go to bed thinking about them. And then in the morning, I think, oh, Now that's something that I can do.
0: Okay. I'm working on a clown that has totally fallen apart. And it's a fabric face.
2: People have been telling me the last couple of years, don't retire. Don't retire. There's nobody else that is doing this. And

0: you know, as I'm getting older, thinking, yes, I hate to have to quit, but there's going to come a time that I need to pass this on. Kids aren't learning to sew in schools. I don't think sewing is one of the things that people do. So I think there's fewer and fewer people that really know how to sew, and theirs are going to get ripped. So I think it's really important to, you know, to keep that up. It's really a labor of love, and it keeps my brain going that I can, you know, kind of figure out what's going to go and put the puzzle pieces back together again. So that's another reason I think it's important to keep going, and it's important for me to keep going too.
1: This is Now or Never. I'm Ify.
2: And I'm Trevor. And when a family home burned down in Sudbury, it was a lot more than just stuffies that were destroyed. And when Melissa Porter found out, she knew she had to do something to help. You see, Melissa's like that. She sees a problem and she has to try and fix it. So she put a call out on social media, volunteering to collect donations of used clothing for the family that had lost everything.
3: When I brought the clothes to the family and I just like seen the smiles on the faces, and the kids were so excited, like nothing had even happened to them, even though, you know, they just lost their entire home. It was that feeling of, you have to do something with this. I came home, and I'm not even going to lie, but all my kids emptied all their drawers that night. The only thing they kept were their socks and underwear. Mm-hmm.
2: It felt so good to give that first family the help they needed for a fresh start that Melissa decided to help more people. She and her husband, Drew, weren't just relying on their kids' closets. New donations still just kept coming in. So she started a nonprofit called Closet Share that provides people in Sudbury with clean, free, and affordable clothes. There was just one problem. Her fix was taking over their home.
4: I was working out of town at the time on a two-week interval, and I had left for 2 weeks, came home, and there was just donated bags of clothing everywhere in the house. And I'm like, what is going on? And she's like, oh, people are donating clothes to us. And I'm like, okay, that's cool. And then I was home for that week, left for another 2 weeks, came back, and literally the living room was gone. It was just, and then the basement disappeared. We could barely even get to our hot water tank.
3: We were giving away the clothing for free. So many people in our community were struggling. It was coming out of COVID, so it was like almost a time where everybody was in need. We became the central hub for people dropping off clothes, even though it was in our home. So
4: meaning to, yeah, it was all really by accident. I redesigned our entire living room to look like a warehouse. I have these wooden racks, and I think at the time we were able to put up like 1,500 items hanging.
3: I became a safety hazard to have all those textiles in the home. We decided that we were going to put everything on pause, only deal with emergency situations. So if there was a fire, we would still provide for them. Mm-hmm. But until we found a space or
4: something suitable, yeah,
3: something that would work even just for storage, then at that point, then we would relaunch the program. So every week I would do live auctions on YouTube and Twitch.
5: Hello.
6: Are we live?
5: We are.
3: To raise a little bit of money for Closet Share. And we were raising money to be able to move into a warehouse.
5: Save up, yeah.
6: So we're sitting at 1 minute remaining at $25 for Tara for this large men's champion sweater. I don't even know if it's men's. It doesn't say men's. But I assume just by the look of it.
3: And we were in a live stream doing a live auction and deconstruction called Midstream. And said, if you find a warehouse, we will pay for your rent. And I remember being live, bawling my eyes out. Because I was like, oh my gosh, like this is happening. Like someone's actually stepping up and, you know, believing in our mission. So that was the big break. The next couple of days I spent on the phone calling every real estate agent in the city. And then I found one who was like, I might have something that will work for you. So in the beginning, when we first moved into the warehouse, it's lots of days of calling you crying. Not sure if this is possible, if I can even do this.
4: There was a lot of question marks and a lot of self-reflecting and trying to self-motivate through it, what just seemed like mountain after mountain after mountain. Even though we'd gotten such relief with finding the warehouse, so it was a very bittersweet moment, because it was like, on one side, everything was really good, but on the other side, it still felt like we were going nowhere.
3: It was very, very, very scary. I think the biggest part for me is things that I've lacked my whole life is, you know, feeling like you're a part of something and you belong. My mom gave me up, I believe I was 12 or 13, put me in foster care. She suffered from severe mental health illness and alcoholism. So being in the system through different foster homes, group homes, I always literally just had one bag with me every home I went to. And the biggest thing that I learned throughout those experiences was that you, as a foster child, number one, you always feel unwanted because they know that you're going to be moving from home to home. So you don't get a lot of stuff. I remember going to two different group homes, and all I had was a nightgown. So that's been a very big part of Closet Share, in the sense of making sure that every kid has clothing.
2: The stakes were high for Melissa and Drew, and they needed some help. They reached out to other nonprofits in Sudbury and asked if they had any volunteers. And that led to another unexpected fix.
3: We started getting volunteers from all over the world when March of Dimes sent me Majid, who is our marketing and research intern now. He was just a volunteer that was starting through them, never had a job in Canada, has a disability, so never was able to be given a chance to show his skills and his knowledge with IT stuff. And we decided to give him the chance.
7: My name is Majid Mohamed Nassar. I'm from Kenya. I came to Canada in 2023, December, and it was so cold for us, super cold. The first year in Canada for us, it was a little bit rough. We didn't have a place to live. We didn't have a job for a whole year, I think. So when I was introduced to Closet Share, yeah, it's my first job in Canada. We were super excited. At that time, Melissa had a problem with the website guy, so I offered a help to create the website they have right now, me and my brother. Until now, it really means to me really, really too much, because I've never been part of anything. I've never been part of a community. I've never been part of anything. So to be involved in that, it really gives me goosebumps until now. People think it's just about clothes, but I don't think it's just about clothes. It changed me from having no friends to have friends here in Canada. Like, Melissa does a lot for us. She helped me first with clothes. She helped me if I have personal home problems. It feels great. It feels like even in your bad times, there's someone that has your back. No, I never expected that. Melissa is more like she's a friend, a family. I wanna be part of this till I can't do it anymore.
8: What are you up to over here, Sabrina?
9: I am sorting baby clothes.
8: Cool.
9: We fold, we wash, we separate, we create rags, we hang clothing.
8: We have dance parties. Super fun. Awesome. Well, we really appreciate you at Closet Share.
9: Thanks for having us.
8: And all your people, their family.
3: I never in a million years expected the amount of volunteers that we have. And the amount of support that we have in our community. It's newcomers that we are their first stop for clothing, and we are their first stop for experience in Canada.
4: Well, we've even had people that have literally flown into Toronto, jumped on a bus, been sent to Sudbury, and while they're at the Sudbury bus station, the first thing that people tell them to go and check out is Closet Share. So then these people will come to Closet Share, get clothing, and then think the program is so cool that they start volunteering the very next day. And it's like, never saw that coming.
3: And for myself, I am just like every one of them. So my mission actually changed in the concept of, not only do I want to provide clothing to these people, but I want to help them get what they need to be able to survive every day here in Canada.
4: It's unbelievable the amount of effort and perseverance that she you're just exuberating it every single day. And I think this is when it really hit me. So we had an event, a car wash that we did outside of Closet Share. We were about halfway through the event and I was taking a break because I'd been running around with my head cut off all day. And I just sat there looking out at all the different volunteers, and you got volunteers dancing and they're spraying and the kids are running around, and it was, I don't know, it was just like an epiphany came over me, or some type of sensation. It was like an overwhelming sense of pride that my wife had created, like a world within a world almost. And it was watching them, like, I know there's language barriers. I know that person there has no idea what that person is saying, but the two of them are laughing. Like, there was almost like that day there was a universal language, and it was just love, joy. It really hit me. It was like, whoa, this is a huge achievement.
3: It's been mind-blowing to see the different amount of people that come in and the amount of family I've built from this. Mm-hmm. Every single day, like, mm-hmm. every day I wake up and I'm excited for work, and then I come home and I'm smiling, and it's just been life-changing.

0: I think over the years, Efi, we've seen this play out many times where someone does something that, like, it seems like just like this little tiny thing, and then it just explodes or grows into something they couldn't even imagine.
1: Yeah, it's a good reminder for people like me who can be a little pessimistic. Like, I can really focus on how hard it is to make meaningful, lasting, like, deep-rooted change. And you can burn yourself out, like, holding out for this. Mm-hmm. So, I don't know. This is just a reminder to, like, do the littlest bit that you can.
0: Yeah.
1: Whatever it changes, at least you know that you did your best. You gave it your all. You contributed to the collective effort.
0: Yeah. You know who contributed this week to the show?
1: Who?
0: Our producers.
1: Oh, they did more than contribute.
0: Oh, they basically run the ship. Big thank you to Bridget Forbes, Sarah Tate, Jessica Singer, Samarui Johannes, and Moira Donovan.
1: I am Efi Chiwetelu.
0: And I'm Trevor Dineen.
1: We'll see you next time.

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5: 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That's how it works. 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
8: From CBC News, The World This Hour, I'm Kaz Bovin. Toronto police are investigating an apparent gunfight at a street festival yesterday evening. Two people were killed, four injured. So far, no one's been arrested. Sheehan Desjardins has the latest.
9: We love salsa in St. Clair. This moment kind of just crushed it for us.
10: Butcher shop owner Angela Metza says she's been participating in the Toronto Latin Festival for decades. But now...
9: I don't know if we should have it next year, to tell you the truth. You just don't feel safe.
10: After a deadly shooting Saturday evening that left two people dead and at least four others injured, thousands of attendees frantically ran when the shooting started. Lindsay Petrus lives in the area.

0: Yeah.
1: There were people who were actually vomiting because they were so anxious and worked up. One girl was calling her mom, just crying, saying, "Mommy, I want to go home." It was unlike anything I've ever seen in my life.
0: Today's festivities have been canceled as police continue their investigation. Deputy Chief Frank Barreto telling reporters last night,
2: "There was an exchange of gunfire between individuals and the two firearms were recovered."
0: But so far, no arrests have been made. Chien Desjardins, CBC News, Toronto.
3: Toronto police are also investigating a shooting that happened just hours after the festival incident, which left several people with non-life-threatening injuries. Police say shots were fired outside a waterfront nightclub around 3:30 in the morning. They say multiple people were hit and a suspect stole a rideshare vehicle while fleeing the scene, ramming through bystanders and into cars. A 25-year-old man is facing several charges. Police are still searching for a second suspect. One of U.S. President Donald Trump's staunchest political allies has died. Officials say 71-year-old Republican Senator Lindsey Graham suffered a sudden illness after returning to the U.S. from a diplomatic trip abroad. Steve Futterman has the details.
4: At one time, Lindsey Graham was one of Donald Trump's harshest critics. This was Graham in 2016 when Trump was first running for the White House.
5: He's a race-baiting, xenophobic, religious bigot.
4: But after Trump took office, Graham made a remarkable and to some shocking flip. He became one of Trump's strongest supporters. This was Graham during the 2024 presidential election.
5: "I will be by his side in this election. I am proud of what he did as our president."
4: Yes, it was a complicated relationship. Today, Trump praised Graham as one of the greatest people he has ever known.
6: "If I had a problem with a Democrat, he could work it out. He was a great politician, actually."
4: Lindsey Graham was a foreign policy hawk. He stood firmly with Ukraine in its battle with Russia, even if it meant disagreeing at times with the White House. He was also a strong supporter of Israel. Both those countries sent messages of condolence. Steve Futterman, CBC News, Los Angeles.
3: Officials in Thailand say a fire at a Bangkok pub has killed at least 27 people. It happened early Monday morning local time. Media in Thailand reports several people have been taken to hospital with injuries, and the cause is being investigated. Thailand has seen a number of deadly bar and nightclub fires over the years, including one early on New Year's Day in 2009 that killed 66 and injured more than 200. In southern Spain, helicopters buzz through the air transporting firefighters who've contained a blaze burning in Almeria province. Last week, 12 people were killed by a wildfire that burned through the hilly area, which is popular with foreign tourists. Spanish officials have claimed victims ignored advisories to shelter in place, but some survivors have claimed they received no warnings. Crews in British Columbia are still battling two fires burning in Fraser Canyon, and BC's Wildfire Service is urging people not to interfere with their efforts. In a statement, it says people have been spotted speeding through the fire zone, some stopping to take photos or videos, and a drone sighting also forced crews to suspend water bombing efforts. The skies over firefighting operations are restricted. Violators can face up to $25,000 fines or 18 months in prison. That's your world this hour. For CBC News, I'm Kaz Bovin.
7: The weather forecast for Barrie and Huronia: sunny today with a high of 28 degrees, feeling warmer than that, and a very high UV index reading. Increasing cloudiness through the overnight hours, dropping down to 17. And for Monday, expecting a mix of sun and cloud with a high of 32, feeling like 38 degrees. And then the sunshine returns on Tuesday and a high of 35. For Peterborough and the Kawarthas, a yellow warning for air quality is in place. It's going to be smoky today, clear conditions though, and a high of 29 degrees.
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1: Hi, I'm Ian Hanemansing in Vancouver. 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
1: Our question for the first hour: are the streets or highways where you live too fast or maybe too slow? What's your speeding story? 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
3: If you see a person coming up behind you at 140 miles an hour, hey, get over to the side of the road, you know, let the idiot go by.
4: So last night we were in Fernie for a concert, turn off onto our local rural road, and I know there's no traffic. So I turn into a rally driver. For those 7 kilometers, it felt great.
5: It goes both ways, too. I mean, I've seen a lot of people do the opposite, where they're going 20 under the speed limit and causing chaos on the highway or road. I think it comes to education and in general. We're not taught well enough how to drive.
1: So whether you're a self-proclaimed rally driver or you're getting stuck behind someone crawling along at 20 under the speed limit, navigating roads and highways can be challenging. The Ontario Provincial Police reports that speed factored into 75 deaths on provincial roads last year. During a recent speeding crackdown, officers clocked drivers traveling anywhere from 150 to, at least in one instance, someone going more than 300 kilometers an hour. While those extreme speeds are dangerous, a lot of us kind of feel like speeding is harmless when we're going just 15 or 20 kilometers an hour over the limit. This summer, Ontario Premier Doug Ford is raising the maximum speeds across hundreds of kilometers of highways to 110 an hour, arguing that the current limits are simply too low. By the way, a major highway in BC, the Coquihalla, has long had a posted speed limit of 120 kilometers an hour. Alberta's testing out the same thing between Edmonton and Calgary. How do you feel about those speeds? Our question: are the streets or highways where you live too fast or too slow? What's your speeding story? 1-888-416-8333. We would especially like to hear from you if you drive fast and you feel it's safe, or maybe you've been in an accident where speed was a factor. If speeding hits close to home, get in touch. To share comments or appear on Checkup, you can also go online, cbc.ca/aircheck. In hour two, we're shifting from road racing to road rage. What's the moment when another driver made you say, "I can't believe they just did that"? What's your road rage story? I'm Ian Hanemansing in Vancouver. We're live on CBC Radio and CBC News Network. This is Cross Country Checkup, your voice, Canada's voice, for 60 years. Let's start with a community that is trying to slow down traffic. The municipality of Grey Highlands is about an hour and a half drive north of Toronto. The town there has reduced speed limits on certain roads, but not everyone is convinced that that's going to make a difference. Joel Lohead is a councillor in that municipality, and he is in Kimberley, Ontario. Hi, Joel.
6: Hi, Ian. Thanks for having me on.
1: Thanks for being on the program. You're specifically concerned about the main road in your village. How fast are drivers going there?
6: Well, it's funny. The answer is too fast. In advance of this show, I went back through one of the few speed tables I have in the data sets for a speed study that we have in this town. It's about 8 years old. Regularly, every day, we have vehicles traveling in excess of 100 kilometers an hour, and it's a posted 40.
1: Wow. And yeah. Do you have enough police on the road to try to deal with that?
6: The short answer is absolutely not. Grey Highlands is like many rural Ontario municipalities in that we're large geographically, small population-wise. We're 800-ish square kilometers, 10,000-ish people, over 700 kilometers of road, which, putting that into perspective, is longer than the distance from Toronto to Montreal. So that's how much road network we have within our vast rural municipality. And we only have so many OPP officers who can patrol that. So, yeah, I mean, they do a valiant job of stopping speeders when they can, where they can, but there's certainly not nearly enough cruisers on the road to deal with the volume and speed of traffic that we have.
1: In 2021, Kimberley reduced the speed limit in some parts of town from 40 kilometers an hour from 50.

0: you have kids around, you have bicycles, that sort of thing, crosswalks, but definitely my speed would creep up a bit, but nothing like that.
1: Absolutely. And I think that we're, you know, the trouble is that in a city, you understand you're in one large pedestrian zone. But when you're in the country, I mean, Kimberley is 800 meters across the entire town. We have one road through it, literally, no stop signs, no stop lights. And so on either end of town, it's an 80 kilometer an hour zone. And then it steps down to 60, and then it steps to 40. But the road itself visually looks like it's an 80 kilometer an hour zone all the way through, even though suddenly there's some stores and sidewalk and some houses. The road itself looks like a continuation of the 80 that you were just on, because most drivers feel comfortable doing 95, 98, 100 kilometers an hour in a rural, on a rural 80 county road. They see this road through Kimberley and nothing really switches. And so they just continue on the speed that they were doing, which is why we need to have physical infrastructure changes to the town itself, the road in the town itself, in order to curb the speed of traffic.
0: Your descriptions are so good, and it reminds me of a particular drive in rural Manitoba, actually around the Dauphin area, which unfortunately today is in the middle of dealing with a flood situation. Different story for a different day. But there was a road I took from there to Carberry, and same sort of thing. Like, you're driving along, 80 kilometers an hour, then you're told there's a town coming up, and the limits gradually step down, but it feels like you're on the same kind of road. So I understand exactly what you're talking about. It must be so frustrating for people in those communities, like in your communities, to see people barreling through, not mindful of those signs. We're live with Joel Lohead, a councillor in the municipality of Grey Highlands. Our question, the first hour of Cross Country Checkup, are the streets and highways where you live either too fast or too slow? What is your speed story? 888-416-8333. You touched on it in the last answer, but Joel, let's finish with this. What needs to be done when it comes to traffic speeds to make your community safer?
1: Two things. Number one, enforcement, right? I mean, we had automated speed enforcement in Ontario briefly in community safety zones. And of course, that was taken away by Doug Ford. And the second thing is physical infrastructure changes. Drivers will drive the speed they feel the road is safe at. So you have to change the quality of the road itself in order to slow traffic down.
0: So you mentioned that a couple of times. Give me an example of what the infrastructure change would be.
1: Sure. Yeah. So you'll see in a lot of urban areas now, they put balustrades. They're physically narrowing the road. In some countries, they do things like zigzagging the road, physically changing the way, the shape of the road, so that you simply cannot drive 80 kilometers an hour through it. Those are the types of things. You know, you can put islands on either side or on either end of the town that will change the way the drivers feel about the road. And so it changes their speed.
0: I don't say this glibly, but if you were to support that kind of thing publicly and it happened, that might cost you some political capital.
1: Well, it's absolutely divisive. On the other hand, I have hundreds of people who elected me who are begging for me to make these types of changes, and I'm trying. So it's it may cost me capital, but it also may gain me some. This is, it's a divisive issue, but there are strong feelings on either side.
0: Yeah, and you want to do what's right for sure. Joel Lohead, councillor in the municipality of Grey Highlands, thank you very much.
1: Yeah, thank you.
0: So most of us, I think if we were honest, speed, at least sometimes, and according to the CAA, that's exactly the case. The association's latest poll shows 70% of us admit to speeding in residential areas. And our next guest, who's in studio with me, has spent a lot of time watching people behind the wheel. You've sat beside people behind the wheel. Sean McDonald is an instructor at the Atlas Driving School in Vancouver, and he's been teaching people how to drive for more than 30 years. Thanks for coming into the studio.
2: Thanks for having me.
0: So you've seen so many drivers, young drivers, old drivers, new drivers all, beginning their journey. Why do you think so many people speed?
2: Well, first of all, when these discussions come up, I think we focus a lot on speed itself. As an instructor and just as an observer, I want people to focus more on speed versus the conditions. The speed at which you travel should always be matching the conditions around you. So your previous guest talked about, our town is 800 meters long and people come off of an 80K road and they fly through the city. Well, operating a motor vehicle requires discretion. And I think if we want to solve this problem, a lot of it has to come

0: from the general public. So if you're driving in an area where space is reduced, visibility is reduced, traction is reduced, automatically your speed should be reduced. So if you know that you're coming into a town, it's a town. It's not an open highway anymore. So, you know, people, there could be sidewalks, parked cars, et cetera. So you see that automatically should reduce your speed.
1: Yeah, nobody's going to argue with you on that. But here's the reality. A lot of people don't reduce their speed. And I just wonder, as somebody who is sitting there teaching drivers, and you spend hours and hours and hours watching drivers get their training from you, why do you think so many people speed?
0: Well, a lot of times people just go with the flow. They just go with what everybody else is doing. I also think that fundamentally, human psychology is intrigued by speed. You know, we love Formula One racing and NASCAR, and, you know, we revere so many people in society, athletes and stuff, because they're speed. We love speed. And so I think because everybody drives, it's the one time when you can tickle that intrigue a little bit. Because I just heard somebody at the beginning of the show, they said, well, you know, I came back in the 30 or something, and then once I get on the road, you know, I'm a speedster.
1: I'm a rally driver.
0: I'm a rally driver.
1: Yeah.
0: You know, and so, you know, so people, I think a lot of times people feel safe in their vehicles, and they just go with what everybody else is doing. Because I can tell you this, a lot of times people are speeding, but they don't even realize it. They don't even realize. They're just going with the flow, just going.
1: Yeah, I actually think in terms of, and we're going to talk to experts, but I'd love to hear from callers as well, about things that can be done to slow people down. And so we heard about maybe some potential infrastructure changes in that road through Kimberley, Ontario. Even something on cars that would just make it clearer when you're exceeding the speed limit, I think might be helpful. But anyway, lots of things to talk about. So Ontario's major highways are going to have their speed limit increased from 100K to 110 kilometers an hour. Right. What do you think of that?
0: I don't have a problem with that, again, because I go back to the conditions. Just because a speed limit is posted at 110 kilometers per hour doesn't mean you have to drive it at 110 kilometers per hour, right? Again, it requires discretion to operate a motor vehicle. And I think through education and so forth, you know, that's what I do. I try to educate people about, you know, speed and speed relative to conditions and controls. And, you know, if you see crosswalks up ahead, or if you see some pedestrians at the side of the road or a construction zone or parked cars or whatever it is, then automatically you should slow the car down. In terms of speed itself, if the infrastructure on a highway, for instance, suggests 110 kilometers per hour, then in ideal conditions, I don't see that as a problem. If you're driving on a bright, sunny day and visibility is good and the lanes are wide, well, it's okay, right? It's just when it starts raining, or if it's foggy, if you're coming into an area where the conditions become significantly more adverse, that's the problem. That's when people start, like, because again, ripping through the town of Kimberley at, you know, whatever, 80 kilometers per hour in a 30 and a 40 zone or whatever. And, you know, I heard that and I said, well, could they just put a traffic light in there?
1: That's a really good point.
0: Just put a traffic light in.
1: Yeah.
0: Just put a traffic light in. We know that people are exceeding the speed limit on an 800 meter stretch of road through Kimberley. So I like the idea of narrowing the roads. Well, a lot of times people don't even see that. They just go through anyways, regardless. So putting in like maybe a couple of traffic lights might help that.
1: Yeah. We're here live with drive-in instructor Sean McDonald from the Atlas Driving School, and we're asking those of you who are watching and listening, are the streets and highways where you live too fast or too slow? You can talk about that too. What's your speeding story? 888-416-8333, or you can go to cbc.ca/aircheck. Okay, Sean, there's a long answer and a short answer to this. We only have a couple of minutes, so give me the short answer. I think a lot of us assume we're really good drivers. How good are we?
0: I think we're average at best in terms of our risk assessment skills. I think a lot of the problem is, you know, people can handle a vehicle nicely, but the risk assessment skills, the ability to think the game 2 to 3 steps ahead, is where we're lacking collectively. Again, it goes right off to what I said at the top, right back to what I said at the top, driving according to conditions. I think that's what I see daily. People can handle the vehicle, like they can make a nice left turn, they can make a beautiful lane change. The question is, was it safe to do it? You know, you got a truck, you want to turn left at a traffic light. Yeah, there's a truck coming at you. Well, you might want to wait a little bit longer.
1: Yeah.
0: And just this morning, I saw a guy make a left turn in front of a gravel truck, and you know the truck driver went nuts. He's coming down a hill, and it was a really short gap.
1: Yeah.
0: But he figured he just had to speed around, and so assessing risk, I think, is through education and through, you know, just the desire, understanding again that hey, you know, I'm in a pretty tricky situation here. I might want to relax a little bit, take a little bit extra time, slow down a little bit.
1: Good advice. You know, we're talking about speed, but I'll tell you, left turns, especially in the city, are about the most dangerous thing
0: absolutely
1: that you're going to run into. Sean McDonald, driving instructor with the Atlas Driving School, and he joined us in our Vancouver studio. Thank you very much.
0: Great. Thanks for having me.
1: Coming up, speed limits are changing, but can we actually, and we've touched on this topic as well, design roads in a way that will persuade or maybe even force drivers to slow down? We're going to explore that a little bit. And our question, are streets and highways where you live too fast or too slow? What's your speeding story? 888-416-8333. You can also text us, obviously not while you're driving, 226-758-8924. All right, let's take a look at what we're getting via socials. Kyle Chester texted us, actually. He's in Surrey, British Columbia. The provincial government should stop allowing more vehicles on the road because capacity has been reached. People speed because they feel their lives have been taken away by traffic jams. The only way to recover such time is to speed when the opportunity presents itself. Dale Abbott in Nanaimo, British Columbia, went to cbc.ca/aircheck to write, I was recently in Europe and I noticed the cars, cyclists, buses, trams, and pedestrians all seem to be meshing seamlessly with no conflicts between the different groups as they shared the same space. I then realized the speed limit was 30K. In city limits. The flow of all road users meshing was calmer, and getting across a large city seemed to take the same amount of time as, say, crossing Vancouver without all the constant start, stop, and people trying to get in front. And Emily Drake from Kenora also air checked us. Perhaps sometimes stop in the middle of the people sometimes stop in the middle of the highway to make a U-turn, pull over to the shoulder, says Emily, until it's safe to cross the highway. Expecting everyone to come to a grinding halt on a windy road is shocking. I live in Kenora. There are highway deaths regularly. And of course, 888-416-8333 is the way to get on the air. And that's what Roger Paltiel did. He is in Victoria. Hi, Roger.
2: Hello, Canada.
1: Yeah, well, there you go. Now, you actually think that road speeds are too slow. An interesting point of view, especially from the city of Victoria, where I do kind of get the sense when I visit that people seem to drive slowly there. But you tell me, why do you think the road speeds are too slow?
2: Well, the road speeds used to be set by traffic engineers and people that actually know what the road speeds should be based on what that guy kept coming back to, which was the road conditions. And in Victoria, road speeds are set by the local political requests. So the local councillors, mayor and councils, they all pander to the local communities. They all reduce speeds, and they don't care about the economy or the increased pollution or delays. It's all about pandering to the local political scene as opposed to just relying on a professional. I don't understand why it should be a political issue at all.
1: Well, let me just jump in and say one person's pandering is another person serving. I mean, maybe the people who are setting the limits are actually serving people in the community who want people to slow down.
2: Again, this should all come back to experts. This shouldn't come down to what people want. It should come down to what is appropriate and best to move our community along, because you get stagnation and you get traffic situations like Victoria is horrible. The bike lanes, it's just unbelievable how they just pander to these special interest groups, to heck with the economy, to heck with people moving. And I personally feel that municipalities are the cause of inflation. And they don't serve taxpayers. They serve special interests and unions and need to be disbanded.
1: Yeah. You know what, though? Some people would say that the biggest special interest group is motorists.
2: Well, I think you have to look at what's the objective.
1: Oh, now that's Roger cut himself off, I think by accident. I did not cut him off. But anyway, yeah, we get his point. Interesting point to kick off the phone calls. Hey, our next caller is also in Victoria, maybe sitting next to Roger. It's Peter Miller. Hi, Peter.
3: Hi, how are you today?
1: I'm doing well. How are you?
3: Not bad. Well, I'm on the same tone as Roger, not as radical as he is. My-

0: Now, with Victoria, we have all these different municipalities. There's 7 or 8 of them. So you're driving into Victoria, you hit these different types of speed limits. You're going 50, and then you're going 60, and then it goes down to 40, and then the school zone's 30, which is fine. It's the inconsistency of the travel. You almost have to be aware. Now, what's the speed limit around here? Now, SANIS just changed all their side roads to 40. Now, there's one street called Bay Street. It goes out to the Royal Jubilee. It's been 40 for about 8 months. No one goes 40. Everyone's going 50 and 60 because people think that, you know, it's a well-driven road, and it's okay. It's nicely paved. Why am I going 40? Right? And you just drive along with the speed limit from anywhere from 55 to 60. It's that inconsistency with the thing bothers people. I would like to everyone just say, okay, all municipalities in Victoria, the local speed limit is 40, or is it 50? Keep it at consistency is what drives me up the wall.
1: Okay, Peter, thank you very much. I appreciate the call. What is going on in Victoria, British Columbia? Maybe we should do a roadshow from there, like literally a roadshow from the roads of Victoria. Jason Burmiller is in Kamloops, British Columbia. Hi, Jason.
2: Hello there.
1: Okay, this is a more sobering story. You actually witnessed an accident involving speeding. What happened?
2: Well, I was driving from Kamloops to Kelowna. This is many years ago during the winter. And I was driving past Vernon, between Vernon and Kelowna. And there's a bit of a patch of windy road with a rock cut to one side of the road as you're driving south. And I want to touch on what your guest is saying, that, you know, speed limits are designed for, that's the limit in the ideal conditions. So for every situation that demands some observation, they should be dropping 10 kilometers an hour.
1: Mm-hmm.
2: So I dropped 15 to 20 kilometers an hour and kept in the right lane. It's a 3-lane highway each way. And because the surface of the road was wet and even icy at times, and there was some precipitation at the same time. So I dropped about 1.5 to 2 times of 10 kilometers. This young woman, I discovered it was a young woman afterward, whips by me in this small hot hatchback, obviously speeding. And I watched her, and I said out loud, I said, oh, man, slow down. That's not good. You're going to spin out. And as soon as I said that, she did. Mm. She spun right out, and she flung over to the side of the road, ended up in the ditch. She actually slammed against the rock wall before settling in the ditch, facing the other direction on the highway. I gently pulled over. 2 or 3 other cars pulled over, ran back to try and get her. One gentleman was already yanking her out of the car. I helped him, and we got her out of the car. We asked, is there anybody else in there? She goes, no, there's nobody else in there. She was injured, and we ran very quickly, about 10, 15 yards. By the time we actually was able to settle down, the car exploded behind us because it was already on fire when she actually hit the wall.
1: Oh, man.
2: So in B.C., having roads that are the way they are, many of our roads, in fact, arguably, most of the roads in the interior of B.C. are mountain roads because it's a mountainous region.
1: Mm-hmm.
2: So it's arguable that there are basically mountain roads everywhere. To increase speed was insane to me. Well, I moved out here from Toronto in 89, and when I first got here, the Coquihalla, a.k.a. the highway to hell, highway through hell,
1: yeah.
2: That highway was 110 kilometers an hour. Okay. Now it's 120 now. And since the boost in speed, there are more instances of accidents on that highway. There are more incidents of problems on that highway. We had a great need of new truckers to be trained. So we have a lot of truckers coming on that highway, and they face problems on that highway because they're not used to the conditions and they're trying to make 120.
1: Mm-hmm.
2: And even though there are corridors where you slow people down, the instances of highway accidents and the highway closing

0: anywhere from the beginning of fall right through to the end of spring is pretty frequent.
1: Yeah.
0: In fact, there's even a group on online that monitors whether or not the highway is open or closed. And between Merritt and Kamloops, between Hope and Merritt especially,
1: mm-hmm.
0: There's a corridor through there with all sorts of wind patterns that result in icy roads and patches yeah. that are really, really terrible.
1: Yeah.
0: And to think that I don't know why we wound up putting it up an extra 10 kilometers an hour. At 110, I remember many people driving at 120, 130. At 120, I've easily seen people driving 150.
1: Yeah, you know what, Jason?
0: And that's just terrifying. Yeah.
1: Let's leave it there, but you bring up a point that I think we're going to hear in the final half hour of our first hour, which is yeah. you have the speed limit, and then you have the people who add on to that. So if it's 100, a bunch of people will be going 125. If it's 120, those same people might kind of think, oh, I have license to go 145. Anyway, thank you very much for your call, and what an incredible rescue story you told about the person who had the accident that you saw happen in front of you. This is Cross Country Checkup. I'm Ian Hanamansing in Vancouver, and our question this hour: are the streets or highways where you live too fast or too slow? What is your speeding story? 888-416-8333, cbc.ca/aircheck, or text us at 226-758-8924. So Ontario's increase in speed limits on the major highways comes 6 months after the province banned photo radar. To look at how road design, something that some people have brought up so far, and government policies can affect how fast we drive, we've joined now by an urban infrastructure expert, Maddie Simiatiki. He's a professor of geography and planning, also the director of the Infrastructure Institute at the University of Toronto. And Toronto is where he is today. Hi.
2: Hi, Ian. Thanks for having me.
1: Yeah, thanks for being on the program. What do you think about raising the speed limits on the major highways in Ontario to 110?
2: Yeah, I mean, there's been so much talk about this. In this case, I mean, we know that speed kills. We know that going faster does have an impact. In this case, I mean, people are already traveling at high speeds on those highways. Look, most of the time you actually cannot go 110 kilometers on many of these highways. There's so much traffic. So in answering your bigger question, on some days the traffic is way too slow, and that's because the roads are jammed. But I would probably agree with people that the shift from 100 to 110 is not a huge difference. The key is that that's what's actually enforced. The enforcement is the key. We have a culture in Canada that you take the speed limit and you add at least 10 kilometers and you're moving with the flow of traffic, and no one expects that it's ever going to get enforced or you're ever going to get a ticket. But as the speed limit goes up, I think then we need to draw a line and say the speed limit's now 110. That's what people have been driving. The road is designed to be safe at that speed. But after that, we are going to enforce the rules strictly to make sure that everyone is kept safe, and we're not then creeping up from 110 to 120. Then, as you heard from some of your colleagues, some people are going 130, 140, and we're really getting into some fast speeds. So
1: yeah.
2: I think some of this is about harm reduction, that people are already going those speeds, but we just do need to then make sure that that's where it's capped.
1: We have a veteran police officer who we're going to have on the show in about maybe 20 minutes' time. I want to ask him about this unwritten rule. It's funny, when I was growing up in New Brunswick, long before social media, I heard about it. We expressed it at the time in miles per hour. Come out to BC, people here have heard about it. Is there any truth to that? But as you point out, whatever the limit is, maybe it's time that it gets enforced at the actual limit. We've had people talk about what changes can be made to roads in terms of speeding. And I know you're not an engineer or a highway engineer, but when you look at Canadian highways, what is it about the way they're designed that you think contributes to speeding?
2: They're really designed to enable you to think that you can go fast on them. A lot of the way that we drive, it's both technical and psychological. And there are visual cues on our highways that tell you how fast or how slow you can go, how straight they are, but also how wide the lanes are. And I just got back from being on holiday in Spain, which was very lucky and very nice. And what you notice in Spain is that the road widths, the lane widths, are so much narrower than ours. And it just gives you the visual cue that it's not just a free-for-all and you can go at top speed all the time. It gives you the cue that you have to drive safely, and you have to make sure that you're maintaining in your lane. And I think some of what we've done is we've built these highways. We've engineered especially the 400 series highways here in Ontario, or some of the other ones across the country, to be very

0: very straight and to have very wide lanes. And that just gives you the sense that you can drive fast on them. And so people do. And we know that when you're getting up into these higher speed limits, then there is an increased risk of safety. So I think that some of this is road diets, trying to, especially on our arterial roads, trying to slow them down, narrow them so that people don't feel like you're on a freeway all of the time and enabled to just bomb down those roads as fast as possible.
1: We're here live with Matty Simiatiki, Director of the Infrastructure Institute at the University of Toronto. Our question, are the streets and highways where you live too fast or too slow? 888-416-8333. Matty, according to a report by the City of Toronto, speeding spiked right after, guess what? Cameras were pulled down last November. So if cameras aren't coming back, and politically that seems pretty clear, what's the alternative for municipalities?
0: Well, certainly for municipalities, these ideas of the road diet, I think, is where we need to start. And so that means trying to narrow the lanes. In some cases, on smaller roads, we might be talking about speed bumps. That could be, Premier Ford has talked about speed bumps. You have bump outs so that people have to turn, so the road isn't just a full straight ahead that makes you feel like you can go as fast as humanly possible. We can put traffic lights in to try to break it up a little bit more so that people do have to slow down. And then speed back up. But the traffic enforcement, the automated enforcement, really was working. And we saw as soon as those came out, the City of Toronto report shows within 6 months, speeds have gone up in those areas. In some cases, we have the rate of speeding has more than tripled in some of those cases. The road fatalities have gone up, which is terrible in the City of Toronto. After Vision Zero was brought in 2016 to try to address a really horrible year, we have 79 deaths on our roads. It went down to about 39 over the last few years, and now it's creeping back up. And the only difference really has been the speed cameras being taken out. So we know that speed kills, and really municipalities are up against it if that's not one of the tools in their toolbox.
1: You know, when I hear the number of the people who have been killed on the roads in Toronto, I think about, you know, last night, a shooting, two people die at a street festival, and that is a terrible story and it deserves all the attention it's getting. But I feel like when two people die in a crosswalk, it doesn't get anywhere near the same kind of attention. It's a very interesting kind of cultural view we have of traffic deaths as opposed to other kinds of deaths. What you talked about in your last answer leads us right to my next question. In the second hour of the program, we're going to shift the focus to road rage. And, you know, you talk about, and I did ask you, what sort of things can be done to engineer roads in municipalities in a way to slow people down. But those are the kinds of things that I think often aggravate drivers. I kind of chuckle once in a while when I see in Vancouver the signs that talk about traffic calming measures. And I think they're not driver calming measures, like they, you know, twisting around, like you can't go through this one street, all kinds of stuff like that. Is it possible that some of these engineering measures are actually contributing to road rage?
0: I think we have to differentiate, Ian, between road rage, which is just someone who does like something like a lunatic behavior because mm-hmm. they're so enraged, and frustration. Those are not the same. And I think that, you know, some of the traffic calming measures absolutely are frustrating. And I feel it too when I drive. But I also know that they make the road safer, and they make the road safer, especially for vulnerable road users, the children and seniors. We often overlook that it's seniors who are bearing much of the brunt of the harm on our roads just because they cross the roads slower. So, you know, when they're pedestrians. So really, like there's a lot at stake. And yeah, those are frustrating, but they also work and they make our roads safer. And we do have to look out for each other. I mean, that's what this is all about. And so I think those measures are effective. And that's why a lot of municipalities are putting them in place. And even someone like Premier Ford, who has been a huge proponent of the car, even he has been promoting those as part of his safety program, since he doesn't want the traffic cameras. So, you know, that does have to be part of the toolbox. It's not the only one, but it does have to be part of it.
1: You are such a thoughtful analyst on this. Always nice having you on the show. And the least you deserve is for me to get your name right. So here we go again. Matty Simiatiki is a professor of geography and planning, also the director of the Infrastructure Institute at the University of Toronto. Thank you very much for joining us.
0: Thanks, Ian. Appreciate it.
1: Our question, are the streets and highways where you live too fast or too slow? What's your speeding story? 888-416-8333, or you can text us 226-7588.

0: 9-2-4. Let's see. Our next guest is Michelle Hudson in Vernon, British Columbia. Is it possible that all our callers so far have been from BC, which is great, but we'd like to cross the country as well. But let's check in with Michelle right now. How are you?
1: I'm great. How are you today?
0: Good. You work on highways. What do you see in terms of speeding?
1: I see everybody speeding and not slowing down near us and being very disrespectful to us as we maintain our roads to keep everybody safe.
0: Yeah. And what do you do on the roads?
1: I do traffic control and I also mm-hmm. train it.
0: And so there is a campaign in BC, probably across the country as well, to try to remind us that besides the importance of slowing down, the people who are working on the highways like you are wives, mothers, fathers, you know, like we need to be more careful. That's not working?
1: No, it's not. I lost a friend in 2017 on Highway 6. And that was in November of 2017. 4 days after that, I had a rally on Hospital Hill in Vernon with over 150 TCPs that covered their signs that said, I'm a mom, I'm a husband, I'm a grandma. And people slowed down for about a week. And in that week, I had so many phone calls because I was on the news yelling at me because we're a hindrance to traffic. Yet we're out there to protect our workers that maintain and build our roadways for us. The gentleman that was on earlier that was talking about speed limits, he would have to contact the municipality association regarding that.
0: Mm-hmm. Okay.
1: Move over, slow down is not talked about enough. I think that every radio station, every TV station could probably put move over, slow down on twice a day to protect us a little bit more.
0: Move over, slow down in terms of emergency vehicles?
1: It's in terms of a blue light, a red light, or an amber light. So yeah. If any of those lights are going, if it's above 80 and it's a multi-lane, you move over, you drop to 70. If it's below 80, you're actually to drop to 40. But no one knows this, just our workers on our roadways and our professional, like our first responders.
0: Yeah. Okay, thank you very much for the reminder. Appreciate it.
1: Have a great day.
0: Okay, our next caller just happens to be, if you're keeping track at home, our first caller who's not from BC, Coriander Golden, is in the beautiful city of Montreal. How are you?
2: Hey, not bad. Yourself there?
0: I'm doing well. What's your experience with speed limits on roads and highways?
2: I mean, it's such interesting after hearing everybody that just called. Just one point to point out after the last person that had called in there in terms of where to move on the lanes and stuff. Just mm-hmm. being a Quebecer, I find in Quebec on the auto routes that there's a good adherence to people using slow lanes versus fast lanes or center lanes for coasting lanes versus the right lane for exiting and then the furthest left lane for passing. Mm-hmm. But I always find when I go to other cities, easily into Ontario, which is probably going to start an argument on this, a radio show, but just as easily down into the States and all sorts of different places. But just speaking to Ontario, especially when I drive into the city, into Ottawa, I find that there's not really as much of an adherence to which lane is your, like what lane is used for what. It mm-hmm. has a lot more to do with how someone said earlier, just kind of following the flow of traffic. And if the slow lane is the one that's going the fastest that the flow is in, then everyone just kind of coasts and stays in that lane. So just a comment on that a little bit more awareness and adherence to which lane is used for what would be super cool. Furthermore to that point, and I'll try to be super, super quick because I have 3 points. Furthermore to that point, I was talking just yesterday with my daughter who's in her early 20s, and I was explaining to her that when I got my licensing that I didn't have to go through any educational process, mm-hmm. and her, who is about to eventually go through her licensing, freaked out saying, oh my God, you're telling me that, you know, everyone in certain age group and over didn't have to do this. So just the notion of regulating that further as it's been going in Quebec, and I think it's going across Canada, I'm hoping will also make a curve in people's understanding to the rules, adherence to the rules, and all that kind of stuff. The second point I really wanted to make was just that, so growing up as a child in the 80s into the 90s, I remember driving from Quebec to Ontario to drive to Montreal to Ottawa, which a lot of Montreals do all the time. Mm-hmm. And I remember towards the end of the 90s, there being a sign put up on the right on the Ontario side of the border when you pass on the 40 from Quebec to Ontario, a big, big green sign that advised all the drivers, loss of demerit points starts at 120 kilometers per hour over the speed limit, this many demerit points, and it is up to 150 kilometers an hour where you could possibly

0: you know, pay thousands of dollars and lose your vehicle on the spot. So I remember very vividly when that sign got put in, asking my parents, well, what does that mean then if you're driving at 115? And that's where it started, what I've heard you and other people talk about, this kind of narrative and story of how many kilometers an hour over the speed limit you're allowed to drive. Mm-hmm. Because mm-hmm. I actively remember with my parents both pointing out that unless it was indicated otherwise on highways and auto routes, not in the city and not on freeways and stuff, but on the highway and the auto route, unless it's posted otherwise, the demerit point loss in Canada only started 20 points over the limit. So if the limit was posted at 120, they were confident to drive at 119. Mm-hmm. So I kind of thought in Ontario when they recently changed the limit to 110, it was under the guise that we're realizing that 110 is a safer speed for everyone to transfer and move around at. However, based on that narrative, like all the people that are calling in previously, if people are already driving 110 to 119, they see 110 and they're into driving, 19 clicks over the limit. They're going to do that anyways.
1: Absolutely.
0: Absolutely. The last point I wanted to bring up. So there's been a lot of like positive comments on changing infrastructure, making streets zigzag, putting in speed bumps and all sorts of things like that. I mean, those are all incredible, but they're all super expensive solutions. In Montreal, there's so much construction that has to happen just because of the baseline infrastructure in the city, that the notion of then changing the design of the roads to make it safer for pedestrians and cyclists, which there are loads of in Montreal, is kind of a little bit irrational. So just kind of an out-of-the-box thought. I think it could work on highways. I think it could work on residential roads. It just have to be set up based on the speed limit. I feel like the Arab Emirates and in Japan, they've got highways, like musical highways, that if you're going exactly the right speed, it will play a song. And essentially all it is they're not speed bumps, but it's painting that, you know, essentially raises the pieces of the road. So as your wheels are rolling over those pieces of the road, it makes a piece of song. So I'm thinking that there should just maybe be, and this is super inexpensive, easy to do, CBC could even help, just put out an initiative to start shaming people into not speeding.
1: Okay.
0: It's like straight up where it stands right now, I think it's a shame thing. So if we made those kind of little things on the street where you're rolling down the street, if it could play Shame, Shame, Shame by Shirley and Company, I don't know if everyone remembers that song. And then just put out an initiative on TV, on the radio, to start making people feel bad about it. And if it's happening on the highway where I'm passing that driver and I can hear the five people going by that are making the Shame, Shame, Shame song on the highway, like I'm pointing and I'm laughing. My kids are pointing and laughing. I don't know. It could catch on. Who knows?
1: I catch on. I'm surprised you're old enough to remember that song. I certainly do. I appreciate your call. So thank you very much. I wouldn't normally encourage a caller to have 3 points, but Coriander was super quick in going through those. Turkus is calling us from Owen Sound. Hi, Sue.
2: Hi, Ian.
1: So
2: I was just laughing at your last caller because I was thinking the same thing, and it would probably beat me having a rocket launcher on the front of my car.
1: Okay, so
2: I'm a rehabilitation therapist.
1: I was going to say, we're going to make a bit of a turn here to a sobering perspective on this.
2: Yeah, I'll try and keep it quick and as painless as possible.
1: Yeah, so you work with people who have been in car crashes, right?
2: Yes, in terrible. Car crashes and traumatic injuries and catastrophic injuries, often severe brain injuries.
1: Mm.
2: I was hit myself when I was young by a drunk driver being chased by the police at over 100 miles an hour.
1: 100 miles an hour? So like more 100 than 140K.
2: We're talking way back, like in the early 80s.
1: Mm-hmm.
2: That's how old I am. However, the people that I deal with now, and I drive from, south of Orangeville up to Tobermory, and on a daily basis. And I have called the OPP many times. I have almost been, hit again.
1: Mm-hmm.
2: And my clients are suffering tremendous life-altering injuries because of speeding. And I am not a timid driver, and my partner has cancer, so we drive down to Toronto to Princess Margaret Hospital on a regular basis. So on the

0: 400 on the 401, et cetera.
1: Yeah.
0: And you know, it's frightening.
1: Everything you're saying is a good sobering reminder, but including, you know, we hear about people who get killed in car crashes. We don't often hear about people who are badly hurt and have, you know, a period of intense rehabilitation, and you must see a lifetime of impact.
0: Yes. Yeah.
1: Yeah. Okay, Sue, thank you very much for your call.
0: Okay, thank you.
1: Well, let's turn to someone else who has seen the life-altering and life-ending impacts of traffic, and in particular speed. Mark Andrews served 32 years as an officer with the OPP. He's now retired, and he joins us from Corbeil, Ontario. Hi, Mark.
2: Hello, Ian. How are you?
1: I'm doing well. So this week, your old agency, the Ontario Provincial Police, reported that high speed contributed to 75 deaths last year alone. And they say that at least one driver was going more than 300 kilometers an hour, which is not easy to do. What goes through your mind as you hear about the number of deaths and just how fast some people are driving?
2: It's the same old story. And 32 years of my career as a police officer, we didn't keep statistics as well as we do now when I started back in 1983, but it was the same story. Speed is a contributing factor to so many of these collisions, and it continues and continues and continues, and you send out messages and you try to figure out how to slow people down.
1: When I grew up, and so, I mean, part of what we're talking about is being young and stupid. But when I was growing up, we kind of thought about speeding as something that to get away with. You know, it was completely fine. And you only stopped doing it if you thought the police were around, you know, or certainly if you were going to get caught. What was it like for you over the years when you'd pull somebody over and tell them, hey, you're going 25 kilometers over the speed limit? What did they say to you?
2: All kinds of things, all kinds of excuses. What you're talking about is as a young person, and there is no statute of limitations, so I won't disclose my misspent youth. But I learned things, just all kinds of excuses, just people not even understanding or where they were going so fast. I continued to look after enforcement right up until the last day that I worked. Even as an inspector, and I followed a fellow one time not very long before I retired for over 3 kilometers in a fully marked cruiser, pacing him, and stopped him at well over the speed limit, and he didn't even see me back there. Just not paying attention, or they have somewhere to go, or even, you know, well, I got to get smokes before the store closes.
1: And how many times did you have somebody try to invoke a little bit of special privilege, either because
2: Well, all the time. Every time, by any means. Some people were, you caught me. Where's my ticket? And, you know, we're very understanding. Other times, you would not believe some of the things that have been offered on the side of the road to get out of a ticket. Just unbelievable. And name drop. And I have stopped in my career. I have stopped fellow officers, and they tin you, as the term goes. It didn't make me very popular, but they'd show me their badge, and I say, "Yeah, I have one of those too. I asked for your license."
1: Well, I was going to ask you about that. I thought that it was pretty well a not get out of jail free card, but I thought if you stop an officer and they show you their badge, you wouldn't give them a ticket.
2: You are in a very interesting position. And if it's a violation that is bad enough, there should be a ticket issued. But also, outside of a ticket, there's a record, because we're never off duty. And you are now conduct unbecoming. So you may have a discussion with a disciplinarian, not get a Highway Traffic Act ticket, but you may lose some points or some hours, rather. After having a conversation with a sergeant major, as the traffic manager for almost 15 years in Northeast Region, I had some conversations with officers, and that cost them a day's pay. which is a little more steep than a ticket.
1: Yeah, we have about a minute left. A lot of people listen to this show while they're driving, so let's assume they're doing that right now. What do you want them to consider before they tromp down on the accelerator?
2: I want them to consider how important it is, where they're going, and if they weren't here, who would miss them? I want them to consider the fact that, yes, you are driving a very safe vehicle. It is an amazingly built machine. But Transport Canada only tests the safety equipment up to 56 kilometers an hour. Then it's effective. Once it's past that, it loses its effectiveness. So think about that when you're driving 120 and suddenly a moose walks out in front of you. Think about, can you be the person instead of the officer that knocks on the door at 2 o'clock in the morning to tell someone somebody's not coming home because someone desperately had to get that pizza before the shop closed? The impact of speeding and the ramifications of the consequence are tremendous, and people need to think about that. And if I may really quickly, Ian, because I have been listening to the show, the 15 over.
1: Yes, I can.
2: And I was surprised you didn't lead with that.
1: Yeah, I forgot. Thank you for listening. Thank you for reminding me.
2: The part of the problem over the years with that is if I walked into a courtroom with a mitt full of tickets that were 10 over, the justice of the peace would pull me aside and not be very happy with me for clogging their court.
1: Interesting. When
2: come up with new laws and new reactions and new enforcement, there's a classic part of this whole picture being missed. They do not increase the capacity in courtrooms. If I start laying tickets at 5 over, and I should, because if, especially at 110, if you're doing 115, you should be getting a ticket. But if I lay it at 5 over, the justice of the peace is not going to be very happy with me because they already have an overmax docket. They don't have the capacity to deal with people who are fighting those tickets. And they will just dismiss them. So as an officer,
1: Go ahead.
2: You do all this work and then you walk in with all this quality work and it's dismissed because they don't have time to deal with it.
1: Mark, it's always nice having you on the program. Hope we speak again. Mark Andrews, retired Ontario Provincial Police Officer in Corbeil, Ontario. Thank you. Okay, we're getting close to the end of the first hour. I won't be able to put Shannon Underwood from Saskatoon on the air, but she has a recommendation of, she talks about highways that are already at 110 in some areas near her, but she believes there should be a recommended speed and a maximum speed, which she says would work well. And I should say that in British Columbia, and I'm not sure if those of you in the rest of the country have seen the same thing where you are, but we also have variable speed limits. So there'll be a bunch of stretches of highway that have electronic signs. And so you have whatever the limit is, 120 in the case of the Coquihalla, 100 in some of the other smaller highways. But then there's a sign that adjusts the speed depending on what the conditions are. Okay, for those of you on CBC News Network, get ready for Deanna Sumanak-Johnson. She is next with the latest news and, of course, the big story of that shooting. And our show will continue right after this. It is now time for today's second topic.
3: Road rage, people drive around with mental driving economy. 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
4: When it comes to road rage, who's in the right and who's in the wrong doesn't really make that much of a difference. And you really need to be thinking about how do I keep myself safe?
1: Our question this hour, what's your road rage story? What's the moment when another driver made you say, I can't believe they just did that? Call us at 888-416-8333. Sorry about that. 888-416-8333.
5: Everyone's always talking about don't have road rage. I'm a honk my horn. You want to honk at me, I'm a honk at you.
6: You can't help but laugh or shake your head in disgust. It just, when you hear these things every day about brakes standing in front of people, cutting them off, giving them the finger, you know.
7: They try reversing into me. That doesn't go their way. So they turn around and swerve and try and push me into a bridge with a 200-foot drop to frozen water.
1: Can you imagine that? It is shocking how quickly things can escalate when you're behind the wheel. A 2025 Léger survey found that 56% of Canadians admitted to at least one incident of road rage, while 81% say they've witnessed it. Over the next hour, we're breaking down how daily commutes and even a weekend drive to pick up groceries can turn hostile. And we'll get some advice on how you can keep calm and safe. Our question, what's your road rage story? What's the moment when another driver made you say, I can't believe they just did that? If you've had to dodge an aggressive driver or lost your temper while behind the wheel, we'd love to hear your story. 888-416-8333, or you can go to cbc.ca/aircheck. I'm Ian Hanemansing in Vancouver. This is Cross Country Checkup, Canada's national town hall for 60 years. We're hoping to hear your stories about anger and frustration in the roads, maybe from you, maybe something you've seen. I think some of the stories are going to be lighthearted. Others are going to be more serious and occasionally even frightening. And our first story fits into that category. We're going to call our first guest Gloria. We're not using her real name to avoid identifying those involved with this story. And I spoke with Gloria a little bit earlier today. She's in Alberta. Hi.
8: Good morning, Ian.
1: So this incident happened 3 years ago. It started when you were out for breakfast with your partner at the time, and then you went to a store where there was a slow lineup. Tell us what happened.
8: Well, we were in line to pick up an auto part. It was a Saturday, and which is customarily a very busy day for retail. And he got very agitated being held up in the line, and he insisted we leave. So when we got in the car, I checked on other resources in the community where I might pick up the part at that time. So we started heading in that direction. And before we hit the freeway, he corrected very quickly. And I could feel the anger and the tension building. And he started going in a different direction toward our home, and accelerating beyond what I consider a safe speed. And he is a very good driver, as am I. However, there are safety issues when you're speeding. And I asked him to slow down, and I realized that it was best for me just to lie low and say nothing. We traveled for about 3 or 4 kilometers toward our home. And at the last intersection before our neighborhood, there was a car beside us. And I noticed the two men glanced at each other, and people often glance at each other. And when the light turned green, they both accelerated too quickly. It went from 2 lanes to a single lane with cars parked in the curb lane. And they started passing each other. And as we turned the final corner to approach our street, the other driver passed on the driver's side of our car and quite literally sped past us and angle parked in front of us while we were still driving, stopped his car and jumped out, at which point the man that was driving the car I was in stopped his car. And between the seat and the door of the car, unbeknownst to me, was a crowbar. And he pulled that out, which scared me terribly, and got out of the car. But in his rage, he did not engage the park brake. So the car continued to roll toward the other vehicle and the man. And I started screaming at that point, stop. I had to kind of clamber over the console to engage the brake, by which time the man had escaped being hit and the cars impacted. They were both out of the cars at this point. The guy, rather than exchanging any information at all because there had been a collision, he did a U-turn and took off. We did a police report, which you are expected to do when there's been a collision. And I will leave it at that.
1: Yeah.
8: Soon after that, I made the decision, having seen that anger escalate to rage into what I would consider almost a psychotic break, scared me terribly enough so that I knew I had to reevaluate this

0: this relationship and make some plans for my future.
1: Yeah, so you left this partner, you moved away from your home. That's how shaken, more than shaken, you were by this. Had you ever seen anything in his behavior before that matched what happened on the road?
0: I had never seen anything escalate to that degree. I had seen anger when there was alcohol involved, but there was no alcohol involved.
1: You spend a lot of time on the road yourself. You drive for a living. Has that incident had any impact on how you drive?
0: It has, and in my personal vehicle as well. What I learned from that experience is once that switch flips in a person, there is absolutely you have no knowledge of what may come next. So if people are driving unsafely around me while I'm at work or in my car, I don't look at them. I don't speed up. I try to leave a safe amount of distance. Sometimes I will even, pull over and stop.
1: Yeah, I mean, I'm learning a lot listening to you, including just imagining encounters I've had, and had that other driver pulled out a crowbar, I'm not sure what my plan would have been. Gloria, thank you so much for sharing your story with us. I'm sorry you went through it, but I appreciate hearing it.
0: Thanks so much, Ian.
1: And we're calling her Gloria in order not to identify the person that she's talking about who was responsible for that road rage incident. She is in Alberta. Our question in the second hour of Cross Country Checkup, what is your road rage story? What's the moment when another driver made you say, I can't believe what they just did? 888-416-8333. Our text number, 226-758-8924. You can also leave comments at cbc.ca/aircheck. Road rage isn't just hitting the horn or giving the finger. It can quickly become, as we heard, dangerous. Like in Oshawa, Ontario, on Canada Day, when a woman was charged after stabbing another driver. To understand what's behind the rage, we're joined by Julie Christensen. She's a psychotherapist who specializes in working with anger. She's also the author of the book, The Rise of Rage, Harnessing the Most Misunderstood Emotion. And she'll be with us for the rest of the show. She joins us now from St. Catharines, Ontario. Hi, Julie.
2: Hi.
1: We have probably all gotten frustrated by something another driver does, but biologically, what is it that flips the switch in our brains that turns a minor frustration into full-blown aggressive behavior?
2: Right. Great question. So what happens typically is that anger shows up as a signal to let us know that there's a problem that's occurring that needs fixing, but we haven't been taught how to identify that signal, and certainly not what to do with it when we experience it. So typically there are four signals or four triggers that spark anger. The first is when a rule is broken. The second is when a boundary is violated. The third is when our needs or expectations are not being met. And lastly, when we are trying to attain a goal and we feel like something is interfering with or thwarting that goal attainment. And this often happens when we're behind the wheel. People break the rules of the road. They violate our space boundaries. They tailgate. They brake check. You know, they do these sorts of things. Or pedestrians run out into traffic thinking that they have enough time to get across the street and they're not crossing at a crosswalk. So whether that's a rule being broken or a boundary being violated, that can get us frustrated very quickly. And certainly if we have an expectation of being safe while we're on the road and we feel that other drivers are endangering our safety, that will also get us riled up, as much as the need to get somewhere on time. If we're in a rush, that kind of bleeds into the goal attainment. I need to get somewhere. I have a meeting. I have an appointment, and people are driving too slowly, or there's traffic, or there's construction. And so any number of those things or combination of them can lead us to get quite heated when we're behind the wheel of a vehicle.
1: That's such a great analysis, and I'm sure it resonates with a lot of people. I think with me, the number that first one on the list is really a big one. I have this feeling that, like, don't they know they're not supposed to do that? And I want to set it right. I want them to know that they've broken the rules. Like a completely pointless goal on my.

0: system. And in the limbic system, there's this little, you know, very tiny nut-shaped thing called the amygdala. And the amygdala within the limbic system is responsible for all of those really basic emotions, including anger and fear and anxiety and survival and motivation, all live in this little area. And when the amygdala senses that there's something that's either causing us danger or there's something that we need to be angry about, it kind of hijacks the rest of the brain. And the most important part of the brain that we need when we're in a situation like that is our frontal lobes, because they're responsible for higher order thinking and decision making and executive function and problem solving. But if the frontal lobes have kind of checked out because the amygdala is running the show, all the amygdala cares about is satisfaction. And, you know, hearing Gloria's story about how this escalated so quickly, it's because when the amygdala takes over, the frontal lobes that would be asking the questions like, why are you doing this? And is this really such a big deal? And isn't it more important that you get home safely with your partner and make sure that nobody dies on the road today? That's not working. And all the amygdala wants is for this feeling of rage to go away. And the only solution that it typically has is for some form of aggression to take place.
1: Okay, so you're a psychotherapist. Let me ask you, you know, I think a key question. Despite these biological pressures, I won't call them imperatives, what can somebody do if they start feeling that anger build up while they're behind the wheel? What can they do to try to avoid a confrontation?
0: Yeah, the very first thing that, if you're already behind the wheel, the very first thing that I would suggest is to take the deepest breath that you can take and hold it for as long as you can hold it. And what that does is it's almost like a kickstart, jumper cables to your frontal lobes. When we push oxygen back into the brain, it brings the frontal lobes back online. It also gives us an opportunity to just pause. And, you know, as those frontal lobes come back on, to start asking ourselves the key questions. What's going on here? What does it mean? Why does this matter so much? How do I feel about it? What do I want, actually? Not just immediately, beyond the satisfaction, what do I want? Do I want us to stay safe? Do I want to get those parts that we were out shopping for? Do I want my partner to decide that she wants to leave because I'm so unhinged? Or do I want a different outcome? And when we're able to bring our frontal lobes online through some breath work, what it does is it enables us to think more clearly and make better and more informed decisions. Now, I would just add very quickly that before we ever get in the car, we should set some intentions. And I know it sounds ridiculous, but I think it really makes a difference. When you make an intention, you set an intention for your day that as you get into your vehicle, that you will not resolve to using your vehicle as a weapon, that you will do everything that's in your power to drive safely and to make sure that you don't endanger anyone else on the road. And that if someone else is endangering people on the road, that you will avoid them rather than engaging with them. Then when we find those situations, we're presented with those occasions on the road where people are being silly, stupid, angry, dangerous, whatever it is, then we're a little bit more cognizant because we've already planned ahead and made a decision about how we are going to interact with drivers as we're going through our day.
1: Julie Christiansen is a psychotherapist who specializes in anger, and you will be with us for the rest of the show. So we'll come back to you a few times over the hour. Let's go to our online reaction. Diane LaFontaine reached out to say, the only time I experience road rage is in parking lots where pedestrians behave as if they're immortal. They constantly walk inches behind the bumper of a car that is backing up, taking no responsibility whatsoever for the danger they're creating. Let me take a moment to say, please, please, please don't get behind a car when it's backing up, and especially don't put yourself between a car and a building, because it's so easy for someone to get pinned up against that building if there's a problem. John Hill Trout reached out to us as a commercial driver for over 40 years. I can definitely say that following a motorhome doing 40 kilometers an hour under the posted speed limit, knowing there's no way I can get by, can induce road rage. Sure, a lot of people can sympathize with that. Eleanor Abra reached us online from Ottawa. Certainly more drivers would be more impatient, are more

0: patient these days. I just passed by the car behind me while I was at a four-way stop. Fortunately, there was no other vehicle at that intersection. Another time, I was at a red light and the car behind me pulled past and cut across the bow in order to turn right on the red. Saved him a maximum of 45 seconds. My neighborhood is a massive 30-kilometer-an-hour zone, but very few people respect that. 888-416-8333. What's your road rage story? What's the moment when another driver made you say, I can't believe they just did that? Don Senek is in Clifford, Ontario. Hi, Don.
1: Hello, Ian.
0: You witnessed someone getting punched during
1: First
0: a traffic
1: all,
0: jam?
1: It's a pleasure to be able to talk to the famous Ian.
0: Well, it's fantastic that you're calling in, so I appreciate that, Don. Tell me about what you saw, the road rage you saw on the 401.
1: Okay, I was on my way into Toronto in the middle of a weekday morning, and all of a sudden there was some construction up ahead, and the flagman was slowing everybody down, and I was the third car back. And as we all stopped, the first car, the guy got out of the car, walked up to the guy in front of me, and when the fellow rolled down his window, he punched him right in the face and said something to him and then went back to his car. And the flagman waved us on, and there was another place where we had to stop. And same thing happened. The guy got out of his car, came back to the second car, and he was ready to punch him again. And by now, we were allowed to move on. We got past that construction zone. And I was so shaken up by it, I waved the driver who got punched over to the side of the road, and I said, look, I saw everything. I got his license number. He was had a Manitoba license plate. And I said, you know, if you want to report this, I have his license number, and I can also give you my name because I'd be quite willing to, you know, testify on what I saw. Well, I never did hear back, but I'll tell you, it was pretty – it made me think twice about this. And I said to the fellow, he was a family man with his family in the car, and he said, I have absolutely no idea why that guy did to me. He says, but I could tell that he was drinking. Mm. Might even have been really drunk. He said, I could smell it on him. So anyway, that's the road rage story for me.
0: Yeah, no, that is just crazy. I'm glad you got the license plate, and I believe – isn't the slogan on the Manitoba license plate Friendly Manitoba? I guess that's not a guarantee, right?
1: Okay. I think so.
0: Okay, Don, thank you very much for calling. Appreciate it.
1: All right. Bye-bye.
0: All right, here's another road rage story. This one is incredible. So picture the moment for a sec. Christmas Eve, you've decided to go get some last-minute groceries, and then you see two drivers screaming at each other. What would you do? Keep on driving? Intervene? Jennifer Agnolan stepped in, and she joins us now from Vancouver. Hi, Jennifer.
2: Hi, Ian. How are you?
0: Good. So pick up the story for us. It was 2 years ago. You're coming out of the grocery store with your bags, and what did you see?
2: Yes, I was coming out of the grocery store on Christmas Eve, as many people were, and I saw two cars that had pulled over, parked back to back, and this was on a fairly quiet street. They had pulled off of a major road and parked in front of where this grocery store was, and just screaming at each other. Middle of the day, lots of people very busy doing their last minute Christmas Eve preparation and planning. I had my groceries, and I thought, is anybody going to say anything? And nobody was. I walked to my car. I put my groceries in the car in the parking lot. And as I did that, I thought, you know what? Someone's got to say something. There were plenty of people around. These two gentlemen were screaming at each other. And it had been long enough at that point that I felt that it was relatively safe. Neither of them had gotten fully out of their cars. They were sort of half straddling one leg in the car with the door open and one leg out.
0: Yeah.
2: Yelling at each other. And there was a gentleman, I'd say, who was probably in his 40s or 50s, screaming at the other gentleman, who I'd say was probably in his 20s and had what looked to be his girlfriend in the car with him, and was probably trying to, you know, look a bit brave for her. And the older gentleman was screaming at the younger gentleman in particular. And there was some of the words of, you know, well, why don't you come over here and I'll show you what I've got and things like that. So it was starting to escalate to the threat point. But at this point, it had been 5 minutes, and I'm a parent of two young children. I'm used to de-escalating and breaking up.

0: heights. And that's kind of what I felt like I was doing in that moment. I'm like, someone's got to be the mom here. And I walked over, but I did keep a safe distance. So I think that's, I know these things, and I appreciate what said, how quickly these things can escalate. So I did feel safe at this point that these gentlemen were still in, half in their vehicles. It had been happening for a few minutes. No one had brandished a weapon. There were plenty of witnesses. I was able to keep a safe distance. I was respectful. And I just said, hey, look, guys, what are you doing here? Like, enough. And I do remember them looking to me then and saying things like, well, he cut me off and trying to point to the other. And I did the mom thing. And I was like, I don't
1: I was
0: care
1: going
0: who
1: to say, it's like,
0: started
1: Mom, it's his
0: it.
1: fault, Mom.
0: I was a little bit like, you know, I said, look, I didn't witness. I don't know what happened. I don't think it matters. We're none of us are perfect drivers. I do remember pointing that out and saying, we've all cut someone off at some point in our life, you know, whether it was on accident or on purpose, no one's a perfect driver. And I think the what I said that really helped reduce the tension was I said, look, you guys have a choice right now. You can get in your cars and go home to your families for Christmas, or you can punch each other out and then spend the night in a jail cell for assault. Like, your choice. What do you want to do? And they fortunately, after, you know, it took a little bit of time. They had a few more things to scream at each other before they calmed down, got in their cars, and drove away.
1: You handled this, I would say, perfectly. Like, you know, in terms of deciding to intervene, making sure you were safe, not arguing with them, and then pointing out the very real potential consequences for them, especially on Christmas Eve. Did they give each other like the finger as they parted, one last F-bomb, or how did it end?
0: I think they got the older one gave his one last, I can't remember what he said, but one last comment, got in his car and drove off. And then the younger gentleman waited a few minutes, which I thought was very smart, until the other gentleman was way well out of the way and no risk of coming across him again, and then he left.
1: Did you have a moment at all after this was all over where you just thought to yourself, what did I just do and why did I do it?
0: Not really. I have a Italian background where I was raised to put my nose where it doesn't necessarily always belong.
1: Okay, I'll let you say
0: And
1: that, not me. Okay.
0: I think I more had the feeling of like, why did no one else, I mean, try to stop this? And I certainly appreciate the risks, but on this particular occasion, I did feel like it was safe. And you know, it's my community, and these are human beings that are trying to get home, I'm sure. And I like what the psychologist was saying before. Their amygdala has taken over, and they just needed someone's frontal lobe to come in and just slow things down a bit. And sometimes that's all we need. And why not be the one who interrupts and bring that frontal lobe thinking into play?
1: No, it is fantastic, actually, and it is a sign of like being a good citizen. And once you do it in a way that where you remain safe, which you did, I think it's just terrific. I think the world would be a better place. Parking lots would be a friendlier place on Christmas Eve if there were more Jennifers. So
0: Oh, thank you.
1: thank you for what you did, and thank you for telling the story. Jennifer Agnolin is in Vancouver. Thanks so much.
0: Thank you.
1: And now coming up, we're going to look at another road rage encounter that ended up in a stabbing. Sort of spoiler alert, the person who was stabbed is the person telling the story. So they ended up recovering, but it is an incredible story. Our question, what is your road rage story? What's the moment when another driver made you say, I can't believe they just did that? 888-416-8333, or you can text us 226-758-8924. And as you know, if you've been listening this hour, Julie Christiansen, a psychotherapist, is with us for the hour. Julie, as you hear that story from Jennifer, I mean, my view was she did everything right. What's your view?
2: I think she handled it like a boss. Kudos to you, Jennifer. The one thing that I really love about what she did was she helped those frontal lobes to come back online by talking about the possible outcomes. And this is something that the amygdala does not do. It doesn't care about what's going to happen after you punch someone in the face. You know, I always think back to, and it's not a road rage incident, but I always think back to Will Smith slapping Chris Rock, you know, and what the amygdala wanted in that moment was satisfaction.

0: wanted to feel powerful. It wanted to feel like it was in control of the situation, which was rapidly going out of control. And it did for about 15 seconds. And then after that, it was like, oh my gosh, what did I just do? Did I just poleaxe my own career, right? There was all of that shame that was evidenced by the time he actually won an award and had to get up and make his speech. There was no joy. There was no levity. There was just remorse. And this is what happens when we find ourselves in these road rage incidents where the amygdala wants satisfaction. It wants something fixed. It wants it done now. But asking about what's going to happen if you follow through with this, right? You have an opportunity to go home to your family. You also have an opportunity to spend Christmas holidays in jail, dealing with bail and courts and you know, what do they call them? The public defender, right? Like, do we really want to do that?
1: The other part I love about how Jennifer dealt with this is she didn't say, you know, you could end up going to hospital, because I could see somebody at that point, especially if, you know, they're trying to show off. I'm not going to end up in a hospital. That guy will. But to say you might end up in jail, that has nothing to do with being the winner or the loser of the fight. That just has to do with being in the fight. I'm going to come back to you, Julie, as you know, throughout the next 20 minutes or so. So stand by for us. I'm going to go back to the phones right now, though. 888-416-8333. What's your road rage story? You know what I'm also interested in hearing is, and boy, I have my own stories I could tell, not so much full-blown road rage, but the kinds of things that frustrate you behind the wheel. Because I think that one of the things Julie pointed out when she looked at those four factors, that first one about when people break the rules, or we perceive they're breaking the rules. And I'd just be curious to know what you've gone through while you've been driving and how you've dealt with that kind of rising anger you have, or maybe you've confronted another driver and how that went. So 888-416-8333 is our number. Joanne McLean is in Kingston, Ontario. Hi, Joanne.
2: Hi there.
1: So you were driving with your son when you were the victim of road rage. Tell us what happened.
2: Yeah, my adult son and I were driving down a major road, four-lane road in Kingston, and there was a half turn really, really close behind me. So I came up to an intersection. I went into the left lane to turn off the road. And all of a sudden, something came through the window. It was summer, last summer, of my son's side of the car, went past him and lodged itself in the front windshield of the vehicle. Mm. And it turned out it was a three-quarter or one-third full container, a pop container from a fast food place. The funniest part was the lid did not come off. I said, I don't know how. So after the shock stopped, we just started to laugh. Like it could have been really nasty, but it wasn't.
1: Did you have any kind of instinct, or did your son have any kind of feeling that, hey, mom, you know, let's follow that guy or whoever it was. Let's follow that person.
2: No, because we were turning left and he was going straight through. So that wasn't an option. I probably would not have done that. But it was just really funny because what he attempted to do did not work.
1: I love the fact that once the sort of initial kind of shock, I guess, I don't want to overstate it, but whatever,
2: it was
1: surprise.
2: A shock.
1: Yeah. So once that wore off, that you were so quick to laugh. I mean, laughter is exactly the right thing. It's absurd what that person did.
2: No kidding. I think
1: a lot of other people would be outraged. But is that kind of how you handle things in life? You just sort of, you know, when it's appropriate and safe, you just kind of laugh off absurdity?
2: When it's appropriate, yes, yeah. I do. But I can get mad, too, if you do something really stupid.
1: All right. Well, maybe your kids can call in and they can tell us if Joanne McLean of Kingston, Ontario, has been known to get mad, especially behind the wheel.
2: Yeah, right.
1: All right.
2: I do sometimes.
1: Thank you. Yeah. Thank you very much for the call. I appreciate it. What's your road rage story? What's the moment when another driver made you say, I can't believe they just did that? And how did you react? Was it with laughter? Was it with anger? Did you chase the person down? There are lots of stories about that. Did you just feel like you have to make things right? Or you know what we haven't heard yet this hour is somebody who, very 2026 way to react, pull out your phone, right? Make it go viral and have that person become infamous for what they've done. 888-416-8333. I'd love to hear your story. Wait till you hear this story. Rob Strybosch was tailgated, confronted, and attacked.

0: packed 5 years ago. He's in London, Ontario this afternoon. Hi, Rob.
1: Hi, how are you doing today?
0: I'm doing really well. So you were just on a routine drive in London, Ontario, when all of a sudden it was far from routine. When did you realize that things were going off the rails?
1: Well, initially it was someone tailing me and they were getting aggressively close and they even tried to go into the oncoming lane on a solid yellow line and had to swerve back behind me because there was oncoming traffic. It was only until I went into the right-hand turn lane and they surpassed my car and stopped right in front of me, which I thought they were just brake checking me. And it turns out they exited their vehicle. And as the gentleman did that, I started laughing because I was very close to my apartment. And I thought, okay, what's this going to be about? I lowered my window halfway down. And as the gentleman approached my vehicle, he said something to the extent of, "Do you think this is funny?" As he reached into my half open window with an aerosol can, which I believe was Raid or some sort of bug spray, and tried to spray me in the face.
0: Oh, man.
1: I had fast enough reaction to actually push his hand towards my windshield and hold it against the windshield. But as that happened, he reached his other arm through the window and I felt a jab in my left arm. And all of a sudden I noticed that I had been stabbed in my left arm and I was bleeding down the side of my door.
0: So let's back up for a second. So this guy is tailgating you. Now, you're the victim here, and this is not victim blaming. I'm just curious. Like, were you driving at an unusually slow pace?
1: I was driving exactly the speed limit. And in all honesty, when I noticed the person was driving so close to the back of me, I did just slow down right to the exact speed limit and say, well, if you're in such a hurry, I have no place to be in a hurry. I'm just going to slow right down, go the speed limit. So it was a little bit of a retaliation on my end, if you will, a bit passive aggressive if it could be. But obviously it's not the proper reaction to get out of your vehicle and attack me.
0: No kidding.
1: But I think it was as soon as he tried to brake check me, or what I believe was a brake check, and me breaking out in laughter over it, that must have just been the tipping point for him, aggravating someone enough to actually come out and assault me like that.
0: Yeah, and again, I mean, you did nothing wrong, and even laughing, you're completely entitled to laugh, especially when somebody pulls, you know, stops in front of you and starts coming towards your vehicle.
1: It's the last thing that went through my head that someone's actually going to physically attack me. I thought, oh, here we go. I'm going to have a shouting match with someone on the side of the road.
0: Absolutely. So what happened after you felt, well, after he stabbed you, what happened next?
1: Well, he ran back to his car, got in and started driving away. And me being full of adrenaline at that moment, I started to chase after him. I actually happened to be on the phone with my brother. And as I was chasing the guy, trying to steady my breathing and take a picture of his license plate all at once, I just talked to my brother and I said, I don't know how bad I am. I don't know how much I'm bleeding. This is a first time for me, of course. So I turned around and actually drove back to my mom's house, which wasn't too far away. And on the way back, I called an ambulance to come pick me up and bring me to the hospital.
0: You know, what's interesting about that last segment that you talked about is, so first of all, this guy, you know, grossly overreacting to the situation even before he stabbed you. And then, of course, once he stabbed you, we're beyond overreaction. We're talking about a criminal act at that point. But that it triggered in you, quite understandably, a level of whatever you want to call it, rage or certainly, you know, like wanting to achieve justice. So he's driving off, like, obviously irrationally angry. You're driving after him, rationally angry, but angry nonetheless. I mean, thank goodness that things didn't escalate.
1: Oh, exactly. Basically, the thought was crossing my mind as you try to calm yourself, steady your breathing, that ultimately, what am I going to do if I catch up with this individual? I'm not looking to ram my car into someone else's car with other traffic around and cause a whole incident. I had to clear my thinking and basically come down to the conclusion that my own health is the priority here and I need to seek medical attention rather than do some sort of vigilante justice.
0: Yeah. And what was the medical outcome for you?
1: I ended up with about 3 to 4 stitches in my arm. I was very lucky that the way it was described to me is that he used, I believe it was some sort of box cutter, but the blade was quite thin and it went basically into my bicep. So it just hit muscle mass, no sort of veins or tendons. And they described it like taking a piece of paper and a pencil and just poking a hole right through it. the rest of the paper is fine. It's clearly a weak point, but the

0: muscle will grow back around it. And after about, it was 5 or 6 months of physiotherapy on and off, I was back up to normal speed with just a scar to show for it.
1: You know, you're not going to say this, but I can see you in our connection, and you look like a muscular guy. So that probably helped you out a little bit as well. But the other thing is, I mean, if this guy is irrational enough to be trying to, like, probably whatever, spray you in the face with bug spray from an aerosol, and then is kind of stabbing at you with a box cutter. Sure, it hit your bicep. Thankfully that it was that. There are lots of other places he could have hit. He could have hit your carotid artery in your neck. And I think lucky seems like a funny word to use given the fact you were attacked in your car, but you were kind of lucky, I guess.
0: I've definitely, at the time, I didn't put too much thought into that. And it's later when you ruminate on it and other people say from their perspective of the situation, like yourself, that what if I had rolled down my window completely? Would he have aimed for my torso? What if I just got sprayed in the eyes with the aerosol? Would that have been enough? Or would I still have been stabbed afterwards? If I had exited my vehicle, would I have been stabbed anywhere in my body as well? So it was something that I didn't think much about until I really sat down. And you never know the full extent of what someone else is looking to do, if it was just a reaction on his part because I was holding his hand in my vehicle, or if it was in some sense not premeditated, but the idea was to inflict the most harm on me or simply get away from me.
1: Let's finish with this. This happened 5 years ago. Speaking of ruminating, as you think about this, has it changed the way you approach traffic situations?
0: Yeah, it's definitely affected me in the most way. I would say that I try to consider my actions before I do anything, even if it comes to someone simply cutting you off or doing something erratic in traffic. I try not to react in a hostile way, even though, as you said, laughing and that wasn't a hostile way to react. You just don't know what's going through someone else's head and what's going to turn that, make that tipping point for them. So even if it comes down, like I avoid trying to flip anyone off or shout or use my horn excessively or in an angrily manner, can't speak. But basically, I just try to consider my actions, how they can affect someone else, and ultimately what my goal is. My goal when I'm on the road is to get from point A to point B in the safest manner with my vehicle and myself intact. And I like to believe that's what everyone else is trying to do. So it's good to take a deep breath and just not meet someone at the anger that they're already displaying.
1: So much wisdom in your story, and I'm so appreciative that you take the time to tell us and our listeners about it. Rob Strybosch, stabbed in the arm during a road rage incident in 2021. Thank you so much.
0: Oh, you're very welcome. Thanks for having me on.
1: This is Cross Country Checkup. What's your road rage story? What's the moment when another driver made you say, I can't believe they just did that? 888-416-8333. And as I listen to Rob's story and the story from the woman we're calling Gloria, so as not to identify her former partner, I just think I feel like I'm going to approach the next incident really differently in a parking lot or on the road. I hope I do anyway, because you think about somebody coming at you with a box cutter or, in the case of Gloria's partner, a crowbar. You don't really know what you're getting into, and it certainly is disproportionate from whatever slight you feel is leading to the confrontation. I'm going to go back to calls in a sec, but I want to check in with Julia Christensen, the psychotherapist that we've been talking to from London, Ontario. And Julie, a Léger poll from last year said that people under 55 are more likely to exhibit road rage than those who are older. Why do you think that might be?
2: That's a good question, Ian, and I'm not sure I know the answer to that.
1: Well, I'll tell you while you think about it, because I just kind of popped that question out of nowhere for you. So
2: sure.
1: Let me just say this. As somebody who's over 55, I do find as I get older, I get, you know, I don't know, just more, not zen-like, but just kind of thoughtful about especially angry confrontations. Not all the time. I still get angry, but mm-hmm. maybe, you know, a lot of times. So I don't know. So let me, now that you've had a moment to think about it, is there anything that comes to mind about why people under 55 would be more likely to get ragey on the road?
2: Certainly, I would say that the new drivers between the ages of 16 and, say, 26 are in a unique group

0: because their frontal lobes are still developing. And so, they may have less executive control than an older person might. For the people between the ages of 26 and 55, there could be a whole host of reasons why that would be the case. And just, again, I'm speculating, but I'm thinking about the pressure of work and the stresses of relationships and being in the sandwich generation where you've got kids that you're trying to take care of, but you have parents who are getting older and you're under so much stress. And one of the things I think I talked about with your producer was this notion of the hassle factor. And when a bunch of hassles keep adding up, you wake up late, your toast is burnt, your shirt that you wanted to wear got coffee on it, and you're late for work, and now there's traffic and there's construction and somebody's being a jerk and they're driving too slow, and all of these things kind of pile up. It is easier for us to let our emotions get a hold of us and take us to places we don't want to go. And I think both Jennifer and Rob touched on something very important, and that is that goal. I think, as you say, as we get older, I'm also just above that 55 point. And as we get older, we think more about what we want. What do I want? And how do I want my day to work out? And how do I want this drive to be? And a lot of times when I'm driving, I just back off. If someone's driving aggressively, I'm like, go with God. And I just, I wish them well and I let them go because I just want to be relaxed on the road. I don't want to be stressed. And perhaps there's an element of that as well, that as we get older, like we're driving and we just want to get to where we're going and we don't want there to be any additional hassles. And so we're happy to let the other person do whatever they need to do, and we'll just take our time and we'll step back a little bit and just give them the road and let them do what they need to do.
1: Nice way of handling an unexpected question from a radio host live on the air. Well done, Julie. We'll come back to you in just a moment here. This is Cross Country Checkup from CBC Vancouver. I'm Ian Hanna-Mansing, and our question is about road rage. Have you witnessed it? Have you gotten involved in it? Are you the person who was raging on the road? Still time to give us a call at 888-416-8333. Blair Wind is in Smithers, British Columbia. Hi, Blair.
2: Good afternoon, Ian.
1: You have a story about trying to diffuse an instance of road rage. Describe it for us.
2: Well, as I was telling your producer, I've been actually involved in three incidents of road rage.
1: Wow.
2: None where I was the rager. I've had one that they've asked me to talk about. The one that involved my brother and sister. Another one with myself, and another one as a passenger in a vehicle with a friend of mine who the switch blew, he flipped, and there was no reasoning with him. But I'll tell you about the story about, they asked me about my brother and sister. This was
1: Please do.
2: 40 years ago. I was visiting my family in Manitoba, and I'm inside the house on a hot 30-plus degree day, and my sister-in-law comes running into the house, frantic, screaming, "Blair, come help, come help. There's some guy out there. He's going to attack Andy, my brother." And I go leave, I mean, I run out, and there's this guy with his car parked on the road in my parents' driveway, wielding a crowbar against at my brother, and his eyes are fused. There's no reasoning. I don't know whether he was drunk or on drugs or just having a psychotic episode. But there was no re-talking, and I came out, and it's 30 degrees. I'm wearing nothing but a set of shorts, and this was 45 years ago. I was a much better physical specimen at the time. And I came out and I knew enough to approach from a different angle at 45 degrees. So he had to turn his head. He could either focus on me or my brother. And I intervened and I yelled at him, "What's going on here?" And the guy started freaking out on me. And he made a motion to come towards me. And I think he figured out pretty quick that I wasn't scared of him with or without the crowbar, and that if he did come at me, I was going to take it away from him and, beat him into the ash. Then I'd be the guy, and I'd be getting out of jail right now.
1: Yeah.
2: But it was a terrifying experience for my brother and his wife in particular. And it was a disturbing one for me, and that I had to intervene in a situation with a guy with a weapon for fear that he's going to attack my brother on our property. It was I don't know, driveway rage, so it's gone beyond a public space where he's actually on our property.
3: Yeah.
2: And, you know, that makes a,

0: different. You know, you can tell that he's not just going to get mad, give you the finger, and drive away. He's already got out, and there's a situation happening in my parents' driveway with a lot of yelling and the neighbors looking.
1: Yeah.
0: And it was disturbing. But if I can just quickly and just tell you about briefly about the one where I was the passenger.
1: Yeah, we've got about a minute for that, because I want to get another couple of calls in.
0: This guy happened to cut off someone who was happened to be one of my coworkers, a guy I played hockey with, and his daughter was a friend of my son's. We're going to Tim Hortons, and yeah, the guy cut him off. It's a confusing corner, a merge where who really has the right of way.
1: Mm-hmm.
0: And this, he freaked, and the fuse switched. And the harder I talked to, tried to read, there was no reasoning with him. And the more I tried to intervene, the madder he got with this other guy.
1: Yeah.
0: And, you know, there's something, and I was just going to ask a question you'll ask later of your expert.
1: Mm-hmm.
0: What I found with these people, it's just not always aggressive people who are aggressive drivers or road ragers. There are some people, they're like a mild-mannered reporter, but you put them behind the wheel of an automobile,
1: yeah,
0: all of a sudden they're, you know, like Mad Max or Mario Andretti.
1: Yep, no, that's good. I will ask a version of that question.
0: Because
1: yeah,
0: I've seen it live, and I had a friend of mine who didn't involve me, but he was like that. Once he was in the car, he became an aggressive driver.
1: Yeah, I guess part of it, Blair, is, you know, you do feel like you're in that bubble, first of all, and you do have the power of a car that, you know, kind of is a great equalizer, right? Doesn't matter how big or small you are, how strong or weak you are, you know, you have that car as an extension to yourself, and it probably emboldens people. But I will, I hope, have the time to ask the expert. Blair, thank you very much for your call. I'm going to try to squeeze at least one in, maybe two. Lisa Stetcher is in Ottawa. Hi, Lisa. Are you still there, Lisa?
2: How are you?
1: Hey.
2: Yes, I'm still here.
1: Hi. So you had a road rage story, or have one, from a time when you were in a cab in Paris. Now, that sounds like a nice setting, but I guess it wasn't. What happened?
2: No. We're driving from the airport to a hotel that was off the Champs-Élysées, and as we're driving down the Champs-Élysées, the cab driver got cut off by a motorcyclist,
1: mm-hmm,
2: so he's upset. He cut the motorcyclist off, and he pulled him over. He gets out of the cab and starts beating up the motorcycle guy. And we're trapped in the cab because our luggage is in the trunk. It's not and you cannot get out on the Champs-Élysées.
1: Yes.
2: I'm sure you've been in Paris.
1: Yes.
2: You don't get out on the Champs-Élysées.
1: And so I was looking at some notes here while you were starting your story, so I may have missed this. What triggered this?
2: A motorcycle guy cut off the cab driver.
1: Right.
2: And they drive like crazy speeds.
1: Mm-hmm.
2: I'm sure you've been in Paris.
1: Yeah. So,
2: as fast as they can.
1: Yeah. An interesting dimension here in your story that you're a bystander, but you're in the car and you're stuck there for all the reasons you just mentioned. What were your emotions like while all of this was going on?
2: I was pretty, a little upset, but I was so scared because I'm going, okay, where's this rage coming?
1: Mm-hmm.
2: Is it, you know, is he going to kill the guy? Is, you know, when he gets back in the car, he's going to be angry.
1: Mm-hmm.
2: And he's already driving fast because that's what cab drivers do there. And I was just scared because I'm thinking, I'm not used to that kind of violence either, right?
1: Yeah. Yeah. I mean, this is like, I think it's just like the last caller from Smithers, BC, that, like, you can see this on TV, right? You can even see it in a social media feed, but to actually see it happening right in front of you is an experience that a lot of people will never have. And then all of a sudden you're doing it. And especially in a setting when you're in vacation mode, right? You're, you know, you want to be relaxed. How did it end?
2: They finished beating each other up, started, you know, screaming at each other, and then just got in the cab and drove off.
1: Well, that's simple. Okay. All right. Well, I'm glad
2: I'm still upset too, right?
1: I'm glad it ended well, I guess, at least for you, Lisa.
2: Yeah.
1: Thank you very much for calling.
2: All right. Thank you very much.
1: All right. Let's go back to Julie Christiansen, our psychotherapist, who is in London, Ontario. And I just want to ask you that question that our caller asked a couple of calls ago. What's your theory? Why do you think that there are people who, I mean, there are definitely people out there who are angry everywhere and in their cars. But what about this notion that some people kind of exhibit rage in their car in a way that maybe they don't in the rest of their life?
3: I think you touched on it, Ian, when you said that the car is a little bit of a bubble.
1: Mm-hmm.
3: And, you know, it's not just any.

0: kind of a bubble. It is a weaponized bubble. Okay. Our car is on most days the thing that gets us from point A to point B. It's a mode of transportation. It is something that makes our lives easier, supposed to make our lives easier by helping us to expedite our time between one place and the other. But when we start to feel anger building and we don't have another outlet and we're in our car suddenly becomes the outlet. And that can be a very dangerous thing. There are people too who tend to just, run their mouths. And I identify as one of those people who run their mouths when they're in the car. I'm openly transparent about that. Because my windows are up and it's a safe place for me to vent my frustration without anyone ever having to listen to me. I am not going to put my windows down and start hollering at people. And I guess that's what happens when the amygdala fully takes over, that it sort of abandons, the brain abandons reason, if you will, and then it just escalates. And when people get defensive and they push back, the instinct of the amygdala is to push harder, not to back down. And I think that's why it seems like these perfectly calm people, when they get in their cars, they suddenly get, super angry and whatever. It's, I think, when the conditions are right and that perfect storm comes together, the amygdala takes over in such a way. And if you don't have good emotional mastery, which is what my book is about, then you just go with the flow of the amygdala, and the amygdala takes you to places that even you will be shocked
1: Okay. Let,
0: that
1: yeah,
0: you didn't think you would go.
1: I need to jump in now because of just the clock. But that book
0: Sure.
1: is The Rise of Rage, Harnessing the Most Misunderstood Emotion. Julia Christensen is a psychotherapist in St. Catharines, Ontario. Thank you very much.
0: Thank you so much for having me.
1: It's time now for In Case You Missed It. We are having our 60th anniversary, looking back at programs. And today we're going back to March of 1980, the height of the Iran hostage crisis. It had been 149 days since Iranian students had taken 66 Americans hostage at the U.S. Embassy in Tehran. It followed the Iranian Revolution, which replaced the American-backed Shah with the current regime. Fueled by anger over years of U.S. political interference, a quick release for the hostages seemed impossible, but six Americans had escaped thanks to the Canadian ambassador, Ken Taylor, who hid them before smuggling them out of Iran. The world found out on January 28, 1980, making international headlines as the Canadian Caper. And 2 months later, Ken Taylor was on Cross Country Checkup, the show's question that day: can diplomacy solve crises like Iran? Here's what callers had to say to host John Grant.
2: I just came back from spending 2 weeks in the States, and I'd like to pass on to Mr. Taylor the many congratulations and thank yous I received while I was down there. I was just overwhelmed. It happened to me when I went to the ballet. It happened to me when I went to a museum. It happened to me while I was putting nickels in a slot machine in Las Vegas. One man shook my hand and thanked me, and I said, it was your relative who was released. He said, no. He said, but I'm glad somebody's helping the United States. And I felt that we were so all alone as a Canadian. I sure felt proud when all these people came up.
3: Well, thank you very much. I hope that the slot machine in Las Vegas felt the same way.
2: Well, they got $20 off of me, so the guys who ran it should feel good.
4: Well, I've been in the U.S. Marines for 10 years. Listen, I'd like to commend you and give you my sincere congratulations for everything you did for the Americans.
3: Well, thank you very much.
4: I would say that you are the most loved Canadian anywhere in the world today.
5: You see, the events in Iran that have occurred can be attributed directly to the American involvement with the Shah. See, the only way the students can demonstrate to the outside world the crimes that Shah had committed towards their people was through by kidnapping those diplomats.
6: But did the diplomats deserve that kind of treatment?
5: The diplomats themselves did not deserve that kind of treatment, but how else could the students bring it to the attention of the world?
7: I still don't understand how Mr. Taylor can expect people in a country like Iran not to hate an embassy, for example, the American embassy, where it's a more clear-cut case, which has supported such a foul government. Listening to Mr. Taylor and listening to other diplomats, they're all excited about saving six Americans. That's a nice thing to do, but it really just points out again where their interests lie. It's not with anything but their own circle and the powers of the major countries.

0: I feel that Canada made a mistake in having Mr. Taylor arrange for the abduction of the American hostages. I feel Canada should have taken a neutral role and worked through the United Nations and put the Shah on trial.
1: What would you have had Mr. Taylor do with the six people who phoned him?
0: The present hostages are still alive, and I imagine they're being fed and so on. I believe that they will be released.
1: Mr. Taylor.
2: It is a Canadian instinct to offer humanitarian support to people in trouble. However, that is a question, of course, everyone makes up their own mind on.
3: What fascinating calls from Checkup on March 30th, 1980. The question, can diplomacy solve crises like Iran? The remaining hostages weren't released until January 1981 after 444 days in captivity. And all of this, of course, was remembered in the 2012 movie Argo. All right, that's it for this week. Thanks to everyone who called in today. Coming up on CBC Radio, Your World Tonight, of course, we'll have the latest on that shooting in Toronto, as we will on the national as well. If you'd like to share comments or appear in a future show, make sure you go to cbc.ca/aircheck. Let me tell you who's helped us put this program on. Our screeners, Bisma Mogul, Andrew Roberts, Drew Stewart. TV team is Kevin McIntyre, Keaton Wolichka, Hannah Abrahamsey, Richard Grundy, and Garth Gottfried. Technical production and editing from Shirley Gao and Burke Johnson. Production assistant Chuck Molgat. Cross Country Checkup was produced this week by Steve Howard and Alexa DiFrancesco. Our senior producer is Richard Goddard. I'm Ian Hanamansi in Vancouver. Tonight on the National, going to replay that interview with astronaut Jeremy Hansen and his wife. This coming just a few days after Hansen announced he's retiring. And I'll be back with Cross Country Checkup next Sunday.
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6: I'm Pia Chattopadhyay.
7: We're very forward-leaning on defense spending.
6: Canada is making historic investments in its defense strategy. The Prime Minister says they're the key to Canada's sovereignty. But in that big military spending, are we buying the right stuff? That's coming up on The Current.
5: 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Then, in half an hour, it's White Coat Black Art with Dr. Brian Goldman.
8: Many Canadians either don't have a family doctor or can't get a timely appointment. It's well worth a trip to the Netherlands, where those problems hardly ever exist.
9: We heard the shots, we looked behind us, and we just saw all these people running. It was really scary, shocking moment for all of us.
10: Sheer terror at a Toronto festival as shots ring out and two people are killed. Now, event organizers across the country are looking for ways to be safer. This is Your World Tonight. I'm Stephanie Skanderas. Also on the program, shock in Washington with the sudden death of Senator Lindsey Graham. How his controversial legacy is being remembered. Plus,
11: obviously it's very important this year with the looming referendum, because we're not going to have a chance to have this conversation again.
10: Politicians hit the Calgary Stampede to shake hands and talk up national unity. A celebration of Latin music, dancing, and food quickly turned into chaos Saturday night. Two men are dead after a shooting at a popular street festival in Toronto. Four people are hurt. Witnesses say as the sound of gunfire pierced the air, panic took hold, sending thousands fleeing to safety. As Philip Lee Shenock reports, police say a complex investigation is now underway.
12: I seen people part like the Red Sea.
13: Igosa Ijinwa didn't hear the shots ring out. He just saw people start running.
12: And then as I turn my head, everything starts unraveling. I see some dude get, people are like carrying him like a stretcher. They didn't have a stretcher on them, so they just did it themselves.
13: Julia Vasconcelos was also in a crowd of people when she heard someone yelling that there'd been a shooting and saw someone on the ground.
14: We just heard a lot of people screaming like, oh my God, he got shot in his face.

0: And then we go to rush to see what happened, and then all we saw was like a whole bunch of like paramedics and police just like trying to give him CPR.
1: Witnesses described a chaotic scene as festival goers, some with children, ran for cover and took shelter inside nearby businesses.
2: I just heard the gunshots and we all ducked.
1: Harsh Chawla, owner of a nearby Indian restaurant, says he brought people inside to make sure they were safe.
2: We brought as many people as we could. It was scary. It's a scary experience.
1: Paramedics treated victims at the scene before transporting several people to hospital. Toronto police say six people in total were shot. Two men were killed. One at the scene, one died later in hospital. Deputy Chief Frank Barrado says two guns were recovered and officers are investigating three separate crime scenes. No arrests have been made.
3: This seemed to be an exchange of gunfire between individuals targeting each other, obviously indiscriminately putting vast numbers of people in great danger.
1: Police say they don't know what precipitated the gunfight and have not said if the two shooters are among the deceased. Local city councillor Josh Matlow, who attends the festival every year, says the details of the investigation are crucial.
4: Because we need to understand exactly what happened, and any evidence-based steps that we can take to ensure that our festivals are safer, we should be taking.
1: Bernardo Cisternas, who lives in the area, says it makes him think twice about attending the many summer festivals in the city.
5: There was already police around, so you go, okay, but what more needs to happen to feel safe? And you realize nothing can make you feel safe because it doesn't take much. It takes one, two people to ruin it all.
1: Police say there's no ongoing threat to the public, but investigators are still in the area and are gathering what they say is an extensive amount of video evidence. Event organizer Salsa in Toronto says the last day of the festival has been cancelled. Phil Bishanock, CBC News, Toronto.
6: The violence in Toronto highlights a problem facing event organizers across Canada: how to keep large crowds safe. Alexander Silberman reports on that.
7: It was really scary, shocking moment for all of us.
8: Angela Mazza is still rattled after gunfire last night turned a celebration outside her Toronto Family Butcher shop into a frantic scramble to get to safety. The business took in people off the street as a safe haven amid the violence.
7: We love Salsa and St. Clair, except for like this moment kind of just crushed it for us.
8: It's the latest incident at a large outdoor gathering, raising questions about public safety.
7: We just don't feel protected.
9: It's impossible to stop everything.
8: Kevin Kennedy is a former police officer and owner of Kennedy Crowd Safety Solutions. He says measures like bag checks on a public street help deter, but don't eliminate all threats, and says attendees need to be vigilant.
9: We can't make it the type of event where we have made people feel so safe that they are not aware of their surroundings.
8: Festival organizers across Canada are significantly increasing spending on security measures. Last year's deadly car ramming at Vancouver's Lapu Lapu Day celebration prompted many events to add protective barriers. But security companies say planning for outdoor public events is challenging.
10: The presence of cameras and security guards are no longer like effective deterrents.
8: Matish Shaw is president of Toronto-based Empire Security.
10: More brazen attacks like this are happening in broad daylight.
8: Shaw's firm offers solutions like metal detectors, wands, bag searches, and screening to prevent weapons from entering events. But he acknowledges a large security presence can change the feel of a community gathering.
10: We want everyone to feel welcome. When you put in hard closures like bag checks and access control and tickets, it kind of reduces the amount of people that may attend.
8: In Toronto, yellow police tape hangs near Mazza's shop, a sight that leaves the business owner questioning the festival's future.
7: I don't know if we should have it next year, to tell you the truth. You just don't feel safe.
8: A local city councillor told the Toronto Star the festival's location should be reconsidered because of safety concerns. But amid the fear, police are trying to reassure the public. Frank Barrado is deputy chief of the Toronto Police Service.
3: Toronto is one of the safest cities in the world, but we are 3 million people, and unfortunately we are not completely immune to some of the things that happen globally, quite frankly.
8: A reality, leaving event organizers and law enforcement on high alert, with the joy of a street festival left shattered by violence. Alexander Silberman, CBC News, Montreal.
6: Tensions continue to build in the Middle East after strikes in the region from both the United States and Iran. The main issue, disagreement over passage through the Strait of Hormuz. Julia Wong tells us more.

0: from Washington. A stream of missiles launched by U.S. forces lights up the night sky in video posted by U.S. Central Command. It says the barrage of attacks hit roughly 140 Iranian military targets. Later, fresh attacks on other targets on Hesh Island. This forceful response after an Iranian strike on a commercial vessel in the Strait of Hormuz. U.S. President Donald Trump.
1: We hit them very hard last night. We had to deal with them yesterday. They were giving up everything. And then all of a sudden, they hit a ship with a drone.
0: In retaliation, video aired by Iranian state media shows what it claims are strikes aimed at U.S. military targets in the region, such as Kuwait and Bahrain. The U.S. needs to abide to the Memorandum of Understanding, aimed at ending hostilities and reached last month between the two countries, says an Iranian army spokesperson. Last night, the Americans intervened for the umpteenth time, he says, and I say our presence gave a firm and overwhelming response. That MOU also reopened the strait, an important energy corridor. But that is on shaky ground. Iran insists ships use a specific route close to its shores. The U.S. disagrees. Former State Department Middle East analyst and negotiator Aaron David Miller says the Iranians have weaponized geography.
2: They have found a weapon that is much safer and more effective than the development of a nuclear weapon, and that is to turn the Straits of Hormuz into literally an ATM machine, but also to use it as a way to gain increased leverage with key Gulf states.
0: The two sides are also far apart on whether the strait is even open right now. While American interventions continue in the region, Iran's Revolutionary Guards say the strait is closed until further notice. U.S. Central Command on social media pushed back, saying it is open and adds American forces are ready to help with safe passage. Miller says a sizable U.S. military operation could keep the strait open, but that may not be something the Trump administration wants to commit to.
2: This could be the new normal, although I suspect that's not sustainable.
0: Trump has suggested the interim deal with Iran is over, but mediators continue to work behind the scenes to shore up a permanent deal and de-escalate tensions on all sides. Julia Wong, CBC News, Washington.
3: Lindsey Graham is being remembered as one of the most influential and controversial figures within the modern U.S. Senate. He died Saturday unexpectedly at the age of 71. A one-time Trump adversary turned ally, he used his power to advance the president's agenda. As we hear from Katie Simpson, his legacy is viewed very differently by his friends and his critics.
4: Long time no see.
5: Lindsey Graham had a big smile on his face as he enthusiastically shook Volodymyr Zelensky's hand. All seemed perfectly well on Friday during his meeting with the Ukrainian president. It's partly why the senator's death seems so shocking. It would be his last public appearance. Graham returned to Washington on Saturday, and by the evening, paramedics were dispatched to his home. The senator was pronounced dead in hospital. The preliminary finding from the medical examiner says he suffered an aorta rupture stemming from a hardening of arteries.
1: He was like a member of the family to me. It's very tough, actually.
5: President Donald Trump says he spoke to Graham on the phone in his final hours and did not suspect anything was wrong.
1: He sounded a little tired, but perfect, but a little bit tired. I had a right to be. And he was a worker.
5: Graham was first elected to the Senate representing South Carolina in 2002. A socially conservative Republican, he aggressively advocated for U.S. military intervention abroad. He backed the war in Iraq. He organized support for Ukraine and Israel, repeatedly comparing the war in Gaza to the Second World War.
6: Well, why is it okay? Well, can I say this? Why is it okay for America to drop two nuclear bombs on Hiroshima and Nagasaki to end their existential threat war? Why was it okay for us to do that? I thought it was okay. To Israel, do whatever you have to do to survive as a Jewish state.
5: Graham worked to advance President Trump's agenda, even though their personal relationship was fraught at times.
7: I think he's a kook. I think he's crazy. I think he's unfit for office.
5: Graham attacked Trump during the 2016 election, but after many rounds of golf together, he became a loyal ally. He helped Trump make the Supreme Court more conservative, defending then-nominee Brett Kavanaugh as he faced sexual assault allegations.
6: This is the

0: eyed gripping American politics in the Trump era, an era that Graham helped shape. Katie Simpson, CBC News, Washington.
1: In Bangkok, at least 27 people are dead after a fire in a pub. Rescuers say it broke out around midnight local time Monday. Video on social media shows people running into the street as flames engulf the building. City officials say at least 63 others were injured, with 22 of them in critical condition. The cause of the fire is under investigation. Still ahead, Little House on the Prairie returns to the small screen. It's missing Michael Landon, but it does have updated content for a contemporary audience. Hear all about the reboot coming up on Your World Tonight. Prime Minister Mark Carney is in Calgary this weekend at the Stampede, like other Canadian leaders before him. But there's a different element to this year's rodeo: Alberta's looming separation referendum. Politicians of all stripes have come from Ottawa to the greatest outdoor show on earth to try to convince Alberta to stay. Rafi Bujikanian reports.
2: Flipping pancakes, the easy part for Prime Minister Mark Carney. Preaching to the converted at a community breakfast in Calgary.
3: Edmontonians stick together, you know.
2: Kara Olenek got right up next to Carney for a selfie.
3: I think we're a great country together, so I'm glad that federal politics can be here and show their support for our province.
2: Jared Stank took his daughter to meet the Prime Minister.
4: You know, our province, we're dealing with a separatist question, and so for him to be here showing the support that Canada has, like the way that Canada needs Alberta and Alberta needs Canada, I think that's a really important thing.
2: In just over 3 months, Albertans will weigh in on a referendum that asks them to decide whether their province should stay in Canada or have another eventual vote on secession.
5: His momentum is real, and you are real.
2: Telling the hundreds who showed up to a pro-separation breakfast they should stay may be the challenge for Carney. Keith Wilson is a spokesperson for the Let Alberta Decide movement. The lawyer has previously represented the so-called Freedom Convoy that blockaded Ottawa for weeks in 2022 over COVID-19-related health mandates.
6: We're focused on increasing the number of people who are prepared to think about Alberta's relationship in Canada and whether or not Alberta can do better. So our real focus is not on those who've already decided.
2: One of Carney's plans to mitigate separatist sentiment, a new pipeline to the West Coast that's in the last stages of approval before consultations and construction. Jokes about the work with a liberal-friendly blacksmith among the vendors at the Calgary Stampede. But even Mark Nickerson thinks the chances of the project's completion are slim.
7: Not in my lifetime. I think he's under pressure from the Alberta government. And I think he is trying to, he's definitely trying to work with them.
2: Alberta has also seen some attention from the official opposition. Conservative leader Pierre Poilievre showing up at the Stampede and making his unity pitch.
8: We will unite our people and our country around our common values, common history, common bonds, and common sense. We will fight for the country. We will fight for Canada, including in the upcoming referendum, to win back Albertans, through hope, not by wagging our fingers or lecturing them.
2: Support for separation remains around 30% by the count of most pollsters. The race now will be about mobilizing and getting the vote out for both sides as October 19th looms ahead. Rafi Bujikanian, CBC News, Calgary.
1: Manitoba's second largest city continues to prepare for flooding. About 4,000 people are on evacuation alert, with peak river levels expected in the next 24 hours. Karen Pauls is there and has this report.
9: And you want a treat? Oh, you want a treat?
10: Lana Carnegie lives just two blocks away from the Assiniboine River in Brandon, Manitoba, with her border collie Austin and her cat Haley.
9: Where's your ball? You have to pack a ball.
10: Carnegie started to worry Sunday morning when she saw how high the water is. She's one of about 4,000 residents who've received an evacuation alert.
9: After we came back from the walk, I got the pet stuff already by the back door, the kennels and the food and their favorite toys and things like that, just in case we go.

0: river is about 2.5 meters higher than normal, swollen after heavy rainfall in the last month.
1: Monitoring.
0: Brandon Mayor Jeff Fawcett says he has confidence in the prep work already done and in the improvements to bridges, roads, and dikes since a major flood in 2011.
1: It could be way worse.
0: As we were speaking, Fawcett got notice the water was starting to leak through super sandbag dikes, flowing over a major thoroughfare. City crews setting up pumps to clear it out. Western Manitoba has been hit with a series of storms and record rainfall. Roads, bridges, and train tracks have been washed out. The regional hospital is expected to be closed for months because of flood damage.
1: We want to make sure that we get through this so that the province and others can continue to focus on our neighbors. So we just don't have enough capacity.
0: On Friday, Premier Wab Kanu praised Brandon for its efforts.
2: I think folks are doing a good job of trying to anticipate and prepare.
0: Kanu announced a new assistance program to help people without insurance. The province is also matching donations to the Canadian Red Cross, an initial $15 million. Christine Stevens, director of Manitoba's Emergency Management Organization, said the goal is for people and communities to build back better.
3: Roads built to a higher standard. Homes will be able to install sewer backup valves or sump pumps. So there will be resilience built in for Manitobans and for communities who access the DFA program, and that's the first time that we'll be able to provide that to claimants under this program.
0: Back in one of Brandon's Riverside parks, Brian Martin and his wife came to see just how high the river is getting.
4: They've done a lot of work. It seems to be working anyway.
0: He's keeping a close eye on the water levels, hoping he and his neighbors won't need any of that provincial disaster assistance in the upcoming days. Karen Pauls, CBC News, Brandon, Manitoba.
5: A community in eastern Alberta is cleaning up after a tornado passed through on Saturday evening. It happened in the hamlet of Tullaby Lake, about 60 kilometers northwest of Lloydminster. Local officials say the tornado damaged several structures along with some agricultural and oil sites. No injuries have been reported. It's already a highly active tornado season in the prairies, fueled by higher temperatures and heavy rains. Environment Canada says there have been 48 tornadoes across Alberta, Saskatchewan, and Manitoba so far this year.

0: Spain's former prime minister is being lambasted for a remark about France's national soccer team. In a column, Mariano Rajoy wrote about the French squad, saying they don't have any French players. Pedro Sanchez, the current Spanish prime minister, called the comment xenophobic and shameful. In France, several politicians say Rajoy's words are unacceptable, insulting, and blatantly racist. France and Spain face each other in the FIFA World Cup semifinals on Tuesday. Security, money, and fish are all weighing on the minds of people in Iceland as it gears up for a referendum next month. Voters will decide if their country should enter into talks with Brussels about joining the European Union. Freelance reporter John Last explains the key issues.
1: As a place of work, it's hard to beat. A boat gently rocking, the sun setting over an Icelandic fjord, and fish practically jumping into the net. It's not like this every day for Iceland's small-scale fisheries. In fact, most of the time, they feel they're in a desperate fight for survival.
2: What unifies us is our shared anxieties.
1: Kjartan Svensson is chairman of the National Association of Small Boat Owners. They represent the small fisheries that once sustained dozens of fishing villages, but increasingly they're the minnows of Iceland's fishing economy.
2: It's getting more consolidated every year. The basis for existence in these fishing villages is just swept away.
1: That's one reason, Svensson says, that some of his members are feeling hopeful about a referendum this summer over joining the European Union. Iceland abandoned EU accession talks in 2013, but after elections in 2024 brought a pro-European coalition to power, those plans were rekindled. Now, polling suggests that the country is sharply divided. Maximilian Conrad is a professor of political science at the University of Iceland.
3: 30% of the population is quite interested in the EU, 30% is very much against. What we're talking about is basically the big 40% in the middle.
1: One of the wedge issues is fisheries policy. Fears that EU membership might open Icelandic waters to European competition.

0: competition.
1: This is very often construed as, you know, this is a natural resource that belongs to the Icelanders, when in fact, you know, in the 1980s was actually sold to private interests.
0: Unusually, Europe has signaled some willingness to make exceptions to its common fisheries policy. And some advocates hope it might finally present an opportunity to break the stranglehold of Iceland's so-called fishing quota kings. Thorvaldur Gylfason is a professor emeritus of economics at the University of Iceland.
2: Iceland has proved itself to be unable to deal with its class of oligarchs, and this would be easy if Iceland were a full member of European Union.
0: Gylfason says emotional issues like fisheries and the future of Iceland's currency are being used to stoke fears that EU membership will lead to a loss of sovereignty. But the real deciding factor may be neither Icelandic fishermen nor European bankers, but the U.S. president. Donald Trump's interest in Greenland and disinterest in NATO has many Icelanders nervous about security. The U.S. ambassador has even joked that Iceland could become a 52nd state.
1: Without the changing geopolitical situation, this wouldn't have happened.
0: That means, one way or another, sovereignty will be on the ballot when Icelanders head to the polls. The referendum vote is scheduled for August 29th. For CBC News, I'm John Last in Ottawa.
3: You are listening to Your World Tonight from CBC News. I'm Stephanie Skenderis. You can hear Your World Tonight and other CBC radio programs wherever you are on your favorite podcast app. After more than 40 years, the Ingalls family is back to their little house on the prairie. With a new streaming reboot, the creators say they're trying to be faithful to the beloved books while also updating the material for new audiences. Christine Pagalayan reports.
4: Once upon a time, Ma and Pa and Mary and Laura left the big woods of Wisconsin and moved to the prairie.
5: Though set in 19th century Kansas, the reboot was filmed entirely in Manitoba. The creative team chased that wide-open, untouched prairie look. But Mother Nature did not always cooperate, says showrunner Rebecca Sonnenschein. The crew faced cold snaps, snow, flooding, tornadoes, lightning, high winds, and plenty of ticks.
6: So we really feel like we're going through it a little bit. We get a little taste of what it was like on the prairie, although, of course, we have lots of modern conveniences.
5: The new series is based on Laura Ingalls Wilder's third Little House novel. Sonnenschein says that Wilder's writing has been part of her life for years.
6: Well, I was a huge fan of the books. I read them a million times as a kid. I love them.
7: There are so many people who... She's so important to...
5: Actor Alice Halsey plays the spirited protagonist, Laura Ingalls. She says the responsibility of that hit hard.
7: World, like, she's an icon, and I felt like I really needed to honor her legacy and her story.
5: The adaptation is set in the 1860s, as the Ingalls settle on Osage land, only to learn the U.S. government is still negotiating a land treaty. The book series has long faced criticism for its stereotypical portrayals of Black and Indigenous characters. Unlike the original series, which ran from 1974 to 1983, the Little House reboot aims to address those criticisms by making Osage characters central to the main story.
8: We're not pushed off the sideline, we're actually in the circle.
5: Ojibwe actor Miguan Fairbrother plays William Mitchell, described as a mixed-blood Osage farmer. He says unlike past depictions of Indigenous characters, the Mitchells are wealthy, well-educated, and speak several languages.
8: We're well off. It's really interesting to see First Nations depicted like that during like a historical time.
5: Mitchell's wife White's son is played by Alberta-raised Cree actor Alyssa Wapanatok. She says the Osage characters feel authentic.
9: Who they are is just like a real wholesome family. They cook, they go hunting, they go horseback riding. And I was extremely excited to be able to represent that for our people.
10: Yeah.
9: So they could feel that love and connection, and they could feel represented in a good way.
5: Ojibwe actor Renjuenum Gotts plays the Mitchell's daughter, Good Eagle.
11: I feel like in the old series, it was a bit misrepresented of Native Americans, and that when we can start a new like this, you feel better about representing the Osage cultures.
5: To make the portrayals, costumes, and sets as accurate as possible, the creative team worked with Osage cultural and language consultants

0: as well as Osage artists whenever possible. The first season is streaming now on Netflix, and the second season is currently shooting in Manitoba. Christine Pagulayan, CBC News, Toronto.
1: By-elections don't normally make international news, but one in the UK is intergalactic. Nigel Farage, the leader of Britain's populist Reform Party, is running for re-election as MP in Clacton after he resigned from the post. He didn't have to do that, but he faces questions over how he gets his political funding, in particular, gifts worth millions. Farage faced a second parliamentary investigation, but decided a by-election would symbolize the people versus the establishment. Other UK leaders call it fake, hissy fit, a desperate stunt. Well, there's another candidate who doesn't mind a stunt.
2: My job is to demonstrate that British democracy is wonderful and unique in the entire cosmos.
1: Meet Count Binface, a 5,000-year-old space alien from planet Sigma 9, a.k.a. comedian John Harvey in a silver cape with a trash bin on his head. It's not his first kick at the political can. Count Binface has challenged 5 UK prime ministers unsuccessfully.
2: I was actually looking forward to a bit of a putting my space boots up. But when I heard Nigel throwing his toys out of the pram, I couldn't resist it.
1: The Count has been doing the media rounds, including CBC's As It Happens and the BBC, where he outlined his platform.
2: I will tailor my manifesto to the local area, as always. But most of my national policies will remain. Building at least one affordable house, nationalizing Adele, and of course, moving the hand dryer in the gents' toilet in the Crown and Treaty Pub, Uxbridge, to a more sensible position. Because, as you know, it's a national issue.
1: Whether his pledge resonates with the people of Clacton is unlikely. He's never been. And in his last challenge against Andy Burnham, the man poised to be the next PM, Binface won 95 votes. But he tells the BBC he has one big thing going for him.
3: What is your appeal going to be to the people of Clacton?
2: Well, I'm not Nigel Farage.
1: The Clacton by-election will be held in a month. This has been Your World Tonight. I'm Stephanie Skenderis. Thank you for listening.

0: Hey there, I'm Ramraj Srivendran. 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
6: I'm Dr. Brian Goldman. This is White Coat Black Art in the Summer. Today, we're bringing you an episode that first aired in May of last year. Hope you like it. If you're a hockey fan like me, you know Scott Oak, the host of After Hours on Hockey Night in Canada.
7: As we like to say, the greats come to After Hours. It's even better when the guest is one of the all-time greats, and that would be the Flower, Marc-Andre Fleury.
6: There's another side to Scott. In January, his new book, For the Love of a Son, was published. It's about Scott's son, Bruce, who died of an overdose back in 2011.

0: He was just 25. We planned on having Scott in the studio for the usual book interview. Then I read the book's prologue, a celebration for three men who are among the first to go through a recovery program in Winnipeg and remain drug-free for a full year. The name of the place is the Bruce Oak Recovery Center. It was built by Scott and his late wife, Anne, in memory of their son. To get that side of the story, I knew I had to pay a visit.
1: Hello?
0: Good, how are you? I'm a bit starstruck. Besides NHL hockey, Scott has covered 10 Olympic Games, won a Gemini Award, and an Order of Canada.
2: Nice to meet you.
0: Nice to meet you, too.
2: I'm Scott Oak. I guess I am the president of the board of directors of the Bruce and Anne Oak Memorial Foundation, which is the group charged with the responsibility of keeping this place running. Well, first of all, getting it open, and then keeping it running. Yeah.
0: Scott takes me inside the Bruce Oak Recovery Center, a modern two-story gray and white building in Crestview, a quiet neighborhood near Sturgeon Creek in the northwest part of Winnipeg.
2: So we're in the entryway, and the first thing you see when you come in is Bruce's urn.
3: Wow.
2: So this is his final resting place, and it's appropriate for two reasons, because this is his legacy, and the second reason is there's a lesson in this for all the guys who see him every day, which is do the work here or that could be you.
3: You notice it every time you walk in.
2: Every time I come in, I rub it just to say hello to him. It's just difficult for us to put him here, but it seemed to make perfect sense.
0: Near the urn is a photo of Bruce. Buzz cut, piercing eyes, and a million-watt smile. Scott comes here often to work out in the weight room, to meet the new guys, and to be close to Bruce.
2: Some days I feel worse than others, and some days it feels heavier than others. But more often than not, when I see him here, I feel good, because we know where he is, and he's the reason this place is even existing. I believe he's watching over us. I believe he got us this far, and he'll, as I said, the day this place opened, he'll take us the rest of the way. I take the opportunity as often as I can to have lunch with participants here, meet them, get to know them, hear their stories if they want to tell them. And the one thing I always tell them consistently is, you know, think about your parents and your family. The time that you were here for 4 months, 16 weeks, will be the most comfortable and enjoyable and relaxing time that they have had since you started this journey. They know you're safe. They have hope, you have hope. And perhaps the most important reason of all is the phone is not going to ring at 10 or 11 o'clock that night with another disaster that you're expected to sort out for them. This goes a long way in affecting other people. So think about the comfort that your parents, that your family, your loved ones have for the time that you're here.
0: The kind of comfort Scott and his late wife Anne seldom enjoyed as Bruce moved from weed to cocaine, then crystal meth, and finally IV heroin and fentanyl. On a wall just outside the family room, Scott shows me framed original prints of the Robert Munsch book pretty much every parent reads to their kids, Love You Forever.
2: And you can see how story starts up there. She has the child, and he's a holy terror, and all the way around here to when she's dying, and he's caring for her, and he has his own child. And so I have stood here with guys who might have been on the street for 2 years, and to hear them say, that was my favorite book, my mother read me that book when I was a kid, just underlines the fact that everybody is somebody's child. And no one dreams of growing up to be in a recovery center. But if it happens, this is a good place to be. Yeah.
3: There's a lot of natural light. Mm-hmm.
2: When we were getting the place built, we actually partnered up with a recovery center in Calgary called Fresh Start. They've been around for, well, I guess, 30, 40 years now, and long known as one of the most successful recovery centers in the country. And the best advice they gave us was build a place where you'd want to live. Not some dark, dank institutional place that no one wants to go into and can't wait to get out of.
0: Scott knows all about that. Bruce was in and out of treatment centers without long-term success, which is why Scott and his wife Anne were determined to set up a recovery center based on the best scientific evidence. It's open to men with drug and alcohol addiction who are fully committed to living a sober life. The program includes 16 weeks of residential treatment followed by long-term outpatient support. It uses the 12-step model that recognizes addiction as a chronic disease. Its therapeutic approach includes CBT, cognitive behavior therapy, mindfulness, traditional practices and land-based teachings,

0: relapse prevention, and peer support. The staff help participants set individual goals for recovery, anything from getting employment to reconciling with estranged family members. The program costs money, but no one is turned away if they can't pay. By intention, many of the counselors on staff have lived experience with addiction. It's a feature Scott wishes Bruce had more of when he sought treatment.
1: And I know, Scott, you've said you're not an expert, but you certainly know the difference between people who bring lived experience to the role and people who don't you?
2: Well, absolutely, because of Bruce's history. First place he went to was a private treatment center just outside of Toronto. A lot of people with masters of whatever. No disrespect to them, but Bruce could get over on them very quickly. When he went to Simon House, just out in Calgary, in the Bonessa region of Calgary, place was staffed by those in recovery. And the first thing they said to him was, we got your bullshit. And he had the best year of his addicted life there. Stayed for 11 months, in fact. And we've always believed that if he had stayed longer, he'd probably still be alive. So it was key for us to have a program where people who had, you know, walked the walk were employed.
0: The results so far have been impressive. 1 year post-treatment, 3 out of every 4 participants are working, compared to just 1 in 5 pre-treatment. And nearly all of them have housing, compared to just 4 in 10 prior to treatment. It all sounds like putting the recovery center here on the site of the former Vimy Arena would be a no-brainer. Scott says it wasn't.
1: Did you ever spend time in the Vimy Arena?
2: No, but I know a lot of people who played their hockey there. So we recognize the emotional attachment that people in the area had to that building, but the fact is it was boarded up and never going to reopen, which is one of the reasons we pursued the land here.
1: Ironically, it was a place around which people used.
2: Correct. Yeah, and we recognized when we had our public information sessions that the most rational point was that they were losing a recreation facility, and we were aware of that, and so we got the architects to change the plans to the Bruce Oak Recovery Center to allow for a public entrance to the gymnasium with public change rooms so that the residents could come in and use the gym whenever it's appropriate. And now we see the residents, local area residents, coming in to play pickleball almost every morning of the week. The gym is in use a lot, and we're happy it is, because that's been a good way to connect with the community.
0: Scott says connecting with the community was a long process that started back in 2016 when he and Ann began raising money for the center. The first donations came in small bills of cash.
2: You don't have to shake a family tree too hard to get an addict or an alcoholic to fall out. And I think that's the reason that the community responded so quickly and so much from the heart. You know, when someone died, and this still happens, the family might make the Bruce and Ann Oak Foundation the recipient of donations in their memory. It happens a lot. And I remember during the early years of the project, and spent some time adding up all those grassroots or organic donations, and at that point they came to about $80,000, I think. You got to get a lot of 20s and 50s and 100s to get it up to that.
0: All in, it costs $15 million to build this place. It has a lot of bells and whistles, like that modern gymnasium Scott talked about that the local community uses frequently. From a second floor gallery, I see a bunch of young people gathering to play pickleball. Directly in front of me and hanging from the steel girders are 130 Winnipeg Jets hockey sweaters. Each bears the name of someone who has gone through the program and the number one.
2: The idea behind the Jet sweaters is they are in celebration of 1 year of sobriety, which is a landmark date for anybody in recovery. If you get a year, that is huge. And the plan is that once you get 5 years, the one comes down, you get to keep that, and one with five goes up. And we're getting close to five now. We had, at our last birthday night last week, two participants got 4 years. And Bruce Oak has been open for just about 4 years, so that makes perfect sense. Those sweaters are treasured in a way that you can't believe. And this is not hyperbole. This is the truth. A lot of those sweaters are the difference between life and death. People will say, well, what's going on with those? And when you tell them the story, it puts everything into perspective.
0: And here's some more perspective. So far, more than 400 men and counting have completed the program. Each cohort of guys who get their one-year sweaters is welcomed into the greater circle of alumni. Community is one of the pillars of recovery here. Scott takes me to the family room to sit

0: down on comfy furniture chosen by his wife, Anne, who lived just long enough to see the center open. She died of autoimmune liver disease in 2021. There's Anne's imprint on the center, and there's her imprint on Scott's book, For the Love of a Son. The telling of Bruce's story holds nothing back, which begs the question of why he finally sat down to tell it.
1: The genesis of the book was that I was approached by a book agent years back asking if I'd be interested in writing a book about my career. And my answer to that was, not a chance. I'll write a book about my career when everybody I know in the business is dead. So call me back in 2058 or whatever. But seriously, what I said to him was, there are many people in this business who've had more prolific careers than me who have not written a book. And so I would not subject anyone to my book. But the conversation then segued into the Recovery Center and Bruce's story, and I did allow that I would have an appetite to tell that story.
2: Did you have to reach a point where you could tell that story without kind of choking up page after page after page?
1: It was a difficult book to write. I've often been asked if it was cathartic, and of course that means an emotional release or whatever, and it was anything but, because to relive Bruce's journey through the written word, especially the last 4 or 5 years of his life, was very difficult. In this book, his life and his struggle with addiction is laid out in chronological order. And it was not easy to write, and it is not easy for me to read.
2: It's an easy book to read because it's well written. It's an impossible book to read because you know where it's heading. There were moments reading the book when I thought I could hear Anne's voice.
1: Mm-hmm.
2: Am I right?
1: Yes, yeah, very much so. The thing about Bruce's journey is that Anne and I were always on the same wavelength. We never argued over what we should do to help Bruce or what action we should take if, you know, he needed to suffer some consequences. We were always in accord. That's not the case with many families. Addiction can tear a family apart. Pretty soon it becomes, well, you did this, and if you hadn't done that, this wouldn't have happened, and why did you give him that $500 or whatever? But sure, we crossed over to enabling a lot of times, but we did it together, and when it came to trying to help him, we were always together. And so as a result, the story is every bit hers as much as mine, and her voice, I agree with you, is in the book.
2: You mentioned that you crossed into enabling. Who doesn't? Mm-hmm. Trial and error. You said something, you wrote something in the book that was startling to me when I read it, that you don't regret what you did because if it gave you a few more years mm-hmm. with Bruce, then it was worth it.
1: Sure. When your kid is struggling, there are hundreds of people who will tell you what you should do. But it's a parent's instinct to want to know that their kid is safe more than anything else. And so that was our motivation, I guess, to pay his rent for a while when he was in Halifax and all the things that we did in the hope that he would one day get it right. It is not so easy to, as the expression goes, let go and let God. Not if you're the kind of parents that we were, that I am. We don't apologize for any of that. It was to help him get it right and for him to live.
2: Bruce was this really smart, outgoing young man who also had ADHD. Mm-hmm. Paint me a picture of what he was like in those early years.
1: A very precocious child. I remember down to the last detail, because he slayed me with this. He was only 3 and a half or so, and we were in front of the house playing street hockey, and like any father, I was telling him, this is how you hold the stick, this is how you shoot, this is how you pass. And soon enough, he'd had it with my litany of instructions, and he stopped cold, and he looked up at me, and he said, you know, Dad, if you know so much about it, you should be playing it, not just talking about it. Because at this point, he had figured out that he could watch me nightly on TV talking about all manner of sports. So he incorrectly assumed that just because I could talk about it, I should be able to do it. I've never forgot that. And that kind of defined his wittiness, how quick he was for his entire life. Bruce could light up a room, but none of that matters when it comes to addiction. Addiction doesn't care who it is or what you're like. If it comes for you, get ready.
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0: Bill Blackheart. This week, the Bruce Oak Recovery Center in Winnipeg offers hope for men who use alcohol and drugs. That hope springs from the achingly painful example of Bruce Oak, who died at the age of 25 from an overdose. I'm talking with Bruce's dad, Scott Oak, here inside the Recovery Center's family room. In this room, every newcomer hears the story of Bruce's life and death, including us. Scott urges everyone to get ready for addiction, in part because he and Anne weren't ready for that time, when it became crystal clear to them that Bruce's drug use had put his life in danger. That time when Bruce's younger brother, Darcy, had gone to pick him up.
1: He was bone racked, he looked terrible, and so off we went to the emergency room of the Health Sciences Center here in Winnipeg, and I still remember cradling my 20-year-old son in my, it might have been 19 then, but in my arms, trying to comfort him, to tell him that we would do whatever it took to get him healthy again. And all he wanted to do was run, because he was coming down and he wanted to get his next fix.
2: You know that I'm an emergency physician.
3: Of course, so you know the signs.
2: And
3: you see this.
2: I've been on, as I like to say, on both sides of the gurney. What were your impressions of the medical people who saw him that night? I want to know if there are lessons.
1: Well, first of all, we had to endure the wait in the emergency room, which at that time was probably half of what it is now. But I think we got there around 8 o'clock and didn't see a doctor until 2 or 3 in the morning. But, you know, in the triage system, he's just an addict, and other people are going to take priority over him. So that, I think, accounted for some of the wait. I would like to see that change. If you're an addict and you want help, you don't really have the luxury of 2 weeks or even maybe 8 hours. Who knows? I mean, you should be able to access help as soon as possible. So there was that element of it. And then when we did see the doctor, he took probably 10 minutes to recognize this as addiction or substance abuse, and wrote a script for OxyContin to get Bruce through the 3 or 4 days before we could get him into the detox unit of the Health Sciences Center.
0: Just a footnote here. In the years before Bruce's death in 2011, it was common for some doctors to prescribe a small dose of a long-acting opioid like OxyContin to ease withdrawal symptoms until patients could get a place in a drug detox facility. These days, doctors prescribe the drug Suboxone or buprenorphine instead to help with symptoms like drug cravings and withdrawal.
1: Things are better now. We have RAMD clinics here, random access clinics here in Manitoba. But look, in general, the whole system when it comes to substance abuse or addiction is overloaded. It's all too much. We have a waiting list here of 200 people, and the active list, the guys who phone every day desperate to get in here, is usually 70 to 75 to 80. So those are the guys who phone daily, and you could phone them at 2 o'clock and they'd be here at 3 ready to check in. We are leaving a generation of addicts out there to die. You know, there's such a stigma attached to addiction that people still believe, well, that was their choice. Until we can start seeing addiction as a disease, as a chronic brain disorder, then we're going to be caught in this mess where it's okay to lose 20 or 21 people a day. And it's not. We need to do better.
2: You describe in incredible detail the challenges opening this place that you and Anne faced, because you and Anne faced it, and she lived to see the opening of Bruce Oak Recovery Center. What can you say about that?
1: We felt it was our responsibility to explain to people the difference between active addiction and recovery. And that's the genesis of misunderstanding when it comes to this NIMBYism. You know, there was a lot of misinformation out there. Among it, you won't be safe in your homes. Your real estate value will just plummet. So we dealt with all of that, but in the end, we were able to explain to people, look, active addiction is ugly, and our family knows it better than anybody, because it revolves around drug-seeking behavior. But recovery is beautiful, because those seeking it are focused on one thing, and that's their sobriety. So we assure you, the men of the Bruce Oak Recovery Center will be good neighbors. And over the course of time, I think they all came to realize that. And even the most vociferous opponents have come to realize it. And the Bruce Oak Recovery Center has actually improved the neighborhood, because what stood here before was a boarded up arena that was dark at night. It's no longer the case in the Crestview area of St. James. This is actually, I believe, the jewel of the neighborhood.
2: What do you think Bruce would think of this place?
1: Good question. I've often wondered about that. It's a conundrum.

0: as I say in the book, because as parents, you would give everything you have just to have another day with your child. It is the wrong order for parents to have to bury a child. But as I say, use that word conundrum, is that if Bruce didn't die, this place wouldn't exist. I struggle with that, sure, from time to time, in particular at graduation nights and birthday nights, because I see the guys up there celebrating their recovery, and I so wish that was Bruce. Yeah, it's an ongoing thought for sure. There is no solution to it. You just deal with it and carry on.
1: Do you have any thoughts now, years later, insights as to why he didn't get into long-term recovery? Have you thought about that?
0: Yeah, I have a lot. And I talk to the participants here at Bruce Oak. I don't ever get into lectures about recovery because that's way outside my wheelhouse. But I can tell them a couple of things. And one is that you got to do this for yourself. And I can say that with some authority because of Bruce's situation. It would have been different for him, I believe, if during his four stints in treatment centers and eight or nine in detox, if he had ever come to the realization that he had to do it for himself. But he was constantly doing it more for us than for him, because he loved us and he wanted to make us happy. I often say to the guys, Bruce never did it for himself. He was doing it for us more than himself. And he's out there now. You can say hello to him every day.
1: This place has been so successful that you've moved on to the next project. Tell me about that.
0: The reason this place is gender specific is because we've always believed it's not a good idea to mix men and women together in long-term recovery when they're at their most vulnerable. Because it doesn't matter what you do, tasers, barbed wire, whatever, they're going to find each other. And pretty soon the conversation becomes, we don't need this anymore. Let's just leave. We can do it together. Those relationships are almost always tragic, if not fatal. And so our belief is that women should have their own facility. So we're pleased to say that we're honoring that commitment through the Ann Oak Family Recovery Center. We have a choice piece of property in the south end of Winnipeg, thanks to the provincial government and Wabkanoo's Premier Canoe's support. And the community has responded from the heart, just the way it did for Bruce Oak. And that place will be open as soon as is humanly possible. The other thing about the Ann Oak Family Recovery Center that's going to make it unique is a lot of women are reluctant to go into recovery because they're afraid they're going to lose their kids. The Ann Oak Family Recovery Center will ensure that women can have their children with them as they get healthy again. So families will be kept together.
1: It must be exhausting telling these stories over and over again. What keeps you going?
0: Bruce probably said it best when I was inducted into the media wing of the Manitoba Sports Hall of Fame. I was in Europe covering a ski race for the CBC the night of the dinner, and so Bruce spoke on my behalf and got a huge reaction when he said that anyone in our family should go into a Hall of Fame just for talking. Makes perfect sense. So there's that. You know, look, I'm making light of it, Brian. I appreciate the question. I guess the answer is that it's Bruce's legacy. It will be Anne's legacy. So that part of it's good for my soul. But, you know, the bigger issue is that we just need to do better to ensure that we don't lose a generation of addicts as we are now.
1: Scott Oak, you've been very generous with your time, and I want to thank you for speaking with me and sharing a difficult story, but also sharing the love that's gone into the Bruce Oak Recovery Center. And I wish it many years of success helping many men get into recovery, and the Ann Oak Family Recovery Center is also a success in the future.
0: Well, it will be. I've got two grandchildren now, and one of them I hope one day will be at the head of the organization. Funny thing, when my granddaughter was born, she just turned three, so it was 3 years ago, and I was on hockey night, and I think David Amber was the host that night, and he threw to me, and he said, special occasion in the Oak family, and they showed a picture of Darcy and Leslie in August. I said, I've just done the math, and by the time August graduates from high school, I'll be 85 or 86, so we know who'll be changing whose diapers then. But anyway, that's got nothing to do with the Bruce Oak or Ann Oak Recovery Centers, except that I hope that August and her brother Harlan will one day be around to be deeply involved in the organization.
2: reminds me

0: those Love You Forever beautiful illustrations.
1: Yeah, yeah.
0: Anyway, thank you.
1: Okay, all right, bye.
2: Here's an update since that show first aired. Construction is now underway on the Ann Oak Recovery Center for Women in Winnipeg. It's set to open in December 2027. And I'm proud to share that this episode won a 2025 Mindset Award. These awards recognize the best in Canadian reporting on mental health. The show won in the new category of reporting on addictions. That's our show this week. White Coat Black Art was produced by Jennifer Warren with help from Stephanie Dubois and Samir Chabra. Our digital producer is Ruby Buiza. Our senior producer is Colleen Ross. I'm Brian Goldman, and I'm proud to bring you stories from the Canadian side of the gurney. See you next week.
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9: From CBC News, The World This Hour, I'm Kaz Bovana. Toronto police are investigating an apparent gunfight at a street festival that killed two people and sent crowds scrambling yesterday. As Sheehan Desjardins tells us, it's shaken people who'd gathered for a celebration of music and culture.
10: We love salsa in St. Clair. This moment kind of just crushed it for us.
11: Butcher shop owner Angela Mezza says she's been participating in the Toronto Latin Festival for decades. But now...
10: I don't know if we should have it next year, to tell you the truth. You just don't feel safe.
11: After a deadly shooting Saturday evening that left two people dead and at least four others injured, thousands of attendees frantically ran when the shooting started. Lindsay Petrus lives in the area.
12: There were people who were actually vomiting because they were so anxious and worked up. One girl was calling her mom, just crying, saying, "Mommy, I want to go home." It was unlike anything I've ever seen in my life.
11: Today's festivities have been canceled as police continue their investigation. Deputy Chief Frank Barreto telling reporters last night,
13: "There was an exchange of gunfire between individuals and the two firearms were recovered."
11: But so far, no arrests have been made. Sheehan Desjardins, CBC News, Toronto.
9: U.S. President Donald Trump ordered flags fly at half-mast today in honor of Senator Lindsey Graham. The Republican from South Carolina died from a brief, unexpected illness this weekend after returning from a diplomatic trip to Ukraine. Lindsey Graham was 71 years old. The U.S. and Iran have continued to launch strikes at each other, straining efforts to salvage their ceasefire. Crews on tankers and container ships hoping to get through the Strait of Hormuz have been left in limbo. Jagruti Dave has the latest from Washington.
14: The Middle East remains on high alert as the U.S. and Iran fire another round of tit-for-tat airstrikes. At the heart of their dispute, control of the Strait of Hormuz. Iran says it's closed until further notice, but U.S. President Donald Trump insists it's open.
15: They agreed to a deal yesterday, a perfect deal for us. They gave up everything. They left the room, and then within an hour, they launched a drone at a ship.
14: Overnight, the U.S. hit around 140 Iranian targets. Iran responded by attacking U.S. bases in Arab Gulf states, all while mediators from Qatar and Pakistan scramble to get both sides back to the negotiating table. Jagruti Dave for CBC News, Washington.

0: Officials in Thailand say a fire at a Bangkok pub has killed at least 27 people. It happened early Monday morning local time. Officials say dozens were injured, including 22 who are in critical condition. The cause of the fire is still being investigated. Thailand has seen a number of deadly bar and nightclub fires over the years, including one on New Year's Day in 2009 that killed 66 and injured hundreds. An emergency heat wave has been declared in two South Korean cities. Temperatures climbed to 37 degrees Celsius on Sunday. It's the first use of South Korea's new extreme weather alert system, which was introduced last month. Seoul's National Weather Service says the warning indicates a higher risk of heat-related illness or death, even for healthy people. In southern Spain, helicopters buzz through the air, transporting firefighters who've contained a blaze burning in Almeria province. Last week, 12 people were killed by a wildfire that burned through a hilly area that's popular with foreign tourists. Spanish officials have claimed victims ignored advisories to shelter in place, but some survivors have now claimed they received no warnings. Here at home, dozens of people in southeastern BC have been told to get ready to leave on a moment's notice due to an out-of-control wildfire. The Lousier River wildfire was spotted yesterday and is a bit over 1 square kilometer in size. 72 properties are now under evacuation alert in the East Kootenay Regional District. That comes as BC fire crews are still battling two fires burning through the Fraser Canyon, which have already prompted several evacuation orders and alerts. That is your World This Hour for CBC News. I'm Kaz Bovan.
1: The weather forecast for Barrie, Huronia. Mainly sunny this evening with clear skies overnight. Tonight's low will be 17 degrees. On Monday, it's a mix of sun and clouds expected throughout the day. The high is approximately 32 degrees. And for Peterborough and the Kawarthas, mainly sunny this evening with clear skies overnight. Tonight's low will be 13 degrees. On Monday, it's mainly sunny with a heat warning expected throughout the day. The high is approximately 31 degrees.
2: I'm Molly Siegel with CBC's audio documentary unit, and this is Storylines. The 2025-2026 backcountry ski season was a deadly one in some parts of the world. In Canada, 13 people died in avalanche-related incidents. Now that's about the annual average, but in Europe, 143 people died, up from the average of 100 fatalities a season, and 23 people in the U.S. All of this has some people wondering, how is climate change affecting backcountry conditions skiers are venturing out into? And how are skiers rethinking their own relationship with risk? I spoke to scientists and avalanche survivors to find out. Here's my documentary, Avalanche.
3: It's like an absolute bucket list trip, like ultimate adventure.
2: Earlier this year, Hannah Hughes traveled from her home in Whistler, BC to Norway. Part of the trip would include skiing in the backcountry.
4: We met early in the morning and we had a decent avalanche forecast.
2: This is Michelle Kaditz. On an April day in 2018, she set out with two friends in Banff National Park.
4: Good weather, bluebird day. And it was really cold overnight.
5: I was dreading going to work, and I said to myself, wow, you know, I'll make it till Friday, and then I'll move on from this operation.
2: That morning of dread for Ken Wiley was back in January 2003. He was working as an apprentice guide.
3: So a few days before I flew out, the news came out about the Tahoe avalanche, where it was a group of 15. There were four guides out of the 15. And nine people died, which is, like, shocking. And that was kind of rattling.
2: It was alarming to her to know that a group of skiers, specifically on a guided trip, had died. Hannah's trip to Norway would also be with guides.
3: It made me a bit nervous. You kind of hope by paying the professionals and going with the professionals that you're going to be safe.
5: I remember having a number of conversations with other guides about the snowpack that year. And within the guiding community, we were concerned.
2: The thing that he and others worried about was a weak layer.

0: in the snowpack from some rain that had fallen a couple months earlier.
1: You know, in hindsight, there were signs that things were wrong, but we just had ignored them. And I think for us, the biggest red flag that we didn't really stop to discuss was the significant warming. And it was so hot that the snow was starting to stick.
2: We were two groups, my group of myself and my seven clients.
0: The lead guide was up ahead. Staff and guests included, there were 21 experienced backcountry skiers.
3: It was wet. There was about 3 to 4 centimeters of like fresh, wet, wet snow that had fallen. And all around us, you could see evidence of like loose, wet avalanches, like small, loose, wet avalanches.
0: And Hannah says it was raining on and off that day.
3: I asked the main guide, like, are we worried about loose, wet avalanches today? And he said he wasn't worried about that.
1: I would say 5-10 minutes before the avalanche happened, I felt really nervous and almost like the hairs on the back of my neck were sticking up, like something was feeling wrong, but I couldn't really describe it. Obviously, I didn't know an avalanche was going to happen.
3: Once we got up onto the lake, it's really dramatic. Like there's peaks on either side of the lake just coming straight out of the lake. While we were standing there, the guides went up onto the slope about 10 or 15 meters to have a conversation. And so I was kind of curious to see what the guides would say as to whether we would even go up that slope that day. But after they finished chatting, they were like, yep, let's go.
1: I did want us to space out. I was like feeling really nervous about how close we were, and I was telling Tim and Maya, you guys got to space out, like give each other some time. And I was waiting for them to get a little bit further ahead of me when the avalanche happened.
3: We were almost to the top of that first pitch when someone yelled, avalanche. I looked up and there was this wall of avalanche coming towards me. It was maybe 20 or 30 meters away. I had a matter of seconds before it hit me.
2: It kind of worked a little bit like dominoes. There was a settlement up near the ridgetop.
0: And that snow settlement triggered an avalanche in another valley, then another, and then
2: triggered the run that we were on, La Traviata.
1: It all happens so fast, and it's all happening at the same time. Of course, you hear this magnificent cracking sound as the whole wall of snow is suddenly moving around you.
2: And it's very percussive, like whoomph.
3: Kind of a rumbling is the only way I could describe it. Looking up and seeing that wall of snow is a feeling that I will never forget.
1: For me, I don't remember much of what happened after that. I remember hearing the crack and then seeing this white wall of snow.
3: It was like being hit by a truck. So much force. So it just took me off my feet instantly. And I was under the snow, like crushing weight. It was dark. I couldn't see anything. I could feel myself just traveling downhill with this weight of snow on top of me.
1: And then the next thing I remember after that is just being there and being stuck. I had no idea how far under I was. I couldn't even tell if I was facing upright or down. I couldn't move. It was like being encased in plaster.
2: My clients were hit by a wall of snow as it kind of rode over top of the snow that they were standing on. And they were tipped over immediately. The slab I was on broke up and I fell into the cracks, and I was facing downhill when it stopped. There was more material from higher up on the slope that then hit me from behind and buried me quite deeply.
1: I was wearing sunglasses. I don't know what happened to them. It was definitely dark. I think the snow was so heavy that I couldn't open my eyes to see anything. I could feel the snow against my face. I could move my tongue, so I don't think the snow was totally jammed in my airway, but I remember feeling the snow pressed against my

0: some memories of things that I had done in my life. And then I had this very odd experience of seeing friends who had died recently in the mountains and actually talking to them and having a conversation. And they were talking to me and asking me questions, but I never got to the point of responding to them. And then it just all was black.
1: If I'm this buried and this taken, everybody's taken, and there's no way that I'm going to survive this. And by some absolute miracle, when the snow stopped moving, I could see some light because it had been black the whole time, and I managed to clear my face and I could breathe.
0: I don't remember them when they first came to me. I think I can remember being whacked with either a shovel or the probe. And I think that may have woke me up a little bit. My friends say that I was like they had opened up the airway for 10 minutes before I was even making sense. I was blue. I don't think there was much time left.
2: What was mostly traumatic for me was surviving, knowing that I was responsible for other people not surviving.
3: 7 of the 21 people out skiing that January day in 2003 died in the avalanche. Ken has spent years trying to understand what happened and prevent others from experiencing the same thing. Michelle and her friends all survived the 2018 avalanche in Banff National Park, a day that had warmed quickly and with it changing the avalanche danger. But it also changed her relationship to risk. It's now a little over a month since Hannah and the group she was skiing with survived an avalanche in Norway. I meet her at her home in Whistler. She is on crutches when she meets me at the door, her broken ankle in a boot, and her leg supported by a brace. She's starting a long recovery.
1: You can see where people are getting dug out.
3: She leans over her phone and shows me a video she recorded.
1: And this is the helicopter.
3: A helicopter landing to rescue her and the others from the mountain. And there's another video someone took of her bundled up on a gurney.
1: See, like, they dropped the tail to, like, wheel me out.
3: She says the rescue team was surprised to find them all out there that day.
1: And then the doctor winched down and came over to me, and that's when they they were like, "What are you doing here?" I think they kind of saw us as, like, this group of tourists. Like, why the hell are you in the mountains today?
3: A spokesperson with the Norwegian Search and Rescue Agency confirmed the details of the rescue, but did not comment on the incident or the avalanche conditions that day. I contacted the company and was told they're doing an internal review of the day to, quote, share learnings from the event. Hannah is still grappling with what happened. She's been off work as a massage therapist for weeks now.
1: So everything that I do that I enjoy, I can't do. I won't even be able to hike until the end of the year at the earliest. So just like the crushing realization of all of that was a lot harder than I had anticipated.
4: 2 days ago, I was caught in a size 3 avalanche.
3: Hannah makes part of her income from her social media videos and blog posts about her outdoor adventures. Her Instagram became a log of what happened that day.
4: This is my version.
1: No, this is a second.
3: Including a video she recorded from her hospital bed in Norway.
1: You can tell I'm a little bit drugged because I'm really slow. I hadn't had surgery yet. So I still wasn't really sleeping well because my ankle wasn't attached to my leg. But I just wanted to, like, get the story out there while it was still fresh.
3: Surviving an avalanche was a life-changing experience for Hannah and Michelle and Ken. And it's experiences like theirs that drive scientists to better understand avalanches, backcountry risk, and how well that information is communicated to the public. Especially at a time when some experts say more recreational skiers are heading out into the backcountry than ever before, just as our climate is changing and the winters are warming. Which brings me to Simon Fraser University in Burnaby, BC.
5: Every single accident that there is tragic and has

0: personal toll, but it's also what motivates this research in the end.
1: This is Pascal Hagely. We meet just as he's wrapping up as an associate professor with the Avalanche Research Program at SFU. He's about to start a new role with the Swiss Institute for Snow and Avalanche Research. The bookshelf in his office is a crash course in how humans understand and make decisions about risk.
0: The science of risk analysis, books around uncertainty, degrees of belief.
1: Human error?
0: Human error, yeah. In the end, when you have an accident, an avalanche accident, ultimately it's somewhere in that decision-making process an error occurred.
1: There's no forecast that can completely remove risk from a sport like backcountry skiing. But there are tools that skiers can use to help decide when, where, or even if to go skiing. And it's Pascal's job to ask, how well does the public understand those things?
0: We could have the best avalanche forecast in the world, and it's not going to be worth anything if we actually can communicate. There's lots of benefits of being in the backcountry, and there's research on that too. My objective is to make sure people know what they're getting into. The most tragic accidents are the ones when people don't even know that they expose themselves to avalanche hazard, and then they get killed because they're at the wrong spot at the wrong time.
1: Pascal has seen this firsthand while out with search and rescue teams in the mountains. It's why he and his colleagues do surveys to learn how well people understand risk, like the survey that compared the Canadian avalanche danger rating to the American one.
0: Let's see, what are we doing? So the icons for the elevation is basically it shows you a little cartoon mountain.
1: So Pascal and his colleagues quizzed people on how well they understood the images, and people just did better with the American one.
0: The American graphic, people made fewer mistakes, and they were able to answer our questions more quickly.
1: Pascal shares another communication challenge.
0: So the avalanche danger scale.
1: It's a five-level scale. Low, moderate, considerable, high, and extreme. And you might assume that each risk level goes up evenly, which would put the considerable rating in the exact middle. But that, Pascal stresses, is not accurate, because there are multiple factors getting riskier all at once. The likelihood that an avalanche could be triggered, the area where it could occur, as well as the size of the avalanche. The risk is exponential. In other words, the jump up in risk between moderate and considerable is bigger than between low and moderate.
0: When we did our study, we saw that most people interpret the scale as a linear scale. So for a linear scale, the difference between each level is the same as you go up on the scale. So that's a very different interpretation of the scale than what the scale is actually meant to communicate.
1: But it's an internationally recognized scale. So rather than scrapping it, he says maybe there needs to be a better job highlighting this in safety courses. But overall, he thinks Canada is doing a good job. It's only in recent decades that the focus has really shifted to making this information more widely available. And even more so after 2003, when 29 people died in avalanche-related incidents across Canada that season. One of the worst on record.
2: A school south of Calgary is adorned with flowers and tributes to seven students who were killed this weekend.
3: There was an avalanche in Connaught Creek in Glacier National Park where a school group was overrun by a large avalanche and there were seven fatalities.
2: Grade 10 students were on a backcountry ski trip.
3: Which then triggered a review by Parks Canada of their programs, and that was called the Backcountry Avalanche Risk Review.
1: Grant Statham is an avalanche forecaster. He works with Parks Canada's visitor safety program in Banff, Yoho, and Kootenay Parks. After the Connaught Creek avalanche, Parks Canada hired him to make some changes.
3: You know, these are all the gaps that became clear to everybody after the big avalanche in 2003.
1: The result was more funding from federal and provincial governments for avalanche forecasting to help protect the public. Every year, for the past 30, an average of 13 people die in this country in avalanche-related incidents. Pascal points out that the 2025-2026 ski season is no different.

0: And that's despite what he says is a growing number of people going into the backcountry. Still, Europe has had a really bad season, with 143 deaths, far surpassing its average of 100 fatalities a year. Pascal says climate change is yet another factor to watch for, with warming winters bringing more uncertainty.
1: We see that winters are different from how they're used to be. Europe is a good example. It had very little snow around Christmas. And so that little snow was sitting around, got really weak, and then they had a big dump in January, and that created a structural weakness that they typically don't have like that. So it was a very different winter from normally. And so I think that's the main thing. Conditions will just be different than they used to be, typically, in the future, and we have to be ready for that. I think climate change needs to be factored in as a general awareness.
0: For Pascal, it's more important than ever for skiers to check the weather and avalanche conditions and not make assumptions based on previous years. Grant Statham with Parks Canada explains that when it comes to making the connection between climate change and avalanches, scientists don't have much data. After all, they only gather information about avalanches they know about, which are usually the ones rescuers respond to, whether fatal or not.
2: We do have advancements in satellite technology. There's infrasonic technology. There's various technologies that can measure avalanche danger.
0: But right now, those technologies are used near roads and highways, not in the backcountry. Warmer winters, however, do mean more rain and wet snow, which can make things riskier for backcountry skiers.
2: Short-term temperature spikes above zero create avalanche danger.
0: But if it stays warm and rains for many days, eventually the snow can stabilize, potentially reducing the danger. Grant says one big change in the backcountry is that the freezing point, where rain becomes snow, is moving higher up the mountain.
2: Planning low elevation ski trips is probably riskier than planning high elevation ski trips. You know, that's one of the observations that has been made in the literature a lot is less snow at low elevations, more wet avalanches, and smaller avalanches at lower elevations because there's less snow there. So if you're planning a trip as a backcountry recreationalist, I think your goal is probably to get up to tree line and, you know, get up high. Don't plan low elevation trips.
0: Having access to avalanche danger ratings and understanding what they mean, being properly trained in avalanche safety and having the right gear, these things are all part of reducing risk in the backcountry. But Ken Wiley knows how group dynamics can throw a wrench in all that. About a year after the fatal 2003 avalanche, he was describing the incident to a group in an avalanche safety course.
3: From the back of the room, somebody voiced this question: why did you put 21 people all on the same slope with the avalanche danger rating at considerable? I couldn't answer it.
0: Looking back on the day of the avalanche, Ken knows why he didn't voice his concern.
3: Because I didn't have the courage to speak up.
0: All these years later, Ken thinks differently about risk decision-making. He urges people to have an open discussion about backcountry safety. The confident person listening to the more shy person, and the shy person finding the courage to speak up. He also believes this is crucial to help backcountry skiers navigate the uncertainty that climate change brings to our winters.
3: As we see kind of more and more complex snowpacks, we're going to have to get a lot better at working with each other.
0: Ken mostly retired from ski guiding in 2020 when he launched his training company, Archetypal. But he still skis, and he doesn't think people should stop backcountry skiing to manage risk.
3: It's fundamentally where we actually learn to either use our voice or learn to be more humble.
4: When you're in the mountains, it's not just one person making all of the decisions, and it has to be done together.
0: Michelle Kaditz nearly died in the 2018 avalanche in Banff National Park. She was buried so deeply that some of her friends said after her incident, they went out and bought bigger shovels.
4: I think it just gives you a taste of your mortality.
0: In the years since, she's spent a fair bit of time in the backcountry,

0: I've been in avalanche terrain at least, I'd say, 100 days since my avalanche happened.
1: But
0: I think I was more particular with the conditions that I would go out in and with the people that I wanted to go and do things with. For me, like, the risk was still the same. It's more my awareness of it is what is different. I think often we hear people say, oh, I take the risk, and if I die in the mountains, you know, that's the choice that I made. But I think a flip side to that is, what happens if I chose to be there and my friend dies in the mountains? Is that still okay? Am I still okay with that?
2: Well, skiing is really amazing and super fun when it's good. It's really not worth, you know, experiencing fatal consequence over.
1: Hannah, who's lived in Whistler for almost a decade, also wonders about the future of backcountry skiing.
3: How much longer will we have ski seasons? Now it feels a little bit like, if we don't make it happen in the next few years, we might never make it happen. Like, there's so much change.
1: At home and not very mobile, she's had a lot of time to think about the avalanche, including her own relationship with backcountry skiing and risk.
3: I make decisions in the backcountry to never get caught in an avalanche. That's my goal. I never want to be in an avalanche. And obviously now I have been, and I never want to be in another one.

0: That's all for Storylines this week. Today's episode was produced by me, Molly Siegel. Storylines is part of CBC's audio documentary unit. It's produced by Julia Poggle and Anna Lazowski. Joan Weber is the senior producer. If you like this documentary, then check out our Storylines podcast. We have a big catalog of documentaries from our award-winning team at CBC's audio documentary unit, including this one from Julia Poggle.
1: It was just violent.
2: The lady in front of me, an older lady who didn't have her seatbelt on, blew up and hit the ceiling with her head.
1: You're moving so fast, like sort of like you're on an amusement ride or something.
3: You know, I look at the equations for turbulence all the time. I have a good understanding of turbulence, and I know that it's usually safe, even severe turbulence on aircraft. You know, injuries are relatively rare, and yet still, it's a bit of a terrifying experience.
4: Paul Williams is the head of the meteorology department at the University of Reading in the UK. He studies turbulence, and he's found a clear link between the increase in turbulence and our warming climate.
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6: The following episode contains difficult subject matter, including references to suicide. Please take care. I'm Kathleen Goldtar, and you're listening to Crime Story on CBC Radio 1. Each week, we bring you a different crime told by the storyteller who knows it best. I'm going to be talking to people who have spent years, even decades, thinking about some of the most riveting and complex crimes in recent history. These are the people who know all the ins and outs, every twist and turn. And even if you think you know everything about a case, these storytellers are going to bring you something new. This is Crime Story.
7: Good evening. Today, our fellow citizens, our way of life, our very freedom came under attack in a series of deliberate and deadly terrorist acts.

0: If you were alive in the fall of 2001, I am guessing that you have a pretty vivid memory of September 11th.
1: Thousands of lives were suddenly ended by evil.
0: You probably remember where you were when you first heard the news, who you were with, the first call that you made. But what you might not remember is that just weeks after 9/11, there was another attack on the American people.
2: A Florida man has contracted a very rare and potentially deadly form of anthrax.
3: Inhaled form of anthrax.
4: One man died from the illness and his co-worker was contaminated.
5: In just a week's time, we have had four confirmed cases of anthrax, all with media connections.
6: The U.S. House of Representatives is closing offices today until Tuesday to allow a complete sweep for traces of anthrax.
0: Over the course of several weeks, letters containing anthrax spores were sent to national media outlets and U.S. senators. When it was all over, five people would be dead and 17 would be seriously ill. And it would go down as the worst biological attack in U.S. history. It would take nearly 7 years for the FBI to figure out who was responsible. And by that point, the story had faded from public consciousness. Now, a new podcast hosted by Jeremiah Kruhl called Aftermath, The Hunt for the Anthrax Killer, is taking a new look at the story and trying to unpack the profound impact these attacks had on American politics and the American people. Jeremiah, welcome to Crime Story.
7: Hi, thank you for having me.
0: What do you remember from 2001? Obviously, 9/11, we all have our own memories, but tell me what you sort of remember about those anthrax attacks.
7: Yeah, I can tell you, I'm in New York now, and I was living and working here when all of this happened, both 9/11 and then the anthrax attacks afterwards. And I remember what it was like, of course, after 9/11. It was a strange and eerie time. The national mood was in shock. New York City itself was stunned and kind of numb in some way. And then just 3 weeks later, when the anthrax letters started showing up, first in Florida and then in New York City, it felt just unbelievable. We had just moved through this attack with, you know, airplanes flying into buildings, and now there was this invisible poison showing up seemingly anywhere at any time. And it felt very much like we could now all be victims at any moment. So it was really scary.
0: It took a little while, though, for it to sort of become clear to people that everybody could be a victim of this. So can you take me back to that first letter? Who was the first victim, and sort of how it found its, you found your way sort of becoming more and more worried about this situation?
7: So the first letter happened mostly out of national view for a while. It was October 2nd, 2001, and a man named Robert Stevens, who lived in Florida, got ill. And it was a local issue. Anthrax is very, very unusual in the United States and very, very unusual in suburban Florida. So the people there were super concerned, but it wasn't something that became national news for a little while.
0: Can you explain, let's just back it up a tiny bit, explain what anthrax is and explain how Robert Stevens might have gotten poisoned by it.
7: So anthrax is a naturally occurring bacteria. It is sort of singular in the world as a bacteria that can live in spore form in soil for years, decades, and still have its exact same toxic capabilities. But because of this incredible durability, nations started to think of anthrax as a potential bioweapon that could be used against other nations. So it became something that was still occurring in nature, could be found in like rural Texas, for instance, but also was found in labs all over the world where scientists had been working with it, both to try to weaponize it and then also to find ways to protect themselves against it for decades. Honestly, as soon as they learned, the right people learned that there was anthrax in a man in suburban Florida, people started thinking about terror because we'd just been attacked. The country had just been attacked, and this is 3 weeks later. There was word already that there was going to be a second wave attack. Maybe I should talk about that. So part of the story begins even before that first anthrax infection and even before

0: for 9/11. In the weeks right before 9/11, there was a man who was asking strange questions at a flight school in Minnesota. After the flight school called the FBI about him, they pulled him in. His name was Zacharias Moussaoui. Zacharias Moussaoui, at the time, he just seemed like a strange guy asking strange questions. But when 9/11 happened, just a couple weeks later, he was jumping up and down as he watched the television in excitement and saying that he was part of the people who had pulled that off. And in fact, he was going to be part of a second wave attack. So the FBI at this point is on high alert. This is now, you know, September 12th. So they're waiting, looking hard around the country for what might come next. So by the time October 2nd rolls around, October 4th, really, when the FBI finds out about this, they are expecting this is it. Or at least that's a very strong possibility.
1: There's also letters that some of the other victims got, right? That actually directly points to Islamic beliefs.
0: Yes. When they finally get an actual letter in their hands, which is some of the letters that come to New York City, the letters seem to be clearly written by fundamentalist Islamic terrorists who say things like death to America, death to Israel, Allah is great. So now all signs are pointing towards Al-Qaeda, but they can't find any hard evidence to this effect. And when they really start looking at it, they don't know how Al-Qaeda could have gotten this strain of anthrax or had the biological know-how to know how to both manufacture it, transport it, and then disperse it.
1: So we've got people in Florida, and then the next case of anthrax is in New York City. So where do we see those?
0: So there is a letter that gets sent to Tom Brokaw, who at the time is one of America's top news anchormen, has a show every night. And his assistant opens that letter, and she gets cutaneous anthrax, which is what it's called when you get it on your skin, but you don't breathe it in.
2: Good evening. Tonight, we find ourselves in the unusual and unhappy position of reporting on one of our beloved colleagues, a member of my personal staff who has contracted a cutaneous anthrax infection.
0: So she has this strange infection, and when she gets it checked out, the CDC says that is anthrax. And suddenly, the FBI, New York City Police Department, the CDC, everybody is racing to the offices of NBC, which is in 30 Rock. And they're very afraid because, unlike suburban Florida, there's now been anthrax in the middle of one of the biggest cities in the country in a skyscraper that has thousands and thousands of people in it who could have all been exposed.
1: And then it moves to D.C., which really ramps it up. So can you tell me about who got letters in D.C.?
0: Yeah. So there are two letters that go to D.C. One of them, the first one that is found, goes to Senator Tom Daschle. And he is not there at the time, but in his office, there are about 26 people that morning when this letter gets opened. As soon as it's opened, powder spills out onto the lap of the woman named Grant Leslie, who is sitting there opening the mail. And she freezes, holds the letter away from her face, and then tells everyone, powder just spilled out of this letter. And everyone turns. It's the image of this scene haunts me because I can just imagine this moment where everybody's just chatting away, normal conversation, coffee's in hand. And then suddenly this woman yells out, this letter has powder in it. And everybody turns to see that there's now powder, not only on her lap, but also floating in the air. So what happens after this woman, Grant Leslie, opens the mail is that people are there on the scene quickly, including the FBI, to make sure that the people in that room who've been exposed don't get sick from anthrax. So they take them all out. They make them change clothes. They give them a prophylactic course of Cipro, the antibiotic, which is the known best medication you can take that will counteract the effect of inhaled anthrax. Meanwhile, what's happening exactly the same time is the processing center called Brentwood that the mail has gone through, and it turns out later has sprayed anthrax spores into the air there. People start getting sick, but the CDC does not decide that they should take the same steps that they took on

Capitol Hill to protect the people in that room and the other people who got exposed, they don't actually do anything. And two people, Joseph Kersten Jr. and Thomas Morris Jr., get sick, go to the hospital, and eventually die because of their exposure in the floors of that processing center.

0: the FBI start to move away. Like you said, they had no hard evidence that it was Islamic terrorism. So they start to widen their view on what or who could be behind this. And they start to sort of focus in on scientists. The first scientist that they focus in on, can you tell me that story? Because that's also pretty heartbreaking.
1: Yeah. Yeah, exactly as you say, that once they're moving away from Al-Qaeda, they start to think about who's got the technological wherewithal and the experience of working with this kind of substance that they could make this happen. So they start looking in the United States for someone with a scientific background who lives in the area around where the letters were postmarked, which is Trenton, New Jersey. And at the same time that they're looking for this, there's a call that comes in, a neighbor who's been watching his neighbor do something strange in the backyard with a cloudy liquid inside a silver canister, and it looks very suspicious. So the FBI, with that information alone, moves in to look at this man named Irshad Sheikh, who is an epidemiologist in a small town called Chester in Pennsylvania. He's from Pakistan. This, to the FBI in the wake of 9/11, looks suspicious when coupled with this cloudy liquid, and they move in and they go guns blazing, so to speak. They break down the door of Irshad Sheikh's house. They take his wife, who's sleeping, out of her bed. They handcuff her, and they start just ransacking their home. At the same time, another squad of FBI agents comes to Irshad Sheikh's office, and they interrogate him for hours.
2: Honestly, if I think it ever happened to me again, maybe I will have an heart attack. But really, I do not know how we survived it.
1: They find out fairly quickly that Irshad Sheikh does not have the experiential background to deal with this. He's an epidemiologist. He's not someone who works in a lab who would know how to make anthrax. So pretty soon, they're able to let him go as a suspect. But what happens in the wake of that for him is almost total destruction of his life.
0: Yeah.
1: Dr. Irshad Sheikh was also working at Johns Hopkins. He lost that job. And his application for citizenship was delayed for years. On top of that, he couldn't fly anymore because he got put onto a terrorism watch list. He couldn't fly anymore without being taken off the flight.
2: They would come on the plane, haul me away from the plane in front of 400 people. And everybody would think, wow, this guy was a terrorist. He was sitting just next to me.
1: It's so awful.
0: There was a second scientist that got caught up in it that ended up also being the wrong guy. This is part of the whole thing of why it took so long. Tell me about him.
1: A few months after this story with Dr. Irshad Sheikh, another anonymous tip came in about a man named Stephen Hatfield, who is a scientist who had worked with anthrax in the past and 2 weeks before 9/11 has lost his security clearance at a bioweapons lab. He starts to look like a very good suspect because of his experience and the motive that he has for having lost his security clearance and being angry at the forces that did that to him. When they raided Stephen Hatfield's house, they don't find anthrax, but what they do find is a copy of a manuscript for a book that he's written. And that book details how a terrorist would attack the United States by unleashing a bacteria in Washington, D.C., in the seat of power. And this book, suddenly, the FBI is stunned that they've found this because it feels like a blueprint for what actually happened. So with this in mind, the FBI is starting to become pretty convinced that Dr. Stephen Hatfield is their man. But they don't have any hard evidence. So they do something pretty unusual. They bring in bloodhound dogs from California. They bring

0: three bloodhound dogs to the area of Stephen Hatfield's apartment, and they have these dogs start hunting for the scent that they've given them, which is from the anthrax letters themselves. And these dogs go on their paths independent of each other and all come to the same conclusion, which is they pick up scent on the landing of the apartment building outside Stephen Hatfield's apartment. This is really damning. And now the FBI knows that they've got their guy. But still, they've got no anthrax, no evidence. So a little while later, they bring the dogs back again to search an area that Stephen Hatfield has maps for in his car. And nearby, they find a pond that all the dogs mark and say, "This, there's a scent here." So they bring in FBI scuba divers. They eventually find a gun. They find fishing lures. They find beer cans. And they do find one big plastic box that has two handhole size holes that seem like they're cut in it, which looks suspiciously like a, what they call a glove box, which is what we've all seen in movies, these things where there's a containment box and there's gloves that the scientists standing outside the box can put their hands into the gloves and manipulate things inside it. So they find something that looks a lot like that. And they bring that to the surface, and it turns out not to be. That turns out just to be a broken box, probably from Home Depot. And Scott Decker, who is our lead FBI investigator and was on the case from the beginning to near the end, he starts to think, maybe this isn't our guy. And right at that same time, he gets a call over the radio from someone on the other side of the pond who's at the Red Cross tent that's been set up. And that FBI agent at that Red Cross tent says, "Hey, there's somebody here that you should know about handing out coffee and sandwiches." And Decker says, "Well, who's that?" And he says, "Well, it's weird because he's on our watch list. His name is Dr. Bruce Ivins. He's a scientist." And that's the beginning of how the story ends.
1: Finally. So tell me what they uncover about Bruce Ivins.
0: What's interesting about Dr. Bruce Ivins is he's been involved in the case from the beginning. He, along with Paul Keim in Arizona, is one of America's leading anthrax experts. In fact, he's the one who developed a vaccine against anthrax that has been given to U.S. Army soldiers since the early 90s. The FBI has come to Bruce Ivins several times for advice and help. And he's provided it. After the DC letters came out, the FBI went to Dr. Bruce Ivins to get his assessment of the anthrax that was in the letters that were sent to DC. And he told them he was very impressed by this anthrax, that these, quote, were not garage spores. So he's been known to FBI agents and, in fact, a kind of colleague of the FBI agents for now going on 5 years. But he's also raised a little bit of suspicion over that time. Partially because a colleague of his had called the FBI saying that she felt like it was possible that Bruce Ivins might be the guy. Her reasoning for this, though, was a little strange. She said that he was just kind of a strange guy, that he had been really interested, for instance, in her sorority. So at the time, the FBI said, like, "Well, we understand what you're saying, but that's kind of a leap to say this strange guy who's interested in your sorority is actually someone who's killing people in America with anthrax." So they didn't pay too much attention to that at the time. But now that he's serving coffee at this Red Cross tent at a crime scene, they start to take another look. When they start looking at his lab records, they find something really disturbing, which is that in regular times, Bruce Ivins is a fairly regular scientist who does his work at the office and goes into what's called the hot suite to grow and manipulate anthrax a certain amount of time that can be pointed to. But in the weeks right before each of the letters was sent, Bruce Ivins is in that hot suite growing and manipulating anthrax at very odd hours in the evenings and on weekends. And he doesn't keep his usual meticulous lab notes that he does. So this now is very suspicious to them. But again, like with everyone else in this case so far, they don't have any hard evidence to connect him to this actual anthrax.

0: So when does that start to shift? When do they really start to decide that he is their main guy? And when does he start to worry that they've figured it out?
1: So at a certain point, the FBI makes the decision, it's now time for us to talk to Bruce Ivins. So they bring him in just to have a kind of casual interview where they ask him a few questions. But at this point, they know a lot of things, and he doesn't know they know those things. So when they confront him about his extraordinary lab time at the moments before the anthrax letters were mailed, he gets very defensive and eventually just shuts down. And the next time he comes back, he brings an attorney with him. So at this point, he is aware that they're looking at him seriously as the suspect, and he starts to behave really erratically. At the same time, the FBI has been talking to a biotechnology startup called Tiger that has been working on the Human Genome Project. And at the very beginning of this case, the FBI had gone to them and asked if there was any way that they could sequence the DNA of the anthrax in these letters so that they could figure out exactly where this particular batch of anthrax came from. When they started this in 2001, that technology was out of the question. But Tiger, this startup, started working on it. And now around this time, when they're looking seriously at Bruce Ivins, they have a breakthrough. And in fact, they're able to sequence it all the way to get a very clear picture of which exact batch this was. And when they compare the DNA and the anthrax letters to all the samples that they now have from all the labs, they find that it matches back exactly to one flask in one lab in the United States. And that flask is created by and under the custodianship of Dr. Bruce Ivins.
0: Do they ever get to charge Bruce Ivins?
1: So what happens at this moment, Bruce Ivins starts acting very erratic. They do not arrest him yet because they're still wanting to collect a little more evidence if they can. But he starts to crack and ends up attempting to commit suicide, entering a rehab facility. When he leaves that rehab facility a week later, he ends up threatening his coworkers, saying things like he's going to get a Glock and kill people. People believe he's ready to sort of die by suicide by cop. And eventually, he does commit suicide. And the FBI is left with their main suspect dead. And because of that, there's never a trial. The FBI never gets to present its case. And there's a big hole at the end of this story and at the end of this investigation where the FBI and the public doesn't get to see this case really presented. So though the FBI and especially our agent, our main agent, Scott Decker, are absolutely convinced of his guilt, and the evidence is pretty damning, there was never that satisfying court case that made it all both public and definitive.
0: Do you know, or do the FBI have a sense of why he did it?
1: The reason he did it and the reason that five people were killed is so simple. It's almost like a comic book villain. He was the head of this anthrax program. And in the late 90s and the early 2000s, anthrax was becoming less and less of something that was on people's mind. And the government in early 2001 was talking about shutting down his program and were suggesting that he might want to move to a different area of research outside of anthrax. This was his whole identity. He spoke at lectures about this. His employment came from it. So the theory is he wanted to put anthrax back into center stage and therefore his employment and his importance. And that's why he sent the letters.
0: Well, Jeremiah, the podcast was fascinating. It's so smart. And I absolutely think it's so important to look back on stories like this. It's so great that you kind of had that 25 years of what's happened and then be able to pull it together like you did. It's just, it's a really, really great podcast. So thank you so much for joining and thank you for the work. It's wonderful.
1: Yeah. Thanks so much. Thanks for having me.

That was filmmaker Jeremiah Crawwell, host of the podcast Aftermath, Hunt for the Anthrax Killer. 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Crime Story is hosted by me, Kathleen Goldhar. Our producers are Nikki Manfredi and Mitchell Stewart. Sound designed by Julian Uzielli and Mitchell Stewart. Our senior producer is Jeff Turner. Our video producer is Evan Agard. And our YouTube producer is John Lee. Media sourced from NBC News. Executive producers are Cecil Fernandez and Chris Oak. 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

0: feel that?
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5: From CBC News, The World This Hour, I'm Kaz Bovin. Toronto police are investigating an apparent gunfight at a busy street festival that killed two people yesterday. Four others were injured as crowds of people fled for cover. About 13,000 had gathered for the salsa on St. Clair. The shooting prompted organizers to cancel Sunday's festivities. Police say they recovered two firearms at the scene and made no arrests. At least 27 people are dead after a fire burned through a pub in Bangkok, Thailand. Video published by Reuters news agency shows helmet cam footage. Firefighters are seen calling out for survivors as they search through the building's smoky interior. Thai officials say by the time emergency crews arrived at the venue, it was engulfed in flames. They say at least 63 people were injured, 22 critically. The cause of the fire is still being investigated. Republican Senator Lindsey Graham has died at the age of 71. A new statement from his office says he suffered a torn aorta. Graham was a foreign policy hawk and, in recent years, a key ally for Donald Trump. Steve Futterman reports.
6: At one time, Lindsey Graham was one of Donald Trump's harshest critics. This was Graham in 2016 when Trump was first running for the White House.
7: He's a race-baiting, xenophobic, religious bigot.
6: But after Trump took office, Graham made a remarkable and, to some, shocking flip. He became one of Trump's strongest supporters. This was Graham during the 2024 presidential election.
7: I will be by his side in this election. I am proud of what he did as our president.
6: Yes, it was a complicated relationship. Today, Trump praised Graham as one of the greatest people he has ever known.
8: If I had a problem with a Democrat, he could work it out. He was a great politician, actually.
6: Lindsey Graham was a foreign policy hawk. He stood firmly with Ukraine in its battle with Russia, even if it meant disagreeing at times with the White House. He was also a strong supporter of Israel. Both those countries sent messages of condolence. Steve Futterman, CBC News, Los Angeles.
5: U.S. forces have launched another wave of strikes on Iran. The two sides have been trading attacks all weekend, which have intensified since Iran's navy said it struck a commercial vessel attempting to move through the Strait of Hormuz yesterday. Tehran insists the waterway will remain closed until further notice. The disruption of traffic through the strait has caused energy prices to jump since the U.S.-Iran war began earlier this year. Rising food prices have driven Canadians to search for ways to cut costs, and some are saving money on veggies by growing some green thumbs and getting to work in their own backyards. Emma Marshall has more.
9: I mean, you go out and you buy a $2 or $3 package of seed, then you're getting 5 to 6, maybe 7 pounds of carrot.
10: Horticulturist Kath Smythe grows her own produce all year round, and she teaches others how to save money harvesting their own vegetables. With national grocery prices rising year over year, the seed-to-table method is becoming more attractive for Calgarians looking to shave food costs. But there are risks involved.
9: If you are starting from zero,